Good evening. Happy Sabbath. It's a blessing to be here with you once again. And I see you have your Bibles, so we're all on the right page already. Have you been blessed thus far? Praise God. Well, my name is Brother Christopher Hudson, and I'm looking forward to sharing the Word of God with you this evening. But as it is my tradition, before I get into the Word of God, I'd just like to encourage everyone to do two things. Number one, I'm simply asking that you would please pray for yourself. It's my conviction that every time the Bible is opened, that God desires to pour out His Spirit upon us, and we need the Spirit of God, because without His direction, without His assistance, brothers and sisters, we will always come to erroneous conclusions. The Bible tells us in John 16:13, howbeit when He, the Spirit of truth, is come, He will guide you not into some, but all truth. And so pray and ask that God would grant you His Spirit now more than ever. You know, friends, I really do believe that we're living at the end of time. And as we draw close to the end, which we are doing right now, the Bible says, ask ye of the Lord rain in the time of the latter rain. And in response, the Word of God says, and the Lord shall make bright clouds and send them showers of rain, every one grass in the field. We pray corporately for God to pour out His Spirit upon us. But the work that He's going to do for each one of us is an individual work. We must pray earnestly, Lord, have Your perfect will and way within my life. And God will answer that prayer because He is faithful and His greatest desire is to save you. And please pray for myself as well, because I understand that I am a feeble, frail man, and without God I can do nothing. So, as it is my tradition, I'm going to kneel to pray at this time if you're inclined to do so, if you're capable of doing so. I'd like to invite you to kneel with me as well. And for the next few moments, 60 seconds, just 60 seconds, I'm asking of you that you would pray, that you'd pray earnestly, brothers and sisters, key word, earnestly, that the Lord would be so good as to pour out His Spirit even in latter rain proportions upon our lives, that He would speak to us, that He would give us ears to hear and hearts to believe and obey, that His name would be lifted up and glorified. When you hear my voice, I'll close us out in prayer. Let's pray.

Father in heaven, Lord God of the universe, I approach your throne in humility, and I come pleading no other name than that of Jesus. Father, it is written in your word that we should come boldly to thy throne of grace. For there you said we can find mercy and grace to aid us in our time of need. And as we look at the present circumstances which are impacting the world in which we live, we know, dear God, if ever we needed the Lord before, that time is now. And so as it is written in your word, howbeit when he, the Spirit of truth, has come, he will guide you into all truth. We are asking that you would send the Comforter to convict us of sin, of righteousness, and of judgment, that he would teach us and lead us in the way of righteousness. And as I love to claim your promise in Jeremiah 33 and verse 3, I claim it over and over and over again because, Father, I believe it. You said, call unto me, call upon me, and I will answer thee, and I will show thee great and mighty things which thou knowest not. I am the chief of sinners. Dear God, in the name of Jesus, I pray that you would purge me thoroughly of my pride, my self-trust, my self-righteousness, everything that is in my life that is detestable to thee. And please simply use me as a conduit through which you might impart your grace unto your waiting children. And for all these things, I say thank you. For thine is the kingdom and the power and the glory forever. In the matchless name of King Jesus, we all pray. Amen. Amen. Wonderful. If you will, I want to invite you to open your Bibles with me. We're going to go to the book of Deuteronomy, chapter 31. Deuteronomy, chapter 31, beginning at verse 6. Once again, Deuteronomy, chapter 31, beginning at verse 6. The Bible states here, be strong and of a good courage. Fear not, nor be afraid, for the Lord thy God, he it is that doth go before thee. He will not fail thee, nor forsake thee. Be strong and of a good courage. This very inspirational, soul-stirring charge was communicated by the mouth of the man of God, Moses. The very man that for the last 40 years was commissioned by God to lead the children of Israel out of the bondage that they were held in captivity in the land of Egypt, to ultimately take possession of the land of promise that God swore to their fathers, Abraham, Isaac, and Jacob, that he would deliver to them. And now as Moses was approaching the hour of his death, the Lord impressed upon the heart of his servant that it was time to pass on the mantle of leadership to one that had spent some time with him. His name was Joshua. And so when Joshua heard these words, be strong and of a good courage, this commission of leadership was not simply of human invention. God wanted to make sure that Joshua knew that this was a calling that came down from the very courts of heaven. So in the book of Joshua chapter 1, look with me there, Joshua chapter 1 and verse 6, God repeats the commission, be strong and of a good courage. For unto you, for you shall divide this people and give unto them an inheritance of a land which I swore to their fathers to give to them. Joshua is being called to lead the very people that for 40 years, which for at one point in time it seemed like he was simply engaged in perpetual wandering in the wilderness, primarily due to the rebellion and the unbelief of the children of Israel, this very people were now being placed under the leadership of Joshua.

0: And Joshua was going to lead these people under vastly different circumstances than his predecessor Moses. You see, Moses was commissioned to lead them out of bondage. Ultimately, the objective was to bring them into the land of promise. But because of their rebellion, he spent 40 years with them in the wilderness. And what they were going through during that time period was preparation that they might actually receive the promised possession. If you're following, say amen.
1: Amen.
0: But now Joshua is being called to leadership, but his leadership, according to the book of Joshua 1 and verse 6, would be to lead the people of God in a time of crisis and through conflict to take possession of the land which God promised to them. A land which 40 years earlier, a band of men, which Joshua happened to be a part of, were commissioned to go in and to survey. And these men were chosen by the people of God because they deemed that they would be faithful, trustworthy, men of integrity. But ultimately, the majority of them, 10 out of the 12 of them, turned out to be nothing more than cowards, weak-minded, and faithless. So after they finished spying out the land, they came back with a report, and the report was, there's giants in the land. But it didn't stop there. They weren't just giants. They were juggernauts. Undefeatable enemies that lived in high-walled cities, impenetrable. Matter of fact, the land, it's alive. It eats people. And under these circumstances, victory would be impossible. These were the circumstances that were set before Joshua as he now embarks upon this new role of leadership. Friends, this is a high and heavy calling that's being placed on Joshua. What do you think? You know, one has to think to themselves, and it's a natural thought, who is Joshua? Who is this man Joshua that God would deem him to be a fit candidate to lead his children in a time of crisis and conflict? We don't even know any real information about him, but let's see what the scriptures say about him. If you look in the book of Joshua chapter 1 and verse 1, there's a short verse of scripture that gives us some insight into this man that is being called to leadership. The Bible says there, "Now after the death of Moses, the servant of the Lord, it came to pass that the Lord spake to Joshua, the son of Nun, Moses' minister." It's a very brief line of scripture. It doesn't present a great deal of detail, but the few details that we find within this verse of scripture are of great importance. Number one, we learn that Joshua was the son of Nun. So we are informed concerning his parentage, his family. But then it goes on to say, even more importantly, that Joshua was Moses' minister. So now we have an understanding of the role or the function that Joshua had as he moved in the midst of God's people. He was Moses' minister. But even with this information, it should really fan the flames of curiosity to want us, you know, kind of ask the question, well, what exactly did a minister of Moses do? Are you with me, friends? What exactly did this minister of Moses do? In what capacity did he function as a minister of Moses? What did this work entail? I want you to see what the Bible says. Begin with me in the book of Exodus chapter 17, and we're going to look together at the 9th verse. In Exodus, the 17th chapter, looking at the 9th verse, the Bible says, "And Moses said to Joshua, choose us out men and go out, fight with Amalek. And tomorrow, I will stand on top of the hill with the rod of God in my hand." I think it's clear from looking at the scripture that Moses commissioned Joshua to function as a military leader.

0: leader. But Moses didn't just place Joshua at the head of a pre-organized army. He told him to go and choose out men, which means that Joshua had to be a man of wisdom. He had to be a man that exercised discernment. He had to be the type of individual that he was a good judge of character. He knew that for the conflict that was before them, he needed men that would be valiant and not cowards. He knew to accomplish the feat that Moses commissioned him to engage in, that he would need men of integrity, men that were faithful, men that were dependable, men that wouldn't simply turn coat in the heat of battle. If you're following, say amen.
1: Amen.
0: He had to be a good judge of character. And even though the scripture records some very remarkable military exploits that Joshua had the opportunity to engage in successfully, this still is not the primary description that God uses in defining the life work, if you will, of Joshua. That, my brothers and sisters, is found within the book of Numbers, chapter 11. Look with me at verse 28. We are just looking at a short piece of scripture here. In Numbers, chapter 11, what verse did I give you? In Numbers, chapter 11, looking at verse 28, the Bible simply states, "And Joshua, the son of Nun, the servant of Moses." Brothers and sisters, this man that was being commissioned by God to stand at the head of the mighty nation of Israel, he was a servant. God called upon a servant to stand at the forefront of his people in the hour of crisis and conflict. This was a man that before he was equipped to give commands, he had to learn how to obey. This was a man that before he could lead hundreds of thousands, he had to serve a single man in humility and meekness. If you're with me, say amen, friends.
1: Amen.
0: Brothers and sisters, in the hour of conflict, in the hour of crisis, God lays hands upon humble, fashionable, pliable, faithful servants to lead his work forward, to lead his work forward in success. His very predecessor, Moses, before he was called to the helm of leadership, brothers and sisters, we see Moses in the land of Egypt, a man that had great opportunities to learn from the world's greatest intellectuals, to be trained by the most cunning military generals of his hour. Matter of fact, because he was adopted by the daughter of Pharaoh, he could have even claimed the name of Pharaoh. And yet, none of those things fitted him for service. It was only when Moses spent 40 years in the wilderness serving livestock, tending to the needs of sheep, feeding them, taking care of their wounds, making sure that they were safe. It was only through this training process by which Moses learned what it meant to be a servant, that he was equipped and ready to lead a rebellious but a beloved people. Are you with me, friends? In the time of crisis, God always lays hands upon servants to step to the forefront and to lead. And this truth is of great.

great significance to each and every one of us. The Bible tells us in 1 Corinthians chapter 10, open your Bibles there with me. In 1 Corinthians chapter 10, looking at the 11th verse, speaking of the history of the children of Israel, the Apostle Paul, under the inspiration of the Spirit of God, he declares, "Now all these things happened unto them for ensamples," which means types or symbols. "And they are written for our admonition, our encouragement, our warning, our instruction, upon whom the ends of the world are come." The sacred history concerning the children of Israel, their exodus out of the land of Egypt, their wilderness wanderings, their successes and failures, the persons that God placed at the forefront to be their leaders. This history, the Bible says, has been left on sacred record to stand as a type and symbol to guide and instruct us who are living in these last days, just moments before the greatest conflict and crisis that planet Earth will ever experience. Because, brothers and sisters, if you did not know, there is a crisis on the horizon. And before we see Jesus, we will see conflict. The Bible informs us in the book of Matthew chapter 24. Turn your Bibles there. If you're not familiar with Matthew, the 24th chapter, in the beginning of that chapter, the disciples of Jesus are communicating with him, and they turn his attention to look at the majestic buildings, in particular the temple that was situated in Jerusalem. And they were prideful because this was the pride of their nation. And Jesus turned to them and said to them, "You see all these buildings? There shall not be left here one stone standing upon another." Can you imagine the distress that grabbed hold of his disciples' hearts when they heard this communication from their Lord and Savior, their Master Jesus? And so they inquired of their Master, "When shall these things be? What shall be the signs of thy coming and of the end of the world?" And in verse 4, Jesus said, "Take heed that no man deceive you. For many shall come in my name, saying, 'I am Christ,' and shall deceive a few," and shall deceive many. "And ye shall hear of wars and rumors of wars. See that ye be not troubled." Why? "For all these things, they must come to pass. However, the end is not yet. For nation shall rise up against nation, and kingdom against kingdom. And there shall be famines and pestilences and earthquakes in diverse places." Pay close attention. "All these are the beginnings of sorrows." When we see nation rising up against nation, in other words, when we see racial tension being stirred up and exercised between different people groups, which, by the way, we're experiencing today. When we see kingdoms rising up with warlike passion against other kingdoms, which, by the way, we are experiencing today. Whether you see the conflict going on between Russia and Ukraine, the ongoing conflict now that's transpiring between the U.S. and Iran, and so on and so forth, we see the nations of our world agitated. We see the kingdoms of our world stirred with war. And the Bible then declares to us there will be pestilences, a multiplying of deadly viruses, like hantavirus, Ebola outbreaks, the new threat of a new measles. Are you with me, friends? And all of these different events that Jesus spoke of that would begin to happen with greater frequency and intensity than we've ever beheld before throughout the entirety of human existence. He said that all these are the beginnings of sorrows. That word sorrows means the beginning of travail. They signal that a time of deliverance is on the horizon. Brothers and sisters, can you imagine all of these events happening simultaneously, agitating the world? He says, these things, they're the beginning of the travail. They're causing anxiety and anguish of such a magnitude that it's as if travail has taken hold of the earth.
Who do you think is actually

0: feeling the full brunt of this travail. I want you to see something. Open your Bibles to the book of Jeremiah, Jeremiah chapter 30. In Jeremiah, the 30th chapter, Jeremiah chapter 30. What chapter did I give you? Jeremiah chapter 30, beginning at verse 5, the Bible says this, "For thus saith the Lord, we have heard the voice of trembling, of fear, and not of peace." We have heard the voice of trembling, of fear, and not of peace. Ask ye and see whether a man is in travail with child. Wherefore then does every man have his hands on his loins as a woman in travail, and all faces are turned into paleness? I don't know if you're realizing, but the descriptive language that God employs here in the book of Jeremiah chapter 30, beginning at verse 5, it's gripping. Because it speaks of a type of fear that takes hold of the mind of a man that is so intense, it causes such internal anguish that the very speech of that man betrays him. His voice begins to tremble. The man's voice trembles because the circumstances that are causing him to fear are unprecedented. As unprecedented as it is for a man to give birth to a child. It doesn't happen, friends. It's not natural. God is saying there's something happening. Are you with me, friends? There's a state of affairs that are taking hold of humanity that causes man to fear so much that the fear is unprecedented. Matter of fact, his reaction to this fear is unprecedented. Men begin to take hold of their loins as if they're going to give birth. Are you with me, friends?
1: Yes.
0: Imagine a man taking hold of his loins because he thinks he's going to give birth. The fear is unprecedented. The reaction, the works that they perform in response to them are unprecedented. And at the end of the day, they know that whatever they do to try to solve or avert what they fear to come will be futile, worthless. It will not work. That's the reason why all faces turn to paleness. When I was a young boy, my family had a Thanksgiving dinner at the house. Then all of my father's side of the family, they came over, and at the end of Thanksgiving dinner, they cleared off the dinner table in the dining room, and they brought out the Scrabble board to play Scrabble. Now, I know you've heard of Scrabble before, but I said my family playing Scrabble. This is a bunch of teachers and educators. So Scrabble for them was like having an open forum at the Roman Colosseum. Are you with me, friends? You've never seen a dictionary employed the way that they use it. So they were fully engaged in their Scrabble match. And as this was taking place, my younger cousin and I, we were up in my bedroom, and I loved fire. And I loved fireworks. And I happened to have a big firework in my closet from 4th of July. And I thought to myself, now might be the good time to use it. And so I said to my cousin, you know, let's light this firework off. So of course I did what was normal. I opened the window in my bedroom, and you know, there was an AC unit, and they, you know, that has that protruding part of the AC unit. So I thought, let me put the firework there on the AC unit and light it. Smart, of course. And I lit that firework, and for a moment of time, it was amazing. Until I saw one firework go up and go down into a pile of wood that my father had in the backyard. Brothers and sisters, I ran like Elijah before the horses. I ran down the stairs, out the back door. They didn't know what was going on. They were fully engaged in their scripture.

Gravel match. I went to the pile, I saw the fire, and I began to stamp it out, and I was successful until I turned around and I saw a pile of leaves in a full blaze on the side of the house. Now, with terror in my soul, I ran into the house, my cousin close behind me, and I don't know at what point his mother grabbed a hold of him, but she asked him, why was he so frantic? What was going on? And his response was, he couldn't get the words out, fire! Why? Because he was so terrified by the situation that had come upon us, and he was fully aware, just like I was, that we did not possess the resources to deal with the crisis. And that's exactly what's going on in the book of Jeremiah. It's exactly what the Bible speaks of in the book of Luke chapter 21. Turn your Bibles there with me. In Luke, the 21st chapter, beginning at verse 25. The Bible says, for there shall be signs in the sun and in the moon and in the stars, and on the earth distress of nations with perplexity, the sea and the waves roaring, listen closely, friends, men's hearts failing them for fear and for looking after those things which are coming upon the earth, for the powers of heaven shall be shaken. The word of God is clear. It says, when the signs transpire in the sun and in the moon and in the stars, the result of this will be distress of nations with perplexity. The word distress means anxiety. The word perplexity, it means I'm in a quandary. I'm in a state of confusion. I'm puzzled. Do you get what the Bible is trying to communicate to us? A situation that develops an anxiety that when we seek to find a solution, we find ourselves in a state of confusion. That's what's going on in our world today. People are looking at the development of AI. You know what AI... You know, friends, really and truthfully, there's AI, there's AGI, and then there's ASI. Did you know that? Now, this is a real thing. I'm not making a joke. This is a real thing. AI is simply artificial intelligence. That's what all of us have at our disposal right now. You can use it with ChatGPT, Claude, etc. AGI is artificial general intelligence. Let me tell you the difference between artificial intelligence and artificial general intelligence. Artificial intelligence is basically like having a personal PhD at your will and whim. But artificial general intelligence, which you're getting ready to embark on, is like taking all of the PhDs and doctorate degrees that are in existence collectively, and they still can't compete with it. And ASI, well, ASI simply is man attempting to make technology into divinity. And all the tech geniuses are now telling us that between the years 2027 and 2030, they should achieve AGI, which means it's going to transform everything. Even now, tens of thousands are losing their jobs. When AGI comes, degrees that people worked hard for will all of a sudden be worthless. People will be put out of employment. They'll be in situations where they're economically oppressed. And all the intellectuals are looking at what's coming, and they don't have a solution. They're looking at climate change, and you have Jeff Bezos and Elon Musk ramping up their space programs to colonize Mars. Why? Because all of their scientific information tells us the days of planet Earth are numbered. And so they're taking unprecedented steps to try to secure their lives. Yeah.

0: yet they will not escape. Friends, the Bible said that men's hearts are failing them for fear, for looking after what is going to come next. You know what's coming? Go with me to the book of Jeremiah chapter 30 and verse 7. Oh, my time is going. In Jeremiah chapter 30 and verse 7, the Bible says this. When you arrive there in your Bibles, let me know by saying amen.
1: Amen.
0: In Jeremiah chapter 30 and verse 7, the Bible says this. Alas, for the time is great that there is none like it. It is even the time of Jacob's trouble, but he shall be saved out of it. Praise God for the word of hope that Jacob, which is a symbol of God's people, we shall be saved out of it. But before we're saved out of it, we must go through it. The Bible says a time of trouble such as never was is on the horizon. And friends, the events that are agitating our world today, that are bringing us into this time of crisis, they are not random occurrences, because behind all the noise and the mayhem, covered under the veil of darkness, there is Satan working. Moving on the hearts and minds of men. Our Bible tells us in Ephesians chapter 2 and verse 2. Please quickly turn your Bibles there. In Ephesians chapter 2 and verse 2, the Bible tells us there, wherefore in times past you used to walk according to the prince of the power of the air, the spirit which now worketh in the children of disobedience. You see, the Bible calls Satan the prince of the power of the air because air is invisible. And yet, it is everywhere around us. It is pervasive. So the work of Satan is not perceptible to our sight, but his influence is universal. Amen. And God is watching how Satan is agitating the nations. He's watching how he's stirring up a time of crisis and conflict. But I praise the Lord that as all these things are taking place, the God of heaven is not sitting upon his throne idly looking at the affairs of men in a state of careless indifference. For as all these things are taking place, Jesus, with hands outstretched to us, interceding on our behalf, even now he has set in operation the most powerful forces of heaven to empower and to mobilize the last proclamation of the gospel that will ever go throughout planet Earth. The Bible says in the book of Revelation, chapter 7, beginning at verse 1, and after these things, I saw four angels standing at the four corners of the earth, holding the four winds of the earth, so that the winds would not blow on the earth, nor on the sea, nor on any tree. And I saw another angel ascending from the east, having the seal of the living God. And he cried with a loud voice unto the four angels, unto whom it was given to hurt the earth and the sea, saying, hurt not the earth, neither the sea, nor the trees, till we have sealed the servants of our God in their foreheads. Family members and friends, the angels are holding back the winds. Interestingly enough, that word winds originates from a Greek word which derives from the base of the word that is defined as air in the book of Ephesians chapter 2 and verse 2. What the word of God is informing us is that the angels of heaven are holding back the devil and his angels from doing their worst. He's holding them back because before this crisis breaks loose, God will have fitted up and raised up some servants that can stand to lead in the final hour of this great controversy conflict, to guide people out of the darkness into the marvelous light. Brothers and sisters, the very charge that came down to Joshua from the throne of heaven now

goes down through the ages and comes to us. Be strong and of good courage. Be strong and of a good courage. You know, to be strong, it means that we have to be steadfast, unmovable, fortified, unshakable. But we can't just be strong. We have to be courageous. Because to be courageous, it doesn't mean that you're living and functioning in a vacuum, absent of fear. But to be courageous means that you will see fear and you will go forward. You will see the obstacles and you will not be deterred from the path of duty. You will press the battle to the gates in the name of Jesus, not by might, nor by power, but by his spirit. The same God of heaven that assured Joshua that he would go with him, therefore be not afraid of the people. The same God says to us, lo, I am with you always, even unto the end of the world. Friends, we must go forward. Now is the time for us to speak the truth with boldness, to live the truth in the love of Jesus, to teach the truth with earnestness. Be strong and of a good courage. The battle is before us. Brothers and sisters, God never lied to us and told us that there would not be obstacles. He never even told us that we wouldn't have to face situations that might threaten our existence. What he said was, be strong and of a good courage. I remember I was doing the call porting work. I was training some young men to be call porters, and we were in the deep quarters of Georgia. And as we were there, I saw a barbecue slash party taking place in someone's backyard. There were about 20 or 30 people eating their barbecue with cold beers in their hands. And I walked into that yard with a great controversy book in hand. And I said, excuse me, everybody. And the eyes came. And I began to tell them about this amazing book that talks about the past, the present, and the future. And as I'm going through my canvas, there was a pit bull with a large head that walks towards me. And as he walks towards me, I switch my great controversy from my right hand to my left hand, because now I have the right hand free to pet the dog's head. And as the pit bull comes and sits next to me, as I'm petting his head and continue my canvas, I'm pretty sure it was his owner whose eyes got wider and wider and wider. Until whatever was bubbling up in him, he couldn't hold it in anymore. He said, I've never seen a black man touch that dog. Just the other day, a black man was running down the street from that dog. As you can imagine, I didn't leave that yard with that great controversy. Say amen. Amen. Brothers and sisters, sure there will be trial. Sure there will be obstacles. But if God be for us, who can stand against us? Didn't Elisha say it best in the book of 2 Kings, chapter 6, beginning at verse 15, where his young man, his servant, woke early in the morning. And as he went out, the word of God said, he beheld that they were compassed with a great host of horses and chariots. And he said, alas, my Lord, what shall we do? But in verse 16, the Bible said, and Elisha answered him,

0: said, they that be with us are more than they that be against us. And then Elisha prayed and said, my Lord, please open the eyes, open his eyes that he might see. And the Lord opened his eyes and he saw and he beheld that the mountain was filled with horses and chariots of fire that were surrounding Elisha. Friends, to lead in this hour of conflict, we must march forward with a faith that perceives the invisible. Yes. You see, Elisha didn't say, Lord, open my eyes. He said, Lord, open his eyes. I already see. We need a faith that is invincible, a faith that perceives the invisible, a faith that is unconquerable. Be strong and of a good courage.
1: Amen.
0: We're almost home. Because God is going to raise up a people that are spoken of in the book of Revelation, chapter 14 and verse 1, in the prophetic language, I looked and lo, a lamb stood on the Mount Zion, and with him 144,000, having his father's name written in their foreheads. You see, these are people, and someone might be here this evening saying, I wonder, is that literal or symbolic? Brothers and sisters, my response is, it's irrelevant. Whether that number is literal or symbolic, what you need to understand is that the character traits that they possess are literal.
2: Yes.
0: And if you don't possess the character traits that are spoken of as in being in their possession, you don't have to worry about whether it's literal or symbolic because you won't be a part of it. Friends, the Bible says of these people, they have the name of God written in their foreheads, indicating that these are people in whom the character of God has been reproduced perfectly. For when God himself declares his name in the book of Exodus, chapter 34, looking at verse 5, the Bible says, and the Lord descended in a cloud and stood with them there and proclaimed the name of the Lord. And the Lord passed by before them and proclaimed, the Lord God, merciful, gracious, long-suffering, abundant in goodness and truth, keeping mercy for thousands, forgiving iniquity, transgression, and sins, and that will by no means clear the guilty. When God proclaimed his name, he gave a revelation of his character, and the 144,000, they will have the name of God written in their foreheads.
2: Amen.
0: A people that possess the character of God, not simply for their own personal benefit, but that they might be the instruments that God uses in these last days to lead others to him.
1: Amen.
0: The word of God says concerning those that have the name of God in Isaiah 43 and verse 7, even everyone that is called by my name, for I've created him for my glory, I have formed him, yea, I have made him. Friends, through the plan of redemption, God is seeking to recreate men and women like us who will faithfully live as his servants. He will reproduce his character in us. He will lift us up, and he will use us to lead others to behold the Lamb of God, which takes away the sin of the world.
2: Amen.
0: These are they which are spoken of in Revelation 18 and verse 1. The Bible says that God will have a people that will go throughout the length and breadth of planet Earth and lighten this world with his glory.
1: Amen.
0: They that be wise shall shine as the brightness of the firmament, and those that turn many to righteousness as the stars forever and ever. Be strong and of a good courage.

The conflict is coming. But friends, we are living in the service of the King. Amen. So place on the armor of faith. Submit yourselves to God.

0: And when the conflict is over, may the words of the King be pronounced in your direction. Well done, thou good and faithful servant. Be strong and of a good courage. If it's your desire to be one that God can use to lead others to Him in this hour of conflict, would you raise your hand and say, Lord, use me? Pray with me. Father in heaven, Lord God of the universe, I'm excited. I'm excited because I know that your word is true. I'm excited because yet a little while, and he that shall come will come and will not tarry. Lord, we can see the crisis rapidly approaching. We understand that the conflict will be intense. But by the grace of thy Son Jesus, by the might of your Spirit operating in us, make us strong and courageous. May perfect love abide in our hearts for you that will cast out every presence of the enemy known as fear. Yes, yes. And when the King returns, may each and every one of us be numbered with the called, the chosen, and the faithful. It is our prayer. It is our earnest prayer. And we ask it in no other name than that of King Jesus. Amen. Amen. God bless you.
1: Was that a powerful message? Was that a blessed message? Yes. Praise God. We always are blessed when Christopher Hudson comes and blesses us. Don't go away. We have another wonderful message coming in just a moment. Pastor Pablo Goya is going to be preaching, and you don't want to miss it. But we have been encouraged to continue trusting the Lord, seeing the scenarios of the last days developing around us, understanding the world is facing a time of great fear and division. And God is encouraging his people to stand strong. We must be the Joshuas. We must be the Joshuas of these closing hours. Can you say amen to that?
2: Amen.
1: And so as God has encouraged you through this message, we pray that you'll find the courage to know that the Lord is with you wherever you may go, and the Lord will accomplish his will for and through your life. Don't go away. We'll be right back.

Many of you have been blessed by the messages from Pastor Doug Batchelor that you've seen on Good News TV. As Pastor Doug says, anyone who even glances at the end time prophecies and signs of the second coming can see that our world is literally plunging chaotically toward the end of time. Yet those who believe in Scripture can live in peace through stormy times that we're experiencing because we know the end of the story. To encourage and strengthen you for the times ahead, Good News TV is offering you a free copy of The Final Events of Bible Prophecy magazine. It's a captivating, colorful, and biblically accurate resource that will equip you to share the good news of Jesus' soon return. From this magazine, you'll learn what the Bible really teaches about last day events, such as the rapture, the millennium, the second coming, and much more. 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
1: Welcome back to 3ABN Summer Camp Meeting 2026. Have you all been blessed? Can you say amen to that?
2: Yes.
1: This is like the best Thanksgiving dinner you've ever been to. The Lord has filled the hearts of His servants. And this message is coming to you from Pastor Pavel Goya. You've heard about him. He loves prayer and revival. Right now, he's working with AWR at the General Conference and as evangelism coordinator. But that's just the statistics about him. But he's a man of God, a married man, but his commitment to the Lord is par none. He's going to be bringing a message entitled Courage in Spiritual Warfare. Before he comes and begins with prayer, I'm going to sing a song, Turn Your Eyes Upon Jesus.

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1: Good evening
0: and happy Sabbath.
1: Yes.
0: It's a joy and a privilege to be with you, and as I usually say, it's a greater joy to be with my wife. talking about courage and faith, we are so many times are good in talking, but very deficient when it's about doing it. We are

He said to the Pharisees, if I remember right, that you, sorry, I'm talking about what Jesus said to the Pharisees, not to you, okay? Clear. You hypocrites, outside you are good looking, hot, and inside you are graves, cold. Am I right? Outside they look perfect. Inside, rotten, stinky, smelly, bad, dead. And Ellen White says a statement that is extremely powerful. She says that the church before the second coming is going to be exactly the way the church was at Jesus' first coming. That should scare us a little. Am I right? So talking about courage, where is the courage coming from? Well, I do believe that the courage comes not from us, but from God's presence in our life. Because the Bible says clearly, if God is with us, who can be against us? And if God is not with you, then you should be afraid in your own. But if God is with you, who can be against you? And so this is the problem. The reason we have stress, the reason we don't have courage, the reason we don't have victory, the reason we struggle is because we are so good looking outside and so rotten inside. I go to church and he meets me in the parking. Happy Sabbath, Pastor. Happy Sabbath to you too. Give me a hug. I give you a hug. Good. I said, how are you doing, my brother? Excellent. Your family, perfect. Your wife, your kids, excellent. Your job, excellent. I said, man, you are in heaven already. God bless you. Finish my sermon and he says, Pastor, can I talk to you? I said, yes. Oh, private. Okay, let's go in my office. We go in my office. He says, my wife left me. And I lost my job last week. I said, you just told me that you are doing excellent, your wife is good. He said, oh, we don't mean that. That's the way we greet each other. We don't mean what we say. Happy Sabbath. Are you happy? So good to see you. Really? You understand? We don't mean that. That's the way we fake. Are you faking it? In the church, you are the lamb from Revelation, and at home, you are the beast from Revelation, or something like that. Are you faking it? I remember, and I'm going to start as usually with a story. I remember I believe in fifth grade, and it was during communism in Romania. And you folks, no offense to you, you may talk about communism. Again, no offense, you have no idea what it means. It's just that you hear stories, but to live in it, you have no idea what it means. We could not even talk in the house. My aunt talked a few words against the government. Within 40 minutes, they picked her up. She never came back. Everything, in school, in church, in the house, everything was taped, everything. As soon as you said something, bam, you're taken. When the police showed at your door, people would lose control. They would shake and cry. People lived in fear. And so I was in fifth or sixth, I believe fifth grade. And my father said to the pastor, a very good pastor, amazing pastor. He said, let's build a church. Our church is old, all broken. Let's build. And the pastor like, do you know what you talk about? To build a church is so much against the law that even if we attempt to talk about it, we'll be arrested. Moreover, to build it, we all get arrested and beaten and tortured and never come home. And my father said, hey, if God is with us, who can be against us? We need to have courage. And then my father said something that, and I used to, there was a, I don't know how you call it in English, the way they hit the church, it was like some elements that water came into it. I don't know how you call those things. Radiator or something like that, English, crazy, okay? And in the attic, there was a container for the expansion, for the too much pressure. And in the summer, since they didn't hit the church, those pipes were empty. So I would go in the attic, open the faucet, and listen to what they talked in the board meeting at the pipe. And I knew everything. And my father would ask the board, who talked about what we talked? And they said, nobody. And I told him, I'm a prophet.
because I knew everything they talked. And he could not figure out until one day they caught me in that

glistening. Anyway, going back. So my father said to the pastor, this is what we do. We pray for God's plan. And he said, we never dare to go ahead and do something that is our plan. If we want God's blessing, we need God's plan and God's strategy. We pray for God's plan. And if God says build a church, we build a church. And if we must die for the Lord, he died for us. It's a privilege. And so that's courage. Because you may say, again, no offense to you, I love Jesus, I'm ready to die for Jesus. But then I call you tomorrow to come for a work bee, and 6, 7, 8 people show up. So you may think that you are ready to die for Jesus, but you are not ready to come to a work bee. If you are not faithful in small things, you think you are going to be faithful in big things. When the big things come, people are going to drop off the church right away. Because if you don't love Jesus enough to sacrifice today, you don't love him to sacrifice tomorrow. Ellen White talks about that, and she says, faithfulness, it's in small daily things. And that's how we develop character and prepare for the final crisis. You understand? And so my father said, let's pray for God's plan. And he and the pastor prayed for several months. I don't remember, 3, 4, 5, 6, whatever months, I don't remember. They prayed, and they felt strongly impressed to present it to the board. When they presented to the board, the whole board was like under the chairs. Please stop, don't talk. We are all going to, they were already shaking. We are going to get arrested. Please don't talk about it. My father said, hey, where is your courage? Where is your God? You have a theory of God, or you have God's presence? Because if you are afraid, that means you don't have a real God. Because if you had a real God, God's presence casts away any type of fear. If you have a God that is big, then why are you afraid? Do you understand what I'm saying? So my father said, don't be chickens. Let's pray. So he talked to the board, let's all of us pray. So they prayed for about 3 months, and then they felt strongly impressed to build a new church. So we started, everybody, women, children, everybody, children, everybody, to build. And we left the front wall of the old church untouched, and we started to build a new church behind, hiding behind the wall. And we built only in the night. We would come around 11, in small, like 2, 3, we didn't come, all of us. We didn't use any lights, any power tools, any noise, so nobody knew that we are working inside. And we worked in darkness, in quietness. Nobody talked until about 4 a.m. And then one by one, we left. And we did that for 3 months. And very strange, none of the church members, in the morning, they would go home, eat a little, and go to work. And for 3 months, they worked day and night, and nobody got tired or sick. Isn't that something? And we finished the church. But it happened that the new church was taller than the old wall of the old church. So now the whole neighborhood could see it. You know, like, this is the wall. And so the police came. And I remember that night. It was past midnight, 1, 2, 3 a.m. It was heavy rain. We were working in rain. It didn't matter. Today, again, no offense, in our society, why didn't you come to church, brother? It was raining. Oh, give me a break. If you don't come to church because there are trials, it is raining. Are you going to come to church when they will threaten you to kill you or what? Comfortable. I just watch on the internet, pastor. You have fellowship with the internet or what? Hug the internet or what? And so, encourage one another. It doesn't say encourage on the internet. And so, cry together. Pray together. What is the togetherness? You understand? Yes. Oh, pastor, it's COVID. No, it's not COVID. It's you. And so, it was raining. Everybody was working. The police shows up at the gates of the fence of the church. People run inside. The roof was not done yet, but in the back of the church, we pulled the balcony where the choir was supposed to be, and we all ran under the balcony. There was no rain, and people started to shake and to cry, Lord, please save us from prison. Please, Lord, save us from prison. And my father says, why are you crying? Why are you stressed? We go to prison. And Joseph went to prison, and then he became prime minister. What's the problem? Why are you stressed? Why are you afraid? Don't you have a God?
What is

cottage. And he says, stop praying for you. By the way, in Testimonies, Volume 2, there is a quotation somewhere there where she says that God's character, it's self-sacrifice. And Satan's character, it's all selfishness. It's all about self. And those people who are self-centered, they exhibit Satan's character. Oh, you can look around left and right. I'm not saying to this group. This group doesn't do that. And you see, the whole society is selfish. Am I right? And so God's children are like Jesus. They don't expect to be served. They serve. Yes. They are not self-centered. They are self-sacrificing. Do you understand? So my father says, stop praying for self. It's all about you. Heal me, bless me, save me, help me, my job, my... Stop thinking about you. You are not important. It's not about you. You are not the center. God is the center. Pray for God's honor. Say, Lord, if you want us to die, it's a privilege. We are happy to live for you or to die for you. I am ready to live for God or to be pulled as a sacrifice. You remember what Paul says? I am ready to die. In fact, I die daily, you know. My life, not important. His honor is important. He says, stop praying for self. Pray for God's honor. I said, Lord, if you want us to die, it's a great privilege. Jesus, God, die for me. I'm happy to die for him. But what are the people in the city going to say about the church and about the God of the church? So, Lord, do whatever it takes so this communist city will know that there is a God in heaven who is real and who is good and who is powerful. So work not for us, whatever happens to us, not important. Work for your honor and for your mission. And then my father said to them, God cannot really answer our prayer. Why? And he said, you remember what the disciples did in the upper room? What did they do? The spirit of prophecy says that they, by the way, this is the introduction to the subject. This is not the subject yet. The spirit of prophecy says that the disciples were bickering and fighting and then she says the Holy Spirit can never come over a divided group. Did you know that? And then it says there that as they were afraid of the Pharisees and they hid in the upper room and they started to pray. It says in the book of Acts of the Apostles, you start reading from page 30 up, and as they were praying for protection because they were afraid of, not the police, but the Pharisees, you know, as they were praying for protection, she says that the more they prayed together, the more they united. And she says, people who pray together, I want to underline the word together. In 30-some years of 35, 36 years of ministry, I've seen many people divorced. I always ask them, have you prayed together? Oh, pastor, we do pray, but alone. People that pray together stay together. More than that, she says, praying together brings unity between us, and it brings us closer to one another and closer to God. Did you hear? You want me to repeat it? Brings us closer to one another and closer to? And she says, as they pray together, they united until they became one. And then there is a word that is extremely important. She says, thus. Until they became one, thus, they fulfilled the condition for the Holy Spirit to be poured. There is a condition for the Holy Spirit to be poured. And when they united together, they fulfilled the condition for the Holy Spirit to be poured. And then she says, and I will get to Joshua in a prophetic second, just bear with me. And she says, that the Holy Spirit illuminated their mind, and as they kept praying, the Holy Spirit brought to their remembrance all the teachings of Jesus, and they finally realized he was God. Yeah. He was the one who led them in the pillar of fire, in a cloud. He was the one who got them out of Egypt. He was the one who split the sea. He was the one who performed all those miracles, giving them manna and water from the rock. And he is the creator, the God, the worship, the angels worship him. And God walked with us, and we didn't process that. We say, oh, can we be prime ministers? And, you know, oh, God forbid, you should not die, you know. They really didn't hear. He was talking to them, and they didn't listen, as people do in our days. You talk to them, and they hear what they want to hear. They don't hear what you say to them. You know what I'm saying? People choose what they hear and what they don't want to hear. And so they didn't like to hear what he was saying to them. And so now they processed. He, God,
ate next to me, and I hugged God, and I walked and slept next to God, and God, the Holy, the Almighty One, died for me. Who am I that God would die for me, personally? And she says, when they process that, when the Holy Spirit illuminates their mind, they finally, listen carefully, loved God more than anything else. You know what that means? That they didn't love God so much before. They said, oh, how I love Jesus. And they loved other things. They had other priorities. Because whatever priorities you have, that's what you worship. Whatever is your heart, you know? And heart and treasure, they go together. And so they finally now love him more than anything. And she says, no sacrifice was too great. Anything that is too great to sacrifice. Because if something you have doubts, second thoughts to sacrifice, that's your God. And if you don't, if you are not willing to sacrifice, you need to go to the cross. Because when you understand the cross, there will be nothing too big. Joyfully, you will sacrifice everything for God. And so she says, when they understood the cross, they knew that their testimony is going to cost them their life. Nevertheless, they preached boldly, ready to sacrifice everything, joyfully, even their life. And to consider it a privilege. And she says, at the foot of the cross, as we contemplate his sacrifice, we know him more, we love him more. And she says, by beholding his cross, we are changed into his image. And this paragraph is repeated in great controversy in several places. By beholding him on the cross, we are changed without human effort into his image. And she says, we get to know him more and we love him, and then we commit ourselves. So if you are not ready to commit, you need to go at the foot of the cross. And so my father said to them, back to the story, because we go around the story and we never finish the story. And my father said to them, folks, there is division between us and the Holy Spirit cannot come. And there is no miracle, no power, no results, no growth, no forgiveness, no salvation, nothing in our group before we unite. And there are two families in the church, heaven, they are fighting for two generations. They divide the church. Are you with me or against me? You know? That's what we do. Even with God. God, are you the Republicans or the Democrats? I need to know. It's crazy what people do. Instead of loving each other, they hate each other. Oh, come on. You don't need to agree with somebody in order to love somebody. You got to pray for them, not to hate them. We got to be like Jesus. And so think about this. My father went to one of them, the head of one of the two fighting families. And I said, brother, please forgive me. He says, why? You have never done anything against me. He says, yeah, at home my wife and I have criticized you. He says, well, my wife and I have criticized you too. So I've said, would you please, I mean it from the heart, forgive me. He said, well, if you are so humble, yes, and you forgive me too. And they hugged each other. Next second, the pastor went to the other guy, said, forgive me, please. Next second, the two guys, the heads of the two families, went to each other, they looked to each other, they said, I guess, would you forgive me? When they did that, they hugged each other. When they hugged each other, they started to cry. When they started to cry, the whole church under the balcony, it was raining, the police was at the gate. Open the gate! And they were like, forgive me. If we go to prison, at least we know that we are forgiven. And in that moment, I've seen some that I've never seen in my life, before or after. We could sense the Holy Spirit there. It was a feeling when people confessed and they solved the problems and they hugged each other. You could sense the unity that only the Holy Spirit can bring. And then my father went to the gate. By the way, before that, my father told the police, if you don't have a warrant, I don't open the gate. Open the gate! You know, my father went to the gate. The police was gone. They just left. And they didn't come for 3 months. Meanwhile, we finished the church, we finished the roof, we finished the pastoral house, we finished the toilets, we finished the Sabbath school, everything. And they came like 3 months later, we need to arrest you, guys. My father told the pastor, go, you are young, God has a job for you. I am old, I retire in 2 weeks, I can go to prison, I am okay with that. Go through the back door, I will talk to the police. So my father told the police,
I am the one responsible for the church. I paid for the expense.

expenses. He didn't alone. He paid for a lot of it, but not alone. I laid everything. You need to arrest me, not the other. Let the others go. So they took my father. They took him to the police station and they put the gun. You probably heard the story in his chest. And they said, well, you're going to pay. You give up God or you pay with your life. But I said, hold on a second. He unbuttoned the shirt. Now you can shoot. And the officer says, are you crazy? The bullet goes to the shirt. He says, oh, I know that. I've been in the army. The problem is that this is a Ralph Lauren shirt that I got last week, new from the mall. Why would you stain an expensive shirt when there are many people who don't have a shirt? Just take it and give it to somebody poor. He says, you don't think about your life, you think about the shirt and somebody poor? My father said, why would I think about me? And there is a quotation that says, God called you to serve. If you do the job he has given you, you don't need to fight for yourself. He will fight your battles. Yes. My father said, I don't need to defend myself. My defender is alive. If you want me to live, you have no power. If you want me to die, I'm happy to obey him. So take the shirt, now you can shoot. But before you shoot, my father said, I need to pray. He says, yeah, no prayer can save you. He says, I'm not praying for myself, brother. You got it wrong. People who don't have a God pray for self. Whoa! He says, I am praying for you, for others, for God. And Jesus takes care of me. I don't need to beg him to take care of me. He loves me more than I ask him to love me. He says, I am in his hands. He knows my needs. He takes care of the birds. He takes care of me. I am not worried about me. I don't need to pray for myself. Yep. And so he hugged the police officer, said, Lord, I forgive him. Please forgive him too. And I want him to be next to me in heaven, my neighbor. Would you please do that for me, Lord? He says, amen. Now you can shoot me. Courage. Before the guy started, he called the mayor. He said, this guy has no fear. He's so courageous. What should I do? And the mayor said, you have my permission. You have my command, my order. Execute him as an example for the whole city. So after my father prayed for the guy, he said, now you can shoot me. He gets the gun and the telephone starts ringing. It's the deputy, the one under the mayor. He says, don't you touch him. The mayor just got killed. After the mayor gave the order for Mr. Goya to be executed, he got in his car, and as he left the parking of the city hall, a truck with a drunk driver came and hit the car of the mayor and killed the mayor. He says, don't you touch this guy, because there is a God in heaven who protects him. Let him go home. So my father said, well, then we need to build another church. Now, Jesus is coming soon. You look around, even if you are blind, you do see that he is coming indeed. We are going to see him face to face with Christ, my Savior. Ellen White says that our daily decisions in small things give us the direction we go. And you make another small decision, insignificant, not important, and another decision. And the decision that you take, she says, it gets you closer and closer and closer to Jesus until that's the direction you get used. You form a habit to seek him again and again and again. And that seals your character. Or you go farther and farther. You still go to church. You still sing Kumbaya. You still eat tofu. You still keep Sabbath. You are a good Christian. But you have no relationship with God. Amen. And you get farther and farther and farther and farther and farther and farther and farther.

In Matthew, the 12th chapter, is an almost unbelievable story about the unbelief of the scribes and the Pharisees, the religious leaders of the day. In Matthew 12, verse 22, they brought him a demon-possessed man who was blind and mute. But Jesus healed him so that he could both talk and see. Now, I have often thought, whenever I read this verse, what would it have been like to be there?

0: and to watch Jesus open the eyes of the blind man. So the very first thing he saw in his entire life was the face of the Savior. Wouldn't you love to have been there to see that happen?
1: Amen.
0: You would think the people would just be rejoicing and shouting, hallelujah, praise the Lord, worship the Messiah. He's here. But they didn't. Verse 23 says, all the people were astonished, and they said, is he the son of David? Is he the Messiah? Instead of rejoicing in what God had done, they went running to their pastors, and they said, what about that? You tell us, is he the Messiah? Verse 24, when the Pharisees heard this, they said, no, that's only by Beelzebub, the prince of demons, that this fellow drives out demons. He's not the Messiah, he's a demon. He's not the Messiah, he's a devil. Reminds me of the old saying, if you can't fault the message, then shoot the messenger. That's nothing new. That's what they did back then. They couldn't fault anything Jesus said or anything that he did. And so what else are they going to do? They didn't want to believe him, so they have to shoot the messenger. Oh, no, he's not the Messiah. He's the devil. The devil uses that same tactic all the time, even now today. Some of you have been warned. You've told me. Some of you have been warned not to go to Revelation now. That's a cult over there. If you can't fault the message, then call him a name. Shoot the messenger. Oh, don't go listen to old Cologne. He's a cult. He's a demon. He'll lead you to the pathways of hell without one single text to back it up. The devil's always worked that way. So if anybody tells you, oh, don't go there, it's a cult, just rejoice and know you're in good company, because that's what they did to Jesus. So Jesus said in verse 31, I tell you, every sin and blasphemy will be forgiven men. But the blasphemy against the Spirit, that will not be forgiven. There is a sin that God is not going to forgive. What is it? Blasphemy against the Holy Spirit. He'll forgive every other sin, but he won't forgive blasphemy against the Spirit. Well, what's that? We've just seen it. Jesus performed the miracle. He opened the eyes of that blind man. He opened his mouth of the dumb so that he could talk. And they all said, no, that was not God. That was the devil. It wasn't the Holy Spirit. It was the devil. So to attribute the obvious work of the Holy Spirit of God and say that that was not the Holy Spirit, that was the devil, is blaspheming the Holy Spirit, and it's a sin that cannot be forgiven. You know, a lot of people say, boy, am I glad to hear that. I'll make sure I never do that. Well, fine. I hope you don't. But there are two problems. First of all, it doesn't take the unpardonable sin to be lost. People are going to be lost for plain old unpardoned sin. You don't have to blaspheme the Holy Spirit to be lost. You don't have to commit the unpardonable sin. That's the first problem. Second problem is that those Pharisees, those religious leaders, those popular pastors and teachers, at first, they never dreamed that they would ever commit the unpardonable sin.

in. They never thought for a moment that they would ever say the work of the Holy Spirit was just the devil. Well, then how did they get there? How did they arrive at the place where they were willing to say that was not the Holy Spirit, that was the devil, knowing it was the Spirit all along? How did they get there? That's what we want to talk about. That's the unpardonable sin. That's the mysterious way of sin. How did they get there? Jesus shows us in verse 30, just before he made that statement, "He who is not with me is against me, and he who does not gather with me scatters." So Jesus is stripping away any possibility of being neutral about God. You can't be neutral about God. It was the attempt to be neutral that paved the way to the unpardonable sin. "He who is not with me is against me. He who does not gather with me scatters. So I tell you, every sin and blasphemy will be forgiven, men, but blasphemy against the Spirit will not be forgiven." They were trying to be neutral, and it was the attempt to be neutral that paved the way to the unpardonable sin. You cannot be neutral about God. You can be neutral about a lot of things. It's fun around election times when that comes around and watching all the politicians trying to be neutral. They go to one group and what do you think about this? You know, and they know what that group wants to hear, and so they try to be neutral. Then they go to another group and they might say just the opposite to that group. You can be neutral about politics. You can be neutral about a lot of things, but you can't be neutral about God. You cannot come to the Bible, discover the truth in God's Word, and then walk away the same person you were when you first came. Either we're with him or against him. You can't be neutral. Either you're gathering with him or you are scattering. That's what Jesus himself said. There's no straddling the fence. And anyone who tries to straddle the fence is sooner or later going to have to make an excuse to explain why they haven't made a decision to follow God. And that excuse makes them the enemy to God. That's how the mysterious way of sin works. You can't straddle the fence. If the truth is the truth, then either you're with it or against it. Either we're gathering with him or scattering. As I studied through this in the Bible, I discovered there are five basic excuses that Jesus heard when he was here on this earth. And I found out after, didn't take me 35 years of doing this to find out, learned pretty quickly. Same devil that worked in the time of Jesus is still at work right now. Because I hear those same five excuses even yet today. In fact, one time we were on the East Coast and got down towards the end of the, in fact, we were just about this night. It was this night. I was visiting a fella before the meeting at his home, and he hadn't even accepted Jesus as his Savior. I said, "Hey, you've been coming to these meetings now for 4 weeks nearly, and you haven't accepted Jesus. What's standing in your way?" And he went down the list. 1, 2, 3, 4, 5, all five of them. He gave me an excuse. Later on that night, he came to the meeting. It happened to be this topic. Wow, he got mad at me. And afterwards he said, "You told them everything I said to you today." I said, "Let me see your printout." So he hands me his printout, and I said, "Look, they're all right here. I didn't print this up between the time I left your house and got here tonight." The same devil that was at work in Jesus' day is the devil at work right now, except he's a couple of thousand years better at it now. So, would you like to know what those five excuses are? Unanswered questions prevent people from following the Lamb.
That was one excuse. Unanswered question. I don't understand everything about the Bible.

for you. I hear that all the time. Oh, there's just so much I've learned in Revelation now. I don't understand it all. As soon as I understand everything that I've been studying here, then I'll be ready to follow Jesus. Folks, there are some things in the Bible you're not going to understand until we're at the other side, until we're on the other side. You're not going to understand it. We're trying to understand an infinite God with a peanut brain, and it just doesn't wrap around an infinite God. There are some things in the Bible I don't understand. I've been studying this for a long time. There are things in here I don't understand. When I get to heaven, I got a little notebook I hope the Lord lets me take with me. Because I want to visit with some people. Paul. I want to sit down with Paul. And I'm going to say, Paul, you see that verse? Why did you write that? You know how much trouble you caused me? Sure, there are things in here that are hard to understand. Peter didn't even understand it all. He admitted that. He said, Paul wrote stuff that are hard for us to understand. So if it's hard for Peter, don't be surprised if there are things that we can't understand, that we can't answer. But I can tell you this. I may not be able to answer every question about everything in the Bible, but God has made it plain enough for me to know that I can trust Him, and that if I can't answer every question, the ones I can answer enough to give me confidence that I can trust Him with the ones I can't. Amen. There are enough answers in this book so that no one has any excuse to not accept Jesus Christ. I mean, we don't want to be like the fool caught on top of a 14-story building that's on fire, and the stairways are burning and the elevators are burning, and there's no way to him to get down, and he hollers out the window, help me, help me. And he looks down, and there are the firemen, and they got this big net down there spread out, and they said, jump, jump, and we'll catch you. And he says, whoa, wait a minute, I got questions first. They said, well, don't worry about the questions. Jump in and we'll catch you and answer your questions after. Well, I don't know about that. How did this fire get started in the first place? How do I know the net's strong enough? How do I know you won't drop it and let me go down and die? Sure, there are questions, unanswered questions. The Bible shows us here in John chapter 9. In John chapter 9, verse 28, they hurled insults at him, the disciples. They said, you're this fellow's disciple. We're disciples of Moses. Now, we know that God spoke to Moses, but this fella, we don't even know where he comes from. Who's his father anyway? Unanswered questions. That's one of the excuses Jesus heard. We got to understand it all. We have to know all about the incarnation. How could he be the Son of God? We have to understand all of that. You'll never fully understand how God could become man, but there's enough in here for me to know I can trust him. And then in chapter 7, verse 41, some were saying, who is this man? Surely he's a prophet. Others said, no, he's the Christ. Still others said, how can the Christ come from Galilee? Verse 42, doesn't the scripture say that Christ will come from David's family, Bethlehem, the town where David lived? Thus, verse 43, the people were divided because of Jesus. I hear that sometimes too. Oh, that cologne, he's divisive. Don't go to that church. They divide Christianity. They divide Christianity over those who want to keep Sunday and those who keep the Sabbath. They divide us. No, they don't. Truth always divides. Truth always divides because those who don't want to accept truth are going to reject it and hate the ones who teach it. Amen. Truth always divides. But it's not the truth so much that divides. It's those who don't want to accept the truth and reject the truth. They don't want to bring it into their hearts. They don't want to make change. And so they attack the truth. Yeah, that's a demon or a devil without one Bible verse. If they do give you a Bible verse, they just take it and twist it so much out of context that anybody can see that it's not making sense. That's the mysterious way of sin. And then the second excuse, probably the one I hear the most.
Usually sounds like, oh,

There it is in the Bible. Let me read that first. In verse 32, John 7, Pharisees heard the crowds whispering things about Jesus. And so the chief priests and the Pharisees sent temple guards to go and arrest him. Go get him, arrest him, bring him back here. So the guards went. And they went to arrest Jesus. And when they came back, no Jesus. Why didn't you bring them here? Verse 46, I love this answer. Because no one ever spoke the way this man does. Don't you like that? They went to arrest Jesus, didn't come back with him. Where is he? Why didn't you bring him back? Whoa, man, nobody ever spoke like he did. I never heard the Word of God so clearly. I've never seen the Bible so clearly explained, and it makes so much sense to me. No one spoke like he does. Their hearts burned inside. Now watch what the religious leaders said. These were the most powerful preachers in the land. And here's what they said, verse 47, you mean he has deceived you also? The Pharisees retorted. Have any of the rulers, have any of the Pharisees believed in him? No, just this mob. They know nothing about the law, the Bible. There's a curse on them. Let me tell you what it sounds like today. If those Adventists were teaching the truth, if Saturday is really the Sabbath day and not Sunday, why doesn't everybody else see it? Why is it they're the only church that teaches it? Are you trying to say everybody else is wrong? You see, and they try to make it look like the one teaching the truth is the one at fault for saying that everybody else is wrong. Have any of the Pharisees believed them? No. Truth is not popular. And that's one of the big excuses I hear. Well, I don't understand. How can Saturday be the Sabbath? Look at all the other churches go on Sunday. The question isn't what all the other churches do. The question is, what did God say? Amen. And I want to tell you something. Anybody who asks the question, why does everybody else do Sunday when the Bible says Saturday, anybody that asks that question is beginning to understand the power of the Antichrist. Because the whole world is going to worship the beast, except for the few whose names are written in the book of life belonging to the Lamb. Jesus himself said, broad is the way that leads to destruction, and many are going to go there, but straight and narrow the way that leads to life, only a few are going to find it. That tells me that if everybody believes one thing, then watch out, because it's probably not correct. Only a few are going to embrace the truth about Jesus. He said that himself. So don't go looking for the most popular teaching. Look for the most biblical teaching. And then you know that you're standing on solid ground. The truth has never been popular. It wasn't even popular in the Garden of Eden. There was a woman, and there was a snake, and the man, and the snake said, you think you're going to die? You're not going to die. Eat it. And so they ate it. All three of them believed the lie. The truth wasn't even popular then. We learned last time the truth wasn't popular in the days of Noah. Only one man on the entire planet Earth got it right. Amen. One preacher. Everybody else was wrong. Truth isn't popular. Never was popular. Never will be. Elijah, one man of God on Mount Carmel, 850 false prophets, the king and all the other people, and that one man of God dressed in his funny-looking camel-haired robe was the only one that got it right. Don't go around taking surveys to find the truth. You find the truth by standing in the Word of God. Keep your nose in this book, folks. Follow the Lamb. Amen.

And that's the only way to find the truth. Don't follow me. Don't follow my church. Follow Jesus Christ. A man was walking to the city of Jerusalem one day, 2,000 years ago, and he sees this man hanging on a cross between two other men, and he looks up there, and the one in the middle had a sign on his cross, and it said, "This is Jesus of Nazareth, the King of the Jews." And he asked the Roman soldier standing at the foot of the cross, "Is that true? Is that really the Messiah? Is that Jesus, the King of the Jews?" And Roman soldier laughs and says, "Does he look like it? Look at him." But he's not convinced, so he goes into the city and he looks for the biggest temple he can find. And there the high priest is getting ready to offer the lamb for a sacrifice while the Lamb of God is hanging on the cross. And he says, "Excuse me a minute, sir, can I ask you something?" "Certainly, what is it?" "That man out there on the cross, is he the Messiah?" "It says he is. Is he really the Son of God? Is he Jesus, the Son of God?" And the priest smiles and says, "No, he's not the Son of God." And while our friend is walking across the courtyard of the city, he sees, someone sees him and says, "You! I saw you talking to him out there. I saw you. You're one of his disciples." And Peter says, "I never knew that cursed man." How do you find truth? By asking people? By taking a survey? By believing what God said? Third excuse. Cost too much. Rich young man came up to Jesus one time. "What should I do to be saved?" "Oh, keep the commandments." "Oh, I've done that ever since I was a little boy. No problem." But Jesus said, "You lack one thing. Sell everything that you own and give it to the poor. Take up your cross and follow me." And the rich young man turned his back and walked away. Because it cost too much, he thought, to follow Jesus. He prized his earthly possessions more than God. Sometimes people have that same excuse today. Cost too much. Can't afford to pay tithe or offerings. Folks, it doesn't cost too much. God gives us everything we have. He just wants a tenth back. God's a God who could take a couple of fish and five loaves of bread and feed a multitude. He can take your 90% and make sure that you're going to be able to survive with it.

Saturday and I have to feed my family. God knows that. He knows that. Jesus said, seek ye first the kingdom of God and his righteousness, and he'll supply what you need. He knows you need clothes. Look at the birds, how pretty they are. The grass and its plenty. He knows you need all this. He knows you need a roof. Seek ye first his kingdom. He's going to take care of what you need, and he'll never let you down. Now, it doesn't mean that you're going to get whatever you want. He says, I'll give you whatever you need if you keep him first. And you can claim that promise. And I've seen it happen over and over again. I remember we were in Kentucky and doing a Revelation Now. A young man came to the meeting. This was back in the 70s. And he was a real genuine hippie. Didn't have any money. He had long hair. And he had a necklace on with the big peace sign. Walked around peace, peace. I mean, real hippie. He'd been hitchhiking across the country. Didn't have any money. Stopped there just about the time we were doing Revelation Now because he needed to get a little job to get some money so he'd go on a little bit. Came to Revelation Now and heard about Jesus. Gave his heart to Jesus. Became a Jesus hippie. It's the best kind. And then he learned about the Sabbath. And he made a decision to start keeping the Sabbath. He had been there for a while. He was such a hard worker that they kept promoting him. At first, he was just unloading trucks. By the time we got there, he had worked up to be the manager of the electronics department, radios, TVs, stereos, all that stuff. And he said, I want to keep the Sabbath, but wow, that's our biggest day. And I'm the department manager. We all have to be there on Saturday. He says, what can I do? I said, well, it's easy. Just follow the Lamb. Do what Jesus wants you to do. What does he want you to do? He wants me to keep the Sabbath. I said, well, do that. He said, okay. So I gave him some tips on how to talk to his supervisor. And he went in to talk to his supervisor. And his supervisor gave him Sabbath off. Came to the meeting that night, just happy as he could be. Hey, Pastor, Pastor, it worked. The Lord did it for me. I don't have to work on Saturdays. All I need to do now is go in and work late on Friday nights, and I don't have to go in on Saturdays anymore. I almost threw up. I forgot to tell him about that. I didn't have the heart, but it was the truth. I had to tell him. And I said, well, you know, I forgot something. I explained it to him, and his face just dropped. I can't go back in there again. Oh, yeah, God did it once. He can do it again. Come on now. Boy, everything inside of me was just churning. He says, okay, I'm going to do it. He goes in, comes back the next night. I did it. Now all I need to do is go in Saturday night after sundown and work late at night, and I don't have to work on Sabbath anymore. Praise the Lord. You can't afford not to follow God. Take your stand. He can help you. He'll provide what you need. It's not a good excuse. Now, I'm not going to promise you that if you keep the Sabbath, you'll never lose your job and you'll always get a better one. I'm not going to promise you that, because the time's coming when we're going to die. We need to be willing to die because of our faith in God. Amen. But I can promise you, God will take care of you. Amen. That's what he promised us. And then there's another excuse. This is the toughest of all. The devil doesn't play by the rules. He's not afraid to kick when you're down. Matthew chapter 10, verse 34. One of the hardest things that I think Jesus said, it took me a long time to even begin to try to understand this one. He said, do not suppose that I've come to bring peace to the earth. I have not come to bring peace, but a sword. I've come to turn a man against his father, a daughter against a mother, a daughter-in-law against a mother-in-law. A man's enemies will be the members of his own household. Anyone who loves his father or mother more than me is not worthy of me. Anyone who loves his son or daughter more than me is not worthy of me. And anyone who does not take his cross and follow me is not worthy of me. Wow, how could Jesus ever say that? I didn't come to bring peace, but a sword. He's the Prince of Peace. What did he mean? I didn't come to bring peace, but a sword. I came to turn a man against his father and a father against his... What did Jesus mean by all of this?
Well, I thought.

About it and prayed about that for a long time. I said, Lord, please help me to understand this. And finally came to the conclusion that true love is a triangular relationship. That's what I told my wife when we got married. I said, now you need to know something. You're number two in my life. Is that okay? Yeah. She said, that's okay, as long as God's number one.

0: Well, good evening, everyone, and happy approaching Sabbath. We're here at Camp Yavah Pines in Prescott, Arizona, coming to you live here on Friday evening as camp meeting is starting tonight. And we wish you were here. It's a beautiful group of people that we've been able to connect with, and we are looking forward to seeing you. So if you haven't come up here before, then please come. If you have, then we'd love to get to see you again. But we are excited to be here together.
1: Yes, what is camp meeting? Camp meeting is just a spiritual retreat focused on time in nature where we can fellowship together. We have the best speakers, seminars throughout the day. And you can watch every single one on our live stream. We've got a tremendous crew up here, a volunteer crew. We just took a huge picture, and I wish I could show it to you, but there's a lot of things that go on behind the scenes in order to bring camp meeting to you, and we know that you'll be blessed. Pastor John Bradshaw is speaking today, or tonight, and then during the worship service at 11 tomorrow and 7 p.m. tomorrow. John Bradshaw from It Is Written. You don't want to miss it. So thank you so much for joining us. We know that you're in for a wonderful treat.
0: Yes, we are excited about tonight. Yeah. John Bradshaw is a great friend, and we are excited to have It Is Written here with us. And, well, we're just looking forward to being together. So,
1: if you want to get the schedule so you can see for the next 9-10 days of all the speakers and seminars, you're going to want to go to www.mygoodnewstv.com/camp, C-A-M-P, mygoodnewstv.com/camp. 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It's going to be a blessing. We're excited. Night one.
0: Yeah, and actually, tomorrow morning, when does the program, you'll actually be able to, if you're watching on Good News TV, you'll be able to watch it on Good News TV, starting at what time?
1: 9:15 is Sabbath school. It's going to be an emphasis on education, Christian education, and then at 11 we'll have our main divine worship hour. It's just powerful with the our camp chorale and just wonderful musicians, a lot of wonderful reports, and of course, a wonderful message from John Bradshaw. So thank you for joining us tonight, and we're just real excited about what Jesus has in store for us this week together.
0: Amen. So God bless you. We're going to join the platform now, and we'll be back a little bit later.

Just remain standing. I want to welcome everyone to this year's 2026 Arizona Camp Meeting. How's everyone doing tonight? I'm so glad y'all made it, yes. I'd like to introduce you to this year's original theme song for the 2026 Arizona Camp Meeting. And the title of the theme song is Anchored in Christ and His Word. And what we're going to do is sing it one time through so you can hear it. And then we'd love for you to join us. Eric, whenever you're ready.

All right, that's a theme song. What do y'all think? Amen, right? Now, friends, let me tell you something. In a world where everything seems to be changing, it's more important now than ever to be anchored in Christ. Amen? Amen. And not only Jesus Christ, but also in his word. And so we're going to invite you now to sing along with us. So let's start it from the top.

0: Amen. Wasn't that a beautiful theme song? And our very own Pastor Ed Anderson wrote the song, so you want to thank him so much for putting the time and effort. Yeah, you can give him a round of applause. Yeah, he's the writer and composer of the song. Thank you so much, beautiful singers. We'll call them the anchor singers. How about that? Would you bow your heads with me and let's start this evening asking the Holy Spirit to anoint us tonight. Father in heaven, we are so grateful for Camp Meeting 2026. Tonight, Lord, our first night, we want to start off on the right foot, asking for your blessing, asking you, Holy Spirit, to anoint this place, not only here in the Dome, but all of the divisions, the children's programs, the entire campgrounds, Lord. We ask that you will pour out your abundant blessing. We thank you ahead of time, Lord. We know that we will be blessed, and so we want to thank you so much. You are our anchor. You are our firm anchor, our anchor of soul, and we love you, Jesus. Bless us all tonight. In Jesus' name we pray, and everyone said, amen. Amen. You may be seated. My name is Ray Navarro, the Executive Secretary of the Arizona Conference, and we're so glad that you are here tonight.
1: All right. Camp Meeting 2026, how many of you are excited to be here? Amen? You know, there are only a few conferences left around the division that have a full 9-day camp meeting, and we're one of them, and I am so thankful I'm a part of that. Yeah. Our theme this year is anchored in Christ and His Word, and I have to start with this. What you may not realize, only one place in the Bible, well, at least in the King James Version, the word anchor appears. And it's Hebrews 6:19. I'm going to read it to you because this is what we're dedicating this camp meeting to. It goes like this. This hope we have as an anchor of the soul, both sure and steadfast, and which enters the presence behind the veil. Now, you can talk to Dr. Greg King later. He's our theologian for the week. But I'm pretty sure that's the only place the word anchor is mentioned in the Bible, but it's an important one because it talks about it's that anchor that helps us abide strong in Christ. Behind the veil, what is it saying? We're in the presence of God when we have that anchor. Amen? Welcome. Welcome to Camp Meeting 2026. We have a wonderful lineup of speakers and musicians for you. I'll introduce some of them a little later on. I want to thank the team that put this together. And you know, every great program has a producer.

0: behind the scenes. I want to give credit to Jackie Battistone, my administrative executive assistant. My brother-in-law is good friends with a guy named Pete Macheska, who was Fox Sports' chief executive producer. And he says by the time camp meeting starts, Pete is pretty much done with his work. The truth is, Jackie's never done with her work. So if you see her, give her a hug and say thank you for all the work you do for camp meeting. She really has to contact so many people to pull this off, and I'm so thankful for that work. Tonight, I just want to quickly welcome you, welcome each one. Like I said, I'll introduce the musician and speaker a little later on, but we dedicate Camp Meeting 2026 to Jesus tonight. God bless you as we begin, and I want to welcome our Good News TV audience who are watching tonight as well. God bless you as we start Camp Meeting.
1: Good evening. Would like to draw your attention to Luke 6, verse 38. Luke 6, verse 38 says, "Give, and it will be given to you." And of course, my Bible moved here as I was walking up. "Give, and it will be given to you. Good measure, pressed down, shaken together, and running over, will be put into your bosom. For with the same measure that you use, it will be measured back to you." Back in ancient times, when Jesus used this illustration, the grain merchants, some of them were not so honest, and they would pour grain into the basket that they were selling, recognizing and realizing that there would be air pockets in there that would make the volume less. But the honest grain merchants would press down the grain. And then they would pick up the basket and shake it so everything got pushed tightly together. And then they'd pour a little bit more on top so that it was flowing over the edge, so that the purchaser knew he was getting a full value for what he was buying from the grain merchant. We are entering into Camp Meeting 2026, and as we have for the past several years, we've set a goal of $50,000 to raise for Arizona Advance. Amen. And you can see on the screen that Arizona Advance supports four of the core values of the Arizona Conference: evangelism, elementary education, Thunderbird Adventist Academy, and Camp Yavapines. Tomorrow morning, you will hear about education at Sabbath School. So hope you're here for that. You are sitting here in Camp Yavapines right now. And we hope that this 2026 camp meeting is an evangelistic experience for all of us. So I'm sure you're not prepared tonight to write your big check, but I ask you to pray about it throughout the week. And by the time we get to next Sabbath, perhaps you can be prepared to do something significant to grow the kingdom here in Arizona and to help us meet that $50,000 goal. You can see that our tithe last year was amazing, and I want to say thank you to each one of you for being faithful in your covenant relationship with God in tithing your 10% of your income and your gain. $20 million came in last year. Amen. We also encourage you to support your local church with 3-5% of your income. But beyond that, if everyone gave 1% more of their income for Arizona Advance, we would have had $2 million for these ministries, where we actually only had $298,000 last year. So you can see the green part of the bar is the extra ministry we could accomplish if everyone was a growing giver and gave 1% more of their income for Arizona Advance. And so we ask you to start that growth right now. As we're doing this camp meeting appeal, start that growth in being a growing giver and giving to Arizona Advance to support all of these ministries for the conference. Will the deacons come forward, and let's bow our heads for a word of prayer. Father in heaven, we thank you for so richly blessing us throughout the year. Thank you, Lord, for blessing us with Camp Yavapines, a place where we can come, where it's a bit cooler, and where we can focus on you for a week of camp meeting. We ask that we will receive a spiritual blessing this week,

same time, may we feel the generous tug of your spirit in our hearts as we plan what to give for Arizona Advance throughout the week. In Jesus' name we pray, amen.

get the opportunity of introducing our musician and speaker for the weekend. And I want to tell you, it was kind of neat. You know, I'm going through, I did not bring my glasses. One thing, when you hit your mid-60s, you should have a pair of glasses with you. Okay. And I looked at this incredible, I'll share more with you tomorrow, this incredible, it's almost like a book, this biographical sketch of Scott Michael. And he said, oh, don't read that, don't read that. But then when I asked him about his kids, he lit up. And when I asked him about Arizona, he lit up too. You know, he lived here when he was a young man in Arizona. So we are going to claim him as an Arizonan. I do know this, he sang for us at our virtual camp meeting when we had, remember that one year with COVID? That was an awful year, but one good thing about it, the bright spot was we did have Scott Michael here, and he was also here singing for us when we did our NET 2019 meetings. So we've gotten to know Scott Michael real well. He is an amazing musician, and we truly appreciate his gift for music. And I'll tell you a little more about his accomplishments tomorrow, but I am just blown away every time I hear him speak, and he's such a great guy. So that's the most important thing, and he loves the Lord Jesus. Amen. So that Scott Michael Bennett, you'll hear next, but I want to introduce our speaker for the evening as well, John Bradshaw. Some of you, any of you ever watched a show called It Is Written? Okay, yeah, right. So you'll see John on there all the time. And one of my favorite programs of It Is Written is their little app. They have an app that you can get where you can listen to a two-minute devotional every day. It's just fantastic. I put John Bradshaw's cards every place I go, hotel, airport. I leave them over. My wife

Mike does a better job of that than I do. We leave those things all over the place because his ministry of the word, as Acts chapter 6 says, there is such a thing as a ministry of the word. His ministry of the word is truly a blessing. Now, if you want to make John happy, all you have to do is ask him about his granddaughter, Elizabeth, and you will have a conversation the rest of the day. He is a wonderful guy. We love John. And Melissa, his wife, she couldn't be here. She's working on a VBS program. But let's praise the Lord for the people we have this weekend at camp meeting. And now let's give a warm welcome to Scott Michael Bennett.

How good was that? Good evening, everyone. Great to see you. Thanks so much for having me back in Arizona. We love it here. I wish my wife Melissa could be here, but as Elder Key said before, she just couldn't do it because she's working on a VBS right now, a new vacation Bible school. She has a tendency to bite off more than she can chew and then chew like mad and make it look like everything was just all okay all along. It's going to be a great VBS. I'll pick up on one thing that Elder Key said about our daily devotional. I want to tell you this story. So I do a brief daily devotional every day. I'd love you to see it. You can subscribe to it at our website, itiswritten.com. It doesn't cost you anything. If you subscribe to that, that's all you get. Don't worry. And it's something you can share with others and you'll be blessed by. But I've told this story a lot lately, so if you've heard it somehow, then you'll just have to humor me. A lady came to me one day, and I don't remember where, might have been a camp meeting, and she said, "Pastor Bradshaw," she said, "my daughter is having a baby because of you." I said, "I bet she's not." And she said, oh, then she realized what she said. And she said, "No, here's what I mean." She said, now my daughter had told me that she was never going to have children. Her and her husband not going to have any kids. And I want to be a grandmother. And she said, but you know, you can't tell the kids to have kids. So I just had to deal with it and pray. And then one day she came to me and she said, "I listened to Pastor Bradshaw's Every Word devotional." I don't know which one it was. I was speaking about kids or how wonderful kids are or something. She said, "You know, I felt like it was God speaking to me. I spoke to my husband, and so we're going to have a baby. We changed our mind." And so she was very grateful to me that somehow God used a devotional to change the mind of her daughter. So that was that, and that was all nice. And then a number of years later, I'm at another camp meeting, and the same lady comes bounding up to me, "Pastor Bradshaw, remember me?" And I said, "How could I forget you? I aged prematurely and hoped that I was the only one." She said, "My daughter's having a baby because of him. I hope that didn't get out everywhere." I said, "Yeah, I couldn't forget you, lady." She said, "You know, I told you the story, my daughter." "Oh, yes, yes, and the baby." "My daughter's here, and the baby. The baby who's now about 7 years of age. Would you like to meet them?" I said, "Oh, would I ever?" And so I knew what was going to happen. I met the young lady. She's just a lovely human being. And then the boy, handsome, fine young man. He'll be a preacher one day. He's a good boy. Guess what they named him? Joshua. Or was it Caleb? Might have been Joshua Caleb or Caleb Joshua. I was just waiting for them to say, "This is my son, John." That would have been okay. That would have been appropriate. Can't win them all, but at least she's... Did Elder Key say something about my granddaughter? I have the most wonderful granddaughter in the world. Now, you may disagree. I hope you do disagree. But we have just found out it's her birthday today. She's 15 months and 15 days old today. 15 and a half months. Just the greatest thing in the world. And she's been sick lately. Not terrible sick, but sick. But she's just wonderful. They live way too far away. You hate that, right, when your grandchildren live so far away? Yeah, it's 2 minutes up the road. 2 minutes. And I've been saying to them for 15 months and 14 days, "Why can't you move closer?" But there they are. That's just the most wonderful, wonderful, wonderful thing in the world. Well, we have got to look at the Bible tonight. We are anchored in Christ and anchored in His Word. What a wonderful camp meeting theme. Oh, look at that. There's little Elizabeth. See her right there? She's beautiful. Yeah, right there on the front page. Let's pray and expect that God will bless us today. We must pray. Our Father in heaven, in the name of Jesus, we come to you. And we need you tonight. We always do. In the words of the old hymn, "In our hand no price we bring, simply

To the cross we cling. We are grateful that Jesus died for sinners. That means that we have hope. And we are grateful that you invite us to come boldly to your throne of grace. We do that now. This is camp meeting, Lord. This was your idea. This is a theater of great grace. Miracles are worked here. Hope is kindled or rekindled here. We have come here because we are looking to strengthen our walk with you, or we are looking for hope, or we are hurting, or we're here because someone dragged us along. And that's okay with me, because I am praying that anyone who is here on these grounds will collide with Jesus and intersect with his grace and come to know that there is a great God with a perfect plan and a perfect future. So bless this camp meeting week. This weekend, we are praying for a special outpouring of your Holy Spirit. We are not going to tell you that we are worthy or deserving. That would be a lie. But we thank you that Jesus died for the undeserving and the unworthy. And we look to you tonight praying that you would do your will in our lives. We yield ourselves to you. This time is yours. We ask that you would speak and that you would be heard. And we pray in Jesus' name, let's say, amen. I was just a kid, and I never forgot about this because it's the kind of news story you don't forget. A hillside slipped away and 70 houses went down the hillside. So the backstory is this. The suburb was Abbotsford. It was a suburb of the city of Dunedin. That's in the south of the South Island. Not the very south, but the south of the South Island of New Zealand. It's kind of cold down there. They call it the Scotland of the South, something like that, the Edinburgh of the South, Dunedin, New Zealand. Well, there was a suburb there, and life was going on. There were relatively new homes in the subdivision, until somebody discovered one day a crack in the concrete, I think the concrete driveway. A crack. And then other cracks appeared, and neighbors speak to neighbors, you know, and they talk and they compare notes. And then cracks in the ground. And then a crack in the ground across the entire subdivision. Now, to begin with, there was a curiosity, and no one imagined that it was anything too terribly bad, but the one crack across the subdivision turned into two, and the geologists were called, and the inspectors came by, and the engineers took a good look. And then in early August of 1979, they told everybody to get out. It was a state of emergency. You can't stay, you got to go. And most people did. Now, of course, they didn't feel like they needed to get out in the next 5 minutes, so most people emptied their houses of possessions, and they took their stuff, and they got their valuables, and they took their furniture. And then nothing much happened for a while until one day, early August, while there were still 17 families there in their houses, people heard a rumbling and people felt a shaking, and the entire hillside gave way. And 70 or so houses, I think 69 is the exact number, slid down a hillside and turned into matchsticks and rubble as the hill gave way and everything cascaded down a slope and coalesced in a pile at the bottom of the hill. Thank God no one was injured. There were no lives lost, a lot of houses lost. The side of a hill was no longer the same. They say the place was just geologically unsound. There may have been some things did that human beings contributed to that, changing the way water flows, putting houses where maybe houses shouldn't have gone, but nobody did anything against anybody's better judgment. They just built, developers developed, people moved in, lives got moving, children were raised, and then a hillside disappeared. It slid down the hillside, and all of those lives were turned upside down. You know, when you build, you want to build on a good foundation. And I'm hearing a lot about that right now because my wife's upcoming vacation Bible school is about building. It's about building character, but she's taking children to building sites. I mean, virtually in the VBS. And so we're talking about foundations at home a little bit right now. And we drive past up the road from where we live. There's a street, a new street. We watch them put the street in and mark out where the homes would go. And nothing happened. Years later, there's not a single house built.
They put power in not so long ago, so we figured something must be going on. And then they put in street lamps and the lights will go on at certain times. But what there is right now, there is a foundation.

One, I imagine other houses will be built in the fullness of time, but right now there's a foundation. I've not been to inspect it. I don't need to do that. But it looks pretty good. It looks pretty solid. There's concrete block, and I think they put rock in there. There's plenty of concrete. There's a foundation. It's got to be good. You need a good foundation if you're going to build a house at all. Got to be a good foundation. Without a good foundation, ultimately there'll be cracks, and things might warp, and houses might lean. And the reason that the Tower of Pisa is the leaning Tower of Pisa is that it was never built on a good foundation. They've tried to fix it over time, and they've stopped the continual further leaning. You got to have a good foundation. And the Bible tells us that. You're very familiar with this passage of Scripture. We'll go to Matthew and chapter 7. This is in Jesus' magnum opus, the Sermon on the Mount. Matthew chapter 7, Jesus is speaking for time and for eternity. This is the big one. He covered all manner of subjects in the Sermon on the Mount. This was a treatise or a discourse on how you ought to live as a Christian. And he said here in Matthew chapter 7 and verse 24, therefore, whosoever heareth these sayings of mine and doeth them, I will liken him unto a wise man, a wise man. This is somebody whose example is worthy of emulation. Jesus said, this is the wise person. He built his house upon a rock, or your Bible might translate as the rock. Built upon a rock. Now, you know what's going on here. The Bible says that the rock that followed him through the wilderness was Christ. The Bible says in Psalm 18 and verse 2 that the Lord is our rock, or my rock and my foundation. The Bible says that. Rock and fortress, as a matter of fact, in Psalm 18 and verse 2. And so this wise man built his house upon a rock, because when you don't, everything ultimately gives way. The rain descended, the floods came, the winds blew and beat upon that house. It didn't fall because it was founded upon a rock. Now, he contrasts here. There's some that do and some that don't. You know, the Bible speaks about God's people at the end of time as being a remnant. It will not be the majority that are saved down at the end of time. Jesus said, many are called and few are chosen. And the reason I want to share this tonight is because, and I don't mean this about anybody in the Arizona conference, it's probably in some other conference, but it can be that we get smug sometimes. We can become a little self-assured sometimes. And I know that to be fact because Jesus spoke about it. He talked about the church down in earth's last days and named it Laodicea. Of course, that's a reference to an actual church in an actual place in Asia Minor or Turkey. But he was speaking about the church of the judgment period, and that's us. And he said, you think you're one thing and you don't really realize that you're actually another. So while I'm going over a very well-known passage of the Bible right now, very well-known, I would like you to stop and think about the foundation upon which you are in actuality building your spiritual house. Paul spoke about some people who build with hay and stubble. Now, and I just wonder sometimes if many of us aren't doing that very same thing. Because Jesus said, the wise person built upon rock. So when the floodwaters come and the winds blow and the rain beats down, the house stays steady and is unmoved. It's built upon the rock. You know, I wish I could remember just what hurricane it was. You must have seen the picture. There's a magnificent, when I say magnificent, striking picture of damage done by a hurricane. I don't think it was Florida, but maybe it was. And every house is leveled. The destruction is massive, except there's an outlier. There's one house, and it's standing up, and it's standing strong. It looks like it's never seen a breeze in its existence. Everything else devastated. This one house standing solid. It didn't go anywhere. And that's because when they built it,
the dad, and I think his

sons said, we're going to over-engineer this thing because you don't know what's going to come. They say the big one might hit. We'll engineer this house for the really big one. And the foundation was really solid. And it was built really stout. It wasn't going anywhere. And it went nowhere. Every other house blown to kingdom come. And this one, you must have seen the picture. I bet you could find it if you Googled it after the sermon. It's a stunning picture. One house. You see, many are called, but few are chosen. Every one of those homes was built by a builder. But not every builder built so that the home could withstand the storms that might come. Now, with us, it's not storms that might come. These are storms that will come. The Bible speaks about a time of trouble coming such as never was since there was a nation. The Bible speaks about one great and powerful nation in the end of time that looks like a lamb and speaks like a dragon. And we are starting to hear echoes of that. That's not a political statement. It's just a fact. We are seeing, I don't want to say the very final movements, but we are seeing movements that play to the very final movements. Friend of God, let me appeal to you tonight. It is time to be anchored in Christ. Not wondering, not half-hearted. You know, when I was in school as a little kid, I did really well. They jumped me a class when I was young. I was just leaving all the other kids behind. I know you can't believe that. I would not expect that of you, John. But it's true. They pushed me forward. I went to high school when I was 12. Would have gone when I was 11, but they kept me back a year after bumping me up here because I realized we don't want this kid to go to high school at 11 years of age. But what being ahead of my peers taught me was that I could just fool around in school. And I got to the 10th grade, and in the 10th grade in New Zealand, it used to be, before they just gave you a certificate of participation and bumped you up the grades no matter how dumb you were, before that happened, you actually had to pass external examinations to get from the 10th grade to the 11th grade. And it should have been the easiest thing I ever did. Except I went to school to eat my lunch and play rugby and do very little else. I became a little smug and self-assured in my academic ability, even though my academic ability was quickly getting eroded away by laziness and a lack of application. And I remember sitting in the examination room taking my school certificate English exam. That's always the first exam. Now, if you don't pass, you repeat the 10th grade. No one wants to do that. And I sat there, I looked at the school C English paper, and I read what was on the front page, and I looked at the rest, and I thought, oh, no. I said, I might not pass this thing. All you had to do to pass was get 50%. That's all. My daughter did nursing at Southern Adventist University. You had to get like 80 or 85% to pass and kick on. I just had to get 50. And I wrote my name neatly and made sure I spelled it correctly, hoping that that might get me extra credit. You don't want to get down to the final examination of your Christian experience and say to yourself, uh-oh. And there's never any need for that. Never. There's never any need for you to wonder if you have everlasting life. There's never any need for you to doubt that you have everlasting life. There's never any need for you to hope that you have everlasting life. You ought to put your head on your pillow every single night and say, I believe that because I am anchored in Christ, I believe that through Jesus, I have everlasting life. And if you are building on the foundation, you ought to know that when the floodwaters rise and the rain beats down and the winds blow, your house is going to stand. Except that, Jesus said, everyone that hears these sayings of mine and does not do them shall be likened to a foolish man, which built his house upon the sand. You know there is a building in San Francisco right now. It's got Joe Montana lived in that building for a while. Other of the glitterati lived, they call it the Millennium Tower. It's a big, tall building, and it's leaning.

They tried to say, oh, they built a subway nearby, not a sandwich shop, a train thing, subway. And maybe that's why people suspect that the real reason why is that because it was built on reclaimed land and the foundations didn't go down far enough and there wasn't solid rock down there. And so there have been legal challenges and court stuff, and they tried to pump concrete down there and they tried to retro-engineer this thing. So I don't know what the very latest is on the Millennium Tower, but it was leaning. And many experts say it was leaning because it was built upon the sand. In the story, the rain descended and the floods came and the winds blew and beat upon that house and it fell. And great was the fall of it. The house built upon the sand fell. But if your spiritual house is built upon the rock Jesus, your house is going to stand okay. And so who is Jesus? Who is Jesus to you? I will tell you, he is your Savior. The Bible says in 1 Corinthians and chapter 15, Christ died for our sins. And I can't tell you, if I didn't choose my words carefully, I would say I'm sick to death of these church members who cannot convince themselves that Jesus died for them. But because I'm a patient man and a kind man, I will word it more appropriately. And I will say, my brother and my sister, my prayer for you is that you can read the Bible and believe based on the authority of the Word of God that Jesus died for you and that because he died for you, he is your Savior. They put nails in his hands and his feet, a spear in his side. They didn't only put a crown of thorns on his head, but once they did that, they beat his head with a club. Can you imagine what he looked like? His back had been opened up, and that wasn't the worst of it. The worst of it was the sin of the world was transferred upon Jesus, and he died for your sins. That makes him your Savior. He has saved you from sin. Just like somebody might reach down from a boat and take hold of your hand as you were in the throes of drowning, and they lift you up on the boat and see to it that you are okay. Jesus pulled you out of the ocean of sin, got you onto dry ground, stood you up and said, look, you are safe now. You are saved because I have saved you. Jesus, who are we anchored in? Christ. Who is Christ? Jesus is our Savior. And furthermore, Jesus is our Lord. When he speaks, we listen. When he asks, we answer. When he commands, and I would say that any way you want to interpret that, we say, yes, Lord. And why would we not? He has died for us as Savior. He has earned the right to be our Lord. In the beginning, God created. He took dust out of the ground. He formed a man, breathed into the man's nostrils the breath of life. That man became a living being, a living soul. He has made us. We owe everything to Jesus, our Creator and our Redeemer, our Savior and our Lord. We believe he saved us. We believe he guides us and he governs us. We believe that his word is certain and sure. He is our Savior and he is our Lord. And furthermore, when sin entered into the world, you know, I have a friend. In fact, I know a lady. To call her my friend is presumptuous. And now I'm not going to take it any further because by inference, you would actually know who I'm referring to. So that's that. I called her my friend and she would say, that's okay, but it's presumptuous. So it's a lady I know, and she's quite a lady. She has a son. Son was in Australia surfing, gets out of the water, and he hears a whole lot of ruckus in the water. He turns around, and there are people running out of the water. They're walking on water. They're running. They're flailing. They're pushing each other aside. They're getting out of there as quickly as they can. Why? Because another young man is being attacked by a shark.
So this lady's son, knowing that there was a shark attack going on, instead of running away from the water, ran to

to the water, ran to the shark, and beat up the shark. He punched the shark. He told the shark, just as nicely as he could, to turn around and swim back out into the ocean. And he beat on that thing, and he grabbed the guy, and he wrestled the shark, or beat up the shark. Whatever he did, it worked, because the shark decided he wasn't.

this crazy Australian. And so the shark turned around and swam away. When there was a shark attack, the guy ran towards the shark. When sin entered the world, Jesus ran towards the sin. And he said, I'm going to save this world from sin. Now, he knew from time immemorial, because the plan of salvation was not an afterthought, that sin would cost him his life if sin came. He was the lamb slain from the foundation of the world. When sin came to the world, Jesus said, I will go. When sin came to the world, Jesus carried his cross as far as he could. He walked to Calvary. He didn't turn around and run away from Calvary. Jesus, for you, died for you. He leaned in to the penalty of sin. He said, I will assume that I will die and be separated from God so that these sinful human beings can live. And when he ascended to heaven after bearing our sins, he went to the heavenly sanctuary and he began to minister his blood for the sins of the people. He is your high priest. There is one mediator between God and men, the man Christ Jesus. He's your priest, your intercessor, your go-between. We can't just roll into the presence of a pure and holy God. So we pray to Christ. We pray to God in the name of Jesus, and he intercedes for us, presenting the merits of his shed blood before our Father. He's a lot like a lawyer, if you like. And so what that means is that in the judgment, you have a lawyer, that's Jesus. He's never lost a case. He's on very good terms with the judge. He guarantees that you'll be set free, that you'll be liberated. What more could you want? There's someone who has died for you. There's someone who lives for you. He ever liveth to make intercession for us. And you can trust him. Can you point to a single instant in the Bible or instance in the Bible where Jesus ever let somebody down? Where Jesus ever proved himself unworthy of trust? Can you even find a place in the Bible where you say, that doesn't make sense? It's the Word of God. You know what? I just don't get it. We believe when the Bible says, in the beginning God created. You know what that means is that there is a God, an unfathomable, great, magnificent, sovereign God with the power to speak to nothing and create something. Now, on the other hand, you got people who believe that there was nothing and no one and nothing exploded and everything came out of nothing. And I'm the crazy one for believing that there is a God. What happened here that you get PhDs and all kinds of intelligent people who are going to tell you with a straight face there was nothing and it exploded? I mean, it sounds like a joke, doesn't it? It's worse than a joke because it's presented as truth. The truth is that in the beginning God created, that Jesus was the active agent at creation, and that he made you so that you could live forever and develop and be blessed and worship God and live in the presence of God and explore this vast universe with the 2 trillion galaxies that we know about in our very small understanding of this universe. Who is this Jesus that you might be anchored in him? He's Savior. He's Lord. He's your mediator. He's your high priest. He is your creator. And the Bible says there is none other name given among men under heaven whereby we must be saved. Only the name of Jesus can you say amen tonight. We thank God for what the Bible teaches. But I read a story a couple of days ago that made me think about we Christians. The world women's number one tennis player, a woman named Arina Sabalenko, she's from Belarus, lost in the quarterfinals of the French Open against a Russian woman named Diana, I think it was

Schneider. She lost. She lost in three sets. Lost 10 games in a row, actually, in the second and third set. She was shellacked. The number one player in the world. Now, you might think a number of things. You might think maybe the gambling people had something to do with that. Always possible, but I don't think so. How does a person fall apart when you are the number one tennis player in the world and you're playing against the woman ranked number 23? Now, in tennis, in men's tennis, it's even more stark. The gap between number one and number 400, it's like, it's night and day. 400, don't even get on the court, you don't have a chance. The number 100 man doesn't have a chance against the number one man. Number 10 might, number 20 shouldn't. Women's tennis is a little more competitive, but still, the gap between 1 and 23, it's the gap between here and Jupiter. So how did Aryna Sabalenka lose the game when she won the first set, was doing okay in the second set, and then just fell apart? You know, afterwards, she told the reporter, she said, "I just want to quit tennis now." She said, "We'll see in a few days. Hopefully I'll get back on track mentally." She didn't say, "I ran out of gas." She didn't say, "I struggle with that weirdo. Why do they play on clay? I just don't get it." But they do Roland Garros's clay surface. She didn't say, "I struggle with the clay." I guess being Belarusian, based in Europe, she's played on clay plenty. She didn't say, "I didn't have the energy." She didn't say, "My training wasn't good." She didn't say, "I lacked the skill to compete against that Russian." She said, "Hopefully I'll get back on track mentally." She lost the game between her ears. Now, in the last 30 or 40 years, sports psychologists or mental skills coaches have become a thing in sport. You would think, right, that you say to Usain Bolt, "Go! Run fast!" And that would be enough. It's not enough. It's not enough when you're running into 200 meters and your start isn't quite what it ought to have been, and you're a step behind that guy, and you know that guy is a little bit actually faster than you, and you've got to do your best, and you can lose the race with 150 meters left to run. You can lose it up here. When you're running a marathon, and even if you're just a backyard marathon runner, you can get to 20 miles or so and say, "I've hit the wall, I can't go on." Now, if you're mentally strong, you might say, "I will go on." But if you start to lose it in that little piece of real estate between your ears, you might fail to finish, not because of physical reasons, but because of psychological reasons. If you're playing ice hockey or basketball and you're down by 4 points with 30 seconds left and you know you need something big and you can't afford to screw up. If you're a golfer, putting to save par or putting to win a championship or putting not to lose, man, if you get the yips, and that's not physical, that's mental. You need to have it right in your head in order to make that putt. You've made that putt 1,000 times in practice, but now when it matters and your heart is beating, your blood pressure's high, your breathing is labored, and now you remember the sports psychologist. He told you how to be cool. He told you how to relax. He told you how to speak to yourself. He told you how to visualize winning. They do that in sport. He told you how to visualize making that putt. He taught you how to feel confident even in those difficult moments and rely on the training and rely on the processes. Sports psychologists have made people champions who otherwise would have fallen apart because of what's going on between your ears. Ms. Sabalenko said, "You know those rooms where you just go in and you smash everything? Probably I will spend a whole day tomorrow over there destroying stuff." She said, "Maybe it will help, maybe not." And then she said, "You overthink, then you make easy mistakes, then you miss opportunities." She was the better player.
except, of course,

the better player ultimately should win. And she did not. So, friend of God, to be anchored in Christ does not simply mean that you can do the mathematics of the 2,300-day prophecy. It's good to be able to do that, but that does not mean you're anchored in Christ. Right? You might be able to read 10 texts about the state of the dead or the Sabbath. Now, those are good things. I'm not against that. But that does not mean that you are anchored in Christ. Because what happens when push comes, or when push comes to shove? What happens when temptation shakes you, or discouragement? You know, this thing here, look, anchored in Christ. What's an anchor for? An anchor is to keep you where you ought to be kept, to keep you immovable, to keep you, well, anchored when things are moving around and blowing around. So this thing, this theme here, anchored in Christ, speaks to a people who recognize that there's going to be some blowing and some shaking and some shifting and some moving. And we realize that when that happens, we got to have a foundation that's solid. We got to have a grip on Jesus, because the time will come when things don't look good, when they don't feel good. Look, that happens every day. We can talk about a time of trouble, or we can talk about you getting a flat tire when you are late for the airport already. I love to tell this story. My son and I were in Palau. You go to Guam, and from Guam you go a whole lot further, and you're in Palau. It's beautiful. Some of the best diving in the world. It's beautiful. And on the day that we were to go to catch the plane to come home, it was important we made that flight, because it was time so that my son would get back and then go to his school and meet his class and go on the class mission trip. So we couldn't mess this up. Guy comes to pick us up. Are you ready, Pastor? I said to my son, why is he here so early? We got so much time. You know what happened. Ultimately, he came and he said, Pastor, we need to leave. I got the time wrong. I didn't confirm with him. He didn't confirm with me. He was too polite, I guess. We got in the car, panicked. I said to the guy, man, can you drive fast? His idea of fast and my idea of fast, clearly two very different things. And then we got, and the roads were like this anyway. And we got behind, I think it was the Beverly Hillbillies, going slow, slow, slow. I'm like, could you pass? He couldn't pass. We prayed, of course. We prayed, my son and I, we prayed, because we couldn't afford to mess this up. It was my fault. I wasn't being slack or sloppy or lazy. I just got the timing wrong. Jacob said, Dad, it's okay. I've prayed. We prayed, and in the car, you know, I'm sweating. Jacob, my boy, he reminds me, Dad, it's okay, I've prayed. I said to him, son, I'm glad you prayed, but you can pray all you want. We're not making this flight. The pastor. I don't know how many times I've preached about faith. But this wasn't a matter of faith now, it was a matter of reality. Look at the clock, man. Can't do it. And for an international flight, you got to get the early. You got to go through all of this palaver and fill out forms and security and all of that. I said, son, I'm glad you prayed, but you can pray all you want. We're not going to make it. I've messed up. We are too late. He looked at me. He said, Dad, that's why they're called miracles. Did we make the flight? I don't know how. We sat on that plane. We had time to spare. I don't know how. Evidently, God can take 45 minutes and turn it into 3 hours.
while you're

You see, my son was anchored in Christ. I wasn't. I was anchored in reality. And the reality was we couldn't get there on time. But the real reality is there is a God in heaven, and he is able. And if it matters to him that you make the flight, you're going to make the flight. And this is when we need to be anchored. When there is a diagnosis and you are tempted to say that God is not good. A woman named Julia Blackhawk died when she was in a car on the bridge over the Mississippi River in Minnesota when the bridge collapsed. She was one of the many who died. She was a student. She was an older student studying a beauty school or something like that. Her ex-husband said, God can be so cruel sometimes. Hey, ex-husband, God is not cruel. The devil can be so cruel sometimes. Not God. But that's going to happen to you. Someone's going to be diagnosed with dementia, and you're going to say, why'd you do that? Someone's going to come from the doctor and say it's cancer, and that someone is in their 20s, and you are going to say, how could God do that? Hang on a minute. Haven't you read that God is good? Haven't you read that God is faithful? Don't you know that he's your Savior and your Lord and your mediator and your creator? Don't you know that you can trust God always? When you're anchored in Christ, you won't find out you've lost your job and celebrate like a lunatic. It's serious, but you will say, God is still faithful. Jesus is still with me. God is still there. I know I'm speaking to somebody tonight who's been wrestling with this, wondering about God, trying to figure out how all of these bad things can possibly happen to you. I'll tell you why they're happening to you. Because there is a rotten devil, and he loves to cause misery. And sometimes, for reasons we don't quite understand, God does not always intervene to keep the creditor from knocking on your door. Sometimes he doesn't. But I'm going to tell you something. When you've been in heaven for a nanosecond, you will say heaven was cheap enough. When you realize your sins have been forgiven and you have a new heart, you're going to say God is good anyway. God has been merciful to me. And even if it means I got to retire early, even if it means I got to live with a heart condition, even if it means I'm not going to see my grandchildren, God is still good. And I want to hear you say amen. Amen. Because that's the truth. And you're going to say that when you're anchored in Christ. Anchored in Christ doesn't mean that everything's good all the time, but it means that God is good all the time. And that's what matters. Anchored in Christ. You know who was anchored in Christ? And you might argue with the definition here. Daniel was anchored. He was anchored. Was he anchored in Christ? Well, anchored in God. Jesus, of course, hadn't come to the earth yet. Daniel chapter 1. The young man is taken from his home. He's marched across a hot desert. He goes to a heathen society. There's idolatry and filth everywhere. And they say, here's the food. And Daniel said, oh, I'm not eating that. He purposed in his heart that he wouldn't defile himself. You see, God was first for Daniel in Daniel chapter 1. It could have ended his life. But he said, God first, because I will be faithful to God. I am anchored and nothing's going to shake me. Daniel chapter 2, kill all the wise men. And Daniel said, why is the decree so hasty? Let me take a shot at that. And they prayed. That was the prayer that saved their lives. They were going to die. The executioner had come, knocked on the door. I wonder if he had that axe with him. I don't know. He was rounding them up to take them away and end their lives. And Daniel said, let me have a moment with my Lord, because I believe that God is going to come through for me right now. He didn't wilt. He didn't falter. He didn't fade, and he did not fail. He was anchored. Daniel chapter 3, he was out of town. But the boys said, we are not going to bow down, even though our lives depend on it. You know that's prophetic, looking forward to Revelation chapter 13. Even

though our lives depend on it. You can throw us in the furnace if you want, but we are so anchored, we would sooner burn than bow down to that wretched image. And when they went in the fire, Jesus went in there with them. They were anchored in, and in this case, Christ, because Jesus, the pre-incarnate Christ, was there in the fire. Daniel chapter 4, king has a dream, and Daniel has the presence of mind to tell the king straight, this is what's going to happen, king. I am sorry, but this is what's going to happen. How do you do that? How do you tell the king? The king, that man he killed more people than you've had hot dinners. And Daniel says, it's bad news, O king. Daniel's talking to another king in chapter 5. The writing is on the wall, and older Daniel now. He says, you are weighed in the balances and found wanting. Man, that brother was faithful. He didn't say, hey, ask somebody else. He didn't say, I don't have it in me. He didn't say, not tonight. He told it straight. There was a message to be born, and he told the message. He shared the message because he was anchored. Then in Daniel chapter 6, oh, you got to love this. I'm going to read it to you. Daniel chapter 6, it's just so powerful. The book of Daniel, you know they pass a law, and the law says you can't pray to anybody except to the king. And if you pray to anybody else, we'll kill you. And the Bible says, now when Daniel knew that the writing had been signed, he went to his house, not someone else's house. I would have been faithful. I would have been so faithful. I'm promising you I would have been faithful. I would have gone to my neighbor's house. Can I borrow a room? I need to pray. I would have gotten on the horse and cart and gone to the next town. I would have shaken those spies, got them off my trail. Daniel, he's there in his house. They knew where to find him. His windows were open towards Jerusalem. They might have thought, oh, he's praying towards the temple of Marduk. Oh, no, no, no, no, no. He was praying towards Jerusalem. He was telling him, yes, I'm praying, and I am praying to the true God. He was being straight with them. He knelt on his knees. Now, another thing I'd have done, I'd have gone to your house, not my house. I'd have pulled the shades. I'd have sat down, closed my eyes, laid back. I'd have prayed, but you would have thought I was sleeping. Not Daniel, on his knees, not once, not twice, three times a day. Why did he do it? He did it as he did aforetime. He was so anchored. That's what he always did. And when temptation came, he did what he always did. There was no other gear for Daniel. It was straightforward. It was faithful. He was a child of God. He was anchored. Who else was anchored? You got Joseph. Joseph talking about the dreams. Brothers did not like that. They said, we're going to kill him. He heard that. They didn't kill him. They sold him. He was rejected by his family. Just imagine how that felt. He sold into slavery, taken to a disgusting foreign country. Disgusting, and I'm talking about that in terms of the immoral, idolatrous, godless behavior. Things work out well, but then an evil woman betrays him and lies about him. He finds himself in prison. You know how long that brother was in prison? He may have been in prison as long as 14 years for a crime he did not commit. And his name is Mud. You try wallowing in a loathsome prison for 14 years. How strong is your faith going to be? And then the people who should have helped him didn't help him. And then when the king sent for him, he came out of that thing. He went right to work. He served God. His faith was as strong on the day after he came out as it was the day after he went in. His faith was as strong a week after he'd been out as it was 10 years after he'd been in. How does that happen? Because the man was anchored. He had given his life here between his ears. He didn't decide that God was bad. He didn't decide that God was unfair. He didn't decide that God couldn't be trusted. He knew he had tasted and seen that the Lord is good. Come on, friend, you've tasted too, and you know that he's good. He has answered your prayers. He has answered prayer for those that you love. You have seen him work. You have seen miracles or heard the miracle stories. You know they are true. And now you can afford to put your roots down
deep into the Word of God. Wrap them around the rock who is Christ Jesus. Believe that He is good and know that He is good. You read this book. You read this book and you go, what a

God. Jesus who came from heaven to earth. You say, what a savior. Jesus who healed the sick, raised the dead, gave elasticity to limbs that had withered away. You go, what a great God. I can trust him. He's always good. I want to tell you something. The challenge we face as Seventh-day Adventist Christians, they're not theological. Now, I know that we got some theological misfits running around, and there's always these little splinter groups trying to pull people this way and that way and try and tell you that they've got the perfect version of the gospel. They don't. But that's not my burden right now. Our problems aren't theological. You give me the 2,300 days, rock solid. The sanctuary service, unshakable. Christ, our righteousness, unimpeachable. Jesus, our Savior, immovable. State of the dead, hellfire, help message, spirit of prophecy. I got to tell you, that is solid rock. Our challenges are not theological. Our challenge is a little bit more like the tennis player Sabalenka went through. When we get shaken, when it's break point against us, when we're serving faults and double faults and it feels like things are shaking now, that's where we start to have challenges. It's when the anchor isn't holding like it ought to. And it's not holding because you allow it to be uncoupled from the rock who is Christ Jesus. So we're going to read and we're going to believe. And nothing's going to shake us. And nothing's going to move us. And nothing is going to... In fact, you know what I'm going to do? We're going to Romans chapter 8 and we'll end this in Romans chapter 8. Let's go to Romans chapter 8. This is one of the greatest chapters in the entire Bible. It's the apex of the book of Romans. Romans goes up, up, up, up, up. The summit is found in Romans 8. After that, it's the application of those first eight chapters after that. But I don't want to get sidetracked. Romans 8, verse 32, you want to be anchored? You want to be anchored in Christ? I know you do. Here's what we're going to do. We're going to read the Bible and believe it. We're going to say, this is God's word. The devil is going to say, but you're a sinner. Okay, there's an answer for that. But he is my Savior. End of story. If he comes back at you, you're not listening because he's the devil and you don't want to listen. Devil is going to tell you, you've gone too far. No, you haven't gone too far. Well, you might have gone too far, but not too far to be saved. If Jesus can save the woman at the well and the woman taken in adultery, by the way, you want to know how great a Savior Jesus is. So there was a woman, it was set up. She was caught in the act of adultery. It wasn't good. She did wrong. They brought her to Jesus. They're like, all right, Jesus, we want to stone this woman. What do you think? And Jesus didn't answer. Instead, he got down and he wrote in the dust. And you know what? I heard some Protestant scholar say, maybe some Protestant preacher, and the two aren't necessarily the same, that Jesus wrote down the sins that were committed by those men accusing the woman. Now, I heard somebody else say that once. I think that's right. I wonder where he got that. So let's assume that's correct. If that's correct, and I think it is, then while Jesus was willing to forgive the woman, he was also willing to forgive those scoundrel men who set her up. She was disposable to them. They would have stoned her to death just to make a point. They didn't care about her. And Jesus knew how corrupt their hearts were. And he wrote their sins down so that they would look at that and go, far out, he has read the secrets of my heart. Why was he doing that? To condemn them? No, to convict them. Jesus knew he was going to save the woman. He wanted to save the men as well.
They were the real wicked ones here. And yet Jesus is saying, will you let me reach you?

your heart. Jesus washed Judas's feet, knowing that Judas was going to betray him. Come on, what a Savior we have. And you are going to have the temerity to say, I don't know if he can save me. You need to quit that right now. Oh, I think I've gone too far. Gone too far? How many women have you dragged down to Jesus itching to stone her to death? And have you stopped to think about how grisly a death that was? You are not Manasseh sacrificing your children to devils. You think you've gone too far. No, you don't. You're just listening to the devil. The Bible says Jesus died for your sins. You can't scandalize me with salacious tales of your sin. Heard it all before. Don't care. Because Jesus died for your sin. And you can accept that and say, I am anchored in Christ. He is my rock. He is my fortress. He is my deliverer. The Bible says, Romans 8, verse 32, he that spared not his own son, but delivered him up for us all. Listen to this. He who gave Jesus to die for us, listen, how shall he not with him also freely give us all things? How shall he not with him also freely give us all things? What are those all things? Salvation, forgiveness, confidence, security, love, patience, understanding, kindness. He'll give us power. He'll give us faith. He'll give us strength. He'll give us perseverance. The Bible just said, if God was willing to give Jesus to die for you, there is nothing he won't do for you. Come on, sinner, are you doubting Jesus tonight? You can't doubt Jesus tonight. You think you're too big a sinner? Oh, don't, no, we're not. That's playing games. Jesus, he saved anyone who came to him in faith. In fact, in one place he said, the problem you've got is, he was talking to some people, you will not come to me that you might have life. That's the only problem. Just come. Come to me, all ye that labor and are heavy laden, and I will give you rest. What a God. What a God. Verse 35, who shall separate us from the love of Christ? Shall tribulation, the trials we go through, will that separate us? Will that cause the anchor to come unheld? Tribulation, you're going to let trials separate you? No. No. We are anchored in Christ. How about distress? Well, what would that be? Would that be anxiety? Or persecution? We don't know nothing about that in the United States. We'll find out one day. Famine. Will famine separate you from the love of Christ? Of course, this is a rhetorical question. Nakedness, peril, danger, the sword, execution. Will that separate you from the love of Christ? As it is written, for thy sake we are killed all the day long. We are accounted as sheep for the slaughter. Quoting Psalm 44. No, in all these things, in all of what? Tribulation, distress, persecution, famine, nakedness, peril, sword. In all these things, we are more than conquerors through him that loved us. For I am persuaded. Oh, I love that. I love that. I am persuaded. I'm convinced. For I am persuaded that neither death nor life, nor angels, nor principalities, nor powers, nor things present, nor things to come, nor height, nor depth, nor any other creature shall be able to separate us from the love of God, which is in Christ Jesus our Lord.
Paul was saying.

saying? We're anchored. We have chosen to believe, and we will continue to believe. When we're losing game after game after game, and the possibility of winning the title is slipping away, we're going to get it together up here. And we are going to have faith, remembering that the just shall live by faith. Anchored in Christ, they put down the anchor in a storm. And the wind blows, and the seas roil around the ship. And the rain comes charging. It comes landing on you like bullets. And you think you're going to sink. You're in jeopardy. And what happens when there's a storm? You are anchored in Christ. Might not feel great, but you are anchored in Christ. There was a storm out there one day. And the disciples were on board the ship. And they thought they might die out there because the wind was whistling down over those hills up by Capernaum and down over the Sea of Galilee. And they thought it was all over, bailing water out to save themselves. And what happened? Jesus showed up, walking on the water. Jesus was there with them. Jesus calmed the storm. Jesus stopped the wind. Jesus caused the rain to dry up. Jesus brought peace when there was no peace. We are deciding tonight. We are anchored in Christ. We believe it. We're not going to believe what we see. We'll believe what we know. We'll believe what we read and hear. We believe the Bible. Anchored in Christ. How can you not be anchored in Christ? Will you take a minute before we close in prayer to think about Jesus dying on a cross? To think about the divine Son of God who knew no sin, who was made to be sin for you. Can you think about Jesus who gave everything he had? He bled until he could bleed no more, and then water flowed from his side. Come on. What option do we have, really? The undeniable truth is that Jesus died for us. We believe it tonight. By God's grace, we're never going to let that go. We're going to thank him. We're going to love him. By God's grace, none of it's in us. We'll be anchored in Christ because it is God who works in us both to will and to do for his good pleasure. Anchored in Christ. And understand something. I'm differentiating here. I'm not saying we're anchored because we memorize the 28 fundamental beliefs, as good as they are. But we are anchored in Jesus. We are saved by Jesus, the person Jesus. We have him now. We believe in him now. We cling to him now. We'll put the anchor down and it will grip on the rock of Christ himself. And what a day when Jesus comes back and we leave this earth and travel through the cosmos to be with him forever and ever. Anchored now, together with him forever. Can we believe tonight? Can we say amen? Amen. Come on and let's pray. Our Father in heaven, we choose to believe tonight that Jesus has died that we might live. And we accept the sacrifice you have given to us in him. We believe that in Christ we have forgiveness and pardon. And we believe that in Jesus we have righteousness, not our own, but his. We believe tonight that God is good and that nothing can separate us from your immeasurable love. We thank you tonight. Oh, give us grace to continue to believe and trust and love and lean in close. Be our strength. Be our assurance. Be our God. We love you. We thank you.
and we pray

Thank you, Scott. Our Father and our God, we thank you tonight. David asked in the 8th Psalm, what is man, that is the human family, that you are mindful of him? That's a question. He was asking, why would you bother with us? We know the Bible answers that question when it says that God so loved the world. Give us grace to be anchored in Christ. There is a lot of competition for our attention at this moment. There are many, many distractions right now. We are choosing tonight to trust in Jesus, to let down the anchor onto the rock of ages. So keep us tonight. Thank you for your great mercy, your unfathomable love, your immeasurable goodness. We claim it all.

0: We thank you for it in Jesus' name. And we said together, amen.
1: Amen. Well, praise the Lord. I pray that you are anchored in Christ and His Word. And what a beautiful theme it is for this year's camp meeting 2026. I'm here with some of you may recognize Anthony. So Anthony, when did you start getting involved with Good News TV? I wanted to kind of let everybody know who Anthony is before we kind of orient you on the camp meeting and the speaking programs that Pastor John will be sharing tomorrow. So Anthony, when was it that we actually met each other?
2: I think I was 11 years old, so that would be, if I'm 24 now,
1: 13 years?
2: Yeah, 2008, 2009?
1: Okay.
2: If my math is correct, it could be wrong.
1: Okay.
2: Oh, yeah. So now you can hear me.
1: I praise the Lord for Anthony has been, he actually is the one running the jib, which is the camera that moves around across the side. So we're thankful for Anthony. And now, Anthony, you are involved in a new dimension of your life. You're actually working with the Sheriff's Department?
2: Yeah, Sheriff's Office. And, you know, getting to work for men and women out there who are out there protecting and serving the public. And, you know, I wouldn't be able to do it without all the experience that I had here at Good News TV. And, you know, it's been a great job so far. And, you know, but I'm always glad to come back for camp meeting every year and get a little break from the heat down in Phoenix, because as all of those who live in Phoenix know, it's getting warm again. Summer came too soon, but we have all week up here at Camp Yabba Pines, so invite everyone who maybe want a little break from the heat, come on up, because it's great weather up here. It's getting beautiful. Amen.
1: And so to kind of maintain the spiritual, I just wanted to introduce you to Anthony and make sure that you, if you haven't met him before, we're thankful to have him up here. And there's so many people behind the camera that you may or may not see, but we praise the Lord for all of our volunteers and all of our staff members here at camp meeting and all the attendees. You want to be an attendee? We encourage you. Let me orient you just a little bit about camp meeting. This schedule is actually posted on our website, and you can download it if you want to, and that's at mygoodnewstv.com. And if you go to that website, then you can actually see how to download and actually see all the different programs. There's so many programs. There's actually 42 programs that are going to be airing throughout this week. 42 that you're going to be standing. Well, you won't be standing behind the camera the whole time, but it'll be amazing. And Pastor John Bradshaw is going to continue to be presenting tomorrow morning and
2: tomorrow evening.
1: Yes, and tomorrow evening. And so we're really thankful that Pastor John Bradshaw is here, and it's exciting. We'll be able to reconnect with him. He's off at his booth. If you want to meet him, you want to meet us, we would love to have you come up here. And so if you want to do so, then please come on up. I'll give you the address really quick while I'm thinking about it. And that address is in Prescott, Arizona. The address is 2999 West Iron Springs Road here in Prescott. And if you don't get that, if you need to get it again, give us a call and we'll be sure to get you the address. There you have it on the screen. And so feel free to come on up here and let us know that you're here because you are watching on Good News TV. We would love to meet you and connect with you. So, with 42 programs throughout this week.
2: There'll be a lot to see.
1: As you mentioned,
2: it's going to be an exciting week.
1: A great weekend, a great week, actually, of programs that are going to be going on. So if you're an early riser, there's a program as early as 6:45 tomorrow. There's actually what would be called Sabbath school. For those of you not familiar with the Sabbath hours, it actually has already started now. But the Sabbath school, which is like a Bible study program, starts at 9:15 in the morning. And what do you think about the, basically during the worship service that starts at 11 o'clock, there's a special choir and orchestra.
2: Fantastic. One of the best.

0: the best I've heard, and I've been doing music for a long time, so it's always exciting to get to hear the Glendale Sanctuary Church Choir up here. And I know there's, you know, typically a lot more people that kind of join in that have, you know, come to camp every year that may not be part of the normal choir, but yeah. You know, I think it's fantastic. I have actually played before, you know, on the orchestra side of it, so it's a good time. But you know, I know we kind of needed to help over at Good News TV, so yeah. Kind of sold me.
1: Well, it's great. Anthony, a lot of times, is actually behind the camera trying to get some intimate shots of the choir or orchestra during those programs. But tomorrow morning, that will be here. And so you'll be able to enjoy that whether you're watching over the air or if you're here in live. And so that will actually happen at 11 a.m. And then there'll be another program. There's actually, so Scott Michael Bennett, he has, I don't know what you think, Anthony, but Scott Michael Bennett is just a beautiful person, and I just really appreciate his music.
0: Absolutely. Beautiful voice. I mean, just blown away.
1: He and his whole family came out here, I think from Tennessee. They are here for this weekend with John Bradshaw. And we are thankful that they are actually providing the music, the special music. And so he'll also be here. And he has a story of his own that maybe we'll be able to share later. But then after there'll be a concert of his. That's part of what I wanted to mention. There'll be a concert of his at 4 p.m. tomorrow. So for the things that we will be broadcasting on television, that will be the Sabbath School Hour, which is 9:15, the 11 o'clock, so during the worship time, and then also the evening program. So that is 7 p.m.
0: Correct.
1: But if you want to tune in for the concert or for the devotional time at 6:45, then you can actually tune in by going to our website that's on your screen at mygoodnewstv.com/camp. And there you can actually watch all of the programs that you can download from our website. You can watch them all live streamed. And so I guess that's, you know, in a nutshell, kind of a synopsis of what to expect from camp meeting. I do want to invite our viewers, and you'll hear more from Anthony. I'm not trying to hog the whole mic here.
0: Oh, no, you go ahead. That's all right.
1: I do want to invite our viewers that if you're looking for a church family that you'd like to come and visit tomorrow morning, every Saturday morning, you can come and worship with one of the churches. It's going to be close to you. And so give us a call. We would love to connect you with a beautiful church family that you can come and worship. But if you're going to stay home, then please be sure to tune in to the program here. Or if you want to come up to Prescott, if you're close by, we'd love to meet you up here.
0: Absolutely.
1: So what are we going to do then after we're done here on TV, that is?
0: Yeah, we'll be speaking about some of Good News TV's accomplishments and some of the mission stories, I believe, of what's been going on, you know, here at the station, and, you know, lives that have been being touched, and some of the updates that we have.
1: Yeah.
0: Some exciting updates.
1: Exactly. So I want to encourage you to stay tuned as we kind of close here tonight. And we pray that you are anchored in Christ and in God's word as we all look forward to Jesus' soon return. May God bless you tonight during this Sabbath hours. And we'll look forward to either meeting you here or having you tune in to join us tomorrow morning. God bless you. And we'll talk to you tomorrow.

Hello, Good News TV viewers and supporters. We're here at Camp Yava Pines in Prescott, Arizona. This is actually the place where we actually have camp meeting every summer. So we want to encourage you to come to camp meeting. Why are we here right now? This is actually a beautiful time of the year. It's in April right now. And we came up here in advance of camp meeting actually to install lights. You'll see this black bar up here at the top. This is actually a truss where we're going to hang several lights. The lights will actually be pointing towards the platform or the stage over to this over to the right, and these lights will be spread across the whole stage. So we're up here to install these lights. We already installed all the power. We installed the truss, as you can see, and it was just certified by a structural engineer to be installed properly. And so now we're going to put these lights up and be ready for a camp meeting. So this is another venture that we're taking to make improvements and prepare for different projects that we're doing. So camp meeting is coming up in June. I hope you'll join us. But we just wanted to share with you this project here that we're doing in Prescott at Camp Yava Pines. So God bless you, and I hope you have a great day.

Hi, my name is Mike Stevenson. I'm the pastor of the Desert Valley Church here in Tucson, Arizona. I'm wanting to make a special invitation to you to join us any Sabbath, the seventh day of the week, for church services that are grace-filled, encouraging, uplifting, and Jesus-focused. We have planned great children's and youth services for you. We understand the difficulties of these times, and we look to assist everyone in their journey to a better life in the here and now and the hereafter. Bring your whole family and join us as we praise the God of creation every Sabbath. 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We look forward to seeing you. God bless you.

My name is Lanessa Corrales. I'm 17. I was born and raised in Tucson, Arizona, and I'm studying to be a paralegal. I used to live in a not so gray area of Tucson. You know, a lot of gang violence, police activity, that type of stuff, nothing too crazy. We always did find the time to go to church, but we were Catholic, so it was Sunday. But I just do remember that time being like a family-centric day. I remember being always very family-oriented. We moved out of there, thank goodness. And we moved to a better part of town. My dad and my mom, they got new jobs. You know, we were doing pretty good for ourselves. And that's kind of when, so my family has a lot of, I guess, early deaths. A lot of people very close to me died at a very young age. So I had to go through that and kind of work that out while also going through normal, like, kid stuff. So that, I would say, was really hard for me. So I do have some of that, like, lingering on. But as far as my walk with God, I've always believed in God and Jesus because that's been instilled with me until, like, day one, you know. That was, you know,

that's all I knew, really. I started watching Good News TV with a friend, and we found a church that was closest to us, which was here at Midvale. And we just started going consistently, and I started watching Good News TV more, so I was going to this church. I was figuring out a lot of stuff on Good News TV, like a lot of informative stuff.

So I would say, like, if you don't really know that much about, like, the Sabbath, why we keep it, why it's here, I would say, like, to watch Good News. They have great sermons on that. And they just have great sermons on just, like, life. Like, obviously, like, not everything in life is easy. It was never, like, said to be easy. But, you know, having people that, like, have the same mindset, like, just want to get closer to God, it's really cool to learn from them. And I think that everyone should just kind of learn that, kind of get in that mindset of just wanting Jesus more. I was baptized twice before, once when I was, you know, like a six-month-old baby. So I wanted to make, you know, this one count, for lack of a better term. I wanted to, like, know, like, why am I getting baptized? It's a conscious decision. Like, I want to know why I'm doing this. And those Bible study books definitely helped. And Good News, too. I remember watching, I can't remember who did it, but it was something on baptism, and it was just kind of breaking down, like, why we get baptized. It was, like, referencing, like, John the Baptist, why he did what he did. And I was like, okay, perfect. I know exactly why I'm doing this now, and I do want to do this.

I just grew to love it more and more, you know, like, it's not a show for the members here. It's not a performance, it's actual, like, you know, service to God, which I think is way better than, like, strobe lights and smoke machines. If you're just reading the Bible, it could be very tricky, especially, like, you know, dissecting, like, parable from, like, literal to figurative language. But when you have, like, a source like Good News, you know, where it breaks it down, like, really breaks down to the nitty-gritty, it's so beneficial because, you know, you're learning, like, you're learning to decipher different things in the Bible. It was, like, it was just very, like, loving and welcoming here, especially now being a deacon, you know, bringing that welcoming to people, you know, talking to new people. It's cool that I get to, like, kind of repay it back.

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1: So glad you are here for our 3ABN summer camp meeting. Have the meetings been good so far?
2: Yes.
1: God has been blessing. God has been blessing, giving us the very food that we need, the very spiritual food that we need. And I believe he's going to continue with that. Our next speaker is David Shin, and he is the chair of religion department at Weimar University. He is a regular here at 3ABN and actually a friend of Greg and Jim Morricone's. I think they graduated from the same school, I think a year apart. David comes across

cross as kind of a shy, quiet person until you get him up and into the Word of God. And then he comes alive. I don't know if you've noticed that. David and I, actually, I did it with a few young people, and he did it with Greg Marconi. We just recorded a new series here at 3ABN. David's is called More Than Conquerors, and ours is Something Better. And you'll understand that a little bit better when we show you the promos for those series. So we need to pray for David, and then we're going to have a special music with Vonda Bierman, who is an old neighbor of ours. We used to live next door to each other in Oregon. Of course, they've moved and we've moved. And then the next voice you hear is going to be the voice of David Shin. Father in heaven, thank you so much for the blessings you poured out upon us. Help us not to be satisfied yet, but to receive as much as we can from the light, the truth, the rain from heaven. Father, bless David, bless Vonda, bless us, we pray in Jesus' name. Amen.

Good morning. And thank you so much for that beautiful, special music. Praise the Lord, and praise the Lord for 3ABN camp meeting, which the Lord has called for such a time as this. I invite you to bow your heads with me as we pray. Our Father in heaven, we thank you for this theme at camp meeting, at a time when men's hearts are failing them for fear. We pray for courage. The faith of Jesus to keep us when everything around us seems like it's out of control. And Lord, we pray for your presence to hide me behind the cross. May Jesus be uplifted and Christ be seen. For we ask these things in the precious name of Jesus Christ. Amen. It's World War II, and Corrie Ten Boom and her family have decided that even though her country has been taken over by the Nazis and that it's against the law to hide Jews, she decides to create a hiding place. Before they got this location, she tells the story of how they had another location that was underneath of their dining room table where they could house or place some Jews when their house was about to be raided. And on this fateful day, they knew the Nazis were coming, so they had the Jews that were in their house scramble underneath of the table to this trap door, rearrange the table, put away the extra plates. The Nazis came in and they said, "We know you have the Jews. Where are they?" And when you read the book, The Hiding Place, you can see that there is an ethical dilemma that arises within the narrative of her autobiography, her biography, and that is this question: is it ever appropriate to lie to save life? What do you do when obedience seems dangerous? What happens when God's commands appears to conflict with survival? Now, we'll come back to this story, so stay with me. Don't leave now. And we have this ethical question that arises in the book of Joshua. If you open your Bibles with me to Joshua chapter 2, verses 1 through 7, for the sake of time, I'll just tell the story and have a reading of verses 4 and 5. But you remember they were going to take Jericho, and Joshua sends two spies into Jericho, and they are housed by the prostitute Rahab. And they do their thing, and then it's time to leave, and Rahab hides them and then tells them to go into the mountains for a couple days until the people that are pursuing them have stopped. And let's pick it up in verse 4 and 5, Joshua chapter 2, verse 4 and 5. But the woman had taken the two men and hidden them, and so she

said, "Yes, the men came to me, but I did not know where they came from." And it happened, as the gate was being shut and it was dark, that the men went out. Look at this part. "Where the men went, I do not know. Pursue them quickly, for you may overtake them." Now, ethicists have used this verse to say that in certain situations, it is okay to lie in order to save life. And the problem that we have is that it seems like the Bible supports Rahab. Seems. Let's look at it in Hebrews chapter 11, verse 31. By the way, she's in the hall of faith. Okay. It says, "By faith, the harlot Rahab did not perish with those who did not believe when she had received the spies with peace." So some Christian ethicists say that in the end of time, in certain situations, it's okay to lie in order to save life. Then we have this other passage in James chapter 2, verse 25. "Likewise, was not Rahab the harlot also justified by works when she received the messengers and sent them another way?" So ethicists say, ah, there you have it. In some cases, it's okay to break one of God's commandments in order to save life. To top it off, she's even in the genealogy of Jesus. Imagine that. On the other hand, we have these other passages of Scripture that strongly condemn lying. Just as a refresh, let me read some of them to you. Exodus 20, the Ten Commandments, written on stone with God's own finger. "You shall not bear false witness." Proverbs chapter 12, verse 22, "Lying lips are an abomination to the Lord." Colossians 3, verse 9, "Do not lie to one another." Revelation 21, verse 8, "All liars shall have their part in the lake which burns with fire and brimstone." Lord have mercy on my soul. And then in Revelation chapter 22 and verse 15, outside of the New Jerusalem, the Bible says, are those who love and practice a lie. So how do we deal with this dilemma? On one hand, it seems like the Bible is commending Rahab, putting her in the hall of faith and enshrining her in the genealogy of Jesus. And ethicists use this to proclaim a certain type of ethical framework to justify the breaking of God's commandment in order to save life. And on the other hand, we have very plain Scripture indicating that lying is an abomination to the Lord. There's an ethical framework called ethical hierarchicalism. Don't you love how theologians take something so simple and make it complicated? Basically, it's this idea that when two commands conflict, obey the higher command. It's this idea that in heaven, there's a pecking order of commands, and if two of them happen to conflict, because we live in an imperfect world, that we are to go with the higher command. And in this ethical hierarchicalism, it's this idea that life is supreme. It's the higher ethic, saving life. Lying is less, so if we have an ethical conflict, these two are in contradistinction to one another, you should go with the higher ethic. And in this case, it's okay to lie to save life. Therefore, Rahab was justified in lying, and many Christians accept this idea of ethical hierarchicalism.

0: I want to point out that the Bible does allude to this notion that there are weightier matters of the law. It's not just an allusion, it's explicit in the words of Jesus. The weightier matters of the law. And just to make it clear, I don't believe that killing somebody should receive the same penalty as lying. Could we all agree with that?
1: Yes.
0: But this does not presuppose the notion that because something is not as weighty as something else, that it justifies the breaking of something that is less. Some of you are a little bit quiet, but just stay with me. Does ethical hierarchicalism work in the end of time? Now follow me. Let's go to Daniel chapter 3. You remember the story?
2: Yes.
0: Nebuchadnezzar is doing a little bit of revisionist history. He takes a dream that God has given him, and he tweaks it a little bit. This multi-metal image, head of gold, chest and arms of silver, and so on all the way down. He says, I'm going to make it all gold. And he sets it up on the plain of Dura. And when the band plays, by the way, music is going to play a role in the end of time. The devil, Lucifer, was a musician in heaven. And he knows how to take something that is intended for good and use it for his purposes. He twists it. And on the plain of Dura, you'll notice music is mentioned many times. This type of music is not frontal lobe enhancing. It's not for reason and conscience. It's to get the body moving the place and the way it should. I'll stop right there. This is not a music seminar. But the music plays. And the Bible says that when the coroners would the announcers would say the words, when the music plays, you know what to do, or else you're going to be a barbecue. And you can imagine, on that day, Nebuchadnezzar is watching. Maybe there's a million people there. I don't know what it's like. But when the music plays, bypasses the frontal lobe, everyone knows what to do, because they could feel the heat, maybe, from that inferno that's not far away. And it's like dominoes. And Nebuchadnezzar is like, yeah. Must have been a scene. Now look, if you are following ethical hierarchicalism, this is how it works. What's the supreme ethic? Saving life. My life included. And so you're there. And I could come up with 1,000 reasons why it's better to bow. I could be a better witness alive than dead. Think of all the good things that I can do for the Lord. Or I could say, oh, I got a leg cramp right about now. Oh! Or, hey, Shadrach, I noticed that your shoe was untied. Oh, all of it. Or you say, I'm bowing, but in my heart, you know, Lord, I'm really worshiping you. You see, ethical hierarchicalism doesn't work. I guarantee every other person that was bowing, they might as well have been ethical hierarchicalists. Saving life, number one. But you know the story. There's three young men. Now Daniel, just in case you thought that he was bowing, that's clarified in Daniel chapter 6. Okay, Daniel in the lion's den. He wasn't there, clearly. These men are just standing. Now here's the thing. There was a show a number of years ago called Candid Camera. Remember that, some of you? Okay.

And they did this thing where they had a bunch of people on this elevator. And what's the normal way that people that are in their right mind stand in an elevator? They stand facing the door. So they had all these people that were actors facing away from the door. Like this. Okay, elevator's jam-packed, everyone's facing away from the door, and they got this camera in there, and then they get this poor person that's a social experiment, and they walk in. Everyone else is facing this way. They walk in, and guess what they do? I mean, it's insane. So you can imagine the pressure, not just the social pressure, when everyone else is bowing, these guys just standing tall, erect. Nebuchadnezzar is infuriated. He calls these guys in and he says, hey, I heard about what happened. And look, I don't mind doing another one. I kind of liked it anyway. So we'll forget about what happened and let's do a redo. Yeah. Let's do a rerun. And let's take a look at the response of these young men on the plain of Dura. Daniel chapter 3 and verse 17 and 18. Okay. Let's pick it up in verse 16. Nebuchadnezzar says, look, I know this was all a misunderstanding. I'll give you a second chance. Look in verse 16. Shadrach, Meshach, and Abednego answered and said to the king, O Nebuchadnezzar, we have no need to answer you in this matter. If that is the case, our God, whom we serve, is able to deliver us from the burning fiery furnace. And he will deliver us from your hand, O king. But if not, let it be known to you, O king, that we do not serve your gods, nor will we worship the golden image which you have set up. Amen. We'll come back to that, tease out some ethics there. But imagine if you're Shadrach, Meshach, and Abednego. Okay. After this, the Bible says that the king's face became contorted. Okay, like this guy needs anger management. He's like, you! He says, turn up the temperature in that oven. 7 times hotter. Now, if you're Shadrach, Meshach, and Abednego, we've read this story maybe 1,000 times. We know how it goes, but from their standpoint, they don't know how it ends. They recognize that God can deliver them, but sometimes he doesn't. So, if it was me, you take the stand, but there's still a level of anxiety, at least if you're human, okay? They bind you up. Okay, they bind you up. Just imagine what it's like, all right? And then it's like, 1, 2, 3. And if you beat me, I feel like it. I'm dramatic. Ah! Right. Ah! I don't think they were doing that, but that'd be me. Ah! Oh, wait a minute. Right? Hey. It's kind of nice in here. Huh? And then Jesus appears. And I wonder what that conversation was like. When I get to heaven, I want to get the transcript of that. Here's the thing. You follow ethical hierarchicalism. You rob God of an opportunity. You rob God of an opportunity to manifest himself. Because of this miracle, the whole conversation changed on the plain of Dura. Because Nebuchadnezzar's like, 1, 2, 3, 4.

0: four? He's like, no, one, two, three, four, four, four, four. Whole conversation changed. But if Shadrach, Meshach, and Abednego bowed and compromised, we don't have this story. End time ethics assumes, number one, that God exists. Did you hear me? Sometimes we operate like God does not exist. We say, oh, we go to church, we praise the Lord, go to Sabbath school and everything, and then we open our checkbook, and then we become atheists. God doesn't exist. But end time ethics, biblical ethics, assumes that God exists. Hebrews chapter 11. Believe that God is. He exists. So when we act in a world, not in a deistic world, not in an atheistic world, not in an agnostic world, but in a theistic world where God exists. But not only that, number two, God can intervene. Amen. A lot of Christian theology, their ethics, is on assumption that God only manifests himself in certain Platonic, Aristotelian, well, I was going to say something, but I better stop. Foolishness. Not in everyday life. But here, the God of Daniel, the God of Abraham, the God of Isaac intervenes in life. He can intervene. Go back to that story, Corrie ten Boom. The Nazis come in. Where are the Jews? Remember, they're hidden in a trap door under the table. And there was a family member of Corrie ten Boom that drove her nuts because she believed not in ethical hierarchicalism. She believed that it's never an excuse to break any of God's commandments. And you know what she said? She said, they're under the table. Under the table. Corrie ten Boom about had a heart attack. And the Nazis said, yeah, right. There's another story in that book where this same family member, or I think it was the mother, the memory escapes me, but this same family member was escorting a Jew through the streets, and a German soldier stopped her and said, is this a Jew? This family member said, yes, they are. And so they took that Jew to a convoy to take him from a concentration camp. This other person was going to be held in prison, and Corrie was livid. How can you say that? You're supposed to lie. And this family member said, no, I believe that God is going to deliver us. And you know what happened? Through a miraculous series of events, this Jew that was sent on this convoy somehow escaped, and she sent word back and said, please tell everyone that the Lord intervened. God is able to intervene, just like in Daniel chapter 3. You need to let God be God. Don't take his place. He's just fine up there. And in Daniel chapter 3, you see these men are not participating in ethical hierarchicalism. They believe in principled ethics, biblical ethics, that there's never an excuse to break any of God's Ten Commandments. So what about Rahab?
1: The Bible is not always

is prescriptive. Many times it's descriptive. Let me give you examples. Noah got drunk. Lot committed incest. David murdered Uriah. Solomon had 1,000 wives. Are those prescriptive? No, they are not. The Bible records these actions. The Bible does not endorse them. Amen. Hebrews praises Rahab's faith. James praises Rahab's faith. Neither of them praises her lie. The Bible says, in times of ignorance, God winked at. Look, she's a prostitute. Does that mean? Come on now. She was doing the best she could. And the Lord has grace. But this is not to take a situation where you have a prostitute that is doing the best she could with her limited knowledge and understanding. God has grace on her. In times of ignorance, he winks at. But we're not to take that situation and make an ethic that is to be prescribed universally to all of us, especially in the end of time. Amen. This is not an endorsement of ethical hierarchicalism. It's about grace. The hero of the story is not Rahab's lie. The hero is Rahab's faith. And the Lord understood her shortcomings. Great Controversy, page 460. We should choose the right because it is right and leave the consequences with God. Did you hear that? Let me read that again. We should choose the right because it is right and leave the consequences with God. You see, so many times we operate in a world where we say, oh, if I do this, this is going to be the consequences. And we make a projection and say, if I do this, this is going to happen. But in a world where God exists, in a world where God can intervene, in a world where we believe that God is able to change situations, God says, look, your responsibility is to do what is right. Amen. I'll take care of the consequences. Amen. That's end time ethics. It's radical. And people say, it doesn't make any sense. Well, let me tell you something else that doesn't make sense. Marching around a city. Can you imagine being an Israelite? All right. Day one. That was a nice walk. About day three, you're like, this don't make no sense. And then day seven, you do seven times more. People are thinking, you lost your mind. Now, don't misunderstand me. God expects us to use our minds, our brains, reason. But reason has limits. Reason is finite. Our reason is faulty. And look, how does an ant understand the internet? You can't. How do we understand the mind of God? We're limited. So even though God wants us to use our intellect, we need to recognize that there are times that we reach the limitations of logic and reason. And God says, look, I want you to obey because I said so. I love saying that as a parent. Hudson's like, why? Because I said so. Now, that doesn't always work. That's not parenting advice, by the way. But my point is this. Why do we keep the Sabbath? Because God says so. Why the seventh day? Because God said so.
Why don't you eat of that tree?

0: Because God said so. See, there's certain things like this where we say, I don't understand, but I'm going to do it because God said so. Amen? Hallelujah. And there's going to be people in the end of time that say, look, I'm going to do this because God said so. Because ethical hierarchicalism does not work in the end of time. Remember Daniel chapter 3? Well, that's mirrored in Revelation chapter 13. King sets up an image in the end of time. There's going to be another image. And by the way, I think that image is being set up right now. Universal worship. False worship. And there's going to be teeth in it. Saying, look, in the beginning, that Costco card, it won't work.
1: That's right.
0: Sam's Club won't take your card. Imagine, swipe, sorry, invalid.
1: Right.
0: What?
1: Right.
0: And an ethical hierarchicalist says, oh, the highest ethic, I got to eat. What's a day anyway? Potato, potato, tomato, tomato, Sunday, Sabbath. Oh, the Lord knows. He understands. The highest ethic. I need to feed my family. All of this rational reasoning. And there's going to be a crazy people in the end of time. At least the world are going to be looking like that. You lost your mind. You're going to do this. And in the end, the Bible says in Revelation chapter 13, you're going to be killed if you don't. You see, if your supreme ethic is this pecking order, that is unbiblical, by the way, of saying life is the supreme ethic, you're going to receive the mark of the beast. That's what's going to happen. Because in the end of time, it's a matter of life and death. And it's just over something. Because God said so. Ethical hierarchicalism doesn't work. Nobody stands in Daniel chapter 3 by accident. Nobody becomes faithful all of a sudden. Character is only revealed in a crisis. So what's the secret? How were these three young men able to stand in the midst of conflict? Well, I'm glad you asked. Let's go to Daniel chapter 6 and take a look at a mirror image of what has happened, because remember, Daniel wasn't there in Daniel chapter 3, and so you have the same thing that happens in Daniel chapter 6. These are parallel chapters, by the way, because there's a decree that goes out about worship. And if you don't worship, you're going to be killed. In this case, you're food for the lions. Now, I remember there was a gentleman, this is Siegfried Roy. It was part of a circus act. Remember that? And he had these young tigers that he had raised. And on this fateful day, he somehow tripped while he was doing a show. And this huge cat lunged at him. And just, can you imagine? I'm trying. Just, they go for the jugular. And shook him like a rag doll. He survived. It was a miracle. It was a miracle. I saw an interview years later. He looked the shell of himself. But the decree goes out, if you don't bow, or in this case, if you don't worship the king for 30 days, you're food for the lions. Now, I used to live in Alaska. Those are a little zoo that we went to, and they had this huge tiger that was in there. And I don't know what it is about my imagination, but I was standing there and I said, I wonder what it'd be like to fall in there. And just that experience, you got to pray for me, because I was like, that would be so surreal, terrible. And Daniel at this time is a

senior citizen. Okay? And there was something that he would do regularly, and everyone knew it. You know the story. He would open his doors toward Jerusalem, because that was the admonition of Solomon in his prayer of the dedication of the temple. He prayed toward this place. So every day, three times a day, he would open the doors and pray toward Jerusalem. Everyone knew. And you could just imagine. The SWAT team's out. Okay. Amen. Let's modernize a little bit. They're like, all right, Daniel, it's that time of the day. Let's watch him. They got their scopes. Okay. Now, if you're following ethical hierarchicalism, I would be like, I kind of treasure not being torn limb from limb by these angry cats. I'm going to pray inside my home today. The Lord understands. I'm not going to open my windows today. He knows. He knows. This is all the rationalization and process that goes on. But what about the witness? Because for 70 years, Daniel's been having the same thing. Open the windows. Everyone knew what time of day it was. You didn't need a clock. You just look up, window. It was like clockwork. Oh, there's Daniel praying. But if on this day that the decree goes out, the windows are closed, everyone in that kingdom would say, ah, Daniel. He's not who we thought he was. Imagine. These guys are there, Kevlar. I'd be like, But you know the story. He kneels, they go in there, bust down the doors, cuff him, read him his Miranda rights. There's a book I have in my library by Ethan Cross. It's entitled Chatter. And he says that there's something that happens in our brains, this noise that we have, a conversation taking place, okay, even during a sermon. Many of you are here, but you're not here. Going all over the place. And he gives this account of Rafael Nadal. He's a tennis player, won multiple Grand Slams. And it's interesting because this guy, he has a certain ritual. He always walks onto the court carrying a single racket in his hand. He crosses the lines with his right foot only. He places his bag on the bench the same way. He turns his tournament ID card face up. I watched a video of this. He's very meticulous. Okay. His energy gel, he sips the same way. Rips the top off, folds over the side, and coaxes the gel upward with four, not three, four gentle squeezes. One, two, three, four. He jumps at the net during coin toss. He drinks the recovery drink and then the water in the same order. He places his bottles in exactly the same position. These actions may seem strange, but psychologists have studied this, and you'll notice that many athletes, the best ones, have what they call a pre-game ritual. Now, some people say, hey, this sounds like OCD. And the difference is OCD is incapacitating and pervasive to every other area of life. But this is a very intentional ritual, because what happens in these high-pressure moments when you're about to go on center court and you're going to play Roger Federer or Djokovic, and it's hours before the match, what's going on in your head? Chatter. The chatter may go something like this. Oh, maybe he'll beat you today. Maybe that burrito that you ate is going to mess up your serve. You know, all this stuff is coming in, and it's debilitating. Debilitating. And so what these athletes do to get rid of the chatter is that they have a pre-game ritual. And this is from Ethan Cross, who's a professor at the University of Michigan. In his book on chatter, he says,
and I quote, by always placing his

ID face up, carefully arranging his water bottles so that they are perfectly aligned in front of his bench, and making sure that his hair is just right before the serve, Nadal is engaging in a process called compensatory control. He is creating order in his physical environment to provide him with the order he seeks internally. He goes on, the reason rituals are so effective at helping us manage our inner voices is that they're a chatter-reducing cocktail that influences us through several avenues. For one, they direct our attention away from what's bothering us. The demands they place on working memory to carry out the tasks of the ritual leave little room for anxiety and negative manifestations of the inner voice. This might explain why pre-game rituals abound in sports, providing a distraction at the most anxiety-filled moment. Now, with that in mind, let me read to you Daniel chapter 6 and verse 10. Look at this. Look at this. Now, when Daniel had learned that the decree had been published, he went home to his upstairs room, where the windows opened toward Jerusalem. Three times a day, he got down on his knees and prayed, giving thanks to his God, just as he had done before. The implication of this is, how long had Daniel been doing this ritual? Over 70 years. You want to know the secret of Daniel and his three friends' success? It was their private life. Their private life was not a mess. There was structure, there was order, and it was structured around the most important appointment of their day. You cannot find a more consistent figure than Daniel. It's hard to find it. Now look, David, Lord bless his heart, the brothers all over the place. Solomon, Lord have mercy on my soul. Lord has mercy. But look at Daniel. Steady. And then you take a peek into his private life, and you see that the same man that says, look, I don't care if I'm eaten by lions. You take a peek into his private life because over 70 years, he had a ritual. Do you think this brother had the temptation to be anxious? Absolutely. Do you think that there was chatter going on in his brain during captivity? Absolutely. Do you think there were stressful moments during 70 years? Yes. But it didn't matter what happened to him. Didn't matter how hot the pressure cooker got. He had this inner sanctum. Clockwork, rhythm, routine, ritual. Same way, same place, same time, same way. Morning, noon, and night. Sounds something like our meals, right? How many of you panic when you miss a meal? Lord, have mercy on our souls. But Daniel arranged his day around the source of power. Routine, ritual, rhythm. To get plugged in. To get connected. And it didn't matter what kind of circus was going around outside. Well, no matter what the insanity was going on in the world, are we living in an insane world right now? I don't even like watching the news. I'm like, I get anxiety. I need counseling. I need therapy. And praise the Lord, there's a therapist that's available 24/7. Amen? Amen. And you can get plugged in. But you need to structure your time. Because otherwise, the phone,
Lord, have mercy on us. The phone will suck and drain all of that

0: time with cat videos and nonsense and foolishness. Amen. There's good things on there. Watch 3ABN. Amen. Praise God. Amen. 3ABN Plus app. Great. Okay. But the lion's share of what's being filtered down through the internet is sucking. It's a vortex. It's a black hole that you never get out of once you click it. So we need to manage our devices. Amen?
1: Amen.
0: And some of us need to take drastic measures because it's taking over our life. Get a dumb phone. Cancel the internet. Bible says if your right arm offends you, cut it off. Amputation is the analogy. So if you're going to stand in the end of time, it doesn't happen overnight. Mm-hmm. Private victory precedes public victory. Amen. So make an appointment with God every single day. Amen. He's going to take care of the end.
2: That's right.
0: But every day, if you're like Daniel, you're intentional in getting plugged into God. When the final crisis comes, you're plugged in.
1: Amen.
0: You've got the juice. Yes. Heavenly juice. Yes. Now here's a practical tip. Before you go to bed at night, take your phone, if you're not on call and it's not a life and death issue, and put it in another room.
1: Yes.
0: I'll tell you why. The night before. Because here's what happens. The most important appointment of your morning is with God.
1: Amen.
0: It's with God.
1: Amen.
0: How do you stand with courage in the end of time? Starts every day getting plugged into God, because we can't do this by ourselves. We can't have courage in the conflict. It's not something that we manifest intrinsically. It's extrinsic. In other words, we need it from the outside.
1: Amen.
0: We don't got it.
1: Amen.
0: But you got to get it. Okay, he's not going to come down, throw cold water on you, get you out of your bed. That's not how it works. He gives you the power to do so. So the night before, take that phone and put it in a suitcase and put a lock on it. With a combination that you suddenly forgot. Put it in another room. Because here's what happens. If you wake up in the morning and you click on that phone, it's over.
1: Amen.
0: And don't kid yourselves. You can't have devotions on your phone.
1: Amen.
0: The phone is not your Bible. Get one of these.
1: Amen.
0: Amen. And then the night before, ask God for the heavenly alarm clock.
1: Amen.
0: The Bible says, morning by morning, he awakens me. So this is what I pray. So Lord, when you want to talk to me, wake me up.
1: Yeah.
0: I had one brother do that. He said, Dr. Shin, I did that. And the Lord got me up at a crazy hour. 4 a.m. And he said, I hit the snooze button. I rolled over. But here's the thing. The Lord is merciful. I guarantee if tonight you go to bed and you say, Lord, I never sleep with an alarm clock, by the way. I said, Lord, when you want to get me up, get me up.
1: Amen.
0: And he always gets me up.
1: Amen.
0: But now you got to get up.
1: Yeah.
0: The angel of the Lord comes and says, psst, time to get up. And you get on your knees and you say, Lord, I need you today.
1: Amen.
0: Give me courage in the conflict. I can't do this by myself.
1: Amen.
0: I need heavenly
1: Amen.
0: And you there every day, get plugged in, put your phone somewhere else. And look, one of the things I've been doing, the Bible says, faith comes by hearing and hearing by the word of God. I've been listening to the Bible on my phone. It's amazing. I used to carry around a whole case of CDs to listen to the Bible, but now it's on my phone. See, a phone's not all bad thing, all right? I have it on my phone. I've been listening through the book of Genesis. And as I read about Genesis and about God creating something from nothing, and I read about the Exodus and the Red Sea, I hear that. And then when I come to an issue in my

0: life. I've heard these stories about God intervening, God existing, and I'm like, God's got that.
1: Yes, right.
0: Because I've been hearing the word of God infuse your mind.

Ellen White says, the greatest want of the world is the want of men. Men who will not be bought or sold. Men who in their inmost souls are true and honest. Men who do not fear to call sin by its right name. Men whose conscience is as true to duty as the compass needle is to the North Pole. Men who will stand for the right, though the heavens fall. There will be a generation who keep the commandments of God and have the faith of Jesus. Is that your desire today? To say, Lord, help me to do right because it is right, and leave the consequences with God. May God help us to that end.

Hi, I'm John Bradshaw from It Is Written, and I'd like to introduce you to a resource that will be a blessing to you. The It Is Written Bible Study Guides are a beautifully illustrated, easy-to-understand way to gain a deeper understanding of the Bible and God's amazing plan for your life. 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Why does God allow suffering? Is there hope for a planet in crisis? What happens when we die? And much more. 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

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All of the past programs are archived there. It's been an amazing journey, and I know today you'll be blessed as we study together. So welcome to Hope Sabbath School. Welcome to the team. Take a look at each other. Good to see you. You're looking great. And I'm particularly excited today because one of our team members, Jennifer, is going to be leading our study, and it's always a blessing when Jennifer leads, and we're all part of a great miracle of God together, amen? Amen. Including you. You're part of a miracle too. I know when Jennifer will ask a question, you'll raise your hand. You've got your Bible ready, and we're going to study together. We're always happy to hear from you. You can write to us at sshope@hopetv.org.

0: And we share your emails with the team because we're all blessed when we hear how God is touching hearts around the world. So here's Marina writing from St. Lucia. Now, I know many, we've got over 200 countries joining us. So let me just ask, where is St. Lucia?
1: In the Caribbean.
0: It's in the Caribbean, or the Caribbean, or the Caribbean, depending on which country you grew up in. And it's an island, and Marina says, hello, Hope Sabbath School team.
2: Hello.
0: My name is Marina, and I'm watching from the island of St. Lucia. Thanks for sharing the Word of God with us. I have learned a lot from you guys. Sounds American. May the good Lord bless and keep the entire team. Well, Marina, thank you for writing to us from the beautiful island of St. Lucia. Rose writes to us from Papua New Guinea. Mm-hmm. Are we getting a lot of emails from Papua New Guinea?
3: Yeah.
1: Mm-hmm.
0: Dear Hope Sabbath School family, my family for eternity. Thank you for sharing eternal insights. I pray God will bless your hearts, wisdom, and understanding as you continue to share the good news to all who need it. Thank you for blessing my heart. Someone's writing to you from Papua New Guinea saying, thank you for blessing my heart. And we say,
4: glory to God.
0: Glory to God.
5: Praise Jesus.
0: See you in heaven, writes Rose, beside the Master. Amen. Beautiful. Here's a little donor note, not a little donor, but a little note from a donor from Iowa, the state of Iowa in the United States. Hello, Hope Sabbath School team.
3: Hello. Hello.
0: I just saw your latest show. Praise be to God. Mm. Please continue to teach and live God's word. I think that's good, isn't it? Yeah. Teach and live. We will all meet together and say, Pastor Derek's favorite Hebrew word.
5: Hallelujah.
0: I use your notes to teach a small group Bible study class. 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And thank you for your support. One last note from Becky in South Carolina, here in the United States. And Becky writes and says, I really appreciate Hope Sabbath School. I also love the scripture songs. I always come away feeling closer to the Lord. Thank you all. Well, Becky, we need you to sing with us right now. Sometimes people say, Derek, you don't sound that good when you're singing. Well, it's not about us, is it? It's about the Word of God. And when you sing with us, it sounds better because people around the world are lifting their hearts. And our theme song for the series, which you can download from our website, is from Isaiah 55. It says, seek the Lord while he may be found. But before we sing it, I just forgot to mention that free resource for you, Steps to Jesus. It's a beautiful little book, a contemporary version of the classic book, Steps to Christ. That book translated into more than 160 languages. But we've got it now in a contemporary version. And I'm sure you'd be blessed if you go to our website, click on the free resource tab, hopetv.org/hopeSS, click on the free resource tab. You can download a copy of Steps to Jesus. I know you'll be blessed. Get the song while you're there. You say, Derek, I've already learned the song. Well, let's sing it together.

0: And you know, that's particularly relevant, Jennifer, for this topic, isn't it?
1: It is.
0: The need for repentance and the gift of forgiveness. Thanks for leading our study today.
1: Absolutely. Today, we will start with a word of prayer. Dear Heavenly Father, Lord, thank you so much that you desire to have a relationship with us and that you've offered your Son, Jesus, as a sacrifice so that we can be restored into right relationship with you. Mm-hmm. We ask for your Holy Spirit. We ask for your presence to be with us and to teach us from your word. We ask this in the name of Jesus.
0: Amen.
2: Amen.
1: So hi, team.
3: Hello.
1: Hi. Today, we're going to talk about a very important topic in the Christian journey, and it's the topic of repentance and also the promise of forgiveness. Mm-hmm. And so let's go right into the Word of God. If Rachel, if you could go to Mark chapter 1, verse 14 through 15, and then also if we could get Jonathan to go to Matthew chapter 3, verse 1 and 2, and then Ryan, Acts chapter 2, verse 38. And we are going to find out what the Word of God says about a call to repentance. And so, Rachel, if you could please start us.
4: Sure. And we'll be reading in Mark 1, verses 14 and 15, and I'll be reading from the New King James Version. Now, after John was put in prison, Jesus came to Galilee, preaching the gospel of the kingdom of God, and saying, "The time is fulfilled, and the kingdom of God is at hand. Repent and believe in the gospel."
1: Mm-hmm. Absolutely. Mm-hmm. And Matthew chapter 3, verse 1 and 2.
5: All right. I have that. Reading from the English Standard Version. In those days, John the Baptist came preaching in the wilderness of Judea, "Repent, for the kingdom of heaven is at hand."
1: Ryan.
6: Mm-hmm. I'll be reading from the New King James Version, Acts chapter 2, verse 38. Then Peter said to them, "Repent and let every one of you be baptized in the name of Jesus Christ for the remission of sins, and you will receive the gift of the Holy Spirit."
1: Mm-hmm. Mm-hmm. Amen. So what do all of these have in common? What are we hearing here?
7: The need for repentance.
1: The need for repentance, a call to repentance. Mm-hmm. And what is repentance? Scott.
8: So repentance is not just being sorry for sin, but wanting to have a change. The Greek word means to change your mind, literally. The Hebrew word literally means to turn around. Mm-hmm. And so it's a change in the direction of your life.
1: Mm-hmm. Mm-hmm. Amen, amen. Travis.
9: I just wanted to point out that each one of these three verses are, that we've read, it's in the context of God's grace. Mm-hmm. So grace is presented to the sinner, and then the call for repentance. It's not, "Hey, you, just get better," or "turn around." It's in the context of the cross and grace and the sacrifice of Jesus.
0: And I think also because there are some people, they turn around just because they're sorry they were caught. Mm-hmm. I think genuine repentance is also a sorrow for sin. So a genuine sorrow and a desire, as Scott said, to go not just in any other direction, but in God's direction.
7: Mm-hmm. Mm-hmm. That's right.
1: And the good news about that, and as we are diving deeper into this topic, we'll find out, is that God does it all for us. Mm-hmm. In addition to His Holy Spirit giving us a desire to repent, He moves toward us as we turn to Him to come back in a right relationship with Him. We take a step forward and He runs towards us. That's Jonathan.
5: Right. Yeah, it seems like it's important, the context of, like, all of these are when Christ is beginning His ministry and He's saying,

0: Repent, for the kingdom of heaven is at hand. Like, there's this beautiful kingdom that God, he's inviting us to be a part of. It's not just, you know, don't do this. It's turn from whatever it was that you were focusing on and come to join my kingdom and my new way of life.
1: That's absolutely. Right. Absolutely. Yeah. And with that thought, let's go to Romans chapter 3, verse 23. And Jonathan, if you could please turn to that. And 2 Peter chapter 3, verse 9. And if we could get Scott to please find that. And we will hear more about what this message that Jesus gave to his disciples to preach a message of repentance and forgiveness of sin in his name to all nations, because this gift, because what we're finding out is that not only is forgiveness a gift, even the desire to receive forgiveness, the desire to repent, is a gift of Christ. And it's for all nations, it's for everyone. And so if you could please.
0: All right, I'm reading from the English Standard Version. For all have sinned and fall short of the glory of God.
1: Amen. Of Scott.
2: And then 2 Peter 3, verse 9 in the English Standard Version reads, the Lord is not slow to fulfill his promise, as some count slowness, but is patient toward you, not wishing that any should perish, but that all should reach repentance.
1: Wow. Isn't there a lot of hope in that, where it says that he is not slow, but he is patient, and he desires for all to come to repentance, Scott?
2: Yeah, you know, sometimes we wonder, why doesn't God act sooner? Why? Sometimes it's because God is so loving that he is giving people a chance. Can you imagine if God were to slam the door of mercy close at the earliest possible time so we could, all the people who would be lost, and God is saying, no, let me give just a little bit more time. Guys, just hang on a little bit. I want to save another person.
1: Amen. Jonathan.
0: Yeah, just that word all. I mean, just all to come to repentance. I mean, that includes you. That includes, I mean, each of us, that when we are in our worst spot.
1: Well, that is a great transition into this opportunity to share. When was a time when you felt your need of God and he called you into repentance, that need for him to do that transforming work in your life? Scott, I'll share.
2: I remember there was a time when I was a teenager. I was raised in a Christian home. I was at church on a routine basis, but then there was this particular time that happened when I was listening to a speaker, and suddenly the thought struck me, I go to church, but I'm not a Christian, because I hadn't made any personal commitment myself. And and just the, it was just this powerful sense that I needed to personally repent and personally surrender my life to Jesus, and not just rely on the fact that everybody knew me as the guy who was good in church.
1: Amen. Amen. Did anybody else have a testimony that you would like to share? Travis?
3: I remember growing up, I really had a desire at a young age to be good and to get close to God. But unfortunately, I wasn't taught about the grace of God, nor was I taught that God could save me through the power of his Spirit, right, from my sins. And so the cycle of doing something wrong and then going to God, asking for forgiveness, the cycle kept going, and I was taught that I had to be good to get to heaven, and I kept failing and failing and failing. I actually then, it wasn't until later that I learned about God's grace and how grace has the power to change, and that through the Holy Spirit we can get victory over sin. It was then that repentance actually meant something to me, because then I can actually gain victory over sin. I didn't have to keep doing this cycle, which seemed pathetic to me. And so I needed to learn God's grace. And I think that's why we just read in the verse that he's not willing that any should perish, that all would come, because we have to realize God's grace before we even want to repent. And when we see that our sins cause him to die on that cross, repentance becomes a real genuine, for me, I wanted to be a repentant person because I don't want to hurt Jesus anymore.
1: That is such a key message. And thank you so much for sharing that, Travis. It is the love of God That leads us to

0: repentance. It's his promise of grace. It's his promise of mercy. And I just think about how he does it all for us, really.
1: Amen.
0: We just have to say, God, I'm willing to be made willing.
1: Amen.
0: And he will make us willing if we ask him for that. Let's go to Romans chapter 2, verse 4. And Kishore, if you could please find that for us. And this is the part of the conversation that really captures what Travis was talking about. It's this idea of repenting out of fear. And we're going to discover that we don't have to do that. And so if you could please read Romans chapter 2, verse 4.
2: Sure. I'm reading from the New King James Version. It says, "Or do you despise the riches of his goodness, forbearance, and longsuffering, not knowing that the goodness of God leads you to repentance?"
0: Amen. Amen. The goodness of God. Ryan.
3: I love the way this is phrased. The goodness of God leads us to repentance. It's not the inverse. It's not that we repent and then God becomes good to us. God is the initiator here. God is good to us, and he places within us through his Holy Spirit a desire to be better, as Travis was just mentioning. The goodness of God leads us to repentance. We're not assuaging or placating an angry God. God loves us, full stop. And that's what causes our repentance.
0: Amen.
4: And you know, Jennifer, the only way we learn about the character of God is by reading this inspired book.
0: Yes.
4: Especially the stories of Jesus, because he is the full revelation of the character of God. Because Satan, as we've talked about even in this series, has done a devoted job of telling lies about the character of God. And it's only when we see the beauty of God's character that we realize it's safe to come to him and receive the gift of the goodness of God leading us to repentance.
0: So what it sounds like the team is saying is that God draws us and that if we are willing to submit to him, then he will give us the gift of repentance that will help to restore our relationship with him.
5: Amen.
0: Sabina.
6: And also, I find that it's very important to name that sin is not just against God, right? Sin, a lot of the sinful nature results is in hurt to other people that God loves as well. So when we are just motivated by fear, we are just trying to be accountable to a God who seems to have some sort of punishment ahead of us. We're really missing the point, which is God's heart, not only towards ourselves, but towards other people around us. So I find that the better we understand his character and his love for ourselves, we also understand that sin is hurting our neighbors and people around us. So we are drawn also to care for other people and to repent from hurting them. So I think that's important also to think about.
0: And let's go to a comment from Zandali.
7: When Sabina was sharing, I was thinking that fear, for the most part, it only makes us change the behavior, but it does not deal with the root cause inside. When we do not see that God loves us and we're just scared of what he will do, then we will change our behaviors. But repentance is a radical change of my heart and heading towards God.
0: Amen.
8: I think the context is interesting, that it's addressing those who maybe think themselves are good or whatever, and they're focusing on judging other people. And it's like God's goodness, God, all these things are designed to take us to that humility, that recognition, and led to repentance.
0: Amen. So if you, Zandali, could please read John 16, 7 through 8 for us, because we have been really emphasizing this, and I think it is so important for anyone who might be watching, who might wonder, is this something that do I have to do this on my own? Is it just something that, you know, nice people have this desire to repent and maybe I'm not a good person or I didn't grow up in a Christian background? But let's see what John 16, verses 7 through 8 says about who convicts us of the need to repent of our sins.
7: So, and I'll be reading from a New King James Version. John 16, verse 7 reads, "Nevertheless, I tell you the truth. It is in your advantage that I go away. For if I do not go away, the Helper will not come to you. But if I depart, I will send him to you. And when he has come,

0: He will convict the world of sin and of righteousness and of judgment.
1: Amen. God is merciful. He is good. Let's move on to 1 John chapter 2, verse 1. And if you could please find that for us, Travis. And the question that we have, because someone might get discouraged and they might say, well, I seem to be having this problem and it's reoccurring. It doesn't seem to be a one-time thing. Does God have a solution for that? Please read for us 1 John chapter 2, verse 1.
2: And I'll be reading from the New King James Version. My little children, these things I write to you that you may not sin. And if anyone sins, we have an advocate with the Father, Jesus Christ, the righteous.
1: Amen. So we can always go back and ask God to forgive us and for repentance. Mighty.
3: Reading this verse, a thought just came to my mind. We talked earlier about what repentance means, and I like Scott's definition there. He said it's a change of mind. You have a different mind than what you had before, and that's what repentance is. That means the things you used to like, you don't like anymore. The things you used to love to do, you hate it now. So you're a new person, and it reminds me of a verse that in 2 Corinthians chapter 5, verse 17, that any man be in Christ, he is a new creature. The old has passed away, the new has come. So who you are, a completely different person, your mind is completely different, you have new desires. But it doesn't say that you won't stumble from time to time or here or there. The Bible says in Proverbs, I believe, that the righteous man may fall seven times, but he gets back up. It's all about our heart and the intentions that we have. So if your heart genuinely, continually seeks after God, seeks after Christ, that verse there in 1 John 2, you have an advocate with the Father. So do not be discouraged if anything does happen. If a stone comes and you trip over that stone, it happens. The Bible talks about it, and God is encouraging you, listen, don't give up. Keep seeking after me, because I know you have a new mind. Your mind is changed. You're a new person. But we're still in this world. We still have our flesh, you know. And actually, we read in Romans chapter 2, but in chapter 7 is a powerful chapter, one of my favorite chapters in the Bible, because Paul is talking about, I have a law in my mind and a law of my body, right, warring against each other. And so if we continue to seek after Christ, the Holy Spirit is there to help us.
4: Amen.
1: That is so powerful. And as we are talking about that change that happens on the inside, let's see, Matthew chapter 3, verse 8. Stephanie, if you could please find that. And Rachel, I think you had a comment as we are turning to that. So please share.
5: I love that Mighty brought out the verse in Proverbs. I think it's Proverbs 24, 16, where a righteous man falls seven times and he gets up each time. And right, we'd read 1 John 2, 1, but in 1 John 1:9, it says, if we confess our sins, he's faithful and just to forgive us and cleanse us from all unrighteousness. So when we fall, right, let's say I start out my day with God and I start out righteously. I start out perfect. And when we fall, God is, if we go to him, he will bring us right back up to perfection. You know, as soon as we come and ask for forgiveness, he will bring us right back up to perfection. We might be tempted to wait and say, you know, it's okay. But if we come to him right away, he will restore us right where we're at, which is perfect. And I just think that's so beautiful.
1: Thanks for sharing. That is a beautiful thought indeed. So let's please go to Matthew chapter 3, verse 8.
6: And I'll be reading from the New King James Version. Therefore, bear fruits worthy of repentance.
1: Amen. And also, if we could please turn to Proverbs chapter 4, verse 14 through 15. And whoever gets that first, if you wouldn't mind reading it, because we are continuing on this theme about the fruit of repentance and what it looks like. Zanelli.
0: Yes, and I'll be reading from the New King James Version. Proverbs 4, verse 14 says, do not enter the path of the wicked, and do not walk in the way of evil. Avoid it, and do not travel on it. Turn away from it and pass on.
1: So we are seeing that there is a difference between genuine repentance and just feeling bad because of some of the consequences that a person might experience as a result. Mm.

0: Travis.
1: Again, we see this travel, right? We talked about directions. Don't travel down the road. So bearing fruits, when we just read earlier about bearing the fruits of repentance, is that a person who is genuinely sorry is not going to intentionally go back down the same road. As was mentioned, we may stumble, we may fall, but the trajectory is going to be a 180. It's going to be heading back the other way, the path of the righteous.
0: Absolutely. Jonathan.
2: Yeah, just going back to 1 John 2, I thought it was interesting, like, that Christ, he's called our advocate. But I mean, so the most powerful being in the world, in the universe, is, you know, there for us, standing beside us. But he doesn't just leave us at where we are. I mean, he's there to, yes, redeem us from our guilt, but that redemption involves what we're talking about, this new heart within us, which is powerful.
0: Well, can you all think of some biblical examples of individuals who may have not experienced genuine repentance? Maybe they experienced regret, or they were concerned about consequences, but they were not genuinely repentant. Scott?
3: I'm thinking about someone like Judas. You know, Judas betrayed Jesus in exchange for some money, and once he realized things weren't going to go the way he wanted, he throws the money away back and he says, "I have sinned by and betrayed innocent blood." But unlike Peter, his solution was to go out and commit suicide. So it doesn't seem like he really got the whole point.
0: That's a great example. That's an excellent example. Travis.
1: I was thinking of King Saul. He started out actually quite a humble man. And pride really, as he became king, if you go back and read this story, he tried to kill David and didn't listen to the counsels of God when he would go and conquer a nation and was instructed, don't do this and don't do that. He deliberately did opposite of what God told him. And then instead of truly seeking the counsel and of God and being repentant, he goes to a witch and asks her counsel. And so, unfortunately, his life didn't end well, but he didn't have that heart of repentance.
0: Rachel?
4: I'm thinking of Achan, who had hidden the goods that he was not supposed to. And, you know, after he was found out and discovered, then he's like, okay, yeah, I did it. But his whole family ended up paying for the consequences of his sin. And that's, it's just very sad to think about.
0: Those are powerful examples. And another that I think about is Pharaoh and how, with all of the plagues of Egypt that he experienced, as he was suffering the consequences of God's judgment, during the consequences, he would express remorse, or he would not like it, and he would want to not experience God's judgment. But as soon as a plague was over, he would harden his heart again. Ryan.
5: Yeah, what you're saying is, I was thinking the same thing right before you said it. There's a very big difference between being frustrated at the consequence and being sad that you've hurt your best friend. See, the first one, if you could go back and you knew you wouldn't get caught, would you do it again? That is an indicator. Versus if you would wish that you could go back and not do it again, whether you would get caught or not. It's just about, am I hurting my best friend? That's a pretty big indicator.
0: That is a really, really powerful point, Jonathan.
2: Yeah, can I read a verse real quick? Just on his comment, Revelation 16, verses 10 and 11. The context is basically applying that to the end times, which we can expect not too far from probably where we are, where the same similar thing will be happening, or, you know, we will see people sorry, but not repenting. It says, English Standard Version, the fifth angel poured out his bowl on the throne of the beast, and his kingdom was plunged into darkness. People gnawed their tongues in anguish and cursed the God of heaven of their pains and sores. They did not repent of their deeds. And I feel like that captures that sadness of people that they're sorry for the results, but not of the sin.
0: So we talked about what not being repentant looks like and just being sorry for the consequences. So now let's turn to Psalm chapter 51, verse 1 through 11. And Mighty, if you could please read this for us, and we will see what genuine repentance looks like. Repentance that the Holy Spirit and the Holy Spirit alone can give. So if you could please read that for us.
6: So I'll be reading Psalms chapter 51, verses 1 to 11 from the New American Standard Bible. And it says, "Be gracious to me, O God, according to your loving kindness. According to the greatness of your compassion, blot out my transgression. Wash me thoroughly from my iniquity and cleanse me from my sin. For I know my transgressions, and my sin is ever before me. Against you, you only, I have sinned and done what is evil in your sight, so that you are justified when you speak and blameless when you judge. Behold, I was brought forth in iniquity, and in sin my mother conceived me. Behold, you desire truth in the innermost being, and in the hidden part you will make me know wisdom. Purify me with hyssop, and I shall be clean. Wash me, and I shall be whiter than snow. Make me to hear joy and gladness. Let the bones which you have broken rejoice. Hide your face from my sins, and blot out all my iniquities. Create in me a clean heart, O God, and renew a steadfast spirit within me. Do not cast me away from your presence, and do not take your Holy Spirit from me."
0: Isn't that a beautiful prayer? Create in me a clean heart and renew a right spirit within me, Ryan.
5: I love how relational this is. This is not, as we've already mentioned, this is not frustration with consequences. This is relational. He feels sad that he's hurt his best friend. And when I read these last two verses here, when he's talking about create in me, it, for me, it reminds me of what God in Genesis 1 and 2, when he created, he didn't take something that was already there and repurpose it. He created from nothing. And when God comes, he takes a satanic nature, throws it away, and creates this brand new. He's not taking our sinfulness and repurposing it. He's starting fresh, is what I'm trying to say. He's creating out of nothing, because we don't have anything in and of ourselves. And that reminds me of the verse that we said before, if anyone is in Christ, they're a new creation.
0: Travis.
1: I just wanted to point out that David didn't have a repentant heart right away. It took some time, actually. God had to send somebody to him and say, "I want to tell you a story about this person." And he tells him the story, and he asks him, "What should I do?" And he said, "Well, I don't think he's a good guy. I think we should get rid of him." He goes, "That's you." And so my point is, you know, there might be a viewer out there who said, "Well, I've been hanging on to something for a long time." Well, you know what? God might be through the program or someone reveal that to you, and you have, you can do two things. You can go to God and ask for him to give you a new heart, or you can keep, as David said, one thing that always catches me, restore the joy of my salvation. Can you imagine what David was going through from the time he committed that sin until Nathan the prophet came and then he confessed his sins? It wasn't a happy life. But when you can confess and just pour out everything, the weight is lifted off. You can go through life with joy and peace. Oh, I know from experience, what an amazing thing to just give it to Jesus and enjoy his salvation.
7: And I think there's another lesson, Jennifer, in this story. If when King David, if when he committed adultery with Bathsheba, he had immediately said, "I have sinned against God, creating me a clean heart." If you read the rest of the story, then he has to kill an innocent man, Bathsheba's husband. Many other men die at the time that he dies. I guess I would say to myself and to anyone watching, if we do stumble and fall, run to God and repent right away. Because the devil will have you then lying and killing and whatever else to try to cover up that sin, when we can actually come with genuine repentance and say, "God, I'm truly sorry. Create in me a clean heart."
0: Amen. Zandali.
8: For me, it's verse 3. He says, I acknowledge my transgressions, mm-hmm. and my sin is ever before me. He takes full responsibility mm-hmm. of what he has mm-hmm. done. Mm-hmm. And he doesn't stop there, but he honestly prays mm-hmm. to God, and not in a defensive mm-hmm. way, not in a way to say,

0: I did it black because of 1, 2, 3, but he acknowledges that he was wrong, honestly, and he asks for repentance. When we acknowledge our sins and repent, not in general, but for that particular sin that you know of, God will give us repentance.
1: Amen.
2: Well, this has been a powerful discussion. We'll take one more comment and then we'll transition. Sabina.
3: Yeah, so beyond also the awareness, I think that what really catches my heart here in the way that, you know, he's communicating with God is that in knowing that sin is, has such a heavy hold on our hearts, he doesn't turn wherever else than to God. It seems clear to me that he doesn't believe he can do that on his own. Like, he's coming to God in such with words that his heart is burdened, but that he knows that it depends on God to turn his face to him. It depends on God to wash his sins away, that that's not something that he can take lightly on his own efforts. So that's, for me, very visible here in this passage and reveals a heart of humbleness that I want to have. Because even being a new creature in Christ, the Bible says, you know, we are fallen creatures, and our nature is still sinful. So even to the day of glory, when we are going to be made new, we are going to struggle with our inclinations. So if we are not humble enough to recognize that our efforts will not really do it, we are going to fail all the time. So really, this is something that I take for my life. I appreciate his heart.
2: So I just want to say to all of us and to also to our viewers, create in me a clean heart and renew a right spirit. That is something that we can all pray. We can ask God for that anytime. We can ask him for it every day, and he's willing to do it. He's willing to give us his Holy Spirit. Let's talk about self-righteousness, because maybe that doesn't have any place in repentance, right? You can't repent if you feel like you've already done it yourself. So let's go to Luke chapter 18, verse 9 through 14. And Kishore, if you could please find that for us, because this is one of the challenges that we can have if we feel like there aren't any outward sin issues in our lives, where a person who might have sin issues that people might consider more visible might feel a different, they may have a different feeling about their need for God and for repentance. So please read Luke chapter 18, verse 9 through 14.
4: I'm reading from the New King James Version. It says, "Also he spoke this parable to some who trusted in themselves that they were righteous and despised others. Two men went up to the temple to pray, one a Pharisee and the other a tax collector. The Pharisee stood and prayed thus with himself, 'God, I thank you that I'm not like other men, extortioners, unjust, adulterers, or even as this tax collector. I fast twice a week, I give tithes of all that I possess, and the tax collector standing afar off would not so much as raise his eyes to heaven, but beat his breast, saying, God, be merciful to me, a sinner. I tell you, this man went down to his house justified rather than the other. For everyone who exalts himself will be humbled, and he who humbles himself will be exalted.'"
2: Any lessons here? Jonathan.
5: There's tons of them. I love this section. It's the one that strikes me is how he is the first Pharisee is focused on everyone else. He's comparing himself to everyone else, and he's there's a lot of, at the same time, there's a lot of I, and good warnings to examine our hearts with.
2: Amen.
6: Sure. I think, like Jonathan was saying, there's a lot of I, and it's I did this, I did that, and you know, we have to realize that even on our best days, our righteousness is not enough to make up for the mistakes that we have made. You know, the Bible says our righteousness is as filthy rags.
2: Amen.
7: In a previous study, I remember Scott said, "Let's keep this simple." Well, I'll make it simple here. A saving prayer is with a genuine heart, "God, be merciful to me, a sinner."
2: Amen.
7: That's a saving prayer. You know, it's the kind of prayer when Peter's thinking, "Lord, save me." It's short, but it's very focused. And it's not that God didn't want to set both of those people right. But one man was just praying with himself. Mm. It says he's prayed with himself, right?
2: Yeah.
7: Whereas this other person, even though he won't lift his eyes, his heart is lifted to God in genuine repentance and says, God, be merciful to me. And we don't have to guess because the text says that one, Jesus said, who genuinely repented and cried out to God, left set right with God.
3: Yeah.
7: It's a great prayer to remember.
2: Amen. Amen. Mighty, and then Sabina.
1: Something was said earlier that just reminded me of a previous lesson when the publican said, I have done this, I have did this, and I have you know, done that. There's another person in the Bible that had a lot of eyes, right? That was Lucifer, right? And so I believe that repentance means a change of mind. And I think that every person is going to emulate someone's a mind of someone. It's going to either be Christ or it's going to be someone else. And if you emulate Christ, you're going to have that humble attitude, just the way that Christ did. But if you are emulating the enemy, you're going to have that spirit where it's all about me and it's I. And so we have to, and we're going to be in either camp, right? We don't have a choice of a third option. The Bible says no man can serve two masters, right? And so we're going to be following one person.
7: Right.
1: And we have to just be careful which camp we are in. And
7: sure.
1: Self-reflection, evaluation about which camp we're in. Who are we following? Whose mind is in us?
7: Amen.
2: Davina.
3: You know, sometimes in ministry I encounter people that they are really wonderful Christians who are trying hard to fulfill a life of righteousness. You know, that they have a desire to do the best they can. And this is all valid and wonderful. But at times, that can come across also as something very similar to what we saw here in this Pharisee's heart. You know, like, oh, but I paid my tithe, but I have done this, but I have not lied. And when I encountered those and when I have questions surrounding that, I always remember people, you know what? If our eyes were enough, there would be no need for Jesus' sacrifice. So whenever we turn to our own efforts to try to justify, we are, in other words, dismissing the very sacrifice of Jesus. God would not have come all the way down here to pay for our sins if that was unnecessary. So we should just accept that gift and receive it gratefully.
8: That's keeping it simple.
2: That's a really good point. And that leads us to the next part of our conversation, which is, how has your understanding of repentance grown as you have grown in your relationship with Christ? How has your understanding of repentance grown? Ryan?
9: Well, this passage that we just read in Luke, the self-righteous perspective, is one that we probably all struggle with. And it hit me hard. There's a verse, I'm sorry, I don't remember where it's found. It might be in James, but it says, he who knows to do right but doesn't do it is sin. And I think there's a lot of sins of omission that we forget about. We oftentimes do things that are wrong, but then maybe we go for a while and we're not doing those things we used to do, but we're still not doing the things we ought to do either. And those are sins of omission. And that's we're all falling all the time.
2: Amen. Amen. With that, let's turn to Acts chapter 20, verse 21. Rachel, if you could please go there for us, because we are going to just look at the relationship between repentance and our faith in Jesus. Because what we're learning from our study today is that it really is all about Jesus.
7: Amen.
10: Acts 20, verse 21, and I'll be reading from the New King James Version. Testifying to Jews and also to Greeks, repentance toward God and faith toward our Lord Jesus Christ.
2: Amen. Amen. So Jesus gives us this gift of having a repentant heart, and then he also forgives us for our sins. And that is the next part of our study. So if someone could please turn to Acts chapter 2, verse 38, and then also Acts chapter 3, verse 18 through 19. And whoever has Acts chapter 2, verse 38, if you could just please go ahead and read that. Scott?
11: Okay, I'll be reading from the English Standard Version. And Peter said to them, repent and be baptized, every one of you, in the name of Jesus Christ, for the forgiveness of your sins, and you will receive the gift of the Holy Spirit.
2: Mm. Amen. So what blessing

0: blessing comes from God when we experience true repentance and confess our sins.
1: We receive the Holy Spirit in a special way. And it's interesting because you will receive the gift of the Holy Spirit, but before we can repent, it's the Holy Spirit who leads us to that point. Mm-hmm. And then after we repent, we receive an even extra special outpouring of the Holy Spirit, mm-hmm. you know, that is, can only become after repentance.
0: Amen.
2: And Scott also said you receive forgiveness.
3: Right. Yes.
2: Because it's one thing to say, I'm sorry, create in me a clean heart, oh God, but then God actually does that.
0: That's yes.
2: Right?
0: Yes.
2: He forgives
0: does.
2: Us and creates a clean heart and a right spirit. And then, as Scott said, pours the Holy Spirit into our lives. Mm-hmm. But interesting, we've talked about this, about God honoring our free will. If we refuse to repent, we limit God's, can I say we limit His ability? He's all powerful. Mm-hmm. But we hinder God's work of forgiving, mm-hmm. cleansing, creating a new heart in us.
0: Yes. Mm. Jonathan.
4: Sure. I mean, just on the point of the Holy Spirit, it seems like it captures some of this supernatural work that God does to create this new reality in us. That's what the Holy Spirit wants to do, is to come and birth, like Christ came as the incarnation. He wants to come and birth Himself, this new reality in us. And that's the promise I hear in the Holy Spirit's work.
0: So I'm going to put two questions out, and then I want to take your comment, Zanalee. And it is, what is your testimony about a blessing that you've received when you experience genuine repentance? And then also, if someone says, I'm just not worthy, I'm not good enough, what would you say to that person? And before we come to those things, Zanalee.
5: I was on Acts chapter 3, verse 18 and 19. One of the things that that interested me is the fact that the author says that repent therefore and be converted, and that your sins may be blotted out. And a while back I was doing Psalms 103, and he says, when he's forgiving us our sins, he separates me from my sins as far as the east and west are separated. When I am forgiven by God, he does not remember my sins anymore. And that was like, wow, he always gives me a new start every time. That hit me hard.
0: So, Travis.
6: I want to answer the question, well, how would I respond to someone say I'm too bad to save?
0: Yeah. Mm-hmm.
6: And I want to answer that with a verse.
0: Okay.
6: Because... right? How do we qualify to be saved? Well, we have to be lost, right? Mm. I mean, isn't that the qualification to be saved? We have to be lost?
0: Sure. Yeah.
6: And so I want to just read, Luke chapter 19, verse 10.
0: Okay. Just give us a minute to get there.
6: So, and so these are the words of Jesus. And it says, for the Son of Man has come to seek and to save the lost. Mm. If you feel lost, you know what? That qualifies you to be saved.
0: Amen.
6: Especially, amen. I'm thinking of Matthew chapter 5 in the Sermon on the Mount. Jesus said, blessed are the poor in spirit, for theirs is the kingdom of heaven.
0: Amen. Amen.
7: Yes. Yeah, I would refer back to what Derek said earlier. He said, if you're feeling this shame, run to Jesus.
0: Amen.
7: Because if you feel too ashamed to ask for forgiveness, and sometimes people will feel as if they've fallen and they'll say, oh, I'm going to give God some time to cool off. He's angry with me and I need some time. He needs some time.
2: No,
7: he doesn't need any time. You need time. Mm-hmm. And you will never get anywhere without Him. So run to Him right away. Don't
2: wait.
0: Amen. Amen. Amen. Amen. Amen.
8: Sorry.
0: Sure?
8: If I can share one verse, if that's okay.
0: Yes.
8: That goes kind of along with that point. Hebrews 7:25, and this is talking about, you know, Jesus is our high priest.
0: Yes, amen.
8: Is it okay if I read it?
0: Absolutely. Just give us a minute.
8: Sure, no problem.
0: And
8: I'm going to read from the New King James Version. Talking about Jesus, it says, therefore, He is also able to save to the uttermost those who come to God through Him, since He always lives to make intercession for them.
0: Praise God. Amen. Yeah. Praise the Lord. So, We are going to turn to Revelation chapter 7, verse 13 through 14. And while we are looking for that, Sabina had a comment, if you could go ahead and share.
3: Yeah, I just wanted to piggyback on what Travis just shared.

0: shared, that the Bible presents clearly that one to receive forgiveness needs to be lost. Forgiveness is a gift, and unless you recognize that you are lost, you are not going to receive it. Mm. You know, if someone comes to you and say, here, I have a gift for you, Travis, and you already feel like you have, say, a pen, you are going to say, hey, I don't need a pen. I don't. Why would you give me a pen? So in like manner, like those who want to receive forgiveness, they, first of all, they need to know they need forgiveness so that they can receive that gift mm-hmm. and accept it. So the transaction of receiving the gifts is completed in us. So,
1: mm-hmm. Amen.
2: Yeah. Amen. Mm-hmm. Revelation 7:13-14. Stephanie, if you have that.
3: Sure. And I'll be reading from the New King James Version. Then one of the elders answered, saying to me, who are these arrayed in white robes, and where did they come from? And I said to him, sir, you know. So he said to me, these are the ones who have come out of the great tribulation and washed their robes and made them white in the blood of the Lamb.
2: Isn't that a beautiful promise?
1: Mm-hmm.
2: That God will cleanse us from our sins if we seek, mm-hmm. if we allow Him to mm-hmm. bring repentance in our, into our hearts, and then He will forgive us, and then He will cleanse us. And mm-hmm. if someone can go to Psalm 103, verse 8, what promises in God's Word remind us that He is merciful when we cry out and ask Him to forgive us and cleanse us?
4: And while they're looking, I never did understand how could blood make things white. Mm-hmm. But what it's saying is, I believe Jesus died for me. Mm-hmm. I believe that when Jesus says, I will cleanse you from your sin, from all unrighteousness, I believe He can do that, and I've asked Him to do that.
0: That's right. Amen.
4: That's where the white mm-hmm. robe, really, of His righteousness.
5: Yes. Amen.
2: Amen.
5: Amen.
2: Amen. Amen. Yes. Mm-hmm. Psalm chapter 103, verse 8. Kishore, if you have that.
6: Reading from the New King James Version, it says, the Lord is merciful and gracious, slow to anger and abounding in mercy.
2: Mm-hmm. Mm-hmm. Amen. Amen. What a beautiful lesson that we've had today, because Amen. I think one of the things that we've discovered, team, is that it's all about submitting to the work of the Holy Spirit.
4: Amen.
2: Christ
4: Amen.
2: Wants to do it all. He wants the relationship more than we want Amen. The relationship. Amen. He's willing to give us repentance, and then He's also willing to forgive. And so Amen. We just have to be willing to be made willing.
0: Amen.
2: So, Scott.
7: Yeah, I just love this verse that we read, that God is slow to anger. He's abounding in steadfast love. He's merciful and gracious. This is not somebody we need to be afraid of if we mess up, right? Because what do you do? You know, if when I was a kid, I learning to ride a bicycle, I fell off the bicycle a few times. And what I have to do, I had to get back on the bike and keep going again, right? And God's like that. He's just, okay, yeah, you messed up, okay, let's learn from it and move forward. And He's not gonna be angry with us, not gonna be trying to, you know, why did you do that again? You know, it's just great news.
4: Mm. And He'll be like my son teaching my granddaughter to ride, running alongside of her,
0: mm-hmm.
4: holding the chair.
2: Mm-hmm.
4: So He's not only gonna say, get back up, you're on your own, son or daughter.
0: Mm-hmm.
4: He's running along, holding the seat.
2: Yes.
4: That is just such a beautiful picture. And mm-hmm. and when we see that picture of a loving God who loves us mm-hmm. with an immeasurable and unfailing love, mm-hmm. we just want to run to Him.
2: Yes. Amen. Mm-hmm. And so practically, team, if someone has been watching this and they say, I want to repent, I want to be forgiven, what do I need to do?
7: Run to Jesus. Mm-hmm.
0: Just run to
2: Jesus. Run to Jesus.
5: Yeah. I just want to quote Romans 10:13, whoever calls on the name of the Lord will be saved.
2: Amen. Amen. So, Jonathan.
7: I just want to emphasize the verse that we read, that God is not willing that any should
4: perish.
7: Mm-hmm. But all that would come to repentance, and that is for all of us.
4: Mm. Praise Amen. God.
5: Praise God.
2: So the bottom line is that they can ask.
0: Mm-hmm.
2: They can ask God for it all, and He'll do it.
4: You know, maybe when we get to heaven, people will ask, how in the world did you get here? And we'll say,
8: by the grace of God.
4: I asked.
0: Right.
4: By the grace of God.
0: Mm.
4: The same way you did, whoever you are. How tragic.
0: Mm.

0: that people would choose not to ask. Mm-hmm. That's why the Bible says today, if you hear his voice, do not harden your heart. Mm-hmm. And if the devil's whispering in your ear and saying, you're too bad, you've done too many bad things, you just say, Christ died for sinners.
1: That's right.
0: And everyone who calls upon the name of the Lord shall be saved. Mm-hmm. Let's pray.

0: Lord God, as we've studied today, we've sensed that we all need repentance on an ongoing basis. That it's, yes, the goodness of God, the goodness, your goodness that leads us each day to say, God, create in me a clean heart, renew a right spirit within me. And I thank you that you're more willing to do that than we are to ask. And I thank you that you want to run alongside of us. You are not trying to hinder us, but to help us. God, may we always run to you. And thank you that you promised, I will never leave you or forsake you. In Jesus' name, amen.
1: Amen.
0: Well, thanks for joining us for Hope Sabbath School. Go out and be a blessing to those around you.

Who is Jesus? Why did Jesus die? And is Jesus really God? The book, The Desire of Ages, is the life story of the greatest spiritual leader the world has ever known, Jesus Christ. By the simple short record of 3.5 years, he changed the world more profoundly than any other. The accounts in the four Gospels are interwoven in this over 100-year-old classic. The Desire of Ages does not merely set down a series of remote events. It presents the meaning of them so vividly that you will feel like you are an eyewitness to what is being described. Here are captured and answered the tensions between hope and despair, shame and acceptance, the past and the future, false and true religion, and desire and fulfillment. The Desire of Ages is a free resource. 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

0: Living in a world of conflict and confusion, God offers peace and assurance. 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
1: Welcome to 3ABN's summer camp meeting. And when you come to camp meeting, there's one thing you must understand, that if you don't resist, you will be blessed. Amen. Amen. During this hour, we have another opportunity to be blessed, challenged, and encouraged. And we hope you are ready to hear a message from God's Word. During this hour, we have Christopher Hudson. Amen. He is the speaker and director of Forerunner Chronicles Ministry and heavily involved and very, very busy to bring God's message to the world through immersive multimedia productions, massed Bible-based literature distribution campaigns, and setting up centers of influence in cities and rural communities. His ministry aims to proclaim the everlasting gospel on a global scale. Praise the Lord. Amen. You know that he loves the Lord and also has a good memory. I've seen him recite Bible verses without even looking at the Bible. So praise the Lord for that. During this hour, the message is Courageous Leadership in a Frightened World. Good message. And we hope you are ready with your Bible and ready to take notes or record to share with others. Before that, we are grateful to have Brother Tim Parton and Sister Melody Firestone, and they will be bringing us to God's throne of grace in the message in song, If It Had Not Been. May the Lord bless us as we hear this musical offering and God's message to us in the lips of

0: Good evening.
1: Good evening.
0: Happy Sabbath.
1: Happy
0: Sabbath. It's a blessing to be here with you once again.
1: Amen.
0: And I see you have your Bibles, so we're all on the right page already. Have you been blessed thus far?
1: Amen.
0: Praise God. Well, my name is Brother Christopher Hudson, and I'm looking forward to sharing the Word of God with you this evening. But as it is my tradition, before I get into the Word of God, I'd just like to encourage everyone to do two things. Number one, I'm simply asking that you would please pray for yourself. It's my conviction that every time the Bible is opened, that God desires to pour out His Spirit upon us, and we need the Spirit of God, because without His direction, without His assistance, brothers and sisters, we will always come to erroneous conclusions. The Bible tells us in John 16:13, howbeit when He, the Spirit of truth, is come, He will guide you not into some, but all truth. And so pray and ask that God would grant you His Spirit now more than ever. You know, friends, I really do believe that we're living at the end of time. And as we draw close to the end, which we are doing right now, the Bible says, ask ye of the Lord rain in the time of the latter rain. And in response, the Word of God says, and the Lord shall make bright clouds and send them showers of rain, every one grass in the field. We pray corporately for God to pour out His Spirit upon us. But the work that He's going to do for each one of us is an individual work. We must pray earnestly, Lord, have Your perfect will in

0: way within my life.
1: Amen.
0: And God will answer that prayer because he is faithful and his greatest desire is to save you. And please pray for myself as well, because I understand that I am a feeble, frail man, and without God I can do nothing. So, as it is my tradition, I'm going to kneel to pray at this time if you're inclined to do so, if you're capable of doing so. I'd like to invite you to kneel with me as well. And for the next few moments, 60 seconds, just 60 seconds, I'm asking of you that you would pray. That you'd pray earnestly, brothers and sisters. Key word, earnestly. That the Lord would be so good as to pour his spirit even in latter rain proportions upon our lives. That he would speak to us. That he would give us ears to hear and hearts to believe and obey. That his name would be lifted up and glorified. When you hear my voice, I'll close us out in prayer. Let's pray.

Father in heaven, Lord God of the universe, I approach your throne in humility, and I come pleading no other name than that of Jesus. Father, it is written in your word that we should come boldly to thy throne of grace. For there you said we can find mercy and grace to aid us in our time of need. And as we look at the present circumstances which are impacting the world in which we live, we know, dear God, if ever we needed the Lord before, that time is now. And so as it is written in your word, howbeit when he, the Spirit of truth, has come, he will guide you into all truth. We are asking that you would send the Comforter to convict us of sin, of righteousness, and of judgment, that he would teach us and lead us in the way of righteousness. And as I love to claim your promise in Jeremiah 33 and verse 3, I claim it over and over and over again because, Father, I believe it. You said, call unto me, call upon me, and I will answer thee, and I will show thee great and mighty things which thou knowest not. I am the chief of sinners. Dear God, in the name of Jesus, I pray that you'd purge me thoroughly of my pride, my self-trust, my self-righteousness, everything that is in my life that is detestable to thee. And please simply use me as a conduit through which you might impart your grace unto your waiting children. And for all these things, I say thank you. For thine is the kingdom and the power and the glory forever. In the matchless name of King Jesus, we all pray. Amen. Amen. Wonderful. If you will, I want to invite you to open your Bibles with me. We're going to go to the book of Deuteronomy, chapter 31. Deuteronomy, chapter 31, beginning at verse 6. Once again, Deuteronomy, chapter 31, beginning at verse 6. The Bible states here, be strong and of a good courage. Fear not, nor be afraid, for the Lord thy God, he it is that doth go before thee. He will not fail thee, nor forsake thee. Be strong and of a good courage. This very inspirational, soul-stirring charge was communicated by the mouth of the man of God, Moses. The very man that for the last 40 years was commissioned by God to lead the children of Israel out of the bondage that they were held in captivity in the land of Egypt, to ultimately take possession of the land of promise that God swore to their fathers, Abraham, Isaac, and Jacob, that he would deliver to them. And now as Moses was approaching the hour of his death, the Lord impressed upon the heart of his servant that it was time to pass on the mantle of leadership to one that had spent

0: some time with him. His name was Joshua. And so when Joshua heard these words, "Be strong and of a good courage," this commission of leadership was not simply of human invention. God wanted to make sure that Joshua knew that this was a calling that came down from the very courts of heaven. So in the book of Joshua chapter 1, look with me there, Joshua chapter 1 and verse 6, God repeats the commission, "Be strong and of a good courage. For unto you, for you shall divide this people and give unto them an inheritance of a land which I swore to their fathers to give to them." Joshua is being called to lead the very people that for 40 years, which were at one point in time, it seemed like he was simply engaged in perpetual wandering in the wilderness, primarily due to the rebellion and the unbelief of the children of Israel. This very people were now being placed under the leadership of Joshua. And Joshua was going to lead these people under vastly different circumstances than his predecessor Moses. You see, Moses was commissioned to lead them out of bondage. Ultimately, the objective was to bring them into the land of promise. But because of their rebellion, he spent 40 years with them in the wilderness. And what they were going through during that time period was preparation that they might actually receive the promised possession. If you're following, say amen.
1: Amen.
0: But now Joshua is being called to leadership, but his leadership, according to the book of Joshua 1 and verse 6, would be to lead the people of God in a time of crisis and through conflict to take possession of the land which God promised to them. A land which 40 years earlier, a band of men, which Joshua happened to be a part of, were commissioned to go in and to survey. And these men were chosen by the people of God because they deemed that they would be faithful, trustworthy, men of integrity. But ultimately, the majority of them, 10 out of the 12 of them, turned out to be nothing more than cowards, weak-minded, and faithless. So after they finished spying out the land, they came back with a report, and the report was, there's giants in the land. But it didn't stop there. They weren't just giants. They were juggernauts. Undefeatable enemies that lived in high-walled cities, impenetrable. Matter of fact, the land, it's alive. It eats people. And under these circumstances, victory would be impossible. These were the circumstances that were set before Joshua as he now embarks upon this new role of leadership. Friends, this is a high and heavy calling that's being placed on Joshua. What do you think? You know, one has to think to themselves, and it's a natural thought, who is Joshua? Who is this man Joshua that God would deem him to be a fit candidate to lead his children in a time of crisis and conflict? We don't even know any real information about him, but let's see what the scriptures say about him. If you look in the book of Joshua chapter 1 and verse 1, there's a short verse of scripture that gives us some insight into this man that is being called to leadership. The Bible says there, "Now after the death of Moses, the servant of the Lord, it came to pass that the Lord spake to Joshua, the son of Nun, Moses' minister." It's a very brief line of scripture. It doesn't present a great deal of detail, but the few details that we find within this verse of scripture are of great importance. Number one, we learn that Joshua was the son of Nun.

are informed concerning his parentage, his family. But then it goes on to say, even more importantly, that Joshua was Moses' minister. So now we have an understanding of the role or the function that Joshua had as he moved in the midst of God's people. He was Moses' minister. But even with this information, it should really fan the flames of curiosity to want us, you know, kind of ask the question, well, what exactly did a minister of Moses do? Are you with me, friends? What exactly did this minister of Moses do? In what capacity did he function as a minister of Moses? What did this work entail? I want you to see what the Bible says. Begin with me in the book of Exodus chapter 17, and we're going to look together at the 9th verse. In Exodus, the 17th chapter, looking at the 9th verse, the Bible says, "And Moses said to Joshua, 'Choose us out men and go out, fight with Amalek. And tomorrow I will stand on top of the hill with the rod of God in my hand.'" I think it's clear from looking at the scripture that Moses commissioned Joshua to function as a military leader. But Moses didn't just place Joshua at the head of a pre-organized army. He told him to go and choose out men, which means that Joshua had to be a man of wisdom. He had to be a man that exercised discernment. He had to be the type of individual that he was a good judge of character. He knew that for the conflict that was before them, he needed men that would be valiant and not cowards. He knew to accomplish the feat that Moses commissioned him to engage in, that he would need men of integrity. Men that were faithful. Men that were dependable. Men that wouldn't simply turn coat in the heat of battle. If you're following, say amen. Amen. He had to be a good judge of character. And even though the scripture records some very remarkable military exploits that Joshua had the opportunity to engage in successfully, this still is not the primary description that God uses in defining the life work, if you will, of Joshua. That, my brothers and sisters, is found within the book of Numbers, chapter 11. Look with me at verse 28. We are just looking at a short piece of scripture here. In Numbers, chapter 11, what verse did I give you? In Numbers, chapter 11, looking at verse 28, the Bible simply states, "And Joshua, the son of Nun, the servant of Moses." Brothers and sisters, this man that was being commissioned by God to stand at the head of the mighty nation of Israel, he was a servant. God called upon a servant to stand at the forefront of his people in the hour of crisis and conflict. This was a man that before he was equipped to give commands, he had to learn how to obey. This was a man that before he could lead hundreds of thousands, he had to serve a single man in humility and meekness. If you're with me, say amen, friends. Amen. Brothers and sisters, in the hour of conflict, in the hour of crisis, God lays hands upon humble, fashionable, pliable, faithful servants to lead his work forward, to lead his work forward in success. His very predecessor, Moses, before he was called to the helm of leadership,
Brothers and sisters, we see Moses in the land of Egypt, a man that had great opportunities to learn from the world's greatest intellectuals, to be trained

by the most cunning military generals of his hour. Matter of fact, because he was adopted by the daughter of Pharaoh, he could have even claimed the name of Pharaoh. And yet, none of those things fitted him for service. Amen. It was only when Moses spent 40 years in the wilderness serving livestock, tending to the needs of sheep, feeding them, taking care of their wounds, making sure that they were safe. It was only through this training process by which Moses learned what it meant to be a servant that he was equipped and ready to lead a rebellious but a beloved people. Are you with me, friends? In the time of crisis, God always lays hands upon servants to step to the forefront and to lead. And this truth is of great significance to each and every one of us. The Bible tells us in 1 Corinthians chapter 10, open your Bibles there with me. In 1 Corinthians chapter 10, looking at the 11th verse, speaking of the history of the children of Israel, the Apostle Paul, under the inspiration of the Spirit of God, he declares, "Now all these things happened unto them for ensamples," which means types or symbols. "And they are written for our admonition, our encouragement, our warning, our instruction, upon whom the ends of the world are come." The sacred history concerning the children of Israel, their exodus out of the land of Egypt, their wilderness wanderings, their successes and failures, the persons that God placed at the forefront to be their leaders. This history, the Bible says, has been left on sacred record to stand as a type and symbol to guide and instruct us who are living in these last days, just moments before the greatest conflict and crisis that planet Earth will ever experience. Because, brothers and sisters, if you did not know, there is a crisis on the horizon. And before we see Jesus, we will see conflict. The Bible informs us in the book of Matthew chapter 24. Turn your Bibles there. If you're not familiar with Matthew, the 24th chapter, and the beginning of that chapter, the disciples of Jesus are communicating with him, and they turn his attention to look at the majestic buildings, in particular the temple that was situated in Jerusalem. And they were prideful because this was the pride of their nation. And Jesus turned to them and said to them, "You see all these buildings? There shall not be left here one stone standing upon another." Can you imagine the distress that grabbed hold of his disciples' hearts when they heard this communication from their Lord and Savior, their Master Jesus? And so they inquired of their Master, "When shall these things be? What shall be the signs of thy coming and of the end of the world?" And in verse 4, Jesus said, "Take heed that no man deceive you. For many shall come in my name, saying, 'I am Christ,' and shall deceive a few," and shall deceive many. "And ye shall hear of wars and rumors of wars. See that ye be not troubled." Why? "For all these things, they must come to pass. However, the end is not yet. For nation shall rise up against nation, and kingdom against kingdom. And there shall be famines and pestilences and earthquakes in diverse places." Pay close attention. "All these are the beginnings of sorrows." When we see nation rising up against nation, in other words, when we see racial tension being stirred up and exercised between different people groups, which, by the way, we're experiencing today. When we see kingdoms rising up with warlike passion against other kingdoms, which, by the way, we are experiencing today. Whether you see the conflict going on between Russia and Ukraine, the ongoing conflict now that's transpiring between the U.S. and Iran, and so on and so forth, we see the nations of our world
agitated. We see the kingdoms of our world stirred with war

0: and the Bible then declares to us there will be pestilences, a multiplying of deadly viruses, like hantavirus, Ebola outbreaks, the new threat of a new measles outbreak. Are you with me, friends? And all of these different events that Jesus spoke of that would begin to happen with greater frequency and intensity than we've ever beheld before throughout the entirety of human existence. He said that all these are the beginnings of sorrows. That word sorrows means the beginning of travail. They signal that a time of deliverance is on the horizon. Brothers and sisters, can you imagine all of these events happening simultaneously, agitating the world? He says, these things, they're the beginning of the travail. They're causing anxiety and anguish of such a magnitude that it's as if travail has taken hold of the earth. Who do you think is actually feeling the full brunt of this travail? I want you to see something. Open your Bibles to the book of Jeremiah, Jeremiah chapter 30. In Jeremiah, the 30th chapter, Jeremiah chapter 30. What chapter did I give you? Jeremiah chapter 30, beginning at verse 5, the Bible says this, "For thus saith the Lord, we have heard the voice of trembling, of fear, and not of peace." We have heard the voice of trembling, of fear, and not of peace. Ask ye and see whether a man is in travail with child. Wherefore then does every man have his hands on his loins as a woman in travail, and all faces are turned into paleness? I don't know if you're realizing, but the descriptive language that God employs here in the book of Jeremiah chapter 30, beginning at verse 5, it's gripping. Because it speaks of a type of fear that takes hold of the mind of a man that is so intense, it causes such internal anguish that the very speech of that man betrays him. His voice begins to tremble. The man's voice trembles because the circumstances that are causing him to fear are unprecedented. As unprecedented as it is for a man to give birth to a child. It doesn't happen, friends. It's not natural. God is saying there's something happening. Are you with me, friends? There's a state of affairs that are taking hold of humanity that causes man to fear so much that the fear is unprecedented. Matter of fact, his reaction to this fear is unprecedented. Men begin to take hold of their loins as if they're going to give birth. Are you with me, friends?
1: Yes.
0: Imagine a man taking hold of his loins because he thinks he's going to give birth. The fear is unprecedented. The reaction, the works that they perform in response to them are unprecedented. And at the end of the day, they know that whatever they do to try to solve or avert what they fear to come will be futile, worthless. It will not work. That's the reason why all faces turn to paleness. Wow. When I was a young boy, My family had a Thanksgiving dinner at the house. Then all of my father's side of the family, they came over, and at the end of Thanksgiving dinner, they cleared off the dinner table in the dining room, and they brought out the Scrabble board. to play Scrabble. Now, I know you've heard of Scrabble before, but I said my family playing Scrabble. This is a bunch of teachers and educators. So Scrabble for them was like having an open forum at the Roman Colosseum. Are you with me, friends? You've never seen a dictionary employed the way

that they use it. So they were fully engaged in their Scrabble match. And as this was taking place, my younger cousin and I, we were up in my bedroom, and I loved fire. And I loved fireworks. And I happened to have a big firework in my closet from 4th of July. And I thought to myself, now might be the good time to use it. And so I said to my cousin, you know, let's light this firework off. So of course I did what was normal. I opened the window in my bedroom, and you know, there was an AC unit, and they, you know, there's that protruding part of the AC unit. So I thought, let me put the firework there on the AC unit and light it. Smart, of course. And I lit that firework, and for a moment of time, it was amazing. Until I saw one firework go up and go down into a pile of wood that my father had in the backyard. Brothers and sisters, I ran like Elijah before the horses. I ran down the stairs, out the back door. They didn't know what was going on. They were fully engaged in their Scrabble match. I went to the pile. I saw the fire, and I began to stamp it out, and I was successful until I turned around. And I saw a pile of leaves in a full blaze on the side of the house. Now with terror in my soul, I ran into the house, my cousin close behind me, and I don't know at what point his mother grabbed a hold of him, but she asked him, why was he so frantic? What was going on? And his response was, he couldn't get the words out, fire! Why? Because he was so terrified by the situation that had come upon us, and he was fully aware, just like I was, that we did not possess the resources to deal with the crisis. And that's exactly what's going on in the book of Jeremiah. It's exactly what the Bible speaks of in the book of Luke chapter 21. Turn your Bibles there with me. In Luke the 21st chapter, beginning at verse 25. The Bible says, for there shall be signs in the sun and in the moon and in the stars, and on the earth distress of nations with perplexity, the sea and the waves roaring, listen closely, friends, men's hearts failing them for fear and for looking after those things which are coming upon the earth, for the powers of heaven shall be shaken. The word of God is clear. It says, when the signs transpire in the sun and in the moon and in the stars, the result of this will be distress of nations with perplexity. The word distress means anxiety. The word perplexity, it means I'm in a quandary. I'm in a state of confusion. I'm puzzled. Do you get what the Bible is trying to communicate to us? A situation that develops an anxiety that when we seek to find a solution, we find ourselves in a state of confusion. That's what's going on in our world today. People are looking at the development of AI. You know what AI... You know, friends, really and truthfully, there's AI, there's AGI, and then there's ASI. Did you know that? Now, this is a real thing. I'm not making a joke. This is a real thing. AI is simply artificial intelligence. That's what all of us have at our disposal right now. You can use it with ChatGPT, Claude, etc. AGI is artificial general intelligence. Let me tell you the difference between artificial intelligence and artificial general intelligence. Artificial intelligence is basically like having a personal PhD at your will and whim. But artificial general intelligence, which you're getting ready to embark on, is like taking all of the PhDs and doctorate degrees that are in existence collectively, and they still can't compete with it. And ASI simply is man attempting
to make technology

into divinity. And all the tech geniuses are now telling us that between the years 2027 and 2030, they should achieve AGI, which means it's going to transform everything. Even now, tens of thousands are losing their jobs. When AGI comes, degrees that people worked hard for will all of a sudden be worthless. People will be put out of employment. They'll be in situations where they're economically oppressed. And all the intellectuals are looking at what's coming, and they don't have a solution. They're looking at climate change, and you have Jeff Bezos and Elon Musk ramping up their space programs to colonize Mars. Why? Because all of their scientific information tells us the days of planet Earth are numbered. And so they're taking unprecedented steps to try to secure their lives. Yet they will not escape. Friends, the Bible said that men's hearts are failing them for fear, for looking after what is going to come next. You know what's coming? Go with me to the book of Jeremiah chapter 30 and verse 7. Oh, my time is going. In Jeremiah chapter 30 and verse 7, the Bible says this. When you arrive there in your Bibles, let me know by saying amen. Amen. In Jeremiah chapter 30 and verse 7, the Bible says this. Alas, for the time is great that there is none like it. It is even the time of Jacob's trouble, but he shall be saved out of it. Amen. Praise God for the word of hope that Jacob, which is a symbol of God's people, we shall be saved out of it. But before we're saved out of it, we must go through it. Amen. The Bible says a time of trouble such as never was is on the horizon. Amen. And friends, the events that are agitating our world today, that are bringing us into this time of crisis, they are not random occurrences, because behind all the noise and the mayhem, covered under the veil of darkness, there is Satan working. Moving on the hearts and minds of men. Our Bible tells us in Ephesians chapter 2 and verse 2, please quickly turn your Bibles there. In Ephesians chapter 2 and verse 2, the Bible tells us there, wherefore in times past you used to walk according to the prince of the power of the air, the spirit which now worketh in the children of disobedience. You see, the Bible calls Satan the prince of the power of the air because air is invisible, and yet it is everywhere around us. It is pervasive. So the work of Satan is not perceptible to our sight, but his influence is universal. Amen. And God is watching how Satan is agitating the nations. He's watching how he's stirring up a time of crisis and conflict. But I praise the Lord that as all these things are taking place, the God of heaven is not sitting upon his throne idly, looking at the affairs of men in a state of careless indifference. For as all these things are taking place, Jesus, with hands outstretched to us, interceding on our behalf, even now he has set in operation the most powerful forces of heaven to empower and to mobilize the last proclamation of the gospel that will ever go throughout planet Earth. Amen. The Bible says in the book of Revelation, chapter 7, beginning at verse 1, and after these things, I saw four angels standing at the four corners of the earth, holding the four winds of the earth, so that the winds would not blow on the earth, nor on the sea, nor on any tree. And I saw another angel ascending from the east, having the seal of the living God. And he cried with a loud voice,

unto the four angels unto whom it was given to hurt the earth and the sea, saying, hurt not the earth, neither the sea, nor the trees, till we have sealed the servants of our God in their foreheads. Family members and friends, the angels are holding back the winds. Interestingly enough, that word winds originates from a Greek word which derives from the base of the word that is defined as air in the book of Ephesians chapter 2 and verse 2. What the word of God is informing us is that the angels of heaven are holding back the devil and his angels from doing their worst. He's holding them back. Because before this crisis breaks loose, God will have fitted up and raised up some servants that can stand to lead in the final hour of this great controversy conflict, to guide people out of the darkness into the marvelous light. Brothers and sisters, the very charge that came down to Joshua from the throne of heaven now rolls down through the ages and comes to us. Be strong and of good courage. Be strong and of a good courage. You know, to be strong, it means that we have to be steadfast, unmovable, fortified, unshakable. But we can't just be strong. We have to be courageous. Because to be courageous, it doesn't mean that you're living and functioning in a vacuum, absent of fear. But to be courageous means that you will see fear and you will go forward. You will see the obstacles and you will not be deterred from the path of duty. You will press the battle to the gates in the name of Jesus, not by might nor by power, but by his Spirit. The same God of heaven that assured Joshua that he would go with him, therefore be not afraid of the people, the same God says to us, lo, I am with you always, even unto the end of the world. Friends, we must go forward. Now is the time for us to speak the truth with boldness, to live the truth in the love of Jesus, to teach the truth with earnestness. Be strong and of a good courage. The battle is before us. Brothers and sisters, God never lied to us and told us that there would not be obstacles. He never even told us that we wouldn't have to face situations that might threaten our existence. What he said was, be strong and of a good courage. Yes. I remember I was doing the call porting work. I was training some young men to be call porters, and we were in the deep quarters of Georgia. And as we were there, I saw a barbecue slash party taking place in someone's backyard. There were about 20 or 30 people eating their barbecue with cold beers in their hands. And I walked into that yard with a great controversy book in hand. And I said, excuse me, everybody. And the eyes came. And I began to tell them about this amazing book that talks about the past, the present, and the future. And as I'm going through my canvas, there was a pit bull with a large head that walks towards me. And as he walks towards me, I switch my great controversy from my right hand to my left hand, because now I have the right hand free to pet the dog's head. And as the pit bull comes and sits next to me, as I'm petting his head and continue my canvas, I'm pretty sure it was his owner whose eyes got wider and wider and wider.
until whatever was bubbling up

0: him, he couldn't hold it in anymore. He said, I've never seen a black man touch that dog. Just the other day, a black man was running down the street from that dog. As you can imagine, I didn't leave that yard with that great controversy. Say amen. Amen. Brothers and sisters, sure there will be trial. Sure there will be obstacles. But if God be for us, who can stand against us? Amen. Didn't Elisha say it best in the book of 2 Kings, chapter 6? Beginning at verse 15, where his young man, his servant, woke early in the morning. And as he went out, the word of God said, he beheld that they were compassed with a great host of horses and chariots. And he said, alas, my Lord, what shall we do? But in verse 16, the Bible said, and Elisha answered him and said, they that be with us are more than they that be against us. And then Elisha prayed and said, my Lord, please open the eyes, open his eyes that he might see. And the Lord opened his eyes and he saw and he beheld that the mountain was filled with horses and chariots of fire that were surrounding Elisha. Friends, to lead in this hour of conflict, we must march forward with a faith that perceives the invisible. Yes. You see, Elisha didn't say, Lord, open my eyes. He said, Lord, open his eyes. I already see. Amen. We need a faith that is invincible, a faith that perceives the invisible, a faith that is unconquerable. Be strong and of a good courage.
1: Amen.
0: We're almost home. Because God is going to raise up a people that are spoken of in the book of Revelation chapter 14 and verse 1 in the prophetic language. I looked and lo, a lamb stood on the Mount Zion, and with him 144,000, having his father's name written in their foreheads. You see, these are people, and someone might be here this evening saying, I wonder, is that literal or symbolic? Brothers and sisters, my response is, it's irrelevant. Whether that number is literal or symbolic, what you need to understand is that the character traits that they possess are literal. Yes. And if you don't possess the character traits that are spoken of as in being in their possession, you don't have to worry about whether it's literal or symbolic, because you won't be a part of it. Friends, the Bible says of these people, they have the name of God written in their foreheads, indicating that these are people in whom the character of God has been reproduced perfectly. For when God himself declares his name in the book of Exodus, chapter 34, looking at verse 5, the Bible says, and the Lord descended in a cloud and stood with them there and proclaimed the name of the Lord. And the Lord passed by before them and proclaimed the Lord God, merciful, gracious, long-suffering, abundant in goodness and truth, keeping mercy for thousands, forgiving iniquity, transgression, and sins, and that will by no means clear the guilty. When God proclaimed his name, he gave a revelation of his character, and the 144,000, they will have the name of God written in their foreheads. Amen. A people that possess the character of God, not simply for their own personal benefit, but that they might be the instruments that God uses in these last days to lead others to him. Amen. The word of God says concerning those that have the name of God in Isaiah 43 and verse 7, even everyone.

0: that is called by my name. For I've created him for my glory. I have formed him, yea, I have made him. Friends, through the plan of redemption, God is seeking to recreate men and women like us who will faithfully live as his servants. He will reproduce his character in us. He will lift us up, and he will use us to lead others to behold the Lamb of God, which takes away the sin of the world. Amen. These are they which are spoken of in Revelation 18 and verse 1. Where the Bible says that God will have a people that will go throughout the length and breadth of planet Earth and lighten this world with his glory. Amen. They that be wise shall shine as the brightness of the firmament, and those that turn many to righteousness as the stars forever and ever. Be strong and of a good courage. The conflict is coming. But friends, we are living in the service of the King. So place on the armor of faith. Submit yourselves to God. Resist the devil. He will flee from you. Amen. Understand that it is God that will work in you both to will and to do of his good pleasure. And when the conflict is over, may the words of the King be pronounced in your direction. Well done, thou good and faithful servant. Be strong and of a good courage. If it's your desire to be one that God can use to lead others to him in this hour of conflict, would you raise your hand and say, Lord, use me? Pray with me. Father in heaven, Lord God of the universe, I'm excited. I'm excited because I know that your word is true. I'm excited because yet a little while, and he that shall come will come and will not tarry. Lord, we can see the crisis rapidly approaching. We understand that the conflict will be intense. But by the grace of thy Son Jesus, by the might of your Spirit operating in us, make us strong and courageous. May perfect love abide in our hearts for you that will cast out every presence of the enemy known as fear. And when the King returns, may each and every one of us be numbered with the called, the chosen, and the faithful. It is our prayer. It is our earnest prayer. And we ask it in no other name than that of King Jesus. Amen. God bless you.
1: Was that a powerful message? Was that a blessed message?
2: Yes.
1: Praise God. We always are blessed when Christopher Hudson comes and blesses us. Don't go away. We have another wonderful message coming in just a moment. Pastor Paulo Goya is going to be preaching, and you don't want to miss it. But we have been encouraged to continue trusting the Lord, seeing the scenarios of the last days developing around us, understanding the world is facing a time of great fear and division, and God is encouraging his people to stand strong.

We must be the Joshuas. We must be the Joshuas of these closing hours. Can you say amen to that? And so as God has encouraged you through this message, we pray that you'll find the courage to know that the Lord is with you wherever you may go, and the Lord will accomplish His will for and through your life. Don't go away. We'll be right back.

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2: Welcome back to 3ABN Summer Camp Meeting 2026. Have you all been blessed? Can you say amen to that? This is like the best Thanksgiving dinner you've ever been to. The Lord has filled the hearts of His servants. And this message is coming to you from Pastor Pavel Goya. You've heard about him. He loves prayer and revival. Right now he's working with AWR at the General Conference and as evangelism coordinator. But that's just the statistics about him. But he's a man of God, a married man, but his commitment to the Lord is par none. He's going to be bringing a message entitled Courage in Spiritual Warfare. Before he comes and begins with prayer, I'm going to sing a song, Turn Your Eyes Upon Jesus.

0: Good evening.
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1: Yes.
0: It's a joy and a privilege to be with you, and as I usually say, it's a greater joy to be with my wife. talking about courage and faith, we so many times are good in talking, but very deficient when it's about doing it. We say, I love you, Lord, but behave in different way that shows that we love other things more than we love the Lord. And the Bible says that we are Laodicea, and Laodicea, it's in the Bible, not hot, not cold, it is how?
1: Lukewarm.
0: What is lukewarm? What do you put together to get lukewarm?
1: Hot
0: and cold. But do you remember what Jesus told the Pharisees? He said to the Pharisees, if I remember right, that I'm talking about what Jesus said to the Pharisees, not to you, okay? Clear. You hypocrites, outside you are good looking, hot, and inside you are graves, cold. Am I right? Outside they look perfect. Inside, rotten, stinky, smelly, bad, dead. And Ellen White says a statement that is extremely powerful. She says that the church before the second coming is going to be exactly the way the church was at Jesus' first coming. That should scare us a little. Am I right? So talking about courage, where is the courage coming from? Well, I do believe that the courage comes not from us, but from God's presence in our life. Because the Bible says clearly, if God is with us, who can be against us? And if God is not with you, then you should be afraid in your own. But if God is with you, who can be against you? And so this is the problem. The reason we have stress, the reason we don't have courage, the reason we don't have victory, the reason we struggle is because we are so good looking outside and so rotten inside. I go to church and he meets me in the parking. Happy Sabbath, Pastor. Happy Sabbath to you too. Give me a hug. I give you a hug. Good. I said, how are you doing, my brother? Excellent. Your family, perfect. Your wife, your kids, excellent. Your job, excellent. I said, man, you are in heaven already. God bless you. Finish my sermon and he says, Pastor, can I talk to you? I said, yes. Oh.

Private. Okay, let's go in my office. We go in my office. He says, my wife left me. And I lost my job last week. I said, you just told me that you are doing excellent, your wife is good. He says, oh, we don't mean that. That's the way you greet each other. We don't mean what we say. Happy Sabbath. Are you happy? So good to see you. Really? You understand? We don't mean that. That's the way we fake. Are you faking it? In the church, you are the lamb from Revelation, and at home, you are the beast from Revelation, or something like that. Are you faking it? I remember, and I'm going to start as usually with a story. I remember I believe in fifth grade, and it was during communism in Romania. And you folks, no offense to you, you may talk about communism. Again, no offense, you have no idea what it means. It's just that you hear stories, but to live in it, you have no idea what it means. We could not even talk in the house. My aunt talked a few words against the government. Within 40 minutes, they picked her up. She never came back. Everything, in school, in church, in the house, everything was taped, everything. As soon as you said something, bam, you're taken. When the police showed at your door, people would lose control. They would shake and cry. People lived in fear. And so I was in fifth or sixth, I believe fifth grade. And my father said to the pastor, a very good pastor, amazing pastor. He said, let's build a church. Our church is old, all broken. Let's build. And the pastor like, do you know what you talk about? To build a church is so much against the law that even if we attempt to talk about it, we'll be arrested. Moreover, to build it, we all get arrested and beaten and tortured and never come home. And my father said, hey, if God is with us, who can be against us? We need to have courage. And then my father said something that, and I used to, there was a, I don't know how you call it in English, the way they hit the church, it was like some elements that water came into it. I don't know how you call those things. Radiator or something like that. English, crazy, okay. And in the attic, there was a container for the expansion, for the too much pressure. And in the summer, since they didn't hit the church, those pipes were empty. So I would go in the attic, open the faucet, and listen to what they talked in the board meeting. At the pipe. And I knew everything. And my father would ask the board, who talked about what we talked? And they said, nobody. And I told him, I'm a prophet. Because I knew everything they talked. And he could not figure out until one day they caught me in the attic listening. Anyway, going back. So my father said to the pastor, this is what we do. We pray for God's plan. And he said, we never dare to go ahead and do something that is our plan. If we want God's blessing, we need God's plan and God's strategy. We pray for God's plan. And if God says build a church, we build a church. And if we must die for the Lord, he died for us. It's a privilege. And so that's courage. Because you may say, again, no offense to you, oh, I love Jesus, I'm ready to die for Jesus. But then I call you tomorrow to come for a work bee, and 6, 7, 8 people show up. So you may think that you are ready to die for Jesus, but you are not ready to come to a work bee. If you are not faithful in small things, you think you are going to be faithful in big things. When the big things come, people are going to drop off the church right away. Because if you don't love Jesus enough to sacrifice today, you don't love him to sacrifice tomorrow. Ellen White talks about that, and she says, faithfulness, it's in small daily things. And that's how we develop character and prepare for the final crisis. You understand? And so my father said, let's pray for God's plan. And he and the pastor prayed for several months. I don't remember, 3, 4, 5, 6, whatever months, I don't remember. They prayed, and they felt strongly impressed to present it to the board. When they present it to the board, the whole board was like under the chairs. Please stop, don't talk. We are all going to, they were already shaking. We are going to get arrested. Please don't talk about it. My father said, hey, where is your courage? Where is your God? You have a theory of God, or you have God's presence? Because if you are afraid, that means you don't have a real God. Because if you had a real God,
God's presence can

cast away any type of fear. If you have a God that is big, then why are you afraid? Do you understand what I'm saying? So my father said, don't be chickens, let's pray. So he talked to the board, let's all of us pray. So they prayed for about 3 months, and then they felt strongly impressed to build a new church. So we started, everybody, women, children, everybody, to build. And we left the front wall of the old church untouched, and we started to build a new church behind, hiding behind the wall. And we built only in the night. We would come around 11, in small, like 2-3, we didn't come, all of us. We didn't use any lights, any power tools, any noise, so nobody knew that we are working inside. And we worked in darkness, in quietness. Nobody talked until about 4 a.m. And then one by one, we left. And we did that for 3 months. And very strange, none of the church members, in the morning, they would go home, eat a little, and go to work. And for 3 months, they worked day and night, and nobody got tired or sick. Isn't that something? And we finished the church. But it happened that the new church was taller than the old wall of the old church. So now the whole neighborhood could see it. You know, like, this is the wall. And so the police came. And I remember that night, it was past midnight, 1, 2, 3 a.m. It was heavy rain. We were working in rain. It didn't matter. Today, again, no offense, in our society, why didn't you come to church, brother? It was raining. Oh, give me a break. If you don't come to church because there are trials, it is raining. Are you going to come to church when they will threaten you to kill you or what? Comfortable. I just watch on the internet, pastor. You have fellowship with the internet or what? Hug the internet or what? And so, encourage one another. It doesn't say encourage on the internet. And so, cry together. Pray together. What is the togetherness? You understand? Yes. Oh, pastor, it's COVID. No, it's not COVID. It's you. And so, it was raining. Everybody was working. The police shows up at the gates of the fence of the church. People run inside. The roof was not done yet, but in the back of the church, we pulled the balcony where the choir was supposed to be, and we all ran under the balcony. There was no rain, and people started to shake and to cry. Lord, please save us from prison. Please, Lord, save us from prison. And my father says, why are you crying? Why are you stressed? We go to prison. And Joseph went to prison, and then he became prime minister. What's the problem? Why are you stressed? Why are you afraid? Don't you have a God? Where is your courage? And he says, stop praying for you. By the way, in Testimonies, Volume 2, there is a quotation somewhere there where she says that God's character is self-sacrifice, and Satan's character, it's all selfishness. It's all about self. And those people who are self-centered, they exhibit Satan's character. Oh, you can look around left and right. I'm not saying to this group. This group doesn't do that. And you see, the whole society is selfish. Am I right? And so, God's children are like Jesus. They don't expect to be served. They serve. Yes. They are not self-centered. They are self-sacrificing. Do you understand? So my father says, stop praying for self. It's all about you. Heal me, bless me, save me, help me, my job, my... Stop thinking about you. You are not important. It's not about you. You are not the center. God is the center. Pray for God's honor. Say, Lord, if you want us to die, it's a privilege. We are happy to live for you or to die for you. I am ready to live for God or to be pulled as a sacrifice. You remember what Paul says? I am ready to die. In fact, I die daily, you know? My life, not important. His honor is important. He says, stop praying for self. Pray for God's honor. I said, Lord, if you want us to die, it's a great privilege. Jesus, God, die for me. I'm happy to die for him. But
what is gonna, what are the people in the city going to say about the church and about the God of the church? So Lord, do whatever it takes so this communist city will know that there is a God in heaven who is real and who is

0: good and who is powerful.
1: Amen.
0: So work not for us. Whatever happens to us, not important. Work for your honor and for your mission. And then my father said to them, God cannot really answer our prayer. Why? And he said, you remember what the disciples did in the upper room? What did they do? The spirit of prophecy says that they, by the way, this is the introduction to the subject. This is not the subject yet. The spirit of prophecy says that the disciples were bickering and fighting, and then she says the Holy Spirit can never come over a divided group.
1: Amen.
0: Did you know that?
1: Yeah.
0: And then it says there that as they were afraid of the Pharisees and they hid in the upper room and they started to pray, it says in the book of Acts of the Apostles, you started from page 30 up, and as they were praying for protection because they were afraid of, not the police, but the Pharisees, you know, as they were praying for protection, she says that the more they prayed together, the more they united. And she says, people who pray together, I want to underline the word together. In 30 some years of 35, 36 years of ministry, I've seen many people divorced. I always ask them, have you prayed together? Oh, pastor, we do pray, but alone. People that pray together stay together. More than that, she says, praying together brings unity between us, and it brings us closer to one another and closer to God. Did you hear? You want me to repeat it? Brings us closer to one another and closer to? And she says, as they pray together, they united until they became one. And then there is a word that is extremely important. She says, thus. Until they became one, thus, they fulfilled the condition for the Holy Spirit to be poured. There is a condition for the Holy Spirit to be poured. And when they united together, they fulfilled the condition for the Holy Spirit to be poured. And then she says, and I will get to Joshua in a prophetic second, just bear with me. And she says, that the Holy Spirit illuminated their mind, and as they kept praying, the Holy Spirit brought to their remembrance all the teachings of Jesus, and they finally realized He was God.
1: Yeah.
0: He was the one who led them in the pillar of fire, in a cloud. He was the one who got them out of Egypt. He was the one who split the sea. He was the one who performed all those miracles, giving them manna and water from the rock. And He is the Creator, the God, the worship, the angels worship Him. And God walked with us, and we didn't process that. We say, oh, can we be prime ministers? And, you know, oh, God forbid, you should not die, you know. They really didn't hear. He was talking to them, and they didn't listen, as people do in our days. You talk to them, and they hear what they want to hear. They don't hear what you say to them. You know what I'm saying? People choose what they hear and what they don't want to hear. And so they didn't like to hear what he was saying to them. And so now they processed. He, God, ate next to me, and I hugged God, and I walked and slept next to God. And God, the Holy, the Almighty One, died for me. Who am I that God would die for me personally? And she says, when they process that, when the Holy Spirit illuminates their mind, they finally, listen carefully, loved God more than anything else. You know what that means? That they didn't love God so much before. They said, oh, how I love Jesus, and they loved other things. They had other priorities. Because whatever priorities you have, that's what you worship. Whatever is your heart, you know? And heart and treasure, they go together. And so they finally now love Him more than anything. And she says, no sacrifice was too great. Anything that is too great to sacrifice. Because if something you have doubts, second thoughts to sacrifice, that's your God.
1: Amen.
0: And if you are not willing to sacrifice, you need to go to the cross. Because when you understand the cross, there will be nothing too big. Joyfully, you will sacrifice everything for God.
1: Amen.
0: And so she says, when they understood the cross, they knew that their testimony is going to cost them their life. Nevertheless, they preached boldly, ready to sacrifice everything, joyfully, even their life. And to consider it a privilege. And she says, at the foot of the cross, as we contemplate His sacrifice, we know Him more, we love Him more. And she says, by beholding His cross, we are changed into His image. And this paragraph is repeated in great controversy in several places. By beholding him on the cross, we are changed without human effort into his image. It says we get to know

him more and we love him, and then we commit ourselves. So if you are not ready to commit, you need to go at the foot of the cross. And so my father said to them, back to the story, because we go around the story and we never finish the story. And my father said to them, folks, there is division between us and the Holy Spirit cannot come. And there is no miracle, no power, no results, no growth, no forgiveness, no salvation, nothing in our group before we unite. And there are two families in the church, heaven, they are fighting for two generations. They divide the church. Are you with me or against me? You know? That's what we do, even with God. God, are you the Republicans or the Democrats? I need to know. It's crazy what people do. Instead of loving each other, they hate each other. Oh, come on. You don't need to agree with somebody in order to love somebody. You got to pray for them, not to hate them. We got to be like Jesus. And so think about this. My father went to one of them, the head of the one of the two fighting families. I said, brother, please forgive me. He says, why? You have never done anything against me. He says, yeah, at home my wife and I have criticized you. He says, well, my wife and I have criticized you too. So I said, would you please, I mean it from the heart, forgive me. He said, well, if you are so humble, yes, and you forgive me too. And they hugged each other. Next second, the pastor went to the other guy, said, forgive me, please. Next second, the two guys, the heads of the two families, went to each other, they looked to each other, they said, I guess, would you forgive me? When they did that, they hugged each other. When they hugged each other, they started to cry. When they started to cry, the whole church under the balcony, it was raining, the police was at the gate. Open the gate! And they were like, forgive me, for if we go to prison, at least we know that we are forgiven. Wow. And in that moment, I've seen some that I've never seen in my life, before or after. We could sense the Holy Spirit there. It was a feeling when people confessed and they solved the problems and they hugged each other. You could sense the unity that only the Holy Spirit can bring. And then my father went to the gate. By the way, before that, my father told the police, if you don't have a warrant, I don't open the gate. Open the gate! You know, my father went to the gate. The police was gone. They just left. And they didn't come for 3 months. Meanwhile, we finished the church, we finished the roof, we finished the pastoral house, we finished the toilets, we finished the Sabbath school, everything. And they came like 3 months later. We need to arrest you, guys. My father told the pastor, go, you are young, God has a job for you. I am old, I retire in 2 weeks, I can go to prison, I am okay with that. Go through the back door, I will talk to the police. So my father told the police, I am the one responsible for the church. I paid for the expenses. He didn't alone, he paid for a lot of it, but not alone. I led everything, you need to arrest me, not the other, let the others go. So they took my father. They took him to the police station and they put a gun. You probably heard the story in his chest. They said, well, you are going to pay. You give up God or you pay with your life. But I said, hold on a second. He unbuttoned the shirt. Now you can shoot. And the officer says, are you crazy? The bullet goes to the shirt. He says, oh, I know that. I've been in the army. The problem is that this is a Ralph Lauren shirt that I got last week, new from the mall. Why would you stain an expensive shirt when there are many people who don't have a shirt? Just take it and give it to somebody poor. He says, you don't think about your life, you think about the shirt and somebody poor? My father says, why would I think about me? And there is a quotation that says, God called you to serve. If you do the job he has given you, you don't need to fight for yourself. He will fight your battles. Yes. My father said, I don't need to defend myself. My defender is alive. If you want me to live, you have no power. If you want me to die, I'm happy to obey him. So take the shirt, now you can shoot. But before you shoot, my father said, I need to pray. He says, yeah, no prayer can save you. He says, I'm not praying for myself, brother. You got it wrong. People who don't have a God pray for self. Whoa! He says, I am praying for you, for others, for God. And Jesus takes care of me. I don't need to beg him to take care of me. He loves me more than I ask him to love me. He says, I am in his hands. He knows my needs. He takes care of the birds. He takes care of me. I am not worried about me. I don't need to pray for myself.

0: Yep. And so he hugged the police officer, said, "Lord, I forgive him. Please forgive him too. And I want him to be next to me in heaven, my neighbor. Would you please do that for me, Lord?" He says, "Amen. Now you can shoot me." Courage.
1: Courage.
0: Before the guy started, he called the mayor. He said, "This guy has no fear. He's so courageous. What should I do?" And the mayor said, "You have my permission. You have my command, my order. Execute him as an example for the whole city." So after my father prayed for the guy, he said, "Now you can shoot me." He gets the gun and the telephone starts ringing. It's the deputy, the one under the mayor. He says, "Don't you touch him. The mayor just got killed." After the mayor gave the order for Mr. Goya to be executed, he got in his car, and as he left the parking of the city hall, a truck with a drunk driver came and hit the car of the mayor and killed the mayor. He says, "Don't you touch this guy, because there is a God in heaven who protects him. Let him go home." So my father said, "Well, then we need to build another church." Now, Jesus is coming soon. You look around, even if you are blind, you do see that he is coming indeed. We are going to see him face to face with Christ, my Savior. Ellen White says that our daily decisions in small things give us the direction we go. And you make another small decision, insignificant, not important, and another decision. And the decision that you take, she says, it gets you closer and closer and closer to Jesus, until that's the direction you get used. You form a habit to seek him again and again and again. And that seals your character. Or you go farther and farther. You still go to church. You still sing Kumbaya. You still eat tofu. You still keep Sabbath. You are a good Christian. But you have no relationship with God.
2: Amen.
0: And you get farther and farther and farther and farther and farther and farther and farther. And you are lukewarm. You go to church, you are not cold, you are not hot. And she says, as we get farther and farther, she says, we get so far that we are no more sensitive to the voice of the Holy Spirit. And she says, we seal our decision for eternity.
2: Amen.
0: She says, the decisions that you make today decide our eternity. Now think about that. So now let's go to our subject. And I'm looking for, we still have a little time. Yeah. We have another 26 minutes. Heaven, I can tell you another two stories. And so, by the way, talking about Joshua, maybe you know, he's the single one in the Bible that doesn't have parents. Because he's the son of Nun, you know. But anyway, let's talk a little about courage. My brother that just spoke before me talked about Joshua. We know Moses died. Joshua was the next leader. And we say so easily, the next leader. But you got to process. He was responsible for the whole nation. His bad leadership could have destroyed the whole nation. His good leadership could have saved the whole nation. He was responsible for them. Okay? And so Joshua, he says in Patriarchs and Prophets, if you read the paragraph, God told him, be courageous because I will go with you. And God told us, go and preach the gospel and I will. That's a promise. Go with you. And so he says in Patriarchs and Prophets, page 482, Joshua, with great anxiety and humility and self-distrust, became the next leader. And he says that, if you keep reading, he knew that he cannot do it. It's too great of a responsibility. He knew that he cannot do it. So he went to prayer. People who think they can do it are people who fail us. People who have self-distrust and they trust the Lord, that's what we all need to do. Okay? So have you been ever to Jordan? Anybody has been there? Yes? No? Are you sleeping? Yes? Good. So I've been there. You know how big is Jordan? Well, you cannot even get baptized. It's too short. You get to go to a specific spot where the water is up to here to be baptized. It's from these speakers to here. That's it. And so deep. That's Jordan. However, twice a year, in April and in October,

in the rainy season. I have pictures. We don't have the slides. It's okay. It's about 1.5 mile wide. When it rains and it snows and the water comes from the mountains, comes so big it brings whole trunks of trees, it takes everything. That's the reason the house that was built on sand in the Bible doesn't say sand, it says potamos, that means dry riverbed. The guy built the house on the dry riverbed. When the waters came in the rainy season, it didn't just affect the house. It took it all together. Boom, gone. You know? And so, think about this. It was in the rainy season when God told him, cross Jordan. But the Bible says, God told Joshua, get so many boats. Does it say so? No. He says in Patriarchs and Prophets, God told him to do it, but didn't tell him how. He's like, how are you going to do that, you know? And he says that Joshua knew that when God gives a command, he will provide the means. Amen. You know what that tells me? That people of faith, they know God enough to trust him when they don't understand what is going on. Amen. They don't stress. Oh, am I gonna go? You stress when you don't know God. When you know God, you have peace. Amen. You keep him in perfect peace. Amen. Him whose mind stays on you. And so he says there that Joshua, with great faith, knew that if God gave the command, God will provide the means. So he told Israel, prepare, we are going to cross Jordan. Very interesting. They crossed Jordan at Gilgal. Do you know that? Mm-hmm. And he says that after they crossed, as soon as you cross, you are on enemy territory. Okay? You are no longer in the wilderness. You are in Canaan. God told him, consecrate yourself because tomorrow the Lord is going to do great things among you. You know what means consecrate yourselves? They all men got circumcised. That's not a good idea. That's a really bad idea. When you are on enemy territory and you have no anesthesia, they are all handicapped. Like, oh, for 5 days, all of them crying. So they were an easy prey. The enemy could attack them. They had no male that could fight. When God tells you to do something, his commands never make sense. If it makes sense, that's your plan. God told Jehoshaphat to put the choir in front of the army. Would you want to sing in that choir? God told Gideon to take only 300 against over 600,000, a big congregation, a big crowd, many countries together. Does it? And no weapons, a light and a trumpet. Does it make sense? God told Abraham to sacrifice his son. Does it make sense? God told Noah to build an ark. Does it make sense? When it makes sense, it's you. Because God's plans are so far from our plans as heaven from earth. And if you don't pray, you'll never understand and never trust and never obey. Unless you know God enough, when he tells you something crazy, you jump. Unless you know God, you'll never obey God. Obedience is the natural result of knowing and loving somebody. That's the reason we don't obey, because we don't know him. When you know him, you have no problem to obey him. You understand? And so, God said, consecrate yourselves, and they all got circumcised. Now, think about that. Joshua says in the Bible that he went to a secluded place to pray. But also in the Bible, it says that Jesus, every morning, early in the morning, would go to a remote, secluded place to pray. People who pray are people that God can help. Now, let me explain a little that. There are people who pray routine prayer, amen, and they don't even know what they said. And there are people who pray crisis prayer once in a while. But Ellen White says that prayer is the breath of the soul. I've never, ever, ever in my life so far seen anybody who breathes 5 minutes in the morning and 5 in the evening and he's alive. People who spiritually breathe morning, evening, and crisis are the dead, stinking Christians. If you want to be alive, you need to pray, breathe without ceasing.
As soon as you disconnect from God, you are dead spiritually. In fact, Ellen White says that they have feeble, sick

0: faith.
1: Amen.
0: Seek faith.
1: Amen.
0: Pray. Jesus said it in John 15. Remain in me, and I in you, and you'll produce fruit. If you separate from me, you alone can do
2: nothing.
0: So if you don't have fruits, that's the test if you are in him. Because if you were in him, you would produce fruit.
1: Amen.
0: That means that you don't produce fruit by trying to produce fruit. You produce fruit by remaining in him.
1: Amen.
0: His presence is the fruit of the Spirit, is not your fruit. You may try to produce it, you'll produce the fruit of the human nature. If you want to produce the fruit of the Spirit, you need to have the Spirit live in you, because the Spirit in you will produce the fruit of the Spirit, because it's the fruit of the Spirit. You get it?
2: Amen.
0: It's like if you are a banana tree and you try to make apples, regardless how hard you try, you'll still make bananas. You need to be an apple tree to make apples. It's the fruit of the Spirit. You need the Spirit to make the fruit of the Spirit. Period. And so you need to remain in him, and as a natural result, you'll have fruit. Don't try to produce fruit. Try to connect. And so, going back, Joshua was a man of prayer. Man, 18 minutes left over, and we did about 20 out of 70 slides. Joshua was a man of prayer. He went to pray. And now it is impressive what he says. When the soldier came, and Joshua says, "Are you with us or against?" You remember the story? He says, "I came because you..." What does he say in the Bible? "You called me." Joshua didn't go in prayer to seek help, to seek blessings as we go. He went to seek presence. When you are in prayer, stop seeking blessings. Good luck. Keep seeking. You never get them. Seek God. Because blessings are in him. God doesn't UPS blessings. They come when he comes. They are in him. If he gave us Jesus, how will he also not in Jesus give us all things? They come in Jesus. They never come alone.
1: Amen.
0: We want his blessings without his presence. Doesn't work that way. And this way, when we seek blessings without presence, blessings that were intended to be blessings become curses, because we worship blessings.
1: Amen.
0: You got to seek God, not blessings. Joshua went there to seek his presence. Like, you remember what he said? Moses said, if you don't go with us, we are not going to move. Joshua knew that. And he says, "By the way, Lord, we are on enemy territory. We cannot trust ourselves. We have only elderly and children. We have no weapons. These people have walls, have armies, have weapons. We cannot do it. So we need you. When you are with us, we have no fear." That's the secret of courage. You understand? Joshua was not seeking help. He was seeking God. Now, more than that, that soldier comes and Joshua, "Are you with us or against us?" He says, "No, neither. I came because you called me." And he realized, oh, this is God. "What do you want me to do?" It's like we say, "What is my part in my salvation?" You know? "What do you want me to do? Good teacher, what shall I do?" You follow me? To inherit. You don't do to inherit. You belong to inherit. You do to earn and belong to inherit. "What shall I do to inherit?" Wrong theology. Anyway, and so what did Jesus say to Joshua? "Take your shoes off." He needs hearing aids. What's the connection between shoes and war? You tell me. What's the connection, brother, sister? In that time, and even now, in their tradition, when they go to the temple, they all in Middle East take their shoes off. They never enter the temple with their shoes, because servants had no shoes. Only masters had shoes. And in God's presence, when they worship God, they acknowledge, "You are the Lord. I am the servant." And that's what God told Moses. And that's what God told Joshua. Basically, God says, in the middle of your war, in the middle of your crisis, in the middle of your problem, don't focus on the problem. I want you to worship me. If you focus on the problem, you lose the battle. If you take your shoes off, that means worship me and acknowledge me as God. If you, instead of fighting your battles, you acknowledge me and fix your eyes.

He doesn't say, turn your eyes on the battle. He doesn't say so. If you, instead of focusing on your problems, you focus on God and worship Him, that's how you get victory. You don't get victory fighting your battles. You get victory worshiping God. Amen. More than that, He says, listen carefully. Joshua said, are you with us or against us? Are you fighting for us or against us? We try to get God to fight our battles instead of understanding that God called us to fight His battles. We ask Him to give us victories instead of understanding that God is calling us to give Him victories. We want God to be on our side instead of we being in God's side. You understand? In everything we pray and do, we want God to take our side and God called you to take His side. We are concerned about self instead of being concerned about God's mission. And so God says, hey, hey, you are not the master. You are the servant. The more you look to problems, the more depressed, the more you lose faith. The more you look to me and worship me, the more you understand that I am God. The more you see me, the bigger you see me, the more you see my power, the more you see my love, the more you know me, the more you trust me, the more faith you have, the less stressed you are, the more courage you have. The reason you are stressed is because you have a small God, because you look to the problems. If you look to God, your problems become instantly. The more you look in His wonderful face, all the other things will grow dim. They will be smaller and smaller and smaller, and you have no stress because you have a big God. Amen. You understand? So God says, you really want to fight your battles? You said, what should I do? It's not for you to fight. I will fight for you. It's for you to worship. It's for you to know me. Eternal life, victory, power, peace, courage, they all come from one source: to know God. That's life eternal. And if you suffer of these problems, you think they are your problems. Your real problem is that you don't know God. Israel didn't perish because of the giants or because of the wars or because of the armies. Hebrews chapter 3 says they perished because of unbelief. God's people don't trust God. What a shame. And they don't trust God because they don't know Him. When Jesus comes, He's going to say, I don't know you. And in Hebrews, and you don't know me. And the word is not didaskalo, theoretical information, knowledge. It's not genosko, friendship, relationship. It's oida. It's you don't know me enough to trust me in every situation. God says, you know about me, but you don't know me. Because when you know me, you have peace. You sing and shout and you have courage. And by the way, my grandpa, he died when he was 103. My grandpa, all his life, every day, from morning to night, continually, 24/7, I never, ever, ever, ever passed by him that he was quiet. He was always singing. Singing. La la la la la la la la la. Grandpa, why are you singing? I love Jesus. I love Him too, and I don't sing. Then you don't love Him. If you love Him, you jump and sing. You don't know Him. If you knew Him, you could not help yourself but sing and be happy. Do you understand? Yes. I said, Grandpa, how do you know that you love Him? Yeah, I keep my eyes on Him from morning to night. That's the reason I sing. The police caught him so many times, giving Bibles. They beat him one time until they thought he was dead. And he was in coma for a few months. When he woke up, he said, oh, I'm still alive. I'm going to praise the Lord. Do you understand what I'm trying to say? Yes. Going back, Joshua was seeking God's presence, seeking to worship God. Basically, he says, Lord, I cannot fight this battle. It's too big for me. But if you are with me, who can be against me? No armies. You say one word and they all disappear. I need you. I need you. I don't need help. I don't need blessings. I need you. Amen. You understand? And then God told him, this is what you are going to do. Walk around Jericho. What? Have a meeting and get a captain to train Israel how to use the sword. That would make sense, huh? Have a board meeting, raise some money, buy some weapons. That would make sense. Walk around Jericho. Are you kidding me? That's suicide mission, you know? I'm not going to go to the story. It's 7.

0: 20 slides here explaining every step. What got me was that after they walk every day one time, you remember?
1: Yes.
0: 7 days they walked seven times. And after they walked seven times, he says that they blew the horn. In Hebrew, it says the shofar. They had two type of ways to call to a meeting. They would blow the trumpets to call people to a wedding, to an assembly, to war, whatever. And they heard the shofar to call God. And they blew the shofar Friday night to call God's presence. They blew the shofar at Sinai. They blew the shofar at Jericho. When they would blow the shofar, it was calling God's presence. Blow the trumpets. And then God says, what did he say?
2: Shout
0: of victory. Heaven. What are you talking about? It's easy to shout after the walls come down, after you have the story, the miracle, after you get help. But you want me to shout in front of the walls, standing up, when I'm in the middle of the crisis and I see no way, no possible human solution? You want me to shout and jump and sing and dance a holy dance like, yay, Jesus, praise the Lord, God help me. It's like, you want me to rejoice in the victory before I get any type of clue how it's going to happen and I'm still in the middle of my crisis? Jesus says, when you pray, believe that you have received and it's yours. The reason we don't believe is because we don't know God. Because if we knew God, it says that angel who sees us, she says, they are amazed that we don't believe. And she says, if God opened our eyes for a second and you see how he loves us and how he works for our benefit, we would never doubt him again.
2: Amen.
0: We don't know him, that's the reason we doubt him. I remember I was driving through Montana. You probably know the story. A Toyota Sienna van going up the mountain all the way to the top. I mean, I don't know, 12,000-13,000 feet. I don't know, all the way to the top. And then 2 days there and then all the way down. And in the front, it was me driving and our friend, Mr. Ralph. In the middle bench in the Toyota, it was my wife. She wanted both, you know, the whole bench because she likes comfort and, you know. And then in the back bench, the two kids, they were small, playing video games. Now my turn, now your turn. I'm gonna beat you, you know. And so, as we were driving down, I didn't realize that I was stuck and my foot was continually on the brake. And I started to smell something burning. But I was so busy talking, oh, so beautiful, look to that waterfall, look to that goat, look to that, you know, that I didn't process. And instantly, my brake pedal went all the way to the floor, and the car started to go, and I have no brake. So what do you do? Mr. Ralph grabbed the handle in front, and though his hair was curly, it went like, psht, and he was, we're gonna die! He was yellow screaming. My wife in the middle seat, she started to cry, Lord, forgive our sins. If we die, we want to be saved. You know? My kids in the back, it's your turn. Ha ha, this is fun. And so I love it. And Mr. Ralph turns and says, don't you care that we die? You play video games? And Gabriel, our older son, says, you obviously don't know Daddy. If you knew him, you would not stress. And he says, we have been with Daddy through tornadoes and through floods and through snow and through fires. And Daddy prays and he gets at the wheel. And when Daddy drives, you can sleep peacefully in the middle of the storm. When Daddy drives, you should not stress.
1: Amen.
0: The reason you stress is because you don't know Daddy.
2: Amen.
0: If you knew Daddy, you would rejoice in them. Jesus, when he was in the boat, he says in Desire of Ages that he slept because he knew that he's in the Father's hands. If you know that you are in the Father's hands, you don't stress. If you stress, it's because you don't know Daddy. And so going back, God said, shout of victory! Shout of victory! You watch our members. No offense again. They look like beaten with a baseball bat in the head.
3: Are you happy? Yes, me too. You need to get baptized and you'll be as happy as I am.
0: It's not attractive. How can you give hope if you don't have hope? How can you give joy if you don't have joy? How can you share Christ if you don't know Christ? Satan is not after your car or house or job. Satan is after your faith. And he attacks all those things because he knows you love them more than Jesus and he wants to distract you. So you take your eyes off Jesus. I have only 4 minutes left over.

0: Think about that. Talking about courage and being happy and singing in the middle of the crisis. He says, rejoice always in all circumstances, in all, even in your trials and tribulations, rejoice. And again I say, rejoice always in the Lord. And again I say, rejoice, rejoice always. Are you rejoicing in the Lord? I've got great joy, joy, joy, joy down in my heart. Where? Are you rejoicing?
1: Yes.
0: If you know that God, the God of the universe, died for you and He loves you and He comes very soon to take you home, why are you sad?
1: Right.
0: Where is your joy? Where is your faith? Where is your courage? You need to know Jesus, because when you know Jesus, you have joy.
1: Right.
0: You have a peace that nobody can shake and nobody can touch. Nobody can, regardless what you go through.
1: Right.
0: Amen?
1: Amen?
0: And so, that's what God told Joshua. I want you to rejoice, because Jericho that you see today, you will not see. You are going to be here tomorrow, Jericho no more, and it will never be built again. That's the end of Jericho. And God doesn't say, I will. He says, I have given. Past tense. God talks today of what happens tomorrow as it happened yesterday. He says, I have given Jericho in your hands before God actually gave Jericho, because God knows the end of the story because He made the story. And He says, stop stressing. You need to trust me. I have given you victory. You are already victorious. You have already eternal life, because I am with you.
1: Amen.
0: And they are supposed to believe that. And the Bible says they perished because of before the generation before. With Joshua, they did enter. Praise the Lord. But my point is, God's people don't know God.
1: Amen.
0: And God is calling you and me and says, Lo, I'm coming. I'm actually coming. I'm on my way. There is no more time to procrastinate. It's time for you to get to know your God. It's time for you to have the right priorities. He says that before Jesus comes, it will be like in Noah's day. How was it in Noah's day? Well, patriarchs and prophets says, not all were idolaters. There were many people, she says, that were faithful, that helped to build the ark. They gave donations to the camp meeting and to the 3ABN and to the Adventist or radio and to the evangelism and to It Is Written. They helped. They came to church. They sang Kumbaya and they taught Sabbath school. She says, not all were bad people. They were Christians. But, she says, they are too busy with their everyday life to make God a priority. They are planting gardens. Is it bad to plant a garden?
1: No.
0: Oh no, we should plant a garden. She says, move countryside and have a garden, because the time comes when you'll not be able to buy and to sell. They are planting gardens, they are getting married. Is it bad to get married? It's bad when you go to somebody with somebody without being married. To get married is okay. They were eating, doesn't say that you're eating pork. They were eating maybe banana and I know, gluten-free tofu or whatever, I don't know. It says that they were eating, they were building, they were planting, they were getting married, they were, you follow me? What's wrong with that? Nothing. You know what is wrong? They had other priorities.
1: Yeah.
0: They are so caught in this life that they have no time to prepare. We'll do it tomorrow, brother. We go to church, we sing Kumbaya, we eat tofu, we are okay. And the flood came. There is no tomorrow, brother and sister. Today, if you hear His voice, do not harden your hearts as they did.
1: Amen.
0: When God says, today, make me a priority. Today, make Him a priority. Do not play games with the Holy Spirit.
1: Amen.
0: She says, listen carefully, in Patriarchs and Prophets. They harden their heart, and then keep reading. By procrastinating to make a decision, by doing every day what they did the day before, she says.
1: Mm.
0: How do you harden your heart? You just do today what you did yesterday. And you fail to understand that there is no more time to have wrong priorities. Today, you need to change your priorities, because Jesus is coming.
1: Amen.
0: And God is calling you today to make a decision. I have priorities. We need to finish. I have only 2 seconds. Let's pray together. Father in heaven, oh, what a wonderful God you are. You promised that we will never be alone, that you will always go with us. Wherever you said, Go and I will be with you. You said, even if the mountains move, my love will not move from you. You said, I inscribe you on my palms. I love you. I know you by name. Even if a mother will forget her children, I will never forget you. Father, help us to turn our eyes towards you, to spend time in prayer and study of the word, to desire, to thirst for you, to know you, to love you, to trust you. Mm-hmm.

Why does classical music seem to be the solution for stress, healing, higher brain function, better plant growth, and so much more? Well, the answer might lie in the frequencies. Classical music contains a larger set of frequencies than any other music. And although researchers still are not sure which frequencies and frequency combinations work the best, it is undeniable. Mozart, Beethoven, and the rest of the classic crew are good for your health. I'm Jennifer LaMountain reminding you, God has created each one of us with a musical mind.

Heavenly Father, Lord, just now many of us are just sitting down, getting ready to open up your word all across North America. And so we are asking now that our hearts would be open to be able to comprehend, that you would give us ears to hear, that you would help us to again sense the power of your word and to experience the presence of Jesus wherever we might be tonight. Because we know that you have a word of truth from the scriptures tonight. And we ask that you would be with us in this journey into the book of Revelation and beyond. We're asking it in Jesus' name. Amen. But you know, we learned the other night that Bible prophecy says there's a power in this world that doesn't like the truth. A power that is working in our planet that seeks to distort truth and pull people away from God's word and God's holy law. The prophet Daniel called it the Antichrist power. And before we launch too deeply into the subject tonight, I want us to review one of those verses that we looked at in our previous program. Let's take a look at Daniel chapter 7 and verse 25. You want to go in your Bibles to Daniel chapter 7, and we're going to look at verse 25. The Bible says, speaking of Antichrist, "And he shall speak pompous words against the Most High, shall persecute the saints of the Most High, and shall intend to change times and law." Or the King James Version says, "He will think to change times and laws." Now let's pause there. That whole chapter in Daniel 7 is describing the work of Antichrist on this earth. Now, later on in the seminar, we're going to spend a whole night on that chapter. But for tonight, I want us to pay attention to what is said in this particular verse. Because in our previous program, we learned and noticed how it said he would seek to change or to work against God's law. And in that previous program, we studied about the Ten Commandments, God's principles of happiness. And we saw how in our world today, there has been a complete shift in thinking. And when it comes to the principles of God's law, the principles of happiness, much of the world thinks that they are ancient, that they are not necessary, that we don't need them anymore in a modern

modern world that they are archaic. But you go back 100 years ago to the early 20th century in the 1900s. Remember how we learned that most of society thought the principles of God's law and God's word were pretty important. We taught them in our homes. We taught them in our schools. They were displayed in government buildings. They were regularly preached from Christian pulpits. But now you fast forward 100 years to the early 21st century where we're living right now, and there has been a seismic change and shift in thinking. Because in our world today, we're not teaching them in our homes. They're definitely not being taught in schools. You're not permitted to display them in government buildings. And in many churches around the world, they're not even preached anymore. And we saw very clearly how the spirit of Antichrist is already working in this world to try to change, to do away with, or even distort the principles of God's law. But what about the part in that verse that talks about God's times? It said he would seek to change, intend to change times and law. God's times, God's law. We learned what it meant by law. What does it mean he would seek to change God's times? That is our subject for tonight. Because what we're going to discover is this. The devil, through the spirit of Antichrist, has attacked a very particular part of God's law. Because in the very heart of God's law, there is something that deals with time and something that deals with worship. And that's what we need to look at tonight. So as we begin this journey into a new topic in our prophetic theme, I want to invite you now to take your Bibles, and you're going to turn with me to the book of Revelation, chapter 14. So wherever you are, you want to get up out of your seat, get your Bible off the shelf, or use it on your iPhone or your iPad, and follow along in Revelation 14, beginning in verse 6. The Bible says, "Then I saw another angel flying in the midst of heaven, having the everlasting gospel to preach to those who dwell on the earth, to every nation, tribe, tongue, and people." Now let's stop there for a moment. Revelation 14 is one of the most significant chapters in the book of Revelation. It's in the very heart of this apocalyptic book. Many of the prophecies in Revelation hinge on chapter 14. And it is so important that it gives us this picture of three angels who have three super important messages that must go to all the world. In some circles, it is referred to as the three angels' message of Revelation 14. Now notice what we read in this verse. There is a message that has to be preached to everyone who dwells on the earth in the last days, every nation, tribe, tongue, and people. In other words, it's telling us that whatever the message is, because we didn't read it yet, but whatever the message is, it is for everyone. Nobody is left out. It crosses geographical lines. It doesn't matter whether I'm Russian or Chinese or American or Norwegian or whether I'm from Cambodia, this message is for me. It crosses racial lines. Doesn't matter whether I'm black or white or brown or Latino or Asian, this message is for you. It also crosses denominational lines. So it doesn't matter whether I'm Protestant or Catholic, Baptist, Adventist, Hindu, Muslim, or even if I don't believe at all, because God says this message has to go to everyone. And if that's the case, it must be something awful important. So now let's go to verse 7 and find out what is the message of this first angel in Revelation 14. The Bible goes on to say, "Fear God and give glory to him, for the hour of his judgment has come. And worship him who made heaven and earth, the sea and the springs of water." Now we want to stop. This is the important message that must go to all the world. Now the first part of it is very simple. It says that we should fear or honor God, give him glory, because the hour of his judgment has come. That's just simply another way of saying that Jesus is coming soon.
that we are now living in the hour of judgment like the 2300

day prophecy told us, and that Jesus is soon to come. Therefore, we should turn our eyes upon him. But now comes the second part of the message. And that part of the message specifically deals with the subject of worship, because it says to worship him who made the heavens and the earth, the sea and the springs of water. In other words, the message of the first angel in Revelation 14 that is supposed to go to every person on the planet is directing those living in the last days to worship and honor and acknowledge God as the Creator. To remember he is the one who created the heavens and the earth, the sea, and those springs of water. So the question we have to ask is, how do we worship God as the Creator? How do we acknowledge him as the supreme authority in the universe who created all life? Can I do that however I want? Or has God given us a way to do so that is meant to be a blessing? Well, to answer that question, let me ask another. Here on earth, when we want to remember someone or we want to acknowledge a significant event, what do? We tend to erect memorials. For example, when the tragedy of 9/11 happened 19 years ago, it was decided that we would put a memorial in the place where the Twin Towers fell. And that memorial would be a way to honor those who perished and always remember what happened. Even in many cities throughout this country, you will find memorials that are set up to honor those who fought for our freedom, our veterans. And we have one whole day, actually more than one whole day, set aside to honor them, to remember the events. It's called Memorial Day. And what we're going to discover is God has set aside his own Memorial Day as a way for us to worship and honor and remember him as the Creator. And that Memorial Day is meant to be one of the greatest blessings to mankind. So since Revelation right here in chapter 14 is talking about creation, then we need to go back to creation in the book of Genesis and see what God did. So now let's take our Bibles and let's go to Genesis chapter 2, verses 1 through 3, and we're going to read something about God's Memorial Day, because clearly Revelation is pointing us back to Genesis. So we want to follow the path of prophetic scripture here. Genesis chapter 2, let's begin reading in verse 1. This is right after the sixth day of creation. The Bible says, "Thus the heavens and the earth and all the host of them were finished. And on the seventh day, God ended his work which he had done. And he rested on the seventh day from all his work which he had done. Then God blessed the seventh day and sanctified it." Now let's pause here. As you read through these first three verses, there are three particular words God uses to describe the specialness, the uniqueness of this seventh day, all the way from the time of creation. Now, I'm going to put those three words on the screen here. God says he blessed that day, he sanctified it, and he rested on it. Well, you know, when God blesses something in Scripture, it is blessed forever. And that word sanctified, now, we may not use that a lot in our modern language, but the word sanctified simply means to set aside for holy use or to set aside for special use. And there are very few things in the Bible that are called holy. God's law is called holy. God's word is considered holy. His sanctuary, our bodies are considered holy. But here in Genesis, God says that this seventh day is holy, and he set it aside for a special use. And so from the beginning of time, God sets aside this seventh day Sabbath so that we would have an opportunity to rest from our labors, from our secular work, and we could spend that special, holy, unique time developing a close, personal, intimate, born-again relationship with Jesus. You see, God gave us a wonderful, beautiful gift from the beginning of time, a gift of spending time with him.

Because you know, for many people in this world, one of the greatest gifts you can give them is your time, or to give them yourself. That's what God is doing for us in the Sabbath, because he loves us so much. Now, sometimes people have an honest question here, and they think, well, I always thought that that seventh day Sabbath, that that was just for the Jews. Well, that's a good question, but let's ask another one. Here in Genesis chapter 2, how many people are alive on the face of the earth? Yeah, just two people. What are their names? Adam and Eve. Were they Jews? Of course not. The Jewish nation did not exist until hundreds and hundreds of years later. And different denominations did not exist for even thousands of years later. So here from the beginning, it appears that God has given us the blessing of the seventh day for all people, for all time, because he loves each of us equally. But I want you to think about this for a second. Adam and Eve were created on what day? The sixth day, what we would call Friday. Do you realize the seventh day, that first Sabbath, that was Adam and Eve's first full day with God? You see, God is such a personal and a relational God. He could have just created Adam and Eve and said, you know what? I've given you life. I've given you paradise. Now I'm going to go off to the distant corners of the universe somewhere. You're on your own. But it's not what God did. Because he created mankind in his image, God said, because I love you. Because I want to know you. I want relationship with you. God says, I'm going to set aside this seventh day every week. And it's going to be called the Sabbath. Adam and Eve can rest from their labors. God even says he'll rest from his, and they will come together in a special time where they will get to know each other. Because Adam and Eve weren't created knowing everything about the character of God. I mean, they knew some things because God walked and talked with them in the garden. But the more time they spent with God, the more they fell in love with him. And that's what Christ is doing for us in the Sabbath. That God wants to be so personal with you and me that he invites us to set aside our secular labors every seventh day. And that is a time for us to focus on our spiritual life, to nurture that part of our life, and to be able to turn our eyes on Jesus in ways that we can't do the other 6 days of the week because we're busy with other things. In fact, did you know? God considered that day to be so important that he even included it in his Ten Commandment holy law. It became an eternal part of the principles of happiness. Let's go ahead and take our Bibles now. And as we continue journeying through Scripture, I'd like you to turn to Exodus chapter 20 and verses 8 through 11. Exodus chapter 20, verses 8 through 11. And if perhaps you're asking yourself, well, I get it, Pastor Dave, it's clear, but what does the Sabbath have to do with prophecy? Hang with me, my friends, you will find out. Exodus 20, verse 8. This is what the fourth commandment says. The Bible says, remember the Sabbath day to keep it holy. 6 days you shall labor and do all your work, but the seventh day is the Sabbath of the Lord your God. In it you shall do no work. And then it explains why. For in 6 days the Lord made the heavens and the earth and the sea and all that is in them and rested the seventh day. Therefore the Lord blessed the Sabbath day and hallowed it. Now did you catch that? It uses the same language we read in Genesis. God blessed that day. He made it holy. He hallowed it. He sanctified it. But you notice something about this commandment? There's something very interesting and unique. What is the first word of this commandment? It's remember. But do you notice how do most of the other commandments begin? Yeah, with the phrase, thou shalt not, but this one is different. It says, remember. Isn't it interesting that the only commandment that begins with the word remember is the one that most of the world has forgotten? Isn't it interesting
that the only commandment that begins with the word remember is the one that much of the religious world says is done away with.

and it's not important anymore. See, already you begin to hear two voices when it comes to this. You hear God's voice and you hear man's voice. You hear the voice of truth and we hear the voice of tradition. Is it possible that God said, remember, and that's the only commandment he said that with, is it possible he said, remember, because God knew that people were going to forget? See, God is such a relational God. And that Sabbath is about spending time with Jesus. And that's why the devil, through the spirit of Antichrist, wants to do away with God's times and God's laws. Because the Sabbath is God's special time found in the very heart of God's law, and it deals with worship. He would love to do away with this tool that gives us that 24-hour period to connect with our Savior, Jesus Christ. But let's go on and let's take a look at something that is written in the book of Ezekiel. Or actually, before we go to Ezekiel, I want to show you something really, really interesting. On the screen, I am putting the last two verses or texts that we looked at, and I want you to notice the similarities. I want you to see how Revelation is clearly quoting the fourth commandment. Now follow this. Revelation 14:7. The Bible says, fear God and give glory to him, for the hour of his judgment is come, and worship him who made heaven and earth, the sea, and the springs of water. Remember, that's the message. It's got to go to all the world. Now notice what we just read in the fourth commandment. For in 6 days the Lord made the heavens, the earth, the sea, and all that is in them. Do you see the similarities there? Revelation is clearly pointing us back to the fourth commandment, the Sabbath commandment. I mean, Revelation is basically almost directly quoting Exodus 20:11. And so it seems as though the book of Revelation, that God is speaking to us through that apocalyptic book and telling the end time generations that they need to rediscover that Sabbath day. Because if there is any generation in the history of the world that is running around 24 hours a day, morning, noon, at night, that we don't have time for God, we don't have time for our Bibles, we don't have time for church, we don't have time for our spiritual life, and we're just going from one appointment to the other. Because after all, Daniel said about this generation, they'd run to and fro. If there is any generation that would need to rediscover the Sabbath, if there would be any generation that would need that 24-hour period to connect with their Savior, it would be the generation living in the time of the end. And therefore, Revelation purposely quotes the fourth commandment and points us back to rediscovering the beauty of the Sabbath. God does that because he loves us and he wants to have relationship with you and me. But now let's move on to Ezekiel chapter 20 and verse 20. In Ezekiel chapter 20, verse 20, it talks about a special sign. And here's what the Bible says. And this is God speaking. He says, hallow my Sabbaths, and they will be a sign between me and you, that you may know that I am the Lord your God. Did you catch that? That is so precious. God said it's a special sign. In other words, when you and I choose to honor the Sabbath day, when we set aside our secular labors and we have that 24-hour period to spend time with God, to assemble with others, to worship him, maybe even to spend time in nature and do good things for other people and minister to them, when I honor that Sabbath, that is a sign. That is a sign where I am communicating to the world that I believe that God is the creator of the world. I believe he is the creator of heaven and earth. I do not believe I came from a big bang. I do not believe I came from some amoeba swimming in the sea somewhere, but that I believe there's a plan and a purpose for my life, and God is the creator and the supreme authority of the universe. That's why it's a special sign. You know, Marquita and I have a special sign. I probably shouldn't tell you this, but I will. Have you ever found yourself in, how do we say, one of those conversations that you really didn't want to be in,
I mean, God bless them, but you know, they're just waxing long and eloquent, and they just go from one subject to another so fast, and you can't put the pieces together, and after about 20 minutes, your head is just spinning, and you're thinking, oh, please, someone.

Someone get me out of this conversation. Oh, come on, you've been there. We all have. Well, Marquita and I, we kind of have a special sign when that happens. You know, so if she's on the other end of the room and she sees that I've been in a conversation for a long time, maybe even a difficult one, I might just kind of look at her with my eyes across the room and, you know. And that communicates to her, please come rescue me from this conversation. Now, forgive me. I mean, don't act like you don't do it. I think we all do. But see, God says the Sabbath is a special sign. Not a sign that he wants to get out of a conversation with us, but a sign that he wants to get in relationship with us. That's why the Sabbath is so special. Now, I want to try to relate this to the marriage institution, to our relationships today, to help us understand. So to do it, I'm going to ask you ladies to help me with this illustration. Ladies, I want you to pretend that your husband, or let's say your boyfriend, comes to you and says, honey, I love you so much, and I value our relationship very highly. And so, honey, I'm going to set aside this one particular day to spend time with you. That's going to be our date day, or maybe even our date night. I'm going to set everything else aside. We'll do whatever you want to do. I just want to spend time with you. If your husband or your boyfriend said that to you, how would that make you feel? Why, you would feel so special because this man wants to spend time with you. It communicates that he values you, that you are worth something to him. That's what God is saying to us, that we are so precious in his sight, that this creator who has created the whole universe and no doubt other worlds, that he is concerned about having a personal relationship with you and me, and he gives us the beautiful Sabbath day. That's why the devil hates it. He wants us to be so busy that we don't have communion with God. Now, let's say I told Marquita just that I was going to set aside this special day just for her and me. And let's say on that day, as we're taking a walk around the lake, or maybe we're at a fancy restaurant, that I haven't sat my other things aside. That maybe I'm on the phone checking out the highlights of the NBA finals or something. Or I'm taking care of all my emails, or maybe I'm reading my favorite book and I'm not paying attention to her. How well do you think that would go over with Marquita? I mean, how well would that go over with your spouse? I can already tell you, not very well. Because what I would be communicating is that these other things are more important than my relationship with her. See, that's why with the Sabbath, God invites us to set aside secular labors. It's not because doing no work makes us holy or righteous, because it doesn't. That's not what the Sabbath is about. We set it aside so that we can focus on the activities that bless our spiritual life, that draw us closer to Jesus, and have the opportunity to minister to others. It's not the setting aside work that makes me holy. It's spending time with Jesus that changes me on the inside. Now, you may say, well, Pastor Dave, I spend time with Jesus every day. Well, of course we do. We should have a daily devotional life. But you know, that 30 minutes that I might spend in the morning with Jesus, that is not the same thing as having that whole 24-hour period. Because the other 6 days of the week, when I'm done with my devotional life, I am back out in this rat race of a world trying to get things done, and my mind is distracted. But with the Sabbath, Jesus comes to me. I come to him. To take the illustration farther, let me ask you another question. What do you think would be the easiest way to destroy a relationship? Say, well, let me think about that. Well, I guess to bring another woman or another man in the picture, that'll destroy a relationship. Well, I'll grant you, that's certainly one help. But that's not the easiest way. The easiest way to destroy a relationship is to simply take away the time two people spend with each other. Because when they become so busy, so hectic that they don't spend time together, that relationship will eventually deteriorate. And that is exactly what the devil seeks to do.
Through the spirit of Antichrist, he has sought to do away with, to abolish, to try to change, to try to pull us away from God's times and God's law, to pull us away from that Sabbath time that gives us that period to connect with our Savior and our Creator. I mean, look at it this way. Let's imagine you and your husband. Let's say that you have a wonderful relationship. You love each other. You spend time together. But he works for a Fortune 500 company, and his boss is a woman who has her eyes set on him. She is jealous of your relationship with him. She is envious of what you two have. And so she purposely decides to put him on as many projects as possible so that he has to stay at the office late every single night, that he has to travel regularly. And she does this, and over the weeks and over the days and over the month, as he spends more and more time at the office, more and more time in overtime, he's spending less and less time with you. And all of a sudden, after a while, she is spending more time with him than you are, because he is now distracted. She has taken away the time you two spend together. And as the relationship begins to deteriorate, she steps in. And when the relationship falls, she has him all to herself. You see, that woman is exactly what the enemy seeks to do to you and me. Take away the time we spend with Jesus so we can be distracted by the world and the enemy can have more and more access into our life. Friends, that's why the Sabbath is one of the most important parts of our Christian journey and developing a born-again relationship with Jesus Christ. Sabbath is about spending time with Jesus. 24-hour period, sundown Friday to sundown Saturday, our Savior, our Creator, the one who loves us. Now you know why the devil hates the Sabbath. Now you know why the prophet Daniel warned about a spirit of Antichrist seeking to change God's times and God's law. Now, we've mainly looked at Old Testament verses here. Let's go to some things in the New Testament, because many people have the question, well, I kind of thought that the Sabbath was not necessary in the New Testament. Well, first of all, does Christ want to have a relationship with us in the New Testament? Certainly he does. So the Sabbath will be important for eternity. But let's not just look at what I think or what you think or what some famous preacher says. Let's just keep following what the Bible tells us. So let's go now to the book of Luke, chapter 4 and verse 16. Let's look at the example of Jesus himself. Luke chapter 4, verse 16. The Bible says, "So he came to Nazareth where he had been brought up. And as his custom was, he went into the synagogue on the Sabbath day and stood up to read." And that's very interesting. You know, a number of years ago, there was this fad where, you know, you wore bracelets that said WWJD. Remember what that meant? Yeah, you know, what would Jesus do? Now, even though that's a fad, and I'm not much into fads, but the truth is, that was a pretty good principle. And this verse tells us what Jesus did. It said it was his regular custom to be in the synagogue, the place of worship, on the Sabbath, using it as an opportunity to assemble with others, bless the spiritual life, and focus and worship on God as the Creator. Now, some people say, well, he did that just because he was Jewish. Well, remember, the Sabbath was created all the way back in Genesis, long before there was a Jew on the face of the earth. And here, it says that it was his custom. Now, what's a custom mean? Is a custom something that we do occasionally, every once in a while? No, it's a regular habit. For example, I would imagine when you get up every morning, even this morning, you have a regular custom that you do, right? You know, maybe you take a shower, wash your hair, maybe make a cup of tea or something, probably brush your teeth. At least I hope so. Your coworkers would greatly appreciate it. That's not something you do every once in a while. It's a custom you do on a regular basis. And the Bible gives us the example that Jesus honored the Sabbath on a regular basis. In fact, truth be told, you'll never see him honoring any other day.
But let's go farther now. Let's see, what did the New Testament church do? Because if the Sabbath is forever and it's meant for everybody,

than we ought to see it all over the New Testament in the book of Acts. And the truth is, we do. Now, we don't have time to look at all of the verses, but let's just look at a few quickly here. Let's take a look at the disciples and the Sabbath. Because if anyone would have known whether the Sabbath was supposed to change, it ought to be those disciples who spent 3.5 years with Jesus. So let's take a look at Acts 13, verse 42. This is when Paul and Barnabas are in Antioch preaching the gospel. Here's how the Bible describes that scene. Acts 13, verse 42. The Bible says, "And the Gentiles begged that these words might be preached to them the next Sabbath." Verse 44. "And on the next Sabbath, almost the whole city came together to hear the word of God." Well, how exciting is that? First of all, here is Paul and Barnabas, and they're in Antioch. They're basically in a pagan city, talking to different kinds of people. It's both Jews and Gentiles and Greeks and perhaps other pagans. And it specifically says the Gentiles came on the Sabbath to hear the word of God. Paul and Barnabas used the Sabbath as an opportunity to share the gospel of Jesus to other people, Gentiles, Greeks, and Jews. You see, they rested from their secular labors on the Sabbath so they could teach people how to find spiritual rest in Jesus. And then you notice what it says? It says that next Sabbath, the Holy Spirit worked so greatly that almost the whole city came together to hear the word of God. Man, wouldn't that be awesome? How would you like to see the Holy Spirit move so powerfully that almost your whole city came together for forecasting hope? I mean, that would thrill me. I mean, how would you like to see the whole city of Richardson there and in Dallas, Texas come together? How would you like to see the whole city of Baltimore, Maryland, or Monticello, Arkansas, or even Hayward, California? How would you like to see that happen? Or even in Lindell, Washington, the whole city coming together, and it happened on the Sabbath. But there's another verse. It's Acts 16, 13. "Now they were in Philippi where there was no place of worship." Here's how the Bible describes it. The Bible says, "And on the Sabbath day, we went out of the city to the riverside where prayer was customarily made. And we sat down and spoke to the women who met there." Now, did you catch that? They're in Philippi here. There's no place of worship there, okay? There is no synagogue. There's no church. There's not a place of worship. Maybe perhaps a pagan place of worship. So you know what they did? They just simply went out in God's nature and worshiped and honored him as the creator. And doesn't that make sense? If he's the creator of the world, you know, they say nature is like the second book where we learn something about God. Here's what the New Testament Christians did. New Testament Christians living under grace, sharing the gospel, experiencing the blessings of the seventh day Sabbath. And you know, you and I ought to be able to relate to them there at Philippi. Because, you know, in these last 6 months, when we experienced all these lockdowns in the beginning, we couldn't come to a place of worship. Some people still can't come to a place of worship in various parts of the country. And so maybe like you, there were times where my family, we just went out in nature to enjoy the Sabbath day and to have that rest. You don't have to go to a place of worship. Now, the Bible says it's a good thing to assemble ourselves together. That's for sure, and we should do that. But even when it's not possible, God's Holy Spirit will be with us wherever we may be, particularly on the Sabbath. Lastly, let's go to one more since we have time for it. Acts 17, verses 1 and 2. This describes Paul in Thessalonica. Here's how the Bible puts it. "Then Paul, as his custom was," there's that word custom again, "went into them and for three Sabbaths reasoned with them from the scriptures." See, here is Paul once again in a different city using the Sabbath as an opportunity to go over the prophecies of the Old Testament to show the listeners that Jesus Christ is the Messiah, the Son of God. He used the Sabbath to point people to Jesus. Because when you think about it, Jesus is not only our Redeemer, Jesus is also our Creator.

Let me show you something real quick here in Colossians 1, verses 15 and 16, something we don't always realize. The Bible says, "For by him," it's talking to Jesus, "for by him all things were created that are in heaven and that are on the earth. All things were created through him and for him." Now, this is talking about Christ. See, traditionally, if we were to ask someone, well, who created the world? We would say God. And what they mean is, you know, God the Father. But in reality, the whole Godhead was involved in the creation. God the Father, God the Son, and God the Holy Spirit. Genesis says the Spirit of God hovered over the face of the deep. And here in Colossians, it says that Jesus Christ was as much involved in creation, the whole Godhead was. So when you realize that Jesus Christ is as much the Creator as he is the Redeemer, and when we realize that the Sabbath is about worshiping the Creator, man, that puts a whole new importance upon that seventh-day Sabbath. So friends, what have we learned thus far? What is Sabbath for? It's for spending time with Jesus. It's for being able to have a tool that helps us develop a personal connection with him. It's for worshiping Jesus as our Creator and resting in Jesus as our Savior. Is it any wonder why the devil would hate the Sabbath, why he would seek to try to change God's times and God's law? And when it says change God's times, remember, the Sabbath is God's special time. It's found in the very heart of God's law, and it deals with worship. And Revelation specifically said to worship him who created the heavens, the earth, the sea, and the springs of water. It is pointing us back to the beauty, to the blessing of the Sabbath. That's why it says in Revelation 14, 12, we read that in our previous program, describing God's end time people, the Bible says, "Here is the patience of the saints. Here are those who keep the commandments of God and the faith of Jesus." Now, when it says keep the commandments of God, certainly that would include the Sabbath that we just read about. Because in the book of Revelation, worship becomes very, very important. And we'll learn even more later. Because it really comes down, I'm either worshiping and following the beast in the world, or I'm worshiping and following Jesus Christ. I want to honor the commandments of God, or I want to honor the commandments of men. And we'll fill in the details more in some of our later topics. But clearly it's telling us that because of our love for Jesus, our faith in Christ and what he did on Calvary's cross, our response is we want to honor and keep his commandments. Certainly the Sabbath, which has such a blessing in it. Now, friends, we have about 10 or 15 minutes left in our broadcast tonight. And there may be an honest question on your mind. You are no doubt maybe thinking, well, Pastor Dave, I see it. I mean, it is so clear from the Bible. I don't know why I never comprehended this before. But Pastor Dave, there's something I don't understand. If the Bible is so clear about the seventh-day Sabbath and its beauty, how did we get to a point in this world where the Sabbath has totally been lost sight of and we've taken hold of a Sunday tradition? How in the world could that happen? Friends, that's a very good question. Because the truth is, there are over 100 verses in the Bible concerning the seventh-day Sabbath. There is not one verse which says anything about the Sabbath being changed to the first day of the week or any day of the week. So if we want to understand Bible prophecy, because God's law and worship comes up a lot, we need to understand something that happened in history. Now, normally this message would be in two parts, but this is a shorter series. And so what I want to do is I just want to take the last bit of time that remains and kind of give you the summary of how the Sabbath was lost sight of in history and a tradition of Sunday was lifted up, because that'll answer some of our questions. I know my wife had a question when she first learned this truth, and she wanted to study it out for herself. I want to begin with 2 Thessalonians 2:3 as a launching point to help us understand. In 2 Thessalonians chapter 2 and verse 3, this is something Paul wrote to the church and believers in Thessalonica. The Bible says, "Let no one deceive you by any means, for that day," he's talking about the second coming,

That day will not come unless the falling away comes first, and the man of sin is revealed, the son of perdition. And that's an important verse. We'll be coming back to it a couple of times later on in the seminar. But Paul was clearly writing. He is saying that that day, the second coming of Jesus, his return will not happen until the falling away comes first. You see, Paul knew that there was going to be a falling away of truth. He knew that after the original 12 apostles died, that the devil and the spirit of Antichrist would be working to try to pull the church away from truth. And the reason he knew that, because it was already happening in his day. I mean, think about it. The New Testament is 27 books. The vast majority of them are letters written to house churches, to believers in other cities. And most of the time they deal with false doctrines that were trying to come into the church and false teachers and the traditions of men. That's basically what a lot of the New Testament letters are about. So Paul knew that even after they were dead and gone, that would increase even more. And unfortunately, that is exactly what happened with the Sabbath, as well as many other truths in Scripture all the way through the Middle Ages. Because here's what began to happen. If you remember, in those first couple centuries AD, especially the first century, the dominant power in the world was the Roman Empire. Rome hated the Jews. And of course, the Jews in turn hated the Romans. Christianity was considered illegal in the Roman Empire because in Rome's eyes, Christianity was just another sect of Judaism because they shared that Sabbath together, and a lot of converts also came from Judaism. And so in Rome's eyes, it's just basically the same thing. And so being a Christian was illegal in the Roman Empire. It caused a lot of persecution, which we're going to find out a little bit later in this seminar, because that persecution is also mentioned in the book of Revelation. So conversations started to happen. And some of the believers and leaders of the time even began to talk and say, you know what? We need to do something that differentiates ourselves from the Jews. Rome, they basically think we're Jews. So, you know, we hold this Sabbath in common. What would happen if... What happens if we move the day of worship to Sunday? After all, that's the day that Jesus resurrected. And if we move the day of worship to Sunday, that will differentiate ourselves from the Jews and show that we are different, and it'll make it easier to win all these pagans that we're trying to bring to the gospel. Because the pagans worshiped the sun god on guess what day? The Sunday. So they figured, you know what? The pagans wouldn't have to change much. They can keep their day, but instead of worshiping the sun god, they can worship the Son of God. Now, at first, that might seem somewhat logical. But you know, when you start on that slope of beginning to compromise scriptural truth, it's really difficult to stop that slide. And so over a period of centuries, more and more emphasis was put on the Sunday and less emphasis was put on the Bible Sabbath. And through the centuries, it was lost sight of. And what basically added momentum to this is when Constantine became the Roman emperor. Because when Constantine became the Roman emperor, you know, you probably heard about him in history, in 313, he converted to Christianity, or at least a so-called conversion. And when he did that, Christianity went from being illegal to legal. It eventually became the state religion. Now, at first, that may sound like a good thing, but it was actually the worst that could ever happen. Because you know what happened? Constantine began to take some of the pagan teachings and practices from his old Roman pagan religions, and he began mixing them with Christianity. And that is exactly what happened with the Sunday. In fact, in 321, Constantine created one of the first Sunday laws. Here's what it says, word for word, or at least part of it. He said, "On the venerable day of the sun, let the magistrates and people residing in cities rest, and let all the shops be closed." Now, you got to understand, there's no freedom here. Church and state are together. This is not a democracy or a republican form of government here. What the Roman emperor says goes. And if the Roman emperor puts the emphasis on Sunday, much of the world

is going to listen or they would be persecuted. That gave momentum to the Sunday tradition, and now the Bible Sabbath is lost sight of even more. But what really spread it around the world is later on, a religious institution would come out of Rome, a system of beliefs known as the papacy or Roman Catholicism. And you see, when that happened, they created the Convert's Catechism. Now, if you grew up Catholic, because my aunt was Catholic, you know that in order to join the church, you have to go through catechism, which shares the teachings of the church. So I want to share with you something that is written in the catechism. Now, before we do, I really need you to understand something important. Please don't think that I am speaking negatively of any religious group. That is not my purpose. I don't think God is honored when we do that, when we step and stamp on each other and say negative things and fight with each other. That is not the character of Jesus Christ. You know, there are many loving Christians in many different faiths around the world, in many different denominations and churches. But I'm sharing this with you to answer the question and to show the facts of history of how the Sabbath was lost sight of. In the Convert's Catechism, it is a question and answer format. And this question is asked. Question: which is the Sabbath day? Answer: Saturday is the Sabbath day. Now, that's correct, but notice the next question. Why do we observe Sunday instead of Sabbath? Answer: because the Catholic Church transferred the solemnity from Saturday to Sunday. Now, we need to pause there. You see, what this is telling us is one of the reasons that the biblical Sabbath was lost sight of is it says that the church of that time, the church of the Middle Ages, transferred the solemnity, or that is the holiness and sacredness, from the biblical Sabbath to the tradition of Sunday to the pagan Sunday. And since Rome basically dominated the world, papal Rome, for 1,000 years in the Middle Ages, you know, all the history books tell us about that, Sunday was passed all over the world. The biblical Sabbath was lost sight of, even to the point where now in the 21st century, many people don't even realize the beauty of the biblical seventh-day Sabbath. And so this causes me to have to ask a very important question worth thinking about tonight. Am I okay with man's law being placed above God's law? Am I okay with a religious institution, no matter what that institution is, placing its traditions above Bible truth? Am I okay with human authority being placed above God's authority? Because how I answer that question makes a big difference at how I look at God's word. How I answer that question defines how I look at truth. And how I answer that question defines how I look at this issue of the biblical Sabbath or the tradition of Sunday. It basically comes down to this: what do I believe is the supreme authority for the Christian? Is it Christ's word or is it man's word? That's what it really comes down to. If I believe it's Christ's word, that leads me right to the biblical Sabbath. If I believe it's man's word, then that leads me to the traditions of men. So friends, here's what I want to invite you to do. I've told you from the beginning, don't believe something just because I say it. I have no authority. We only believe something because God says it. So I want to invite you to study this out for yourself. This is what my wife did. When she first learned it, she decided it makes sense, but I'm going to go home and study the scriptures. That's what I want to invite you to be able to do. In fact, I want to give you a little assignment, something that you can have fun with. You know, it's a serious subject, but we can still have fun together. I want you to search the scriptures until our next meeting and try to find a verse in the Bible that says the Sabbath was changed to Sunday or any other day or done away with. Now, you'll have fun doing that. Try to find it. You may even want to ask someone to help you. But as you study this out, I just want to let you know you're probably going to be told one of five things, and I'm going to go ahead and put it on the screen. I'm going to let you know ahead of time. Number one, someone's going to say to you, well, the Sabbath is just for the Jews. Well, we kind of already covered that. It was created all the way back in Genesis.
Another might say, well, the law, that's done away with. It was

0: nailed to the cross. Well, we learned the other night the only law nailed to the cross was Moses' law of ceremonies, that sacrificial system where we sacrifice lambs and goats. God's law is eternal. Another might say, well, we keep any day as the Sabbath. Well, I could almost agree with that except for one thing. God's law was very specific. It says the seventh day is the Sabbath. Well, we keep Sunday in honor of the resurrection. Well, that's a nice thought, but, you know, we have Easter for that, and that's also what baptism is for, you know, representing rising up to a new life. If we're going to follow that line of thinking, might as well honor Friday because that's the day he died. And then number five, someone may tell you, you know what, don't go back to those meetings. I've actually had that happen. You know, people come, they study the Word of God like they never have before. They're so excited, the Spirit is working in their life, and they share it with someone else, and someone says, hey, wait a minute. That's not really what I want to believe. I don't like that. Hey, don't go back to those meetings. That guy doesn't preach what's popular. Well, I admit I am guilty of that. I don't preach what's popular. I only choose to preach what is biblical. Because the day I start worrying about whether I'm going to be popular, God can't use me anymore. And ever since I was a minister, I committed to God. I would only teach what the Bible says. If that makes me popular, fine. If it makes me unpopular, there's nothing I can do about it. I would rather be right with God and right with man. I would rather be right with God than right with man. And sometimes you and I have to make that choice. So friends, it really comes down to these two simple questions. Do I value my relationship with Jesus? And do I want to experience the beautiful gift of Sabbath, the gift of time with my Creator? You see, we have two voices. One says, if you love me, keep my commandments. The other voice says, forget about it. And my choices really are, I can look into the eyes of Jesus and I can say, Lord, thank you. Thank you for caring for me in such a personal way that you want to spend time with me. Lord, help me to experience this gift of the Sabbath that you want to give me. Or I can say, I'm sorry, Lord. It's just too inconvenient. It's just too different. I'm just too busy, and I can turn my face the other way. Friends, Jesus invites us to love him with all our heart, with all our soul and all our mind. Do you want to accept the gift of time, the gift of Sabbath that Jesus desires to give to you? Heavenly Father, thank you that prophecy is so clear and that you consider us so important and so valuable that you've given us this beautiful gift. Lord, for many of us, this may be new and we feel like we need to study it out. And so I ask that your Spirit would fill each heart that is hearing here tonight, each heart that searches us from the Scripture, and that you would guide us, Lord, not to other voices, but to just know what truth really is. Thank you that you will fulfill that promise. We ask in Jesus' name. Amen.
1: Hi, I'm David Kleindienst. Thank you for joining us for the program today. 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

Greetings in the name of our Lord and Savior, Jesus Christ. My name is Hamilton Williams, and I'm the pastor of the Phoenix Beacon Light Church, situated on 2602 North 51st Avenue in Phoenix. You know, as I've studied the Word of God, I've come to realize that one of the great gifts that God has given to us is the freedom of choice. In fact, in Deuteronomy chapter 30 and verse

God that he himself doesn't go against it. He says, I offer you life and death. Yet he is so loving, he doesn't say, just take it or leave it. He says, please choose life. We would like to welcome you at the Beacon Light services on a Saturday at 9:30 a.m. and then at 11 a.m. Please come join us as we reach out for life.

I'm delighted you've joined us for this series on Hope Channel titled Unsealing Daniel's Mysteries. We've journeyed through the book of Daniel and we've come to Daniel chapter 9. But to fully understand Daniel 9, we need a brief summary of Daniel chapter 7 and Daniel chapter 8. In Daniel chapter 7, we noticed wild beasts. These beasts representing Babylon, Medo-Persia, Greece, and Rome attack God's kingdom and try to oppress God's kingdom. We noticed a little horn representing the medieval church coming up after the breakup of the Roman Empire, depicted in 10 horns. And the medieval church then challenges God's law, challenges God's authority. And the issue really there is a political religious kingdom, but yet in the judgment. In Daniel chapter 7, God's plan triumphs. God's purposes triumph. God's kingdom triumphs. And the kingdom of God in Daniel 7 is given to Christ. The Father gives it to Christ. Christ gives it to His people, and His people reign forever and ever and ever. There's an eternal, everlasting kingdom. In Daniel 7, the object of attack is the kingdom of God. In Daniel 8, the object of attack is the truth of God. In Daniel 8, you have a ram and a he-goat. The ram races across the horizon. The ram, according to Daniel 8, verse 20, represents Medo-Persia. But then there is a he-goat that smashes into the ram, knocks him down. And that he-goat represents, according to Daniel 8, verse 21, Greece and Alexander the Great. Out of that, there is a horn that arises. Now, remember, we have Babylon, Medo-Persia, Greece, and Rome. But by Daniel 8, Babylon has faded away, so we just have Medo-Persia, Greece, and then a little horn rises. It comes first horizontally, attacking, south, north, etc., and goes down into the glorious land, namely Israel. So you have pagan Rome rising. Then the papal phase, as truth is cast to the ground. So whereas in Daniel 7, you have wild animals, in Daniel 8, you have animals that have to do with the sanctuary. And we saw that the truth about the sanctuary would be cast to the ground. The truth about Jesus, the truth about His sacrifice, the truth about Christ as the bread of life, the truth about Christ as the light of life, the truth about Christ's priesthood, the truth about Christ's law, all of that would be cast to the ground by the medieval church. But then, at the end of this period called the 2300 days that we studied about last time in Daniel chapter 8, or 2300 prophetic days or literal years, at the end of that time, God's truth would be restored in something called the cleansing of the sanctuary or the judgment. God, in the last days of Earth's history, would raise up an end time people. And this end time people that God would raise up would champion His truth. Just like in the Old Testament, you had the Old

Testament sanctuary system. And in that Old Testament sanctuary system, sacrifices are offered every day, pointing forward to the sacrifice of Jesus. The priest ministered every day in the court and then on into the holy place of the sanctuary, representing again Jesus' ministry in the heavenly sanctuary. Once a year on the Day of Atonement, there was something called the cleansing of the sanctuary, where all Israel gathered around, their hearts were open to God. It was then that the sanctuary was cleansed. It was then that Israel was truly restored to be at one with their Maker. Look, in the last days of Earth's history, in the final judgment, God's people are going to champion God's truth. They too will have open hearts of repentance. They too, like in ancient Israel on the last day of the Jewish year, will ask God to cleanse their hearts. Once again, God will raise up a divine movement to champion His truth in the last days. But you say, what about these 2,300 days? They're not explained fully in Daniel chapter 8. That's true, they're not. Look at Daniel 8, verse 17. What was the commission of the angel Gabriel? Daniel 8, verse 17. So he came near where I stood, and when he came, I was afraid and fell on my face. But he said to me, understand, O son of man, that the vision refers to the time of the end. So what is Gabriel's commission? Gabriel's commission is to make Daniel understand the vision. Does Daniel understand it? When the chapter ends, let's look at Daniel 8, verse 27. And I, Daniel, fainted and was sick for days. Afterward, I arose and went about the king's business. I was astonished by the vision, but no one understood it. So what was Gabriel's mission? To make Daniel understand the vision. Did Daniel understand it at the end of Daniel 8? No. What didn't he understand? He certainly understood about the ram because the Bible says that it represented Medo-Persia. He certainly understood about the he-goat. Bible says that represented Greece. He understood about this little horn power, pagan, then papal Rome. He understood about the truth being cast down. What he did not fully understand was the truth about the 2,300 days and the truth about this sanctuary and the cleansing of the sanctuary, the raising up of an end-time people to proclaim God's judgment, to proclaim the supremacy of Christ, to proclaim the truth about God's law. That's what Daniel did not understand. What would you expect in Daniel chapter 9? You would expect the angel Gabriel to come back to explain the unexplained portion of the vision. That's what you'd expect, right? So in Daniel chapter 9, Daniel, in the first 19 verses, Daniel is praying and he's praying. He's praying for an understanding. He's praying for wisdom. He's praying for discernment. Daniel 9, verse 20. Now while I was speaking, praying and confessing my sin and the sin of my people in Israel, in presenting my supplication before the Lord my God for the holy mountain, while I was speaking in prayer, the man Gabriel, whom I had seen in the vision at the beginning, being caused to fly swiftly, reached me about the time of the evening offering. So Gabriel comes back to Daniel. And what does Gabriel say to Daniel? What instruction does indeed Gabriel give? Look, please, here at Daniel chapter 9. And you're looking at chapter 9 and verse 22. Daniel 9, verse 22. And he informed me and talked with me and said, O Daniel, I've now come forth to give you skill and understanding. He says, Gabriel says to him, I've now come forth to give you skill and understanding. Gabriel would not fail in his mission. Gabriel would not in any way not accomplish the mission that God gave him. So Gabriel comes and he says to him, I've come to give you skill and understanding. Daniel did not understand. So Gabriel begins to explain. Verse 23, Daniel 9. At the beginning of your supplications, the command went out, and I have come to tell you, for you are greatly beloved. Therefore, consider the matter and understand the vision. Consider what matter? Consider the matter of the 2,300 days. Consider what vision? The vision you had in Daniel 8. Daniel, I'm now going to explain that vision to you. And he says in verse 24, 70 weeks
determined

for your people and for your holy city, to finish the transgression, to make an end of sins, to make reconciliation for iniquity, to bring in everlasting righteousness, to seal up the vision and prophecy, and to anoint the most holy. 70 weeks are determined upon your city. Who is Daniel's city? Jerusalem. Who were Daniel's people? The Jews. So he says 70 weeks. From this longer prophecy, from this 2,300-year prophecy, remember in Bible prophecy, one prophetic day equals one literal what? Year. And God said in Daniel 8:14, unto 2,300 days, that's prophetic days or literal years, will the sanctuary be cleansed, will truth be restored. So here he says 70 weeks are determined. You see that word determined? In the word in Hebrew, it is chatuk, and it means cut off from. It means amputated from. So 70 weeks are amputated, or they're cut off from. They are the smaller portion of the larger 2,300 years. Now, if one prophetic day equals one literal year, 70 weeks, how many days in a week? Seven, sure. So you got 7 days in a week. 7 times 70 are 490. So you have a larger prophecy. The larger prophecy is 2,300 days or 2,300 years. The smaller prophecy that is cut off that applies to the Jews is 490 prophetic days or 490 years. Then we have to find out, when does this whole prophecy begin? This prophecy is one of the most incredible prophecies in the Bible, because this particular prophecy that we are going to launch into studying has made more skeptics into Christians. It has changed more atheists into believers. It's changed more infidels into men and women of God. Why? Because it precisely describes hundreds of years in advance the exact time for Christ's baptism, the exact time for Christ's crucifixion, the exact time that the gospel would go to the Gentiles. Let's look at it. When does this whole prophecy begin? We're back here in Daniel 9, verse 25. Know therefore and understand. Who's speaking here? The angel Gabriel. And what does he say? He says, know therefore and understand. When the angel says, know it and understand it, I want to know it and understand, don't you? That from the going forth of the command to restore and build Jerusalem unto Messiah the Prince shall be 7 weeks and 62 weeks. The street shall be built again and the wall in troublous times. So from the command to going forth to restore and build Jerusalem, if we can find out when that command went forth. Now, Daniel is in captivity at this point to meet a Persia. The Babylonian captivity has taken place over a 70-year period. And Daniel is praying, and he's trying to figure out what's the meaning of this sanctuary cleansing. He's longing for his people to go free. And here it says, know and understand from the going forth of the command to restore and build Jerusalem. So that would be very significant. When did that take place? There are actually three commands. And the last of these commands was passed by Artaxerxes. You find it in Ezra, the 7th chapter. Ezra, chapter 7. This is the last of the commands. It's the most significant because it allows Israel to go back and restore worship. Ezra 7, verse 8. And Ezra came to Jerusalem in the 5th month, which was in the 7th year of the king, who was reigning. Verse 12, Ezra 7, verse 12, Artaxerxes, the king of kings, to Ezra the priest, a scribe of the law of the God of heaven, perfect peace and so forth, I issue a decree that all those of the people of Israel and priests and Levites in my realm who volunteer to go up to Jerusalem may go with you. So here, Artaxerxes passes a decree in the 7th year of his reign. What is the 7th year of Artaxerxes' reign? It's 457 BC. So here in Daniel, we read, know therefore and understand, from the going forth of the command to restore and build Jerusalem unto Messiah the Prince shall be 7 weeks and 62 weeks or 69 weeks.
from 457 BC unto the

Messiah the Prince would be 69 prophetic weeks. How many days in a week? Seven. What's 7 times 69? Well, 7 times 9 are 63, karma 6. 7 times 6 are 42, and 6 are 48, 483 years. What then is 483 years from 457 BC? If I'm at 457 BC and I need to go 483 years to the Messiah, if I were going only 457 years, it would take me to zero, but there's no zero year. So it takes me to one. But I'm not going 457, what am I going? 483. And where's that going to take me? If 457 takes me to one, I would have 26 years left over to make up my 483, and that would take me to 27 AD. What precisely happened in 27 AD? What does our text say in verse 25? Know therefore and understand that from the going forth of the command to restore and build Jerusalem until Messiah the Prince shall be. What does the word Messiah mean? It means the anointed one, the anointed one. When was Jesus Christ anointed? Well, let's look at Acts chapter 10. Matthew, Mark, Luke, John, Acts, Romans, Acts chapter 10. When was Christ anointed? In Acts 10 and verse 38, I read these words. Jesus comes and he's baptized in the Jordan River by John. And the scripture says in Acts 10 verse 38, how God anointed Jesus of Nazareth with the Holy Spirit with power. So Jesus is anointed as Messiah at his baptism. So what this prophecy is predicting is that from 457 BC, 483 years in the future would take you to 27 AD. Jesus would be baptized at 30 years old in 27 AD. It exactly happened. The decree of Artaxerxes went forth in the fall. From the fall of 457 BC, 483 years forward would take you to the fall of 27. That's exactly to the time of year when Christ was baptized. Prophecy does not guess, it knows. But look, it even gets more precise. Look what scripture says. Verse 26, after the 62 weeks, now remember there were 7 weeks, that's the 49 years that were the first part of the 483-year prophecy, the first part of these 69 weeks. So those first 7 weeks, the city was rebuilt during that 49-year period. But after that, there'd be 62 weeks that would take you down to 27 AD, the rest of that prophecy. Sometime after 27 AD, according to verse 26 of Daniel 9, after 62 weeks, Messiah shall be cut off. What does it mean to be cut off? Be crucified. But not for himself. What does it mean, not for himself? Jesus died not for himself, but for you and for me. The Bible says in John chapter 3, verse 16, for God so loved the world that he gave his only begotten Son, that whosoever believeth in him shall not perish, but have everlasting life. As Paul says in Galatians 2, verse 20, he died for me. He died for you. When Christ hung on that cross, he bore the sins and the guilt of all humanity. When Jesus died on that cross, he died the death that you and I should have died. He died that death that the sinner will die, abandoned from God. That's why Jesus said, my God, why have you forsaken me? But then in the last moments of his life, in an act of faith and trust, he said, Father, into thy hands I commend my spirit. Here in Daniel chapter 9, the Messiah would be cut off. We continue. Verse 27. He shall confirm the covenant with many for 1 week. But in the middle of the week, he'll bring an end to sacrifice and offering. Look, 69 weeks, 483 years, take us down to 27 AD. But there's 1 week left in the prophecy of the 70 weeks, 69 weeks to 27. There's 1 week left in the prophecy, 7 years left in the prophecy from 27 AD. Add seven, it takes you to 34.
But in the middle of that week, what does the text say? In the middle of the week, he had caused sacrifice to cease, and he would confirm the covenant.

Look, what's the middle of 7, 3.5? If Jesus is baptized in the fall of 27 AD, 3.5 years, 3 years would take me to the fall of 30. Another 6 months takes me to the spring of 31 AD. Jesus is 33 years old in the spring of 31. It's the Jewish Passover in the spring, and Christ, our Passover, is sacrificed for us. This is an absolutely incredibly amazing prophecy. Jesus is baptized on time. Jesus is crucified on time. Exactly. How do you explain the preciseness, the minuteness, the precision of this prophecy? There's only one way, and that is that Bible prophecy does not guess, it knows. Jesus is more than a good man. Jesus is more than an ethical philosopher. Jesus is more than a righteous teacher. He is the divine Son of God, baptized on time, crucified on time. You know, there are some people that say, oh, this doesn't refer to Jesus at all. It refers to the Antichrist. Isn't that just like what the devil says? Who is the theme of verse 25? The Messiah, the Prince. Who is the theme of verse 26 that would be cut off? The Messiah would be cut off. Who is the theme of verse 27? The Messiah. The devil gets things all mixed up and messed up. There's never once in the Bible that says that the Antichrist would have a covenant with Israel. That's not in Scripture. Who is the one who is the ambassador of the eternal everlasting covenant? It's Jesus Christ. His blood was shed to seal the covenant, to seal our salvation. It's by His grace that we are saved. It's by His mercy that we are redeemed. It's by His love that we are forgiven. But notice the prophecy goes on. At the end of that 7 years, at the end of that last period of time, after Christ would make the sacrifice cease, after that period of time when Christ would die on the cross, there would be 3.5 more years. What did the Bible say? It said, know therefore and understand, from the going forth of the commandment to restore and rebuild Jerusalem, it says, unto Messiah the Prince shall be 7 weeks, 62 weeks, the 69 weeks. But what was the total prophecy? 70 weeks. What would happen at the 70 weeks? Daniel said, 70 weeks are determined upon your people. Daniel said that at the end of the 70-week prophecy, the 490 years, the gospel then would go to the Gentiles. It was there in 34 AD, 3.5 years after the spring of 31, there in 34 that Stephen was stoned, there in 34 that the high priest rips his garments, there in 34 AD that the gospel now goes to the whole world. It goes to the Gentiles. But remember, those 490 years that would end in 34 AD were the smaller section of the larger 2300-year prophecy. If 490 years end in 34 AD, how many years are left? 490 plus 1810 equal 2300. 1810 from 34 AD would take you to 1844. What happens in 1844? In 1844, according to Daniel 8, verse 14, unto 2,300 days, then the sanctuary would be cleansed. In 1844, God would raise up an end time last day movement. That last day movement would lead men and women to the truth about Christ in the heavenly sanctuary. It would lead men and women back to obedience to God. You know, somebody said, truth forever on the scaffold. Wrong forever on the throne. Yet that scaffold sways the future. And beyond the dim unknown stands God, keeping watch above His own. And look, in the book of Jude, right before the book of Revelation, God admonishes His people. He admonishes His people to constantly contend for the faith once delivered to the saints. Look, Jude, only one chapter, verse 3, right before the book of Revelation, Jude, verse 3. Beloved, while I was very diligent to write to you concerning our common salvation, I found it necessary to write to you, exhorting you to contend earnestly for the faith once delivered to the saints. There, at end

time, God would raise up a divine movement of destiny. They would point men and women to the sanctuary above. They would point men and women to the cross of Calvary. They would point men and women to Jesus, the sacrifice for their sins. Point men and women to Jesus, their high priest, who was atoning for them in heaven's sanctuary. Point men and women to this Jesus, who represents them in the sanctuary above, before the whole universe. Point men and women to Jesus, whose power could change their lives. Point men and women to Jesus, their high priest. Point them away from earthly sacrifice of the Mass. Point them away from earthly priests. Point them to the only priest that could forgive, because he is the only one that could, that has shed his blood. Do we need a priest? We do. Do we have a priest? We do. That priest is Jesus. Look at Hebrews chapter 7, verse 25. Hebrews chapter 7, verse 25. Notice what it says. Therefore, he is able to save to the uttermost those who come to God through him, since he ever lives to make intercession for them. We have a priest in Jesus. He is our priest who represents us before the very throne of God. God would raise up an end-time people that emphasize the cross of Christ, that would emphasize the salvation through Jesus, that would emphasize the priesthood of Christ, an end-time people that would emphasize obedience to the law of God, obedience to the commandments of God, an end-time people that will exalt the Christ of the Sabbath, the Christ that created us, the Christ that redeemed us, the Christ that is coming again for us. God would raise up an end-time people that would direct men and women's attention to the fact that we're no longer living in a time of business as usual. We're no longer living in a time of pleasures as usual. We're no longer living in common days. We are living indeed in the judgment hour, in the final days of Earth's history, a day when the sanctuary in heaven is being cleansed, God's truth is being restored, God's judgment is going on. And just like all Israel, in the day of the cleansing of the sanctuary, in that final day of the Jewish year, on the Day of Atonement, just like all Israel, gathered around that ancient sanctuary, so God invites his people to come today, to gather around with their minds and hearts directed to the heavenly sanctuary, to open their hearts in confession of sin, to open their hearts in repentance for sin, to find in Jesus their Savior, to find in Jesus their High Priest, to find in Jesus the one who can cleanse them, to find in Jesus the one who can change their lives, to find in Jesus the one who can transform them. Christ invites you today to come, to kneel there at that sanctuary, to say, Jesus, as you're cleansing that sanctuary in heaven, cleanse my heart, cleanse my heart. As you, Lord, are doing your final work in judgment, Lord, if there's anything in my heart, any root of bitterness, any root of anger, any root of selfishness, any root of pride, any root of lust, Lord, take it away. Is that your decision today? Do you want to say, Jesus, in these last days of Earth's history, in this judgment hour, Lord, I want to be right with you. Why not make that decision as we pray right now? Father in heaven, we thank you with all of our hearts that you are our Lord, that you are our Savior. You are the one that died for us. You're the one that lives for us. You're the Lamb of God, and you're a high priest. Your blood was shed, and your blood is ministered in the sanctuary above in our behalf. Father, in this critical moment of Earth's history, in the final judgment hour, we open our hearts to you just now. Oh, my Father, cleanse us, make us new again, do for us what we could never do for ourselves. And we believe you will, in Jesus' name. Amen.

Creation Sabbath is an opportunity to share with our communities some of the amazing new films that have been made about the creation. A personal favorite of mine is called Call of the Cosmos. How fantastic it would be to invite in our communities on a Friday night, watch Call of the Cosmos together, and then go out maybe with a hot cup of cocoa and look up at the sky and understand that the heavens really do declare the glory of God.

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The It Is Written Bible Study Guides are a beautifully illustrated, easy-to-understand way to gain a deeper understanding of the Bible and God's amazing plan for your life. 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

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Is there hope for a planet in crisis? What happens when we die? And much more. 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

0: Welcome to Hope Sabbath School, an in-depth, interactive study of the Word of God. 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All of the past programs are archived there. It's been an amazing journey, and I know today you'll be blessed as we study together. So welcome to Hope Sabbath School. Welcome to the team. Take a look at each other. Good to see you. You're looking great. And I'm particularly excited today because one of our team members, Jennifer, is going to be leading our study, and it's always a blessing when Jennifer leads, and we're all part of a great miracle of God together, amen? Amen. Including you. You're part of a miracle too. I know when Jennifer will ask a question, you'll raise your hand. You've got your Bible ready, and we're going to study together. We're always happy to hear from you. You can write to us at sshope@hopetv.org. And we share your emails with the team because we're all blessed when we hear how God is touching hearts around the world. So here's Marina writing from St. Lucia. Now, I know many, we've got over 200 countries joining us. So let me just ask, where is St. Lucia?
1: In the Caribbean.
0: It's in the Caribbean or the Caribbean or the Caribbean, depending on which country you grew up in. And it's an island. And Marina says, hello, Hope Sabbath School team.
2: Hello.
0: My name is Marina, and I'm watching from the island of St. Lucia. Thanks for sharing the Word of God with us. I have learned a lot from you guys. Sounds American. May the good Lord bless and keep the entire team. Well, Marina, thank you for writing to us from the beautiful island of St. Lucia. Rose writes to us from Papua New Guinea. Mm-hmm. Are we getting a lot of emails from Papua New Guinea?
3: Yeah.
1: Mm-hmm.
0: Dear Hope Sabbath School family, my family for eternity. Mm-hmm. Thank you for sharing eternal insights. I pray God will bless your hearts, wisdom, and understanding as you continue to share the good news to all who need it. Mm-hmm. Thank you for blessing my heart. Someone's writing to you from Papua New Guinea, mm-hmm. saying, thank you for blessing my heart. And we say,
4: glory to God.
0: Yes. Glory to God.
5: Praise Jesus.
0: See you in heaven, writes Rose, beside the Master. Mm-hmm. Amen. Mm-hmm. Beautiful. Here's a little donor note, not a little donor, but a little note from a donor from Iowa, the state of Iowa in the United States. Hello, Hope Sabbath School team.
6: Hello. Hello.
0: I just saw your latest show. Praise be to God. Mm. Please continue to teach and live God's word. Mm. Amen. I think that's good, isn't it? Mm-hmm. Yeah. Teach and live. We will all meet together and say, Pastor Derek's favorite Hebrew word.
7: Hallelujah.
0: I use your notes to teach a small group Bible study class. Mm. Writing from Central Iowa and a donation of $100. Mm-hmm. Well, you know who you are. 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You say, Derek, can I be a part? 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And thank you for your support. One last note from Becky in South Carolina, here in the United States.

Becky writes and says, I really appreciate Hope Sabbath School. I also love the scripture songs. I always come away feeling closer to the Lord. Thank you all. Well, Becky, we need you to sing with us right now. Sometimes people say, Derek, you don't sound that good when you're singing. Mm-hmm. Well, it's not about us, is it? It's about the Word of God. And when you sing with us, it sounds better because people around the world are lifting their hearts. And our theme song for the series, which you can download from our website, is from Isaiah 55. It says, seek the Lord while he may be found. But before we sing it, I just forgot to mention that free resource for you, Steps to Jesus. It's a beautiful little book, a contemporary version of the classic book, Steps to Christ. That book translated into more than 160 languages. But we've got it now in a contemporary version. And I'm sure you'd be blessed if you go to our website, click on the free resource tab, hopetv.org/hopess, click on the free resource tab. You can download a copy of Steps to Jesus. I know you'll be blessed. Get the song while you're there. You say, Derek, I've already learned the song. Well, let's sing it together.

0: And you know, that's particularly relevant, Jennifer, for this topic, isn't it?
1: It is.
0: The need for repentance and the gift of forgiveness. Thanks for leading our study today.
1: Absolutely. Today, we will start with a word of prayer. Dear Heavenly Father, Lord, thank you so much that you desire to have a relationship with us and that you've offered your Son, Jesus, as a sacrifice so that we can be restored into right relationship with you. Mm-hmm. We ask for your Holy Spirit. We ask for your presence to be with us and to teach us from your word. We ask this in the name of Jesus.
0: Amen.
2: Amen. Amen.
1: So hi, team.
0: Hello.
1: Hi. Today, we're going to talk about a very important topic in the Christian journey, and it's the topic of repentance and also the promise of forgiveness. Mm-hmm. And so let's go right into the Word of God. If Rachel, if you could go to Mark chapter 1, verse 14 through 15, and then also if we could get Jonathan to go to Matthew chapter 3, verse 1 and 2, and then Ryan, Acts chapter 2, verse 38. And we are going to find out what the Word of God says about a call to repentance. And so, Rachel, if you could please start us.
3: Sure. And we'll be reading in Mark 1, verses 14 and 15, and I'll be reading from the New King James Version. Now, after John was put in prison, Jesus came to Galilee, preaching the gospel of the kingdom of God, and saying, "The time is fulfilled, and the kingdom of God is at hand. Repent and believe in the gospel."
1: Mm-hmm. Absolutely. Mm-hmm. And Matthew chapter 3, verse 1 and 2.
4: All right, I have that. Reading from the English Standard Version. "In those days, John the Baptist came preaching in the wilderness of Judea, 'Repent, for the kingdom of heaven is at hand.'"
1: Ryan.
5: Mm-hmm. I'll be reading from the New King James Version, Acts chapter 2, verse 38. "Then Peter said to them, 'Repent and let every one of you be baptized in the name of Jesus Christ for the remission of sins, and you will receive the gift of the Holy Spirit.'"
1: Mm-hmm. Mm-hmm. Amen. So what do all of these have in common? What are we hearing here?
2: The need for repentance.
1: The need for repentance, a call to repentance. Mm-hmm. And what is repentance? Scott.
6: So repentance is not just being sorry for sin, but wanting to have a change. The Greek word means to change your mind, literally. The Hebrew word literally means to turn around. Mm-hmm. And so it's a change in the direction of your life.
1: Mm-hmm. Amen, amen. Travis.
7: I just wanted to point out that each one of these three verses that we've read, it's in the context of God's grace. Mm-hmm. So grace is presented to the sinner and then the call for repentance. It's not, "Hey, you, just get better," or "turn around." It's in the context of the cross and grace and the sacrifice of Jesus.
0: Mm-hmm. And I think also because there are some people, they turn around just because they're sorry they were caught. Mm-hmm. I think genuine repentance is also a sorrow for sin. Mm-hmm. So a genuine sorrow and a desire, as Scott said, to go not just in any other direction, but in God's direction.
2: Mm-hmm. Mm-hmm. That's right.
1: And the good news about that, and as we are diving deeper into this topic, we'll find out, is that God does it all for us. In addition to His Holy Spirit giving us a desire to repent, He moves toward us as we turn to Him to come back in a right relationship with Him. We Amen. Take a step forward and He runs towards us. That's Jonathan. Right.
4: Yeah, it seems like it's important, the context of like all of these are when Christ is beginning His ministry and He's saying, mm-hmm. "Repent, for the kingdom of heaven is at hand." Like there's this beautiful kingdom that He's inviting us to be a part of. It's not just, you know, don't do this. It turn from whatever it was that you were focusing on and come to join my kingdom and my new way of life.
1: That's absolutely, right. Absolutely. Yeah. And with that thought, let's go to Romans chapter 3, verse 23. And Jonathan, if you could please turn to that. And 2 Peter chapter 3, verse 9. And if we could get Scott to please find that. And we will hear more about what this message that Jesus gave to His disciples to preach a message of repentance and forgiveness of sin in his name to all nations, because this gift, because what we're finding out is that not only is forgiveness a gift, even the desire to receive forgiveness, the desire to repent, is a gift of Christ. And it's for all nations, it's for everyone. And so if you could please.
4: All right, I'm reading from the English Standard Version. For all have sinned and fall short of the glory of God.
1: Amen. Oh, Scott.
6: And then 2 Peter 3, verse 9 in the English Standard Version reads, the Lord is not slow to fulfill his promise, as some count slowness, but is patient toward you, not wishing that any should perish, but that all should reach repentance.
1: Wow. Isn't there a lot of hope in that, where it says that he is not slow, but he is patient, and he desires for all to come to repentance, Scott?
6: Yeah, you know, sometimes we wonder, why doesn't God act sooner? Why? Sometimes it's because God is so loving that he is giving people a chance. Can you imagine if God were to slam the door of mercy closed at the earliest possible time so we could, all the people who would be lost, and God is saying, no, let me give just a little bit more time. Guys, just hang on a little bit. I want to save another person.
1: Amen. Jonathan.
4: Yeah, just that word all. I mean, just all to come to repentance. I mean, that includes you. That includes, I mean, each of us, that when we are in our worst spot.
1: Well, that is a great transition into this opportunity to share. When was a time when you felt your need of God and he called you into repentance, that need for him to do that transforming work in your life? Scott, let's share.
6: I remember there was a time when I was a teenager. I was raised in a Christian home. I was at church on a routine basis, but then there was this particular time that happened when I was listening to a speaker, and suddenly the

0: thought struck me. I go to church, but I'm not a Christian. Because I hadn't made any personal commitment myself. And and just the just this powerful sense that I needed to personally repent and personally surrender my life to Jesus and not just rely on the fact that everybody knew me as the guy who was good in church.
1: Amen. Amen. Did anybody else have a testimony that you would like to share? Travis?
2: I remember growing up, I really had a desire at a young age to be good and to get close to God. But unfortunately, I wasn't taught about the grace of God, nor was I taught that God could save me through the power of His Spirit, right, from my sins. And so the cycle of doing something wrong and then going to God, asking for forgiveness, the cycle kept going, and I was taught that I had to be good to get to heaven, and I kept failing and failing and failing. I actually then, it wasn't until later that I learned about God's grace and how grace has the power to change, and that the Holy, through the Holy Spirit, we can get victory over sin. It was then that repentance actually meant something to me, because then I can actually gain victory over sin. I didn't have to keep doing this cycle, which seemed pathetic to me. And so I needed to learn God's grace. And I think that's why we just read in the verse that He's not willing that any should perish, that all would come, because there's, we have to realize God's grace before we even want to repent. And when we see that our sins cause Him to die on that cross, repentance becomes a real genuine, for me, I wanted to be a repentant person because I don't want to hurt Jesus anymore.
1: That is such a key message. And thank you so much for sharing that, Travis. It is the love of God that leads us to repentance. It's His promise of grace. It's His promise of mercy. And I just think about how He does it all for us, really.
2: Amen.
1: We just have to say, God, I'm willing to be made willing.
2: Amen.
1: And He will make us willing if we ask Him for that. Let's go to Romans chapter 2, verse 4. And Kishore, if you could please find that for us. And this is the part of the conversation that really captures what Travis was talking about. It's this idea of repenting out of fear. And we're going to discover that we don't have to do that. And so if you could please read Romans chapter 2, verse 4.
3: Sure. I'm reading from the New King James Version. It says, "Or do you despise the riches of His goodness, forbearance, and longsuffering, not knowing that the goodness of God leads you to repentance?"
1: Amen. Amen. The goodness of God. Ryan.
4: I love the way this is phrased. The goodness of God leads us to repentance. It's not the inverse. It's not that we repent and then God becomes good to us. God is the initiator here. God is good to us, and He places within us through His Holy Spirit a desire to be better, as Travis was just mentioning. The goodness of God leads us to repentance. We're not assuaging or placating an angry God. God loves us, full stop. And that's what causes our repentance.
1: Amen.
5: And you know, Jennifer, the only way we learn about the character of God is by reading this entire book.
1: Yes.
5: Especially the stories of Jesus, because He is the full revelation of the character of God. Because Satan, as we've talked about even in this series, has done a devoted job of telling lies about the character of God. And it's only when we see the beauty of God's character that we realize it's safe to come to Him and receive the gift of the goodness of God leading us to repentance.
1: So what it sounds like the team is saying is that God draws us and that if we are willing to submit to Him, then He will give us the gift of repentance that will help to restore our relationship with Him.
5: Amen.
1: Sabina.
6: And also, I find that it's very important to name that sin is not just against God, right? Sin, a lot of the sinful nature results in hurt to other people that God loves as well. So when we are just motivated by fear, Mm-hmm. We are just trying to be accountable to a God who seems to have some sort of punishment ahead of us. We're really missing the point, which is God's heart, not only towards ourselves, but towards other people around us. So I find that the better we understand his character and his love for ourselves, we also understand that sin is hurting our neighbors. Mm. Yeah.

0: people around us. So we are drawn also to care for other people and to repent from hurting them. So I think that's important also to think about.
1: And let's go to a comment from Zandali.
2: When Sabina was sharing, I was thinking that fear, for the most part, it only makes us change the behavior, but it does not deal with the root cause inside. When we do not see that God loves us and we're just scared of what he will do, then we will change our behaviors. But repentance is a radical change of my heart and heading towards God.
3: Amen.
4: That's right.
5: Yeah, I think the context is interesting, that it's addressing those who maybe think themselves are good or whatever, and they're focusing on judging other people. And it's like God's goodness, God, all these kids are designed to take us to that humility, that recognition, and led to repentance.
1: Amen. Yeah. So if you, Zandali, could please read John 16:7-8 for us, because we have been really emphasizing this, and I think it is so important for anyone who might be watching, who might wonder, is this something that I, do I have to do this on my own? Is it just something that, you know, nice people have this desire to repent, and maybe I'm not a good person, or I didn't grow up in a Christian background? But let's see what John 16:7-8 says about who convicts us of the need to repent of our sins.
2: Sure, and I'll be reading from a New King James Version. John 16:7 reads, "Nevertheless, I tell you the truth. It is in your advantage that I go away. For if I do not go away, the Helper will not come to you. But if I depart, I will send him to you. And when he has come, he will convict the world of sin and of righteousness and of judgment."
1: Amen. God is merciful. He is good. Let's move on to 1 John 2:1. And if you could please find that for us, Travis. And the question that we have, because someone might get discouraged and they might say, well, I seem to be having this problem and it's reoccurring. It doesn't seem to be a one-time thing. Does God have a solution for that? Please read for us 1 John 2:1.
6: And I'll be reading from the New King James Version. "My little children, these things I write to you that you may not sin. And if anyone sins, we have an advocate with the Father, Jesus Christ, the righteous."
1: Amen. Amen. So we can always go back and ask God to forgive us and for repentance. Mighty.
7: Reading this verse, a thought just came to my mind. We talked earlier about what repentance means, and I like Scott's definition there. He said it's a change of mind. You have a different mind than what you had before, and that's what repentance is. That means the things you used to like, you don't like anymore. The things you used to love to do, you hate it now. So you're a new person, and it reminds me of a verse that in 2 Corinthians 5:17, that any man be in Christ, he is a new creature. The old has passed away, behold, the new has come. So who you are, a completely different person, your mind is completely different, you have new desires. But it doesn't say that you won't stumble from time to time or here or there. The Bible says in Proverbs, I believe, that the righteous man may fall 7 times, but he gets back up. It's all about our heart and the intentions that we have. So if your heart genuinely, continually seeks after God, seeks after Christ, that verse there in 1 John 2, you have an advocate with the Father. So do not be discouraged if anything does happen. If a stone comes and you trip over that stone, it happens. The Bible talks about it, and God is encouraging you, listen, don't give up. Keep seeking after me, because I know you have a new mind. Your mind has changed. You're a new person. But we're still in this world. We still have our flesh, you know. And actually, we read in Romans 2, but in 7 is a powerful chapter, one of my favorite chapters in the Bible, because Paul is talking about, I have a law in my mind and a law of my body, right? Warring against each other. And so if we continue to seek after Christ, the Holy Spirit is there to help us.
3: Amen.
1: Just keep going. Amen. Yeah. Amen. That is so powerful. And as we are talking about that change that happens on the inside, let's see, Matthew 3:8, Stephanie, if you could please find that. And Rachel, I think you had a comment as we are turning to that, so please share.
3: I love that Mighty brought out the verse in Proverbs. I think it's Proverbs

0: 24:16, where a righteous man falls seven times and he gets up each time. And right, we'd read 1 John 2:1, but in 1 John 1:9, it says, if we confess our sins, he's faithful and just to forgive us and cleanse us from all unrighteousness. Mm-hmm. So when we fall, right, we, let's say, you know, I start out my day with God and I start out righteously. I start out perfect. And when we fall, God is, if we go to him, he will bring us right back up to perfection. You know, as soon as we come and ask for forgiveness, he will bring us right back up to perfection. We might be tempted to wait and say, you know, it's okay. But if we come to him right away, he will restore us right where we're at, which is perfect. And I just think that's so beautiful.
1: Thanks for sharing. That is a beautiful thought indeed. So let's please go to Matthew chapter 3, verse 8.
2: And I'll be reading from the New King James Version. Therefore, bear fruits worthy of repentance.
1: Amen. And also, if we could please turn to Proverbs chapter 4, verse 14 through 15. And whoever gets that first, if you wouldn't mind reading it, because we are continuing on this theme about the fruit of repentance and what it looks like. Zanelli.
3: Yes, and I'll be reading from the New King James Version. Proverbs 4, verse 14 says, do not enter the path of the wicked, and do not walk in the way of evil. Avoid it, and do not travel on it. Turn away from it and pass on.
1: So we are seeing that there is a difference between genuine repentance and just feeling bad because of some of the consequences that a person might experience as a result. Travis.
4: Again, we see this travel, right? We talked about directions. Don't travel down the road. So bearing fruits, when we just read earlier about bearing the fruits of repentance, is that a person who is genuinely sorry is not going to intentionally go back down the same road. As was mentioned, we may stumble, we may fall, but the trajectory is going to be a 180. It's going to be heading back the other way, the path of the righteous.
1: Absolutely. Jonathan.
5: Yeah, just going back to 1 John 2, I thought it was interesting, like, that Christ, he's called our advocate. But I mean, so the most powerful being in the world, in the universe, is, you know, there for us, standing beside us. But he doesn't just leave us at where we are. I mean, he's there to, yes, redeem us from our guilt, but that redemption involves what we're talking about, this new heart within us, which is powerful.
1: Well, can you all think of some biblical examples of individuals who may have not experienced genuine repentance? Maybe they experienced regret, or they were concerned about consequences, but they were not genuinely repentant. Scott.
6: I'm thinking about someone like Judas. You know, Judas betrayed Jesus in exchange for some money. And once he realized things weren't going to go the way he wanted, he throws the money away back and he says, I have sinned and betrayed innocent blood. But unlike Peter, his solution was to go out and commit suicide. So it doesn't seem like he really got the whole point.
1: That's a great example. That's an excellent example. Travis.
4: I was thinking of King Saul. You know, he started out actually quite a humble man. And pride really, as he became king, if you go back and read this story, he tried to kill David and didn't listen to the counsels of God when he would go and conquer a nation and was instructed, don't do this and don't do that. He deliberately did opposite of what God told him. And then instead of truly seeking the counsel and of God and being repentant, he goes to a witch and asks her counsel. And so unfortunately, his life didn't end well, but he didn't have that heart of repentance.
1: Rachel.
0: I'm thinking of Achan, who had hidden the goods that he was not supposed to. And, you know, after he was found out and discovered, then he's like, okay, yeah, I did it. But his whole family ended up paying for the consequences of his sin. And that's it's just very sad.

0: Those are powerful examples. And another that I think about is Pharaoh and how with all of the plagues of Egypt that he experienced, as he was suffering the consequences of God's judgment, during the consequences, he would express remorse, or he would not like it and he would want to not experience God's judgment. But as soon as a plague was over, he would harden his heart again. Ryan.
1: Yeah, what you're saying is, I was thinking the same thing right before you said it. There's a very big difference between being frustrated at the consequence and being sad that you've hurt your best friend. See, the first one, if you could go back and you knew you wouldn't get caught, would you do it again? That is an indicator. Versus if you would wish that you could go back and not do it again, whether you would get caught or not. It's just about, am I hurting my best friend? That's a pretty big indicator.
0: That is a really, really powerful point, Jonathan.
2: Yeah, can I read a verse real quick? Just on his comment, Revelation 16, verses 10 and 11. It's, the context is basically applying that to the end times, which we can expect not too far from probably where we are, where the same similar thing will be happening, or you know, we will see people sorry but not repenting. It says, English Standard Version, the fifth angel poured out his bowl on the throne of the beast, and his kingdom was plunged into darkness. People gnawed their tongues in anguish and cursed the God of heaven of their pains and sores. They did not, and yet they did not repent of their deeds. And it just, I feel like that captures that sadness of people that they're sorry for the results, but not of the sin.
0: So we talked about what not being repentant looks like and just being sorry for the consequences. So now let's turn to Psalm chapter 51, verse 1 through 11. And Mighty, if you could please read this for us, and we will see what genuine repentance looks like. Repentance that the Holy Spirit and the Holy Spirit alone can give. So if you could please read that for us.
3: So I'll be reading Psalms chapter 51, verses 1 to 11 from the New American Standard Bible. And it says, "Be gracious to me, O God, according to your loving kindness. According to the greatness of your compassion, blot out my transgression. Wash me thoroughly from my iniquity and cleanse me from my sin. For I know my transgressions, and my sin is ever before me. Against you, you only, I have sinned and done what is evil in your sight, so that you are justified when you speak and blameless when you judge. Behold, I was brought forth in iniquity, and in sin my mother conceived me. Behold, you desire truth in the innermost being, and in the hidden part you will make me know wisdom. Purify me with hyssop, and I shall be clean. Wash me, and I shall be whiter than snow. Make me to hear joy and gladness. Let the bones which you have broken rejoice. Hide your face from my sins, and blot out all my iniquities. Create in me a clean heart, O God, and renew a steadfast spirit within me. Do not cast me away from your presence, and do not take your Holy Spirit from me."
0: Isn't that a beautiful prayer? Create in me a clean heart and renew a right spirit within me. Ryan.
1: I love how relational this is. This is not, as we've already mentioned, this is not frustration with consequences. This is relational. He feels sad that he's hurt his best friend. And when I read these last two verses here, when he's talking about create in me, it, for me, it reminds me of what God in Genesis 1 and 2, when he created, he didn't take something that was already there and repurpose it. He created from nothing. And when God comes, he takes a satanic nature, throws it away, and creates this brand new. He's not taking our sinfulness and repurposing it. He's starting fresh, is what I'm trying to say. He's creating out of nothing, because we don't have anything in and of ourselves.
0: Amen.
1: And that reminds me of the verse that we said before, if anyone is in Christ, they're a new creation.
0: Amen. Amen. Travis.
4: I just wanted to point out that David didn't have a repentant heart right away.
5: No.
4: It took some time, actually. God had to send somebody to him and say, I want to tell you a story about this person. And he tells him the story, and he asks him, what should I do? And he said, well, I don't think he's a good guy. I think we should get rid of him. He goes, that's you.
0: Wow.
4: And so my point is, you know, there might be a viewer out there who said, well, I've been hanging on to something for a long time. Well, you know what? God might be through the program or someone reveal that to you, and you can do two things. You can go to God and ask for him

0: to give you a new heart.
1: Mm-hmm.
0: Or you can keep, as David said, one thing that always catches me,
1: mm-hmm.
0: restore the joy of my salvation. Can you imagine mm-hmm. what David was going through from the time he committed that sin
1: mm-hmm.
0: until Nathan the prophet came and then he confessed his sins?
1: Mm-hmm.
0: It wasn't a happy life.
2: Right.
0: But when you can confess and just pour out everything, the weight is lifted off.
3: Mm-hmm.
0: You can go through life with joy and peace. Oh, I know from experience, what an amazing thing to just give it to Jesus
1: mm-hmm.
0: and enjoy his salvation.
2: Amen. Mm-hmm.
4: And I think there's another lesson, Jennifer, in this story. If when he committed adultery with Bathsheba, he had immediately said, I have sinned against mm-hmm. God, creating mm-hmm. me a clean heart. If you read the rest of the story,
1: mm-hmm.
4: then he has to kill an innocent man, mm-hmm. Bathsheba's husband. Mm-hmm. Many other mm-hmm. men die
1: mm-hmm.
4: at the time that he dies. I guess I would say to myself and to anyone watching, if we do stumble and fall, run to God and repent mm. right away.
0: Mm. Amen.
4: Because the devil will have you then lying and mm. killing and whatever yes. else
2: yeah.
4: to
2: mm-hmm.
4: try to cover up that sin
1: mm-hmm.
4: when we can actually come with genuine repentance and say, God, I'm truly sorry.
1: Mm-hmm.
4: Created
1: mm-hmm.
4: me a clean heart.
2: Amen. Mm-hmm. Amen. Zandali.
5: For me, it's verse 3. He says, I acknowledge my transgressions
1: mm-hmm.
5: and my sin is ever before me. He takes full responsibility mm-hmm. of what he has mm-hmm. done.
1: Mm-hmm.
5: And he doesn't stop there, but he honestly prays mm-hmm. to God, and not in a defensive mm-hmm. way, not in a way to say, I did it blah, because of 1, 2, 3, but he acknowledges that he was wrong honestly
1: mm-hmm.
5: and he asks for repentance. When we acknowledge our sins
1: mm-hmm.
5: and repent, not in general,
2: yes.
5: but for that particular mm-hmm. sin that you know of,
3: mm-hmm.
5: God will give us mm-hmm. repentance.
4: Mm-hmm. Amen.
2: Well,
4: amen.
2: This mm-hmm. has been a powerful discussion. We'll take one more comment and then we'll transition. Sabina.
6: Yeah, so beyond also the awareness, I think that what really catches my heart here in the way that, you know, he's communicating with God is that in knowing that sin has such a heavy hold on our hearts, He doesn't turn wherever else than to God.
1: Mm.
6: It seems clear to me that he doesn't believe he can do that on his own.
1: Mm-hmm.
6: Like he's coming to God in such with words that his heart is burdened, but that he knows that it depends on God to turn his yeah. face to him. It depends on God to wash his sins mm-hmm. away, that's mm-hmm. not something that mm-hmm. he can take lightly on his own efforts.
1: Mm-hmm.
6: So that's for me very visible here in this passage and reveals a heart of humbleness that I want to have. Because even being a new
0: Amen.
6: Creature in Christ, the
2: yes.
6: Bible says, you know, we are fallen creatures
1: mm-hmm.
6: and our nature is still sinful.
1: Mm-hmm.
6: So
1: Amen.
6: Even to the day of glory, when we are going to be made new, we are going to struggle with our inclinations.
1: Mm-hmm.
6: So if we are not humble enough to recognize that our efforts will not really do it,
1: mm-hmm.
6: We are going to fail all the time. Mm-hmm. So really, this is something that I take for my life. I appreciate his
4: Amen.
6: Heart.
4: Mm-hmm.
2: So I just want to say to all of us and also to our viewers,
1: mm-hmm.
2: create in me a clean heart. And renew a right spirit. That
4: Amen.
2: Is something that we can all pray.
4: Yes.
2: We can ask God for that anytime.
6: Amen.
2: We can ask him for it every day, and he's mm. willing to do it. He's willing to give us
6: yes.
2: his Holy Spirit.
6: Mm-hmm.
2: Let's talk about self-righteousness,
1: mm.
2: because maybe that doesn't have any place in repentance, right?
4: Mm.
2: You can't repent if you feel like you've already done it yourself.
1: Mm-hmm.
2: So let's go to Luke chapter 18, verse 9 through 14. And Kishore, if you could please find that for us, because this is one of the challenges that we can have if we feel like there aren't any outward sin issues in our lives,
1: mm-hmm.
2: Where a person who might have sin issues that people might consider more visible might feel a different, they may have a different feeling about their need for God and for repentance.
3: Mm.
2: So please read Luke chapter 18, verse 9 through 14.
7: I'm reading from the New King James Version. It says, also he spoke this parable to some who trusted in themselves that they were righteous and despised others. Two men went up to the temple to pray,

0: One a Pharisee and the other a tax collector. The Pharisee stood and prayed thus with himself, God, I thank you that I'm not like other men, extortioners, unjust, adulterers, or even as this tax collector. I fast twice a week, I give tithes of all that I possess, and the tax collector standing afar off would not so much as raise his eyes to heaven, but beat his breast saying, God, be merciful to me, a sinner. I tell you, this man went down to his house justified rather than the other. For everyone who exalts himself will be humbled, and he who humbles himself will be exalted.
1: Any lessons here? Jonathan.
2: There's tons of them. I love this section. It's the one that strikes me is how he is the first Pharisee is focused on everyone else. He's comparing himself to everyone else, and he's there's a lot of, at the same time, there's a lot of I, and good warnings to examine our hearts with.
1: Amen. Sure.
0: I think, like Jonathan was saying, there's a lot of I, and it's I did this, I did that, and you know, we have to realize that even on our best days, our righteousness is not enough to make up for the mistakes that we have made. You know, the Bible says our righteousness is as filthy rags.
1: Amen.
3: Yeah. In a previous study, I remember Scott said, let's keep this simple. Well, I'll make it simple here. A saving prayer is with a genuine heart, God, be merciful to me, a sinner.
1: Amen.
3: That's a saving prayer. You know, it's the kind of prayer when Peter's thinking, Lord, save me. It's short, but it's very focused. And it's not that God didn't want to set both of those people right, but one man was just praying with himself. It says he's prayed with himself, right?
1: Yeah.
3: Whereas this other person, even though he won't lift his eyes, his heart is lifted to God in genuine repentance and says, God, be merciful to me. And we don't have to guess because the text says that one, Jesus said, who genuinely repented and cried out to God, left set right with God.
4: Yeah.
3: Amen. It's a great prayer to remember.
1: Amen. Amen. Mighty, and then Sabina.
5: Something was said earlier that just reminded me of a previous lesson when the publican said, I have done this, I have did this, and I have you know, done that. There's another person in the Bible that had a lot of eyes, right? That was Lucifer, right? And so I believe that repentance means a change of mind. And I think that every person's gonna have emulate someone's a mind of someone. It's gonna either be Christ or it's gonna be someone else. And if you emulate Christ, you're gonna have that humble attitude, just the way that Christ did. But if you are emulating the enemy, you're gonna have that spirit where it's all about me and it's I. And so we have to, and we are either in, we're gonna be in either camp, right? We don't have a choice of a third option. The Bible says no man can serve two masters, right? And so we're gonna be following one person.
3: Right.
5: And we have to just be careful which camp we are in. And self-reflection, evaluation about which camp we're in. Who are we following? Whose mind is in us?
3: Amen.
1: Davina.
6: You know, sometimes in ministry I encounter people that they are really wonderful Christians who are trying hard to fulfill a life of righteousness. You know, that they have a desire to do the best they can. And this is all valid and wonderful. But at times, that can come across also as something very similar to what we saw here in this Pharisee's heart. You know, like, oh, but I paid my tithe, but I have done this, but I have not lied. And when I encountered those, and when I have questions surrounding that, I always remember people, you know what? If our eyes were enough, there would be no need for Jesus' sacrifice. So whenever we turn to our own efforts to try to justify, we are, in other words, dismissing the very sacrifice of Jesus. God would not have come all the way down here to pay for our sins if that was unnecessary. So we should just accept that gift and receive it gratefully.
7: That's keeping it simple.
1: Yes. That's a really good point. And that leads us to the next part of our conversation, which is, how has your understanding of repentance grown as you have grown in your relationship with Christ? How has your understanding of repentance grown, Ryan?
4: Well, this

0: passage that we just read in Luke, the self-righteous perspective is one that we probably all struggle with.
1: Mm-hmm.
0: And it hit me hard. There's a verse, I'm sorry, I don't remember where it's found. It might be in James, but it says, he who knows to do right but doesn't do it is sin. Mm-hmm. And I think there's a lot of sins of omission that we forget about. We oftentimes do things that are wrong, but then maybe we go for a while and we're not doing those things we used to do, but we're still not doing the things we ought to do either.
2: Mm-hmm.
0: And those are sins of omission. And that's we're all falling all the time.
2: Mm-hmm. Mm-hmm. Amen. Amen. Mm. With that, let's turn to Acts chapter 20, verse 21. Rachel, if you could please go there for us, because we are going to just look at the relationship between repentance and our faith in Jesus. Because what we're learning from our study today is that it really is all about Jesus.
1: Amen.
3: Acts 20, verse 21, and I'll be reading from the New King James Version. Testifying to Jews and also to Greeks, repentance toward God and faith toward our Lord Jesus Christ.
2: Mm. Oh. Amen. Mm. Amen. Mm. So Jesus gives us this gift of having a repentant heart. And then he also forgives us for our sins. And that is the next part of our study. So if someone could please turn to Acts chapter 2, verse 38, and then also Acts chapter 3, verse 18 through 19. And whoever has Acts chapter 2, verse 38, if you could just please go ahead and read that. Scott?
4: Okay, I'll be reading from the English Standard Version. And Peter said to them, repent and be baptized, every one of you, in the name of Jesus Christ, for the forgiveness of your sins, and you will receive the gift of the Holy Spirit.
2: Mm. Amen. So what blessing comes from God when we experience true repentance and confess our sins?
4: We receive the Holy Spirit in a special way. And it's interesting because you will receive the gift of the Holy Spirit, but before we can repent, it's the Holy Spirit who leads us to that point. Mm-hmm. And then after we repent, we receive an even extra special outpouring of the Holy Spirit, you know, that can only become after repentance.
2: Amen.
1: And Scott also said you receive forgiveness.
5: Right. Yes,
1: because exactly. It's one thing to say, I'm sorry, create in me a clean heart, oh God, but then God actually does that.
2: Yes,
1: right?
2: Yes.
1: He forgives us and creates a clean heart and a right spirit. And then, as Scott said, pours the Holy Spirit into our lives.
2: Mm-hmm.
1: But interesting, we've talked about this, about God honoring our free will. If we refuse to repent, we limit God's, can I say we limit His ability? He's all powerful. Mm-hmm. But we hinder God's work of forgiving, mm-hmm. cleansing, creating a new heart in us.
2: Yes. Mm. Jonathan.
6: Sure. I mean, just on the point of the Holy Spirit, it seems like it captures some of this supernatural work that God does to create this new reality in us. That's what the Holy Spirit wants to do, is to come and birth, like Christ came as the incarnation. He wants to come and birth Himself, this new reality in us. And that's the promise I hear in the Holy Spirit's work.
2: So I'm going to put two questions out, and then I want to take your comment, Zanalee. And it is, what is your testimony about a blessing that you've received when you experience genuine repentance? And then also, if someone says, I'm just not worthy, I'm not good enough, what would you say to that person? And before we come to those things, Zanalee.
7: I was on Acts chapter 3, verse 18 and 19. One of the things that interested me is the fact that the author says that repent therefore and be converted, and that your sins may be blotted out. And a while back I was doing Psalms 103, and he says, when he is forgiving us our sins, he separates me from my sins as far as the east and west are separated. When I am forgiven by God, he does not remember my sins anymore. And that was like, wow, he always gives me a new start every time. That hit me hard.
2: So, Travis.
8: I want to answer the question, well, how would I respond to someone say I'm too bad to save?
2: Yeah. Mm-hmm.
8: And I want to answer that with a verse.
2: Okay.
8: Because right? How do we qualify to be saved? Well, we have to be lost, right? Mm. I mean, isn't that the qualification to be saved? We have to be

0: lost.
1: Sure.
2: Yeah.
0: And so I want to just read, I'm sorry, Luke chapter 19, verse 10.
2: Okay, just give us a minute to get there.
0: So, and so these are the words of Jesus. And it says, "For the Son of Man has come to seek and to save the lost." Mm. If you feel lost, you know what? That qualifies you to be saved.
2: Amen.
0: Especially, I'm thinking of Matthew chapter 5 in the Sermon on the Mount. Jesus said, "Blessed are the poor in spirit, for theirs is the kingdom of heaven."
2: Amen. Amen.
3: Yes.
4: Yeah, I would refer back to what Derek said earlier. He said, if you're feeling this shame, run to Jesus.
2: Amen.
4: Because you if you feel too ashamed to ask for forgiveness, and sometimes people will feel as if they've fallen and they'll say, "Oh, I'm going to give God some time to cool off. He's angry with me and I need some time." He needs some time.
5: No,
4: he doesn't need any time. You need time. And you will never get anywhere without him. So run to him right away. Don't
5: Amen.
4: Wait.
5: Amen.
2: Amen. Amen.
6: Sorry.
2: Sure.
6: If I can share one verse, if that's okay.
2: Yes.
6: That goes kind of along with that point. Hebrews 7:25, and this is talking about, you know, Jesus is our high priest.
2: Yes, amen.
6: Is it okay if I read it?
2: Absolutely. Just give us a minute.
6: Sure, no problem.
2: And
6: I'm going to read from the New King James Version, talking about Jesus. It says, "Therefore, he is also able to save to the uttermost those who come to God through him, since he always lives to make intercession for them."
5: Praise God.
2: Amen. Yeah. Praise the Lord. So, we are going to turn to Revelation chapter 7, verse 13 through 14. And while we are looking for that, Sabina had a comment, if you could go ahead and share.
7: Yeah, I just wanted to piggyback on what Travis just shared, that the Bible presents clearly that one to receive forgiveness needs to be lost. Forgiveness is a gift, and unless you recognize that you are lost, you are not going to receive it. Mm. You know, if someone comes to you and say, "Here, I have a gift for you, Travis," and you already feel like you have, say, a pen, you are going to say, "Hey, I don't need a pen. Why would you give me a pen?" So in like manner, like those who want to receive forgiveness, they, first of all, they need to know they need forgiveness so that they can receive that gift and accept it. So the transaction of receiving the gifts is completed in us. So
0: Amen.
2: Yeah. Amen. Revelation 7:13-14. Stephanie, if you have that.
8: Sure. And I'll be reading from the New King James Version. "Then one of the elders answered, saying to me, 'Who are these arrayed in white robes, and where did they come from?' And I said to him, 'Sir, you know.' So he said to me, 'These are the ones who have come out of the great tribulation and washed their robes and made them white in the blood of the Lamb.'"
2: Isn't that a beautiful promise? That God will cleanse us from our sins if we seek, if we allow him to bring repentance in our, into our hearts, and then he will forgive us, and then he will cleanse us. And if someone can go to Psalm 103, verse 8, what promises in God's word remind us that he is merciful when we cry out and ask him to forgive us and cleanse us?
5: And while they're looking, I never did understand how could blood make things white. But what it's saying is, I believe Jesus died for me. I believe that when Jesus says, "I will cleanse you from your sin, from all unrighteousness," I believe he can do that, and I've asked him to do that.
7: That's right. Amen.
5: That's where the white robe, really, of his righteousness.
0: Yes. Amen.
5: Amen. To us.
2: Amen.
5: Amen.
2: Yes. Mm-hmm. Psalm chapter 103, verse 8. Kishore, if you have that.
6: Reading from the New King James Version, it says, "The Lord is merciful and gracious, slow to anger and abounding in mercy."
2: Amen. What a beautiful lesson that we've had today, because I think one of the things that we've discovered, team, is that it's all about submitting to the work of the Holy Spirit.
5: Amen.
2: Christ wants to do it all. He wants the relationship more than we want the relationship. Amen. He's willing to give us repentance, and then he's also willing to forgive. And so we just have to be willing to be made willing.
7: Amen.
2: So, Scott.
9: Yeah, I just love this verse that we read, that God is slow to anger. He's abounding in steadfast love. He's merciful and gracious. This is not somebody we need to be afraid of.

0: afraid of if we mess up, right? Because what do you do? You know, when I was a kid, I learning to ride a bicycle. I fell off the bicycle a few times. And what I have to do, I had to get back on the bike and keep going again, right? And God's like that. He's just, okay, yeah, you messed up, okay. Let's learn from it and move forward. And he's not going to be angry with us, not going to be trying to, you know, why did you do that again? Oh, again, you know, it's just great news.
1: Mm. And he'll be like my son teaching my granddaughter to ride, running alongside of her, holding the chair. So he's not only going to say, get back up, you're on your own, son or daughter. Mm-hmm. He's running along, holding the seat.
2: Mm-hmm. Yes.
1: That is just such a beautiful picture. And and when we see that picture of a loving God who loves us with an immeasurable and unfailing love, we just want to run to him.
2: Mm-hmm. Amen. Mm-hmm. And so practically, team, if someone has been watching this and they say, I want to repent, I want to be forgiven, what do I need to do?
3: Run to Jesus.
4: Just run to
2: Run to Jesus. Yeah.
5: Travis. I just want to quote Romans 10:13, whoever calls on the name of the Lord will be saved.
2: Amen. Amen. So, Jonathan.
3: I just want to emphasize the verse that we read, that God is not willing that any should
1: perish.
3: Mm-hmm. But all that would come to repentance, and that is for all of us.
1: Praise God.
2: So the bottom line is that they can ask. Mm-hmm. They can ask God for it all, and he'll do it.
1: You know, maybe when we get to heaven, people will ask, how in the world did you get here? And we'll say,
3: by the grace of God.
1: I asked. By the grace of God. The same way you did, whoever you are. How tragic that people would choose not to ask. Mm-hmm. That's why the Bible says today, if you hear his voice, do not harden your heart. Mm-hmm. And if the devil's whispering in your ear and saying, you're too bad, you've done too many bad things, you just say, Christ died for sinners.
4: That's right.
1: And everyone who calls upon the name of the Lord shall be saved. Mm-hmm. Let's pray. Lord God, as we've studied today, we've sensed that we all need repentance on an ongoing basis. That it's, yes, the goodness of God, the goodness, your goodness that leads us each day to say, God, create in me a clean heart, renew a right spirit within me. And I thank you that you're more willing to do that than we are to ask. And I thank you that you want to run alongside of us. You are not trying to hinder us, but to help us. God, may we always run to you and thank you that you promised, I will never leave you or forsake you. In Jesus' name, amen.
4: Amen.
1: Well, thanks for joining us for Hope Sabbath School. Go out and be a blessing to those around you.

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1: Hi friends, this is Doug Batchelor with Amazing Facts, and I want to thank you for watching Good News TV. 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

I was born into a dysfunctional family, and there was a lot of abuse and fighting going on, mostly because of alcohol. I was the third child of an unhappy couple, and they could never really take time for me. So most of the time I felt unwanted and like an extra. From a young age, I had suicidal thoughts. I engaged in self-destructing behavior. At the age of 12, I first started smoking pot. And later in high school, I went on to other drugs and even selling them to other people. My life was really a big mess, and there was a lot of bad behavior. I had no sense of purpose in life. I felt I didn't belong anywhere. And when I was young, all the kids in my village went to catechism instructions, so I went too. This was a kind of a part of cultural Catholicism. But I never met any person that would have a deep, strong, personal relationship with God. For me, religion was just a matter of culture. Later on, I went to study at a university, and I was a double philosophy and English major. Soon I became a secretary of a philosophy association, and all the time with my colleagues we were discussing these deep philosophical ideas and concepts, and even the teachers, the professors, they were publicly teaching us that there is no God, no creator. And I was firmly convinced about evolutionism, and I was agnostic. I was also really vocal against people who believed in God. I just thought they're not educated, inferior, that these are only farmers with less intellectual capacity. And at that time, my university colleagues and I used psychedelic drugs mixed with a lot of alcohol. And at that point, my mental health just broke completely. I had to see several mental health specialists because I started having really serious panic attacks. I took medicine for depression, and at that time, I was really at the end of my rope. There were some times that I thought I was never going to be normal again. I felt like I was living in a different kind of reality. Sometimes having difficult existential thoughts, I felt like I was fighting with somebody who tried to control my mind and my thoughts. And those panic attacks that I had were particularly distressing. I ended up being taken to the emergency department several times. I had to stop my studies and I went home. So the next 2 years are really a blur. What I mainly did was just sleep and party. And I was 21 at that time. I was having paranormal experiences, often feeling that somebody was watching me from behind or through windows, and I felt like a constant presence. And sometimes at night, I would wake up and I couldn't get up because I felt somebody was sitting on me, pushing me down. So at that time, I just felt miserable. I had no will to live. It felt pointless. Then something happened. I met a guy in a club, and we really clicked and started dating. I met his family and friends, and they were Christians. And they were among the first vegetarians that I've met. I've been a vegetarian since I was 13 years old. So I really connected with them, and I really liked them. Okay, they're probably less educated since they believe in God, but they were kind, and I would bring a bottle of wine to their house. They didn't say anything, just thank you. Later on, I found out that they don't even drink alcohol. They were Seventh-day Adventists, and they uphold all God's

Ten Commandments. And I thought to myself, well, I'm a good person. I kind of keep the Ten Commandments. I don't need a God for that. The strange thing was that whenever they started reading the Bible or talking about God, I would get a panic attack or blurred vision. I said, this is really not for me. But I said, okay, they're really nice people, good people, they take care of me, and I really got to love them and like them. Then one day, we're sitting in a restaurant with a business contact. And there was a lady who had deep faith in God, and she said, I can really see there is something in your life you're struggling with. Something's bothering you. Can I maybe pray for you? And I really didn't want her to pray for me, but I didn't want to be rude. So I said, oh, okay, you can pray for me. And as soon as she started praying, I got this huge panic attack. And I didn't know what to do, where to go. I just sit there, and as soon as she finished, I went to the restroom. And I didn't have any medication with me, so I said, well, God, if you exist, you can make this panic attack go away. And for the first time in my life, it went away in a second. I had struggled with this for years, and I would have to go to emergencies, and I would be awake all night long and take medication for this. But at this moment, it just went away, and it was amazing. It was a pure miracle. And I said at that point, wow, God, this was really you. You exist. And that time I decided I'm going to read the Bible and study God's Word. I talked to a pastor and I explained to her, I said, look, every time you guys start talking about the Bible, I get this anxiety and a panic attack. She said, I believe there is a deep spiritual battle going on in this world. In your case, it's really obvious. So at that time, I left many things behind. I stopped smoking, drinking, using drugs. I also was really heavy into music, rock music, so I left that behind and started listening to Christian music. And I started reading the Bible and praying regularly. I know people were praying for me also. I have to say that within 6 months, the harassment during nighttime stopped. I was a normal person for the first time in my life. And everybody could notice that, my family and even my friends. Since he left church, everybody was praying for him. So through this transformation, he also regained his faith and returned to the church. And from then on, my panic attacks felt like non-existent. My depression went away and I felt really good. This doesn't mean that I never have struggles. But God always promises us He will be right there with us to take us through them. So He started giving me these miracles and signs, and I started writing them in my notebook. So it's really good to remember them. And one of this most important miracle that God gave me was this perfect, amazing peace. And still, until today, my favorite Bible verse is, my peace I give to you, not as the world gives. And this kind of peace that I cannot describe, this security, I've never had before. This was the first time in my life, and I was 23 at that time. And just because of this feeling of peace, I said, this cannot be anything else than God. This is a miracle. And then one day I said, I don't know why I'm not baptized. And at that point,
We were living together, so my

Pastor said, you know, guys, this is not really according to God's will in the Bible. We should change something. So we said, what should we do? And he proposed and we got married. And after 2 weeks, we got baptized in a beautiful mountain lake together. So I testified publicly that I wanted to be a follower of Jesus. By the way, when I got back on my feet again, I started studying again, and God has been gracious. He really helped me. I was able to finish my bachelor's last year, and currently I'm doing my master's in management. God really showed us that life can be meaningful. So after some time, we decided that we want to give back to God at least a little bit of what He did for us. So first we went to Thailand for a short while, and then we went to work in Mongolia. We spent 3 years there. We learned Mongolian language, really integrated into the culture. And after some time living in the countryside, we moved to Ulaanbaatar, and we worked for a humanitarian organization called ADRA Mongolia, and also we worked for the Mongolian mission there. And we had many, many faith-building experiences in Mongolia, miracles that showed us that God is so real and so loving. We lived on very little, but the thing is, the more we gave to others, the more we received back. Time and time again, we would give a person in need a sum of money and we would get the same amount or even more back. Also, I needed some things because money was always short. Also, for example, a backpack. I didn't tell anybody about this. I just said, God, you know exactly what I need. You can provide. I trust you. And it was just a miracle after miracle after miracle. I started getting those things. And for example, I was on a bus. There was a Mongolian salesman and he said, I want you to have this backpack for promotion. And I still have this backpack today. So when we got back, I thought to myself, what can I do here to help people? So for the past 2.5 years, I've been managing a humanitarian organization. And looking back, I just stand in awe at the way God has transformed my life. I was a really unhappy person, but God freed me from the things that haunted my life and made it miserable. He healed me completely and gave my life true meaning and purpose. And above all, He really gave me this peace that I've never had before. Today, I am absolutely convinced not only that God exists, but He is immeasurably good, so merciful and so kind. And this is my wish for everyone, to believe and experience as He promises in the Bible. I know the thoughts that I think towards you, says the Lord. Thoughts of peace and not of evil, to give you a future and a hope.

In the northeast corner of Africa lies a country famed for its historic ruins, incredible monuments, rich culture, giant pyramids, and friendly people. A country covered by the largest desert on the planet, the Sahara Desert. Egypt is arid, sunny, and dusty, a true desert. The Nile River, the lifeblood of Egypt, is the most important means for supporting life in this harsh climate. This father of African rivers is the longest river in the world, covering an astounding 4,132 miles. It truly is the wellspring, the sustainer of life in this historic hotspot. Most life cannot survive in the desert landscape of Egypt. And yet Egypt is known in history for being a thriving superpower of antiquity, the seed of all

other civilizations. They were the master engineers, well advanced in their time. They built their monuments as a testament to their genius, power, and pride. They wanted to be remembered forever. Just south of Cairo, on a rocky plateau, on the west bank of the Nile River, sits the Pyramids of Giza, the only surviving wonder of the ancient world. There are three pyramids here, each one built to house the mummified bodies and the physical goods of three generations of pharaohs, father, son, and grandson. The walls are inscribed with pictures and texts of almost every subject imaginable. To this day, scientists are unsure exactly how the Egyptians built these ancient relics. They stand as a testament to their architectural skill and genius. Near the Great Pyramid stands one of the world's largest monuments, the Great Sphinx. This colossal statue was carved out of a single piece of sandstone. Although it has deteriorated over the centuries, this ancient relic is still very much intact, and it is an incredible sight to behold. The city of Luxor sits sprawled upon the banks of the Nile River. It is here that one-third of the world's ancient monuments are found. The Valley of the Kings, the Temple of Luxor, the Temple of Karnak, the Valley of the Queens are just a few of the iconic sites you can visit in this open-air museum. Temple ruins, royal burial grounds, ancient monuments are scattered across this desert landscape. They are some of the oldest remaining monuments in the world. What's amazing about it is that they built it in a time when they didn't have electricity or power tools. They only had pulleys and manpower. To accomplish what they did with the technology that they had is nothing short of amazing. It gives us a glimpse into the engineering genius of this ancient civilization. These structures have stood the test of time. But why was the ancient civilization so successful and powerful? How were they able to build these incredible monuments instead of simply laboring for survival in this harsh desert land? That which all these monuments have in common is that they were built near the water. The Great Nile River is the lifeline of ancient Egypt, being used as a source of food, water, transportation, and irrigation for crops. Without the Nile, life would not have been possible in this region of the world. Without the Nile, they would never have the time or ability to erect these massive monuments. Their life and their legacy was built on the banks of the Nile. The lesson is simple, but profound in its simplicity. If you want to survive and thrive in life, like the ancient Egyptians, you need to align your life with an environment most favorable for success. If you want the temple of your legacy and the monument of your influence to remain long after you're gone, you need to build by the river, the place most favorable for growth and prosperity. It's all about location. Now, you may not have had the chance to choose the literal location of where you live, but there are many other areas in life where we do have the power to decide, like who we surround ourselves with, what we put in front of our eyes, the voices we choose to listen to, what we consume physically, mentally, and spiritually, the friends and influencers we choose to follow. These are the things that we can't control. We must stop setting up our tents in the desert of lifeless thinking. We need to avoid mentally habituating in the sifting, sinking sand of selfish, worldly philosophy that's constantly changing with the blowing winds of empty trends of vain importance. A house cannot stand when its foundation is sinking sand. Like the ancient Egyptians, if we want our house to stand and the legacy of our monuments to last for time and eternity, we must build our lives and our legacy near the river. For it is the life and legacy built by the river that will impact future generations. We must set our roots down by the river. We must feed upon the life-giving water of positive thinking, gratitude in times of difficulty, delayed gratification, self-sacrifice, faith, hope, and a heavenly love that is demonstrated in service to others. These are the characteristics that will outlast the elements. For the God that came to this ancient land many generations ago gave to all of us the promise that when we walk not in the counsel of the ungodly, when we stand not in the path of sinners, when we avoid sitting in the seat of the scornful, but instead delight in His ways and meditate upon His righteousness day and night, that as a result, we shall be like a tree planted by the rivers of water, whose leaves are always green and fruit is always tasty, and whatever we do will prosper. And so I invite you today to come out of the desert
Ignore the deceptive mirage that will leave you unsatisfied.

come to the river of life. Now, you may not be able to come to the Nile like we've done so today, but there is another river that is within the reach of all. There is a river whose stream shall make glad the city of God, the holy place of the tabernacles of the Most High. The unmovable monument of your life is built by the river of God's grace and the water of His divine favor. All can come, all can drink. You need not be a Pharaoh to have a monument named after you. All you must do is come by faith to the King of Kings, from whose throne flows the river of life. And there He will give you everything that you need to overcome the challenges and thrive in the desert of this world. So go where the water flows. It is the best place to sow and the place most favorable to grow. And when your fruit begins to show, then all will know, and they too will be drawn to where the water flows. We hope you've been blessed and inspired by this new Reflections of Hope episode. This episode is one of many that's been produced all over the world. If you haven't done so yet, please give our video a like, share it with your friends, and please follow us on Instagram, Facebook, and YouTube. 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Thank you so much for your support. Aloha and Maranatha.

Are you seeking fulfillment for your life? 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That's why we're here. Welcome to Jesus 101, introducing you to the real Jesus. And now, here's your host, Elizabeth Talbot.

0: Welcome to Jesus 101. We're so excited that you decided to join us for our ongoing series on the book of Acts, which we have entitled Proclaiming Jesus. Today, we're going to start thinking about a game that most of you have played. It's the exchange game. Well, many people play it during Christmas when somebody brings a gift and somebody brings a different gift, and there's a group of people that bring gifts, and we exchange gifts, and sometimes they call it the white elephant. Or when you draw numbers and stuff, just decide who draws when. Well, I like to explain the gospel with this game. Imagine that you showed up to the party with a little box that says death. Well, that was your contribution to the party. And Jesus showed up to the party with a box that says eternal life. Well, we switched. So that way, you walked away with eternal life. And Jesus walked away with death. This is what we call the great exchange, where the gospel is most clearly understood. For example, Isaiah 53, that sometimes we call the proto-gospel, because it's the first time that we clearly understand how this is going to happen. He was pierced for our transgressions. So check out the pronouns. He was pierced for our transgressions. By his stripes, we are healed. This exchange that he takes what is ours and goes to the death and dies, and we walk away with eternal life. Well, today we're going to discuss this prophecy because actually it's going to be used to evangelize this exact verse that I just told you about. And I'm excited. I love this chapter. And we're actually going to talk about baptism too. And if you don't know what that means, well, wait, it's very exciting. And it's very exciting to have Pastor Dwight Nelson with us. Thank you for being here.
1: Great to be here. Thank you for the invitation.
0: Oh, you're welcome. And you're worth every penny. He's laughing like we're paying him, right? Well, we thank you so much for coming. And actually, you bring a wealth of information with you, and we are very excited to have you.
1: Thank you.
0: Yeah. So I am very excited about this particular chapter. Because, yes, it's a big one, and the expansion of the church is happening. You know, remember that you made fun of my circles?
1: No, I actually I was hoping you pulled them out again.
0: He asked me if I had a degree of...
1: In art,
0: yeah. Well, what happens in chapter 1, verse 8, you remember that Jesus actually kind of gives the outline of the book of Acts. You will be witnesses in Jerusalem, Judea, and Samaria, and to the ends of the earth. Well, today we're moving to Samaria. So we're starting to expand, right? And yeah, there's tons of things to talk about.
1: But Samaria is not a place where the Jewish Christians would normally want to go.
0: No.
1: you remember Jesus and the woman at the well. It's just the Good Samaritan. He's countercultural.
0: Yes.
1: Nobody wants to go to Samaria. Yeah. But what amazes me in this chapter is just God says, okay, you don't want to go, I'll get you there anyway. And boom,
0: yeah.
1: Stephen Stone,
0: yes.
1: Saul says,
0: yes.
1: Okay,
0: let me
1: wipe up this whole section of the world of these hated followers of this Messiah. And boom, they are now driven. They're just out.
0: It's interesting that the persecution that starts, because it says chapter 8 starts with this persecution after the death of Stephen, right? And it says that, verse 1, it says that on that day a great persecution began against the church in Jerusalem. And so they were scattered throughout the region.
1: Except the apostles. You notice that?
0: Yes.
1: These guys have a hard time with this great commission.
0: Yes.
1: They all said amen to Jesus. Bye, see you. Amen. We'll go to the uttermost parts of the earth. But they're not moving. God will have to keep coming back. And eventually one of them is going to...
0: Yeah, be a martyr.
1: Yeah.
0: See, it seems like the greatest persecution was perhaps against the Hellenist Christians.
1: Because
0: Philip and many of them, it looks like the people in Jerusalem themselves were not being, you know, bothered as much.
1: Because of these foreigners that were intent to go after them.
0: Exactly.
1: Yeah.
0: And so the persecution actually creates the expansion of the church. It's very interesting. And we end up in Samaria that, as Dwight said, there's quite a background behind the enmity between Samaritans and Jews. And a lot of it has to do with the temple, how they wanted to help rebuild it and they didn't want it. So they created their own temple, but the Jews went and destroyed the temple on Gerizim. So they're going back and forth for centuries, actually.
1: Yeah. And Jesus, of course, himself steps into that breach

0: And through the parable, making the Samaritan the good guy.
1: I know, which is a shock.
0: Yeah.
1: Yeah.
0: I mean, we could understand today how you would tell the story today because society has its categories
1: Exactly. Yeah.
0: But by reversing that curse, Jesus reverses it in the salvation of the woman at the well. Mm. Suddenly, you can argue, but it's clear God has already marked this people.
1: Yes.
0: And by the hundreds, they accept Jesus as the Savior of the world. John 4 says, you are the Savior of the world.
1: Yes, absolutely.
0: So God says, I got you.
1: I love that story because it's the only story in the Gospel of John where we have the word gift for salvation. If you knew the gift of God, Jesus says
0: to someone. And who is offering it to?
1: If you would know that. So the Samaritans start believing, and Philip, who is one of the seven deacons that we discussed in the last program, he is going to be sent, he's going to go to Samaria, and he's actually in Samaria preaching the word, and there's a lot of things going on.
0: By the way, I need to tell you about that. Where it says they preached the word everywhere they went.
1: Yes.
0: In the Greek, that's euangelizomai.
1: Yes.
0: From whence comes our word evangelism or evangelizing.
1: Yes.
0: So they went around evangelizing.
1: Yes.
0: So they weren't just out telling, hey, we got a wonderful book. You need to hear about it someday.
1: Yeah, exactly.
0: No, it's always with an intent.
1: Yes.
0: The gospel is always with an intent.
1: Yeah.
0: You got to accept the hero of the gospel story.
1: You know, in Spanish, we have almost directly the same word as in Greek because it's euangelion in Greek and it's evangelio in Spanish. It's almost identical because in English, we only ended up with evangelist and we talk about the gospel in English, but the gospel comes from the old English.
0: Evangel.
1: Actually, God spell good news.
0: Yes.
1: And so the evangelists are the ones that are bringing the good news, right? So
0: the
1: every
0: evangel.
1: Time we... It's very, very fun. So to understand the background of these words. So they're preaching the good news, verse 12. We have a situation here with Simon.
0: Oh, bless his heart.
1: Yeah, but we don't have time for that.
0: See you later, Simon.
1: Yeah. And so we're going to go to the story of the Ethiopian.
0: That's a great one.
1: And we're actually going to discuss some interesting things about the way God was guiding Philip. You know, I'm always interested in how God shows his will.
0: Mm.
1: You know, how he doesn't show the whole map at one time, but he says, okay, now go there. Mm-hmm. And so you go there and you're looking around and he goes, okay, now go there.
0: Mm-hmm.
1: You know, it's always striking for me that God only gives the next step.
0: It's not always that he shows up with a piece of paper with an arrow pointing the way either.
1: No.
0: So when he's giving you this impression, sometimes you have to evaluate the impression. Shall I act on it or not?
1: Mm.
0: There's a writer who has coined the word synchronicity.
1: Hmm.
0: You know what synchronized means?
1: Yeah.
0: Synchronized.
1: I mean, I have an accent, but
0: Elizabeth,
1: I still...
0: Do you understand synchronized?
1: I have an accent, but I still know the word synchronized.
0: Synchronicity is where it appears that somebody has been synchronizing this as we come to it.
1: Yeah, orchestrating.
0: And exactly. That's a great word for it. And that's what's happening here.
1: Mm-hmm.
0: He just suddenly says he's suddenly here.
1: Mm-hmm.
0: He wanders down this way, and then he hears a voice saying, well, go over there.
1: Yes.
0: We need to realize that didn't end in Acts chapter 8. God is still synchronizing your life and mine and the lives of our viewers right now.
1: Yes.
0: He said, listen to me. I will whisper instructions to you.
1: Yes.
0: Just step out.
1: Yes.
0: Obey what you know to be right.
1: Yeah, exactly.
0: And I'll keep synchronizing you. And that's where accidents happen that turn out to be totally planned.
1: Mm-hmm. Yes.
0: Somebody crosses my path, says one word to me. I needed that word.
1: Exactly.
0: For weeks I've been needing
1: that that's
0: word.
1: Why most of us that really believe that there is a God there orchestrating our lives don't use the word coincidence too much.
0: No.
1: Because actually is something that is orchestrating me. Yeah,
0: yeah.
1: I like that word.
0: I do too.
1: Yeah, even though I knew it, I didn't know the CT part. Mm-hmm. Synchronicity. I like that. So we start the story of the Ethiopian. And so verse 25, we're going to pick it up from there, Acts 8:25. So when they had solemnly testified and spoken the word of the Lord, they started back to Jerusalem and were preaching the gospel. Here we have the euangelizomai to many villages of the Samaritans. Don't forget that the Samaritans were the people that the disciples themselves wanted to send fire to. Remember?
0: Bring it on. Nuke them out.
1: Yes. Now they're being preached to. And the angel of the Lord spoke.

0: to Philip, saying, "Get up and go south to the road that descends from Jerusalem to Gaza." Mm-hmm. See, a lot of people don't realize that Gaza was—it's not just in the news today.
1: You're right.
0: Yeah, that it was there already. There was already a town, a city. There was a road going from Jerusalem. Actually, there were more than one. That's why
1: this is called the Desert Road in my translation. Is yours called the Desert Road?
0: Yeah, it says this is the one in the desert because there were more roads to Gaza than one. So Philip wouldn't get lost.
1: Which means God doesn't always send you to Palm Springs. Sometimes it's just to the desert.
0: Well, Palm Springs is in the desert, but it's a different
1: it's
0: type.
1: Oasis.
0: I live close to Palm Springs, so I got to defend it.
1: Please.
0: Yeah. So he got up and went, and there was an Ethiopian eunuch, a court of official of Candace, queen of the Ethiopians, who was in charge of all her treasures, and he had come to Jerusalem to worship. Let's talk a little bit about him so we understand a little bit of the setting.
1: Okay. What do you want to talk about?
0: Well, where were they from? Ethiopian, where was that at that time?
1: Well, you've been down there, haven't you?
0: You have too, right?
1: No, I haven't.
0: I thought you went to Egypt.
1: I can't even talk as an eyewitness, but you've been there. Tell us about it.
0: Well, no, but you went to Egypt, right?
1: I did, but I didn't go that far south.
0: Okay, so this is their kingdom of Nubia was close to where the Aswan is today. Mm-hmm. Aswan is like
1: dam.
0: The first.
1: Yeah. Aswan Dam.
0: And actually, I brought a souvenir from Aswan. It's so special. Mm-hmm. See, when we took a little boat there in Aswan, there's like a dam there or whatever. They were selling this. They were making this. And this is many years ago that I went. And today say, I wonder if I can find it. And here it is. And it's beautiful because it reminds me of that trip we did 14 days on the Nile. Mm. Not on the Nile, like the Nile, but on the river Nile. And so it was fantastic. And to see where this person comes from. And we actually also have something else where it says who the official of Candace. Mm-hmm. Candace was actually a title.
1: Kandake. That's why my translation calls it the Treasury of the Candake. That's the name of the queen's office.
0: Yes, it was
1: Ethiopia.
0: A queen.
1: It's not a personal name. It's an official name.
0: Exactly, official title.
1: Like Pharaoh.
0: Exactly. Yeah. And usually the king was considered to be too holy to do regular daily administrative tasks. So his mother, the mother queen,
1: really?
0: Is the one that actually bore that title.
1: Wow.
0: Kandake or Kandake.
1: Yeah.
0: And so he's a very important person, and he has come to Jerusalem to worship. It seems like he's...
1: he's a believer.
0: He's a believer of some type.
1: Monotheistic God.
0: Yes, yeah. And what is interesting is that he wouldn't have been able to get in too far into the temple because he wasn't...
1: You can't imagine. Well, you had that little... We were looking at the other day.
0: Yes. Yeah. Yes, and so he was a foreigner, so he couldn't get to the main part. Mm-hmm. But some people think that he must have bought a scroll as a souvenir in Jerusalem because most people didn't own scrolls. You had to be very wealthy to be able to buy a scroll
1: Good
0: of a
1: point.
0: Prophet.
1: Yeah.
0: So, and he's reading that. Why don't you read for us from verse 28 on?
1: Okay, so verse 28, and on his way, he was on his way home, sitting in his chariot, reading the book of Isaiah the prophet. Now, here's that synchronicity again. The Spirit tells. In one place, it says the angel of the Lord tells.
0: Yeah.
1: Tells Philip. Now, it's the Spirit. So, sometimes God works through the quiet of our own conscience.
0: Yes.
1: Right? Mm-hmm. He says, so the Spirit says, hey, go to that chariot. Stay near it. So, Philip runs up. Verse 30.
0: Yes.
1: To the chariot. He hears the man. He overhears the man reading. So, the man's reading out loud. He's not just reading to himself.
0: Yes.
1: He's reading out. He's probably trying to pronounce all these. The Hebrew.
0: Yeah.
1: And, because it wasn't in English.
0: Mm-hmm, no.
1: We're pretty sure of that.
0: Yes, yeah. We don't know if he was in Greek, because the Septuagint, the Greek
1: it
0: version,
1: Greek.
0: Already have been written by then, but we don't know. It was either in Greek or Hebrew. That's it. Mm-hmm. Those are pretty much
1: And so
0: choice.
1: Philip runs up, he overhears this, he said, yo, do you understand? Do you understand what you are now reading?
0: Yo!
1: Yeah.
0: Do you understand?
1: And the guy looks up. Well, where'd you come from?
0: Exactly.
1: Synchronicity.
0: Well, look, three things already happened. The angel of the Lord said, take this road.
1: Yes.
0: Then the second thing is the Spirit said, go close to the chariot. But he doesn't say anything else.
1: No.
0: Then he goes to the chariot looking around like, what am I supposed to do here? And he hears that and he says, oh, this must be the reason.
1: When I'm sitting on a plane, and you travel on a plane a lot, sometimes when I'm sitting on a plane, if the person beside me pulls out a religious book, it just got a... Dwight, why do you think you're in that awful B seat in between two seats?
0: Yes.
1: Why are you there? Because, see?
0: Yes. Yeah. I usually ask God to give me a clue if I'm supposed to discuss something with the person.
2: Yeah. Well, that

0: It's a huge clue. If they pull out a Bible,
1: yes.
0: Big clue.
1: Yes.
0: One time I was flying on a plane. The woman came in, sat down beside me, and she said, and I was writing. I was doing my prayer journal. And she says, what are you writing? I said, I'm just writing in a journal. Oh, she says, you're an author. I said, well, I have written a book, but... So I'm just keep going. She said, well, what kind of a book is it? I said, I'm stuck now. And I said, oh, it's a little book called Outrageous Grace. Oh, she said, and it's just like this, Elizabeth. She put her head back against her seat. She said, I am so thirsty for God.
1: Oh,
0: just
1: wow.
0: Like that.
1: That's
0: and the Lord
1: amazing.
0: Said, Dwight.
1: Isn't it amazing?
0: Go to work. And we the whole way from Chicago all the way to the West Coast.
1: That's fantastic. Yeah. That's
0: She's a wife of a pilot.
1: Yeah, that's how God works, right? He puts you in the right place at the right time. So Philip says, do you understand what you're reading? Mm-hmm. He was reading Isaiah. Mm-hmm. Now, Isaiah... of all the books of the Old Testament, probably Isaiah has the most clear, we just discussed, the proto-gospel, the gospel, especially in Isaiah 53, where we get the whole thing almost step by step, right? Yeah. And he's reading that particular prophet, and the eunuch says, and he said, well, how could I unless somebody guides me? And he invited Philip to come up and sit with him. Can you imagine? I mean, the whole thing just like that. Yeah.
0: Bing.
1: I like that. I'm going to use it from now on, synchronicity. First, I have to learn to pronounce it, and then I'll use it. Okay, so what passage was he reading?
0: Isaiah 53.
1: All right, let's go ahead.
0: Yeah. Well, I already switched over to Isaiah 53. So what
1: okay,
0: is it?
1: Okay, so I'm going to read what he was reading. Mm-hmm. Verse 32. The passage of scripture which he was reading was this. He was led as a sheep to slaughter, and as a lamb before his shearer silent, he does not open his mouth. In humiliation, his judgment was taken away. Who will relate his generation? For his life is removed from the earth.
0: Yeah, okay. That's a selection of lines.
1: Actually,
0: starts with verse 6. But you know, this is not just the proto-gospel. This is probably the most graphic description of the Messiah's substitutionary death.
1: Absolutely.
0: Period, period, period.
1: Absolutely.
0: New or old.
1: Yes, absolutely.
0: And here this man, this treasure, this high up CFO is pouring over this out loud. And he's saying, is he talking about himself?
1: Who is he talking about?
0: What is this?
1: Yes, and I love the fact that, see, Isaiah 53, as we were discussing when we started the big exchange, the great exchange, he was pierced for our transgressions, you know.
0: He was bruised for our iniquities.
1: Yeah, look at the pronouns. Yeah. He was bruised for our iniquities. And not only he paid our price for our punishment, per se, but he continues to say what... positive things he got.
0: By his wounds,
1: we are healed.
0: Yeah.
1: You know, and the punishment for our peace
0: was upon him.
1: Yeah. So he's not only paying substitutionarily our sins and transgressions, he's also purchasing the right to bless us and heal us and give us peace. Mm-hmm. I think it's fantastic.
0: Yeah, it's the gospel.
1: Yeah, it's the gospel.
0: The heart and soul.
1: You know, my mother was quite an artist. And I have many pieces of hers in my house and in my office. She actually did this. She carved the two nails.
0: Did she really?
1: Mm-hmm.
0: That's her soul.
1: And actually, there is a verse here.
0: What kind of wood is that beneath?
1: I don't know. She used to have all kinds of wood that she collected, and some of them are still around my house.
0: Mm-hmm.
1: And so here it says, he was pierced for our sins, Isaiah 53:5. And that's why she did the nails. Actually, she used to enter some pieces in contests and art.
0: Beautiful.
1: This is one of my favorite. The fact that I love what you just said, the substitutionary. Why don't you explain to our audience what substitutionary means?
0: Well, substitutionary simply reflects the ancient teaching that really began to happen outside the gates of the Garden of Eden.
1: Mm-hmm.
0: Abel brings a lamb, Cain brings fruit. Problem with fruit is it can't take, it's not a life.
1: Mm-hmm.
0: Abel was following God's direction. He brings a lamb. The lamb becomes this
1: visualization,
0: compelling metaphor all the way through the Old Testament of someday God himself providing the lamb. Remember Abraham and Isaac?
1: Yeah.
0: Oh, the Lord says, I've provided the lamb. Don't you worry about it.
1: Yes. So, see, what Dwight is talking about, Genesis 22, where Abraham is told to sacrifice his son, and then he sacrifices an animal instantly.

0: dead of his son is the first time actually in the Bible that we have that full idea that,
1: something being substituted for the other.
0: Yes.
1: Yeah.
0: Yeah, on Genesis 22. And so here we have in Isaiah 56. So Philip decides to teach the gospel to him starting from that very chapter, because that was the chapter he was reading, right? Mm-hmm. So verse 35, go ahead, Dwight.
1: Then Philip began with that very passage of scripture and told him the good news, the evangel. He evangelized him about Jesus.
0: Yes.
1: Yeah, he just told him the good news about Jesus.
0: Yeah, and when they were going along, he says that.
1: It's amazing.
0: Isn't it amazing?
1: Yeah, he says.
0: There's water there.
1: Hey, yo, stop. hey, listen, stranger, Philip, is that your name? What about we do it right now?
0: Yeah.
1: It doesn't tell us that he.
0: How he knew.
1: Yeah, how he knew that baptism would be appropriate, but apparently Philip has. Somehow the subject has already been on both of their minds.
0: Yes, and so he says, oh, there's water here. What prevents me from being baptized? And verse 37 is very interesting that it's absent in most Bibles. Does your Bible have verse 37?
1: It brackets it. But
0: brackets it?
1: Yeah.
0: Yeah, because the original manuscripts go from verse 36 to verse 38 because he says, there's water. Can I get baptized? And Philip baptizes him. But we have later editions of verse 37 that somebody seemed to think that we needed to hear the confession of Philip, of the eunuch. Mm-hmm. And Philip says, if you believe with all your heart, but I think that is already obvious because he's been, taught about Jesus already. So he gets baptized. So let's talk a little bit about baptism. And before we do, let's show a video that has a few verses about what baptism really is, and then we'll come back and continue discussing it.
2: Baptism is the public confession of our faith in the life, death, and resurrection of Jesus Christ on our behalf. Or do you not know that all of us who have been baptized into Christ Jesus have been baptized into his death? Therefore, we have been buried with him through baptism into death, so that as Christ was raised from the dead through the glory of the Father, so we too might walk in newness of life. Romans 6, verses 3 and 4. Baptism is also our declaration that we accept Christ, pledging our allegiance to him as the Lord and Savior of our lives. It is the symbol of our union with Christ, accepting his forgiveness of our sins and the gift of the Holy Spirit. Repent, and each of you be baptized in the name of Jesus Christ for the forgiveness of your sins, and you will receive the gift of the Holy Spirit. Acts 2, verse 38. The Bible instructs us to be baptized, becoming disciples of Jesus. And Jesus came up and spoke to them, saying, all authority has been given to me in heaven and on earth. Go therefore and make disciples of all nations, baptizing them in the name of the Father and the Son and the Holy Spirit, teaching them to observe all that I commanded you. And lo, I am with you always, even to the end of the age. Matthew 28, verses 18 to 20. Baptism is by immersion in the water as a symbol of our burial in Christ's death and our rising to a new life in Christ by grace through faith in him. For you are buried with Christ when you were baptized, and with him you were raised to new life because you trusted the mighty power of God who raised Christ from the dead. You were dead because of your sins and because your sinful nature was not yet cut away. Then God made you alive with Christ, for he forgave all our sins. Colossians 2, verses 12 and 13. We invite you to receive salvation as a free gift from God by accepting Jesus Christ into your life through baptism. And that way, live eternally in awe of his amazing grace.
0: So, Dwight, now that we have read some of the verses, tell us a little bit more about baptism.
1: It's Romans chapter 6 that really unlocks the symbolism. It's a very rich symbolism. It's death, burial, and resurrection. It's just very simple. It's baptism by immersion. That's the only method the Bible understands. Death

0: burial, and resurrection. And that's why it says they both went into the water. He goes down and he comes back up out of the water. Mm-hmm. Jesus was baptized by John the Baptizer the same way. Mm-hmm. Death, burial, and resurrection. Because it's a symbol of us taking our past, bearing the past, as it were, and coming up, a brand new creation. If any woman is in Christ, she's a new creation.
1: Mm. Yeah.
0: 2 Corinthians 5:17.
1: Yes, and I like the verse that says that we have died with Christ. We're taking his death in our place. Mm-hmm. And we are therefore raised, like he was raised, and we know the outcome. Mm-hmm. I would like to invite the audience. If you have never been baptized, I think it would be fantastic if today you make that decision, because it's a public witness that you have chosen to believe in the prophecies that one would come to die in your place. And therefore, when you are baptized, you publicly say, okay, I'm a disciple and I have believed that his death is in my place. Mm-hmm. I think it's a decision of life and death.
0: It's the most important decision a human being can make. And by the way, you make the decision right now, you're watching a little television, you're watching on a screen somewhere, you make the decision right now. You're not gonna be baptized instantly, but you have to make a decision. Because if you don't make a decision, it'll always be mañana.
1: Yeah.
0: Do you know what that word means?
1: Mañana. How is it in Japanese?
0: Ashta, mara ashta. Ashta.
1: It means tomorrow.
0: Yeah, tomorrow. Yeah. Forget it.
1: Don't procrastinate anymore. Just decide to become a disciple of Jesus.
0: Exactly. So make the decision now.
1: Well, thank you so much, Dwight, for being with us. And as a matter of fact, we are not only going to invite you to be baptized, but we're going to give you a tool where you can study a little bit more. Our Jesus 101 Biblical Institute not only has a lot of TV programs and radio programs, but we actually have Bible studies. This is a course that we want to offer you for free, Amazing Grace. And it's 10 Bible studies. And at the end, you have an invitation. And the invitation is based on the chapter we just read. It talks about the whole story that we just went through with of the Philip and the Ethiopian and him understanding the prophecy of Jesus and all of that. And then an invitation for you to be baptized. So if you would like to get this, go to our app, Jesus 101 app. And where it says book offer, put grace. And if you put the word grace as a code and book offer, you'll receive the Bible study course. And I'm hoping you will do that. It's the most important decision of your life. Don't forget, you have a Savior who has died in your place. And by His stripes, we are healed. I hope you can decide to make Him your personal Savior today. And that way, you're assured of eternal life.

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My name is Luke Skelton. 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God bless you.

Our message today is dealing with kingdom consciousness, being aware of the kingdom, thinking about the kingdom. Now, this is very, very important because when Jesus came the first time,

Because his people did not understand the nature of the kingdom, they were not ready to receive him when he came the first time. The devil has not changed his tactics, and I expect that

membership in the spiritual and the physical kingdom of God. Now, there's a verse I'd like to begin with and an interesting story. Matthew chapter 16, verse 19. Jesus said, I will give to you the keys of the kingdom of heaven. Now, was he just saying this to the apostles? Or was he saying this to every believer? What you will bind on earth will be bound in heaven, and whatever you will loose on earth will be loosed in heaven. The keys of the kingdom. Now, we were visiting this week with a friend who had an interesting experience. I'm not going to tell you his real name. I told him I was going to share this story. And he asked me to change the names to protect the guilty. We're going to call him Wilbur. Wilbur went to Montana to visit his brother and his sister-in-law. And in the course of events, his plane was delayed, and he ended up, you know, traveling all night long, and bags didn't come, and had a whole disaster getting in. So he was very tired the next day. His brother said, I've got to stop at the dentist office. The dentist office was in this large mall in Missoula, Montana. It's probably the biggest mall in the state. And so he walked around the mall a little bit with his brother, and he went to his appointment. He said, I was just so tired. He told his brother, give me the keys to the car. I'm going to go lay down in the car for a little bit. I'm just exhausted. So he walked out of the parking lot into the mall, and of course the mall is surrounded by many square miles of cars. Now, have you ever not paid attention to where you parked and then you walked out? And you thought, now I know somewhere out there is my car, but I really wasn't thinking when I came in where it is. Have you ever walked up and down the aisles and pressed a little panic button, a little key button, hoping that one of the cars out there would beep? Anyone want to admit to that? Oh, good. That's going to make Wilbur feel a lot better. Well, it so happens that his sister-in-law's car that they had driven to the mall that day was a white Subaru. Do you have any idea how many white Subarus there are in Montana? Everybody drives a Subaru. It may not be patriotic, but they're four-wheel drive. And so all these people have Subarus out there. And he said, I didn't even know where to begin. My brother was in this dentist appointment. He said, I walked up and down the rows, and I'd press the button. And he said, finally, a white Subaru would blink. And he walked over, but the key didn't fit. I thought, well, it just got the same signal for the light. So he walked for a little further, another one blinked. And he tried the door. And he said, I must have tried 20 white Subaru doors. And he said, I was just so afraid someone would see me trying all these doors and think I'm just trying to break into a car. So then I went down another aisle, and he said, I looked off a quarter mile away, and he said, I could see the parking lot security was watching me with binoculars. So I was really tired. He said, I knew the car was out there somewhere, so as I walked, he said, I kept trying. And so finally, I pressed the key, the little light flashed, I went and tried the door, and it opened. And he said, I was so relieved. He said, I sat down inside, and I put the seat back, and I took a nap. So then about a half an hour later, I woke up and realized, oh, yeah, I was supposed to meet my brother in the car by the front entrance. And so he said, I went and put the key in the ignition. He said, it didn't work. He said, it didn't turn at all. He says, I was taking a nap in someone else's car. Said, that could have really ended badly if, like, some jealous husband hadn't come and checked on the car. But he said, he got out of the car and he walked up and he saw his brother a quarter mile away waving at him, pointing another direction. Said they finally did kind of find the car and leave. But the key only fit one car in the parking lot out there. But there were a lot of counterfeits. Well, there are a lot of counterfeit keys to the kingdom out there. And some people have not discovered the mysteries of the kingdom. They're sitting in the wrong car. So many people misunderstand what it means to be a citizen in God's kingdom. We're going to talk about that today because it is crucial to the teachings of Jesus to understand those priorities. Christ says in Matthew 13:11, because it has been given to you to know the mysteries of the kingdom of heaven, but to them it has not been given. That's why Jesus taught in parables. Christ is the one who has these keys to the kingdom. Now, a professor, a theology professor at a

Christian school asked a class of about 40 students, if you were to summarize the message of Jesus in one word, what would that word be? Write it down and turn it into me. And so these are Christian kids. They're in a Christian college, a Christian professor, and they all wrote down their different things. And what do you think some of the main words were? Love, faith, grace, gospel. Take your pick. He said, out of the 40 students, only two of them got it right. He said, the right answer is kingdom. Did you know that that is the main thing that Jesus talked about? You will find the word kingdom 391 times in the Bible. Gospel is found 103 times. More than the word faith, you'll find the word kingdom. You will find the word kingdom mentioned more in the New Testament than you will find the word love. Jesus' ministry was all about talking about this kingdom. Now, we're talking about kingdom consciousness. And what is a kingdom? A kingdom is a political or territorial unit ruled over by a sovereign. It's the realm of that sovereignty. It's a realm or a sphere in which one thing is dominant. And of course, conscious means to be aware of and responding to one's surroundings, to be awake. We need to be aware. We need to be awake to what is this dominion that the Lord is talking about. The king, the word kingdom actually is talking about the dominion of a king. You know, you got dom, kingdom is the dominion of a particular king. When Jesus began preaching, well, I should start with John the Baptist, beginning of the gospel, Matthew 3, verse 1. John the Baptist came preaching, saying, what? Repent, for the kingdom of God is at hand. Then Jesus, from that time, Matthew 4, 17, began to preach, saying, exact same words, repent, for the kingdom of God is at hand. It's within reach. It's right here. Jesus sent out the disciples. He said, as you go, preach, saying, the kingdom of heaven is at hand. Matter of fact, in the Lord's Prayer, when he said, pray, pray in this manner, you don't find the word love, you don't find the word faith, you don't find the word gospel, you don't find the word grace in the Lord's Prayer, but you find the word kingdom twice. I don't think we fully understand how important this kingdom concept is to the Lord. Mark 1:14, Jesus came to Galilee, preaching the gospel of the kingdom, saying, the time is fulfilled and the kingdom of God is at hand. So he said there's a time fulfilled. Something was at hand. What does he mean by at hand? Well, at hand means something is within reach. It's either imminent or it's available, but it's near. And I believe that the way Jesus meant it is the kingdom of God is here now because a time, he didn't say will be fulfilled. He says is fulfilled. Now, what time was he talking about? Big prophecy in Daniel. You know what the principal theme is in the book of Daniel? The kingdom. If you study the book of Daniel, it's all about which king is going to prevail. It begins by talking about how the kingdom of God was conquered by the kingdom of Babylon. And there's a struggle all through the book of Daniel in prophecies and in reality between kingdoms. The whole story about when they took the vessels from the kingdom of God and they began to toast their gods. It's a battle between gods and kingdoms. And when the Persians conquer the Babylonians, and all of it is this conflict between kingdoms that's taking place. Daniel had a prophecy where he talked about when the Messiah would begin his ministry. It's called the 490-year prophecy. So when Jesus said the time is fulfilled, what is that time? The time for the anointing of the Most Holy. After Jesus was baptized, he was anointed with the Holy Spirit. He began his ministry. No miracles before that point. And he said the kingdom of heaven is available. It's at hand. For that reason, you must repent to gain entrance in that kingdom. Because if you want to be a citizen in God's kingdom, the devil was cast out of heaven for sin. You're not going in that way. You must be saved and cleansed from your sin to be a citizen in that kingdom. So this was central. And not only when Jesus, during his life and his ministry, what he told the disciples to say, you can also read in Acts 1,
to whom he also presented himself alive after the resurrection,

After suffering by many infallible proofs, being seen by them during 40 days, what did Jesus say after he rose from the dead? Speaking of the things pertaining to the kingdom of God. Over and over, the emphasis of Christ was on the kingdom of God. The whole story in the Old Testament is how God saves a nation of slaves and makes them citizens in his kingdom. What is the gospel? He saves us from slavery of sin and makes us citizens in his kingdom. Now, even as I'm sharing all of this with you, I can just see some of it's going. You know why? Because many of you are Americans. And Americans don't speak kingdom. Our nation was formed several hundred years ago, revolting against the concept of having a king. We rebelled against the kingdom. Now, when you start talking about kings and kingdoms and the sovereignty and the absolute power of kings, we just have trouble relating to all that. But you have to go back in time to understand, what is Jesus talking about when he says the word kingdom? America, it's just so different. It is just diametrically opposed to our mindset to talk about us being servants of the king. We all want to be employees with benefits. We want to have unions to protest if the king doesn't treat us fairly. That's not the way it was in Bible times. So you've got to become disembodied from your American ways to think. Now, it's not just America. There's very few true monarchies left in the world today. No offense, Debbie, but even the Queen of England is not a queen in the sense that the absolute power they used to possess back in the days of Elizabeth and even prior to that. So these kings used to have supreme power. They were dictators. If they were unkind, they were called despots. You read about what Daniel says to Nebuchadnezzar, and Daniel says, you are the head of gold. Who you set up, you set up. Who you put down, you save alive who you will, you kill who you will. I mean, the king's word was law. He was an absolute ruler. You did not dare to speak against the king. There was a way that you were to walk towards the king. You didn't even turn your back to the king. When we were in Israel and we went to the Wailing Wall, they told us that the right protocol for going to the Wailing Wall to pray, because it represented the dwelling of the king, is that after you went up to the wall, before you turned around, you didn't turn your back on that because it represented turning your back on the presence of the majesty of heaven, you were supposed to take three steps back before you turned around and left the Wailing Wall. I mean, there's a whole protocol around showing reverence for a king and the dignity that he deserved. Now, to better understand it, if you know history a little bit, think more about the time of Christ and the time of the Romans. Because the Romans, their idea was to go forth conquering and to conquer. And so what they would do is they'd invade a new territory, and when they invaded a new territory, they would declare, this is now the territory of Rome. The Spanish did that all through Central and South America. They'd claim the country for God and the queen, or the king, whoever it happened to be at that time, right? And they'd claim the territory. They then start to build their temples or their churches. They'd teach about their gods. They'd introduce their customs. They'd set up their law. They would teach their language. They'd get the people to wear their clothes. And it was called imperialism. America has been accused of that before. As we fought against other countries, they say, you're trying to spread Americanism. It's like you're a kingdom once again, trying to colonize. You know, we think about the colonies. And I remember when I was young, I went to the Caribbean, and there were different places there that were colonies of England. There's still some around here and there. We were in India this year, a colony once of England. And they'd spread their English influence. So when Jesus says the kingdom of heaven is at hand, if you want to be a citizen in that kingdom, do you get the idea of what he's saying? You have an absolute king. He's telling you to go forth to conquer. He's wanting you to introduce his culture, to establish his religion, to bring the mindset and the truth of your king into that place. So when the emperor of Rome would go and visit any of the colonies of Rome, he felt right at home.

They're speaking his language. They got their architecture. They've got their clothes. They've got their food. It was expanding the culture of Rome everywhere. And that's why the Roman influence is even seen in our country. This is what Jesus is saying when he said the kingdom of God is at hand. It's not what his people were expecting. Their idea of the kingdom of God was the physical kingdom of God. Jesus divided it in two parts. You've got the external kingdom and the internal kingdom. The first of all, just to reiterate how much this was core to the teachings of Jesus. Christ said, "The kingdom of heaven is like a man who sowed good seed in his field." Most of this is just Mark 13. It's all through the Bible. "The kingdom of heaven is like a mustard seed. The kingdom of heaven is like leaven. The kingdom of heaven is like treasure hidden in a field. Kingdom of heaven is like a merchant seeking beautiful pearls. Kingdom of heaven is like a dragnet cast into the sea. Kingdom of heaven is like a householder. The kingdom of heaven is like a certain king who wanted to take accounts of his servants. The kingdom of heaven is like a certain king who arranged a marriage for his son." On and on it goes. Have you ever noticed how much in the teachings of Jesus it's in the context of a king and a kingdom? Even above the head of Jesus when he's crucified, what does it say? "This is the king of the Jews." And it was all, and what did Pilate want to know from him? "Are you a king?" And the Jews accused him, saying, we have no king but Caesar, and this man claims to be a king. It was all a conflict about kingdoms. But Jesus, John the Baptist, disciples, Paul, they were preaching, "Repent, for the kingdom of heaven is at hand." Now, the availability of God's kingdom, has Jesus ever revoked that? So if the kingdom of heaven was at hand 2,000 years ago when he began his ministry, is it still available today? But how come we don't see Jesus sitting on a throne anywhere? Because he's talking about two things when he says kingdom. The physical and the spiritual. The external and the internal kingdom. All right, now this takes us back to our memory verse that we just heard. Luke 17, I'd like to repeat this. "And he was asked by the Pharisees when the kingdom of God would come." Now, what were they thinking when they asked Jesus about the kingdom of God? They're thinking back to the glory days of David and Solomon, when they conquered all of their enemies around them, the Edomites, the Moabites, the Syrians, the Philistines, all conquered by David. They had outposts and garrisons in all of these countries. They taxed them. One reason that they spread their kingdom, it was good for the economy. Because if you could conquer another kingdom and they had to pay tribute to you, and Jesus told parables about that too, then you had more money, you had more power, you could run things the way you wanted to. And they said, "Is the kingdom of God coming?" They thought that when the Messiah came, only about the physical kingdom. That this son of David, this Messiah, was going to have the power of David and power of Samson, the wisdom of Solomon, the courage of Elijah, all wrapped up in one person, which Jesus did have. And he was going to lead a rebellion against the Romans and just subjugate them. And their kingdom would spread even wider than the kingdom of the Romans. And they then would be the people that ruled the world. So that's what they were thinking. When are you going to establish this physical kingdom? Jesus knew they misunderstood. And he said, "The kingdom of God does not come with observation." It's not through talking about political intrigue. "Nor will they say, 'See here' or 'See there.' For indeed, the kingdom of God is within you." Do you have the kingdom of God within you? How do you know the kingdom of God is within you? John 8:36, Jesus said, "My kingdom is not of this world." When he was being tried by Pilate, he said, "My kingdom is not of this world." He's talking about the spiritual kingdom. "If my kingdom was of this world, my servants would be fighting you right now." You don't see anyone out there fighting to release me. "That I should not be delivered to the Jews, but now my kingdom is not." You notice he included the word "now." So yeah, my kingdom will be a physical kingdom, but now it's not. Now it's a spiritual kingdom. "My kingdom is not from here." The Bible tells us, Colossians 1:27, "To them God willed to make known what are the riches of the glory of this mystery among the Gentiles." Here's the mystery. Keys of the kingdom. Unlock this mystery. What is it? Christ in you, the hope of glory.
He begins reigning in your hearts and in your minds. Someone once said, wherever God rules over human hearts as king, there is the kingdom established. When someone accepts Jesus, that's new territory. That means now his government, his principles govern in your life. Romans 6:2, Paul said, do not let sin reign. Who usually reigns? A king reigns, right? So don't let sin reign in your life. Christ reigns, not sin. Romans 6:14, sin shall not have dominion. There you got another kingdom word, dominion. Sin shall not have dominion over you. So the internal kingdom means that Christ reigns on the throne of your heart, that you have accepted him as Lord, Savior, King. The thief on the cross who was dying, how did he address Jesus? Lord, remember me when you come into your kingdom. It's all about the kingdom. Now, there's a constitution for a kingdom. You know, even in England, they had the Magna Carta. What is the constitution for Christ's kingdom? It's in the scriptures. Jesus said, it is written, man doesn't live by bread alone, but by every word of God. Matthew 24, heaven and earth will pass away, but my word will not pass away. And John 17:17, sanctify them through thy truth. Thy word is truth. So if you want to find out what is the constitution of the kingdom, this is it. What is the highest court in our country? Supreme Court. And in the Supreme Court, we're right now on the cusp of what is going to probably be a very interesting debate to confirm another justice. And why does that fill the news when they do that? Because the most important thing, more important than the president, the president's got 4 or 8 years. A justice might have 30. It's going to change the laws of the country. And do they just make up laws, or what is the foundation for the Supreme Court? The Constitution. The last word in our law is the Constitution of the United States. What is the Constitution for the Christian? The final word is, what does the Word of the Lord say? What does the Bible say? So Jesus has told us what the constitution is for that kingdom. How do you become a citizen in that kingdom? Now, we got a lot of you that are citizens here and of the U.S., and there's a number of different ways that can happen. A lot of debate about those who are trying to do it illegally. I hope he doesn't mind my putting him on the spot. Pastor Ross was born in South Africa, but he recently, and we're so glad that Esme and Robert Ross, hold your hands up. Jean just brought his family back to California, and we're glad that you better be members here. I'm really going to be hurt. Talk about putting you on the spot. But Pastor Ross was born in Africa. Not too long ago, he got his American citizenship, and he had to study. And I'll bet you he knows more about the government than a lot of you born in the country, because you got to answer all these questions before you're voted in. But you know, you can't take a test and be part of Christ's kingdom by transferring like that. You must be born. Now, I'm born American. I'm born California. The only way that you can be part of God's citizenship is to be born again. You need a new birth. John 1, 12 and 13, but as many as received him, to them he gives power to do what? Become sons of God, sons and daughters of God, even to those that believe on his name. So how do you get that new birth? By believing. Those who are born not of blood or of the will of the flesh, it's not a physical birth, or the will of man, but there's a new birth. It says born of God. We become born again. You become a citizen of that kingdom then. Jesus said in John 3:3, most assuredly I say to you, unless one is born again, he cannot see the what? The kingdom of God. In that famous passage where he talks to Nicodemus, it's about the kingdom. How do you become part of that kingdom? You go to church. Someone said, going to church doesn't make you a Christian any more than standing in a garage makes you a car. So it's good to go to church, but that's not what makes you a Christian. Singing Christian psalms does not make you a Christian. Having Christian friends. People sometimes think, I have
I was born in a Christian family. I've heard people say, my father was a pastor, as though they get some merit for that. God has no

grandchildren. The only way to be a citizen in his kingdom is you must have Christ born in you, the hope of glory. You, by faith, experience that conversion, that new birth, where your life is now governed by new principles. I remember a few years ago, I was in Cameroon, Africa, and I got in the elevator, and, you know, it was nice to see someone from home. There was a Marine, an American Marine. I recognized him because our son was in the Marines, and he's wearing his dress blue uniforms with the brass buttons, and he's wearing his finest attire, and talked to him a little bit, and he said, yeah, I'm going to the Marine ball. He says, I am with the American Embassy, and the Marines have a birthday ball once a year to celebrate the organization of the Marines, and it's, you know, a big festive time. I said, really? He said, you do that even here? He says, yeah. I said, how many Marines are here? He says, five of us. He says, you're having a ball for five of you. I said, yep. He said, when we're in the embassy, he said, it's a little piece of the United States, and whatever happens in the U.S. happens within the walls of the embassy. He says, we celebrate Thanksgiving, we celebrate the 4th of July. He said, there might be three of us, but he said, it is a piece of our country. It's an enclave of the U.S. in a foreign land, and we speak the language, and we observe the customs, and it's a little piece of America in that land. And that's what happens. The church is something of an embassy in a hostile country, right? Question is, does the Lord have an embassy in your heart? Is there a little piece of his kingdom within you? As you move around through the day and through the week where you work, are you taking the kingdom of God with you? And I should also say that Jesus was the perfect embodiment of God's kingdom in an individual. And so it's really reflecting him is what we're talking about. So, that church is supposed to be an embassy of that. One of the most offensive things that can happen is when a U.S. embassy is breached or attacked in a foreign country, because that's supposed to receive the highest respect. And if you want to make, and it's true probably of any country, but if you want to make the United States angry, attack our embassies in another land, we see it as an attack on us. And so that's why the Bible tells us that he that touches you touches the apple of his eye, because you are a piece of God's kingdom. You are a citizen of his kingdom. I always was moved by the story how when Scott O'Grady was shot down back in the 1990s during that Serbian war, the whole U.S. military was mobilized to rescue one soldier that was down in a foreign land. And this is how heaven feels about its citizens. Are you a citizen of that country? How do you know? Well, one thing is, if you recognize Jesus as king, if the kingdom of God is in you, you obey the king. You are not an employee. The Bible writers did not say, I am employed by. You get that American idea. Paul said, I am a slave. I am a servant. All the parables, Jesus talks about the servants of the king. You can't be thinking with the American mindset of employee rights and privileges and all the retirement and the benefits. And Jesus told a parable one time. He said, if your master comes home from eating, says, you might be coming from the fields, but you don't eat until you have served him. The king had the priority. It was the most important, and he was to be respected. But greatness in the kingdom of God is measured in terms of obedience. John Stott said that. Robert Ashcroft said, all of heaven is waiting to help those who will discover the will of God and do it. And Jesus was pretty clear. It's not everyone that says unto me, Lord, Lord, that will enter the what? The kingdom. But those that do the will of my Father in heaven. Now, will the king ever ask his servants to do something that can't be done? No, no good king will expect that. He certainly won't punish them for doing something that can't be done. So within every command of God is the power to obey that command. Now, when you talk about the kingdom of God, keep in mind it is something radically different. It's very different from the thinking of this world.
Matthew 18:4, Jesus said, "Whoever humbles himself as a little child,

child, he's the greatest in the kingdom of heaven. Well, we don't typically think about the children being the greatest. We think of them being the weakest and the smallest and the most uneducated. But Christ said in his kingdom, things are different. Matthew 23:12, whoever will exalt himself will be abased, and he that humbles himself will be exalted. The principles that govern God's kingdom are so different from the principles of our world. In our world, we all applaud those that, you know, get all the notoriety and the visibility. And God says, no, the ones that heaven applauds are the ones that do not seek it. They are the humble. They are the meek. Who will be in the kingdom of God? Blessed are the who? The poor in spirit. They will be in the kingdom of heaven. And so, if you were to advertise, come to this place and be poor in spirit, how many would come to that place? Not too many. But Jesus said, if you want to be in his kingdom, you must appreciate what that means, that we are spiritually bankrupt, that we humble ourselves before God. He tells us how to conduct ourselves as citizens in that kingdom. Jesus' life was an example of that. Instead of pride, meekness. Instead of retaliation, forgiveness. In fact, you're supposed to love your enemies. That's pretty hard to swallow sometimes, isn't it? You don't fight evil with evil. Now, some people think the Bible teaches, do unto others as they do unto you. It's not what it says. It says, do unto them as you want them to do unto you. You don't overcome evil with evil. You overcome evil with good in God's kingdom. You bless those that curse you. You pray for those who take advantage of you. I mean, it's a whole different kind of government there. You tell the truth even if it will kill you. You thank the king even when things go badly. You praise the poor for their sacrifice. Servants are regarded as the highest position. In our world, we measure success by how many work for you. In God's kingdom, you measure success by how many do you serve. You have peace regardless of what your circumstances might be in God's kingdom. You're not a slave to your circumstances. The peace that God gives you, the devil can't take it away. It's just a whole different economy. You believe in and you live for something that you cannot see. You believe in the invisible. It's different. There's a different language that is spoken in God's kingdom. You know, as the Romans went from place to place, Alexander the Great did this. As he went everywhere, he introduced the Greek learning, the Greek literature, the Greek language, and that's why everybody was still speaking Greek when Jesus was born. And you've heard the expression, it's a Greek to me. That's because finally, it became hard to understand. But they speak a different language. Christians should be known that we speak differently. The Bible says, out of the abundance of the heart, the mouth speaks. If your heart is changed, if the king is in your heart, your speech will be different. Jesus said, for one thing, don't swear. Christians should never swear, not by heaven above or the earth beneath. He said, let your yes be yes and your no be no. Colossians 4:6, let your speech always be seasoned with grace, that you might know how you ought to answer each one. We shouldn't be characterized by gossip, by coarse jesting. There ought to be a difference. And we have an ear to listen to him speaking to us in his kingdom. I remember years ago hearing a story about this business. Back when they used the telegraph to communicate across the country, they had one opening available for a telegraph operator. And the economy wasn't too good, so 7 individuals showed up in this telegraph company office applying for the job. And there was a lot going on there. In the background, you could hear the clatter of the telegraph going off. And the secretary asked the applicants to fill out the application. And while they were sitting there filling out the application, the last gentleman came in. They gave him an application. He jumped up ahead of all of them, and he ran into the office of the boss. Soon the boss came out with him and said, I've hired this young man. You can all go home now. They said, that isn't fair. Why are you doing that? They said, he came in last, and we didn't even turn in our applications. He said, while you were all sitting there, the Morse code was beeping out in your hearing,
And the message was, the first one who hears this message and comes in

will get the job. Said, we need someone who can have an ear keen to Morse code all the time. It's a different language. How many of you know somebody that still remembers how to operate code? Not too many people know that anymore. A ham radio operator. Yeah, we had a dear friend up in Covelo, and he was on the ham every morning, and he'd hear all those dots and those dashes. He could tell you exactly what they're saying. It's like another language. If you're a citizen of his kingdom, it's just a whole other language. You know, when Christians get together in church, we speak Christianese, right? We talk about, you know, justification and sanctification and washed in the blood. And we even in our church, we've not only got Christianese, we got Adventese. It's a very difficult to understand. It's a special dialect. And visitors, you have to be sensitive to that. Sometimes visitors come in and you've got to be able to switch languages so they understand what in the world you're talking about. Need translators for them every now and then. We need to be praying for the kingdom. I told you there, twice in the Lord's Prayer, it says, your kingdom come, your will be done. Yours is the kingdom and the power and the glory forever and ever. That's the priority. Do you pray? How often do you pray, Lord, I can't wait for your kingdom to fill this earth. I can't wait for you to come as King of Kings. Lord, be King of my life. There was an English visitor commented about U.S. churches. You Americans are so concerned about being happy as if our kingdoms were the focal point of God's designs rather than God's kingdom the focal point of ours. I thought, that's true. Now, the Lord will not endure divided loyalty. We must be completely 100% loyal if we're going to be part of his kingdom. John 12:31, now the judgment of this world is come. The ruler of this world will be cast out. There is someone who is contending the rulership of Jesus. Who is that? The devil rebelled against his king. What happened when Absalom rebelled against his creator, his father? He ended up dying. He was cast in a pit, and that's what the Bible says will happen to Lucifer. Jesus said, you cannot ride both sides of the fence. You are either with him or against him. That doesn't sound very politically correct. I mean, can't you compromise? No. He said, you're either 100% with me or you're against me. And some people who say, well, you know, I'm not quite ready to surrender to the Lord, but I'm not going to serve the devil, and I'm praying about it. Well, if you say you're not surrendering to the Lord, you are serving the devil. There's no third option. I remember hearing one time during the Civil War, this man lived close to the border between the North and the South, and he didn't want to get involved. And so he wore gray pants to satisfy the Southerners, and he wore a blue jacket to satisfy the Yankees. And in the end, what happened was the Yankees shot him in the pants and the rebel shot him in the jacket. You don't make anybody happy, right? You've heard me share that before. I like it, though. And they put a sign above Jesus' head saying, this is the King of the Jews. You know, a king is not satisfied until he possesses every corner of a territory. Alexander the Great, when he went conquering, he went through the land of the Phoenicians by Tyre and Zidon, and the people of Tyre would not surrender. Whereas Jerusalem did surrender, he spared Jerusalem. Matter of fact, they came out and showed him the prophecies of Daniel, and he went into their temple. He worshiped God. I don't know if you've read that before in Josephus. But Tyre would not surrender. Alexander put his whole march on hold until they could build a bridge out to the island and conquer it. They were not going to go any farther as long as there was a rebellious territory. When the little city of Jerusalem rebelled against the Babylonian kingdom, Nebuchadnezzar came in person. He besieged the city for 2 years to take down that one little city. He says, I'm not going to have anybody think that they can get away with having partial surrender. I am going to have absolute surrender. Some of you know the story of Masada. We were there earlier this year, stood on this mesa. It's a mesa. You know what I mean? It's like we have them in America, out in Arizona, where you get this table lands, very steep, flat top, steep sides. It's almost like it just juts up like a volcanic core out of the earth with a flat top. Masada was like that. King Herod the Great built this beautiful palace with
found in Genesis.

easiest way to capture rainwater and cisterns and filled it with grain. 900 Jewish rebels would not accept the Roman power. Even after Jerusalem was destroyed and the whole land of Israel was subjugated, they held out. Out in the middle of this burning desert on top of a mountain, the Romans said, "We will not tolerate any rebellion in our empire. No, we will not allow it to go on. You surrender or die." They surrounded the city, the little tabletop fortress of Masada, with a Roman army. They spent 3 years besieging. 900 Jews distracted the whole Roman Empire because the kings will not tolerate insubordination within their kingdom. And they overthrew Masada. Most of them committed suicide, but they took it. They said, "We are not going to have any rebellious territory in our dominion." So, there may be some of you and you say, "I've invited Jesus into my heart. Jesus is the Lord of my life." Does he have all of it? Do you have a little rebellious tabletop fortress somewhere where you're saying, "You can have everything, Jesus, in my life, but not this. I'll give you 90%, but there is a room in my house that is off limits. You don't have the keys to that room." Chances are most of you can resonate with that. But how does the king feel about that? When the Bible says the kingdom of God is at hand, and you say, "All right, Lord, I want to invite you to be king, and let's make a deal. You get 80%, I get 20%. You get 95%, I get 5%. And Jesus is going to look at you like, "You out of your mind? I'm the king. I made you. I own the universe. You're going to negotiate with me?" That's like a person who's on death row. And the governor sends someone to the prison. They're about to be executed, and they say, "The governor is offering you a stay of execution. He's going to set you free. But in exchange for that, you've got to turn over your bank account." And you say, "Well, I'll give the governor 50%. Wouldn't that be stupid? You're going to die. What good is it going to do you? It's really the same thing. When you think that you're going to hold back and not surrender all to the Lord, exactly what is your position of negotiation with the King of Kings? Do you have any position of negotiation? He says, "I want 100% of your heart." So you're going to argue with him? And what's wonderful about it is he's going to take it and make it better. What do you give up when you give up all to the Lord? Name some sin that makes you better. Name some sin that brings you real peace and happiness. He's asking you, like not just a king, but a loving father, to only give up that which hurts you. But he's not going to, he'll never be satisfied with a partial surrender. It must be a complete surrender if you're going to have that peace. If you're going to serve the Lord, it's being all in. Eventually, it won't just be the spiritual kingdom. Right now, our job is to expand our king's territory in this world, right? Until ultimately, he will have everything. Daniel 2:44, speaking of in the last days, "In the days of these kings, the God of heaven will set up a kingdom that will never be destroyed, and the kingdom will not be left to other people. It will break in pieces and consume all of these kingdoms," not 50% or 80% or 99% or 99.999%, 100% of all the other kingdoms will be gone. If you are not a full citizen in God's kingdom, you don't get dual citizenship, friends. If you're part of an earthly kingdom, that kingdom will be destroyed. You must be part of God's kingdom, because he is going to have a kingdom that will fill the earth. Zechariah 14:9, "And the Lord shall be king over all the earth." Has that happened yet? No. That's why we say, "Thy will be done on earth as it is in heaven." The kingdom of God in heaven right now is going to come to this earth. The new Jerusalem is going to descend down to earth. The Lord is going to reign over the whole world. Revelation 11:15, "The kingdoms of this world have become the kingdoms of our Lord and his Christ, and he will reign forever and ever."
So I'd like to have citizenship in that kingdom. We must be born.

into that kingdom. Amen? It must be 100% priority. You know, if you're a pilot, you go through a checklist. Some things are not optional. One thing is you don't say, I wonder if I should check the gas today. Because running out of gas in an airplane is very unforgiving. It's got to be a priority. You know what I mean by priorities? Sometimes people say, well, you know, Pastor Doug, I just don't have time to read the Bible. Do you know, I've discovered people have time for what they want. Sometimes they say, they don't have time to pray. Well, they got time for TV. They got time for goofing off with their favorite hobbies or diversions. Don't have time for prayer. It's just a priority. People do what they want to do. What is your priority? Is the kingdom of God the priority in your life? Oh, church, you know, I'm tired this week. You know, so busy working for the boss. Don't have time for the King of Kings to come and worship him. People do what they want to do. Jesus said, seek ye what? Third, fourth, fifth, first, the kingdom of God and his righteousness. And the promise is if you do that, everything else you need for happiness will be given to you. If you make God's kingdom the priority, everybody wants the kingdom of God, but few want it first. Luke 9:62, Jesus said to him, no one who puts his hand to the plow and looks back is fit for the kingdom of God. You know, this year, Sir Roger Bannister died. How many of you know who he was? He was the first human that we know of that broke the four-minute mile. And he did that back in 1954. 1 month later, John Landy, an Australian, beat him by 1.4 seconds. It's actually huge. Well, eventually they knew the two of them were going to have to face off together, the Aussie and the Englishman. So they gathered in Vancouver later that year, and there was a race. There were many others involved, and after the gun went off, Landy and Bannister shot out in front of the group. And John Landy was ahead of Bannister going down the final stretch. And he was like, you know, one stride ahead. And it was pretty clear to everybody that he was going to win. And the crowd was on its feet. And Landy admits he could not resist the curiosity of wondering how far back Bannister was. He didn't realize that he was right on his elbow. And when he turned and he looked back, he lost his stride. And all it took was one step, and Bannister beat him by a fraction of a second. Later, when he was interviewed, he said, if I hadn't looked back, I would have won the race. Jesus said, no man, having put his hand to the plow and looking back, is worthy of the kingdom. You know, back in Bible times, if you were plowing a furrow, if you wanted your farm furrow to be straight, you can't plow and look back. It's kind of like, you ever tried to ride a bicycle on a straight line? I can do it. Try doing it looking over your shoulder. If you look over your shoulder while you're riding a bike, you will turn. It's human nature. You can't go straight. And if you keep looking back at the world and thinking about what's behind you, you cannot faithfully serve the Lord. You can't live a straight life, so to speak. God's calling you to make his kingdom a priority, to think with a kingdom consciousness. How many of you want to be citizens in that kingdom? The Bible tells us that you invite Jesus to come in and reign as Lord of your life, to give you that new birth, and then he adopts you as his children. And he promises that he'll give you a new heart and you inherit the kingdom. You don't have to be afraid of the Lord's coming because your king is coming. He's your king. He's your friend. The king that's losing is the prince of this world. You will be on the winning team. That gives you a whole new perspective on life, doesn't it? And your mission in life is to expand his kingdom. Would you like that, friends?

My name is Ann Sergonsig. I've been born into a Catholic family where after several years of my life, I realized that I was not getting a feeding from here. So I start investigating different churches, many, many churches, and I've been kind of trying to find my way. Besides, I had a career, I was working, taking care of some family, and I kind of got away from the Lord. And I also lived in Pennsylvania when I was a young kid, and we lived on a little farm. And us kids didn't get to play at summertime. We had to work hard in the fields because we were very poor people, and Daddy worked in the coal mines, and us girls had to take care of all the planting and watering and harvesting and selling door to door, where Mom would co-pack and make all these good things for us to live on for the next year till the next spring. It was a good life. I worked hard, but it was rewarding. It was wonderful. When I moved to Arizona, I started attending different churches, and I had a friend by the name of Opal called me and asked me if I've ever listened to Good News TV. Well, and I said, no, and she said, well, you've got to put it on someday. Wasn't convenient, so I started to, within the next couple days, watching this program. And the day I put it on,

I saw a pastor by the name of Doug Batchelor, who was talking about very important things, and one thing was the Sabbath. He said, it's the fourth commandment to keep holy the Sabbath day. So I did a lot of investigating, a lot of checking into it, and Opal called me one day. She said, would you like to go to church? And I said, well, not right now, so maybe two or three weeks I went, and come to find out, this church in Prescott, Arizona was an Adventist church, and they had a lot of teaching on God's Word, and I was really getting into the teaching of the Word. We decided we were going to start attending, and I did, and sure enough, on May 18th of this year, I was baptized. And I'm praising the Lord because He's the one whom all blessings flow. And Hebrews 13:5 says, I will never leave you nor forsake you. And I am very happy to hear that because He will not leave us when we are following Him. I would recommend anybody that's interested in knowing more about the Lord to watch Good News TV, because this is where you're going to hear the truth, and the truth will set you free. I'm happy I found the Lord now, because now this time in my life is settled. I've gone through retirement, and this is a time where I think it's very important to me to start following the Lord. Earlier in my life, I was very busy, kind of set the Lord aside. I am very happy that I found the Lord at my age through Good News TV.

Hello friends, this is Pastor Doug Batchelor, and I want to thank you for watching Amazing Facts on Good News Television. And I want to thank you for supporting Good News TV. You know, this program is seen all over the state of Arizona, and we should never underestimate the power of television in sharing the gospel. We hear reports in our office all the time of people whose lives have been transformed by hearing the word and the variety of programs that reach so many different facets of people's lives. And so we'd like to encourage you to continue watching. It does something in your heart when you hear the word. And the power of the word through TV is enhanced, of course, with a visual medium. So share Good News TV with your friends and do all you can to help keep it on the air. 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And while you're at it, tell your friends also about Amazing Facts. God bless you and keep on watching.

0: 2050. In other words, America is becoming an ever-increasing mission field. Christian churches are in decline. The hearts of the people have grown cold. This is the future of the church. But it doesn't have to be. What man of you, having 100 sheep, if he loses one of them, does not leave the 99 in the wilderness and go after the one which is lost until he finds it? Reclaim your faith.
1: It is the best-selling book in history. 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
1: Hello, friends. Would you like to hear an amazing fact? We've all heard about various kinds of plagues throughout history. The Black Death, or

0: Augsburg, a city by the border of France and Germany, danced uncontrollably and apparently unwillingly for days on end. The outbreak began in July 1518 when a woman called Frau Trofia stepped from her home and began to dance fervently and uncontrollably in the street. Within a week, more than 30 other people were affected. This number eventually grew to 400. People overcome by the dancing plague would suddenly start stomping their feet, twitching and flaying their limbs. Oblivious to the world around them, they'd keep dancing until they collapsed from exhaustion. Many suffered from heart attacks or strokes and died. It seems there was nothing the city fathers could do to stop the compulsion. The mania lasted for about 2 months before ending as mysteriously as it began. Today, nobody's exactly sure what caused the phenomenon, but experts believe the most likely explanation was ergot. Ergot is a fungus that grows on rye or wheat. Poisoning from this mold can cause muscle spasms, fever, and hallucinations, and the victims might appear dazed and manic. By the way, the chemical in ergot mold is similar to lysergic acid diethylamide, better known as LSD. Evidently, when people of Augsburg finished consuming the batch of bad grain, the plague soon ended. It's surprising, Pastor Ross, how much what we eat can affect our behavior.
1: That's right, and affects the mind and the way we behave and think. And it's quite a test, quite a story that. I mean, you think of plagues and, you know, people get sick and, you know, they die from whatever disease. Here, the people just start all this energy and they start jumping around and dancing. And you mentioned that some people died from a heart attack as a result of this.
0: They just, their hearts, I think the lady that began dancing was in her 20s. She'd collapse at the end of the day and then she'd wake up the next day and start dancing again. And not only what you eat physically can affect your behavior, but certainly what you eat spiritually can affect your behavior. By the way, you're from Africa. They have something there called sleeping sickness.
1: That's right.
0: Where people get, if they get bit by a... Well,
1: yeah, I'm not exactly sure whether it's bacteria or virus or something. But yeah, people just, if they sit still for too long, they just fall asleep.
0: Yeah. So, yeah, these outside influences can have a difference. And what we eat, what we consume spiritually can affect our behavior. And there's a Bible verse in Isaiah chapter 55. It says, this is verse 2, "Why do you spend your money for that which is not bread, and your wages for what does not satisfy? Listen carefully to me and eat what is good, and let your soul delight itself in abundance." We need to make sure that we're eating good spiritual food if we want to have the right spiritual behavior.
1: And you know, Jesus says something similar when he said, "It is written, man shall not live by bread alone, but by every word that proceeds out of the mouth of God." That is Matthew chapter 4, verse 4. So if we're going to grow spiritually, we have to feed upon that living bread, which is the word of God.
0: Yeah. And, you know, what we eat, they say you are what you eat. It's true physically. You know, everything in our bodies is sort of replaced by what we eat over, I think, takes several months for your cells to sort of replace. And you become what you consume. Well, that is true of your spiritual life. And if we're feeding on the diet of the world and the worldly entertainment, it's hard to resist temptation when you have your values being shaped and fashioned by the wrong kind of spiritual food. So the right kind of food would, well, begin with the Word of God.
1: That's right. And our free offer for today talks about the Word of God, talks about the Bible. It's called The Ultimate Resource. This is our free gift to anyone who will call and asks. It's easy. The number is 800-835-6747. 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It's called The Ultimate Resource, a book written by Pastor Doug, and it's about the Bible, how you can study the Bible, the trustworthiness of Scripture. You'll be blessed by reading it. So call. We'll be happy to send it to you. If you're outside of North America, let me add, you can also read the book, even though you can call. Just go to the website, amazingfacts.org. Click on the link that says library, and you'll be able to read the book right there online. Well, Pastor Doug, before we go to the phone lines, we always like to start with prayer. Mm-hmm. So let's do that now. Dear Father, we thank you once again that we have this opportunity to study your word. We ask your blessing upon those who are listening, wherever they might be. Father, your word is life, as we were just talking about, the spiritual life that comes from your word. And so strengthen us and feed us on the scriptures tonight, for we ask this in Jesus' name. Amen.
0: Mm-hmm. Amen.
1: Well, our first caller is Shelby, listening in Arkansas. Shelby, welcome.

0: The Bible Answers Live.
1: Good evening. How are you guys doing?
2: Doing good. Thanks so much for calling.
1: Yes, sir. Pastor Doug, I'm looking here in Genesis, chapter 9, verse 3.
2: Mm-hmm.
1: And I'm reading out of the New King James Version. That's the version of the Bible I have. It says, every moving thing that lives shall be food for you. And before I get on this, I would like you to shed some light on that, but I just want to note really fast. I just find it very interesting that if you flip over to Genesis chapter 7, verse 2, and of course we see that perfect number here, 7, it says, you shall take with you 7 each of every clean animal, a male and his female, but then you shall take 2 of each of the unclean animals. Now, I just want to note really fast before you do this. This is long before, this is post-flood here of Noah in chapter 9. So this is long before the dietary laws are passed down to the children of Israel in Leviticus chapter 11.
2: Yeah, well, first of all, God makes a distinction between the clean and the unclean, as you mentioned. The clean animals are taken on the ark in sevens. The unclean animals are taken by 2. And if you think about it, if people were allowed to eat the unclean animals, they would have been extinct very quickly. The clean animals were the thing that was not only allowed for consumption. And don't forget, the one who writes Genesis, Moses, is the same one who writes Deuteronomy and the Leviticus, where he said, you shall not eat any detestable thing. So when he said, everything that moves will be food for you, it meant among the fish there were clean foods, among the birds there were clean foods, among the mammals there were clean foods. But he had already identified which were to be eaten. So it was never God's will for people to eat skunks and cockroaches and vultures. And I mean, they're obviously animals that are creatures of carrion. And that's why he said these are detestable. And he specifies that because all the vegetation had been destroyed during the flood, they were permitted to eat the clean animals. So yeah, it was never God's will for them to eat everything. When he makes that statement there in Genesis 9, he's talking about the clean animals that had been identified earlier.
0: You know, it's also interesting, Pastor David, you have mention of clean and unclean animals, not only here, but in order to have the sacrificial system, which was implemented right after the fall with Adam and Eve, there needed to be a distinction of animals because not all animals were acceptable as sacrifice, only the clean animals. So Adam, right from Adam onwards, there was a distinction made between that which was clean and that which was unclean. And this was just rearticulated once again, just after the flood, when there was no vegetation for them to eat.
2: Mm-hmm. Absolutely.
0: We do have a study guide talking about God's free health plan. It talks about the biblical principles of living a long, healthy life. We'll be happy to send it to anyone who calls and asks. The number is 800-835-6747. 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It's called God's Free Health Plan. If you have your cell phone, you can dial #250, say Bible Answers Live, and then ask for that study guide, God's Free Health Plan. We got Brittany listening in California. 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
3: Yeah, my question is, what style of music is considered appropriate for the Christian in today's world?
2: All right, well, the principles for Christian music have always been the same. That doesn't change. I mean, culture changes and some styles change, but the principles wouldn't change. It's like the principles for clothing, the styles of clothing, colors of clothing, that may change, but the principles of cleanliness, modesty, so forth, that doesn't change. Music is probably one of the most difficult questions to specify. It's like we had a question before about clean and unclean foods. Well, God gives some guidelines. He says, you know, birds had to be foraging birds. The fish needed fins and scales. Mammals needed cloven hoof, chew the cud. So what are the guidelines now for music? Well, that's a little more, well, what do you say? A little more subjective. But here's the principles. The words need to be words of truth that glorify God. They need to be positive, good words. Is this something that God can bless in the words, the message? Then there's music that is for different occasions. No matter where you go in the world, lullabies are usually the mother's singing to a baby. It's going to be sweet. It's going to be soft. It's going to be rhythmic so that the baby will go to sleep. War music or marching music is going to be different. It's the kind of thing that you would play. It's a little louder, a little more, you know, to get the soldiers to march. And there are several battle songs and victory songs in the Psalms. So usually, matter of fact, the last, I think, 4 or 5 Psalms are talking about shout to the Lord, make a loud noise, and

0: they're like victory songs. When the women came out to meet David and Saul, when they came out with Miriam, the music they led was a celebration of victory. That's a different kind of music. Jephthah's daughter came out singing that kind of song. And then there's romantic music. There's a place. You get the Song of Solomon, and there's a place for that. But Christian music, you know, it's the kind of thing that's going to be exalting God. It doesn't need to be, people think that to praise God, the louder it is, the more praiseworthy it is, and that's just not true. Christian music is going to be inspirational. You have to ask yourself, is this something that Jesus would listen to? Could you picture Jesus singing this? And a Christian is a follower of Christ. A lot of the music of the world, it just sounds like pagan pandemonium. Mm. It's confusion and chaos. It's like the Babylonian music.
1: And that's a good point, Pastor David, you mentioned there are certain types of music that are used that go back way in primitive cultures in witchcraft and demonic worship and even in voodoo-type ceremonies with this very heavy beat that just keeps going, this rhythmic beat, kind of works people up into a frenzy.
0: Yeah.
1: That style of music shouldn't have any part to do with Christian music because of where it comes from, what it's used for. It's not drawing you closer to God, but it's almost putting people in a trance, like a type of hypnosis. And I think Christians need to avoid that, stay away from that.
0: Yeah, and then the other thing is you look at how people dance to certain kinds of music, the kind of dance they would do at a Hebrew wedding where the men are dancing. Usually they just dance with the men, and the women dance with the women. It's very different from the music where men and women are dancing together. It's extremely sexually suggestive. And that ought to tell you something right there. I've seen churches before where they're playing music that would normally be in a nightclub. They throw in a few Christian words and they call it Christian music. But when I was in the world, it was nightclub music. So, yeah, it's hard to know where to draw that line. But, you know, I have a book, and I think it's small enough we can offer it to those that are interested. It's called The Christian in Music.
1: That's right. Sounds like a great book dealing with the subject. Call and ask. The number is 800-835-6747. You can ask for the book. It's called Christian and Music, or dial #250 and ask for it by name, The Music and the Christian. All right. Next caller that we have is Jackson in Alabama. Jackson, welcome to Bible Answers Live.
2: Amen. In 1 Corinthians chapter 15, it talks about once Jesus has all things under his feet, that he'll give everything back to the Father. And the Bible says that Jesus is God. So I was just wondering, how does him giving the authority back to the Father relate to his deity?
0: Jesus being God does not mean that there's not an attitude of submission between the members of the deity. When Christ comes into the world, he says, you know, all authority is given me by the Father. God, the Father, soul of the world, he gave his Son. And so you see the Father seems to be portrayed in the Bible, more so in the New Testament, as the ultimate authority, that there's like a voluntary submission, and yet there's equality. So God, the Father, Son, and Spirit are all-knowing, omnipresent, all-powerful. But that doesn't mean that you don't see that there is some submission on the part of the Son to the Father. The Father delegates all creation to the Son. All things that are made by the Son. And all judgment is given to the Son. The Father has given all judgment to the Son. So you see the Father all through the New Testament giving things to the Son, but that doesn't mean that Jesus is a lesser God. And so I know that sometimes it's hard for us to comprehend. Husband and wife are equal, of equal value. But the Bible says that the husband is to be the head, and the wife is to be, and he's to be the, you know, the support and to protect his wife. But in the family, the authority is generally in the Bible acknowledged with the father. So I don't know if that helps with the question, Jackson. Is that getting me anywhere?
2: Yeah, like that's how I read it in the Bible too. Just, you know, they have different parts of them, and Christ has that submission, but somebody had brought that scripture up, and I hadn't looked at that before. So that helps. Thank you.
0: Yeah, and when Jesus, you see through the parables that it says he was sent by the Father to receive a kingdom. When he ascends to heaven, he is declared by the Father, his sacrifice is complete and successful, and then he comes again at the end of the 1,000 years, and he's ultimately the king of the world when there's a new heaven and a new earth. So there's like there's a progress that happens in his redeeming

0: kingdom, because he created it, he dies for it, he redeems it. And that's, you know, his role is a little different than the Father's.
1: All right. Thank you, Jackson. We got Larry in Arkansas. Larry, welcome to Bible Answers Live.
2: Yeah. Revelations 20, the angel that had the keys to the bottomless pit, and he incarcerates Satan for 1,000 years and replaces the seal. Mm-hmm. And then it says he has received the nation no more for 1,000 years, but then he is released for a season. And I'm wondering why he would be released after being incarcerated for 1,000 years, and what would a little, for a little season mean?
0: All right, that's good. That's really an important question. So if finally we're in heaven, we've been raptured up, we're with the Lord in heaven, and we spend 1,000 years living and reigning with the Lord, Satan is bound, why would he let him out? Well, if you go back in the great controversy between Christ and the devil, Satan was the highest of the angels. In other words, he was just below Jesus in power. He was the highest of all created beings. And he rebelled and made terrible accusations against God. So now, you know, God's been merciful with humans in that he gives us a probation, a time to have a change of heart. After the devil has 1,000 years to look at this desolation he's caused in our world through his government, the Lord releases him to demonstrate that instead of repenting, it says Satan goes to gather all of the, it calls them Gog and Magog, the enemies of God's people, the wicked that are resurrected. He goes to gather them to battle against God. He hasn't changed. God is showing the unfallen angels in the universe that this once glorious angel is fallen and he has no redeemable qualities left. God has no alternative but to destroy him, cast him into the lake of fire. So it's not just for the benefit of humanity to see that the devil's not going to turn around. People that we see that are lost, God is showing, even after they've been resurrected in the judgment, they're still willing to listen to the devil instead of repent. So it's to demonstrate that God has no alternative. He's very patient.
1: And, you know, if you read on in the chapter, there's a lot that happens there. You have, as you mentioned, Pastor, like the righteous in heaven for 1,000 years. The wicked, they're destroyed to the brightness of Christ's coming. So the devil and his angels are bound to this dark, desolate world, otherwise known as the bottomless pit, symbolized here in Revelation chapter 20. And then at the end of the 1,000 years, the New Jerusalem comes down from heaven. That's Revelation 21. The devil then is released from his so-called prison because now the wicked are resurrected. So he has somebody to tempt. And it says he goes out and gathers together the nations. The golden city is there. And the Bible says they encompass the golden city and they mount their attack. Of course, just before this, we have what we call the Great White Throne Judgment, where everyone has an opportunity to see the justice of God, and that God is fair and everyone acknowledges the justice of God. But then the devil leads the wicked and they mount their attack upon the New Jerusalem. And that's where fire comes, devours them. And then God creates a new heavens and a new earth. So the phrase there, a little season, or the Bible doesn't tell us what that is. There's a lot that happens, though. It seems like it's going to be more than a couple of hours, or maybe even more than a couple of days. It might drag on for a while, but it's little in comparison to the rest of time of people living on the earth. So
0: yep.
1: We do have a study guide. It's called 1,000 Years of Peace, and it talks about this, and we'll be happy to send it to anyone who calls and asks. The number is 800-835-6747. Ask for the study guide, 1,000 Years of Peace. 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
3: Hey, Pastor Doug.
0: Hi, Jet. Thanks for calling. And your question tonight.
3: Does the Bible say that Jonah died in the belly of the whale and then rose again?
0: No, the Bible doesn't say he died in the belly of the whale. I'm sure he's dead now, but it tells us he was alive in the belly of the whale because he prays from the fish's belly. And there's nothing in the text that says that he dies. It is a symbol, you know, when you're 3 days and three nights in the darkness, it's kind of a symbol of like Jesus' suffering and death and resurrection. What Jonah went through, Jesus said, no sign will be given but the sign of Jonah. But Jonah miraculously somehow survived And there's stories in history of a couple of people

0: people that have been swallowed by whales and lived. In fact, there's a YouTube of a kayaker that gets swallowed by a whale and gets spit out again when he's out up in Alaska there somewhere. Someone got that on camera. But he was only in the belly of the, he didn't go all the way to the belly. He was in the mouth of the whale for about 5 seconds. Anyway, thanks, Jed. Appreciate it. And we do have a book called The Sign of Jonah we'll send you that's got some of the history we just talked about.
1: The number to call for that is 800-835-6747. You can ask for the book. It's called The Sign of Jonah, or, as we mentioned, dial #250. Say Bible Answers Live and ask for the book by name. Next caller that we have is Glenn in Ohio. Glenn, welcome to Bible Answers Live.
2: Thank you very much for taking my call.
0: Yes.
2: You know, Yeshua led a life wonderfully, showing us the path to the redemption of Matthew 24:13. And the point that I'm addressing tonight is the born-again experience that he had. According to Peter in Colossians, it was by a resurrection. And it takes to my question tonight, taking into consideration 1 John 5:18a. Where does it say in the Bible that one is born again at conversion?
0: All right, thank you. Well, the phrase born again is used twice in the Bible, once in John 3:3 and once in John 3:7. Peter alludes to it when he says in 1 Peter 1:23, having been born again, not of corruptible seed, but incorruptible through the word of God that lives and abides forever. The new birth, something like a physical birth, you have conception, and there might be a period of gestation where the Holy Spirit's working on you. Very few people have a dramatic, instant born-again experience like Paul does on the road to Damascus, and that is in Acts chapter 8, I think. Is that right?
1: Let me look it up.
0: Yeah, and I think it's Acts chapter 9 is where you have the conversion of Paul. But his is very instant. And where Jesus is talking to Nicodemus, he says, you must be born again. He's talking about your heart needs to be changed. When God says, I'll put a new heart within you, that is conversion. And in the new covenant, God writes his law in our heart. Ezekiel talks about, I'll put a new heart in you. Moses talks about the circumcision of the heart. So when the heart is changed, that is synonymous with the new birth.
1: Yeah, the chapter you're thinking of, Acts chapter 9, you read from verse 1 all the way through verse 19, is the road to Damascus. And then also Paul repeats that testimony, his testimony in Acts 22.
0: That's right.
1: Verse 6 through 16. So that very powerful conversion that took place there.
0: But with most people, it's something that happens gradually. You're hearing the word is sprouting, something's happening, and finally you come to the conclusion, I'm going to make a surrender. So when you make that surrender, because your heart has been transformed, and you give everything to the Lord and trust in his sacrifice, repent of your sins, that's a new birth, and there should be a change in direction. That's what conversion means. You're doing a U-turn.
1: All right, next caller that we have is Charles in California. Charles, welcome to Bible Answers Live. You're on the air.
3: God bless you both. Two-part question. Do you know about what year, how long ago the Bible was written? And also, can we prove the accuracy of the Bible and prove that Christianity is the true religion of God?
0: All right, thank you. Well, I obviously think there's proof because I'm hanging my life on that, and I used to be an atheist, and through reading the Bible, I believe the evidence was so compelling. There's no ancient document that is better substantiated than the Bible. Now, when we say Bible, and you say, when was the Bible written? Keep in mind, the word Bible comes from the word biblios, which used to be the word for book or books, because the Bible is a collection of 66 books. And you've got 27 in the New Testament, 39 in the Old Testament. The Old Testament was written over a period of 1,500 years. Well, the whole Bible, over 1,500 years. The Old Testament was written starting with Moses about 1,400 B.C. and up until about 400 B.C., where the last book written by Malachi. The New Testament didn't start really being written. The life of Christ, I think they say about 40 A.D., Mark wrote his gospel. And then the other New Testament writers between 40 AD and 100, the book of Revelation, 100 AD was the last book. As far as its accuracy, the accuracy of the Old Testament, I think, has been proved beyond question.

0: with the discovery of the Dead Sea Scrolls that contained copies of the Old Testament that predated Jesus. And they have been carefully scrutinized. It had parts of every book in the Bible except the book of Esther. And it probably was out there somewhere, but they never found it. And when they compared those texts 2,000 years old with modern versions, they're like 98% identical. Any difference was just very minor. You'd appreciate a book we've got that we're offering tonight, The Ultimate Resource. We'd be happy to send you a free copy of that, Charles. Just go to the website and request that, and we'll send that to you. Friends, don't go away. We're taking a break, and we'll be back with more Bible questions.
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2: My name is John Ross, and we've got some folks who have sent us their email questions, and so we want to thank those who emailed us. 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Pastor Doug, Sandry's asking, she obviously has read your book, and she says, how long was it from the time that you were baptized living in the cave until you quit smoking?
1: Okay, some people that have read my testimony, you've heard it online, that I was baptized a little too soon. I was living up in the mountains in a cave, and some Calvary Baptist gentlemen hiked by, and they asked if I was a Christian, and I said, I just accepted Jesus from reading the Bible. Someone left in the cave, and they said, oh, you got to get baptized. And I really didn't know what I was getting into. And so they baptized me. I'm still smoking, drinking, using drugs. But I didn't quit smoking, I don't think, for another probably two and a half years. And I was rebaptized in Northern California, and I've not smoked since. So you want to have these addictions behind you. But don't let my 2.5 years give you an excuse to wait. Today is the day, if you hear his voice.
2: All right. We have another person who emailed us. We have Lizlyn, who is asking, would you kindly explain Revelation 8, verse 1? What is the reason for a half an hour of silence in heaven?
1: Yeah, that's a great question. Well, you know, God is typically surrounded by angels that are giving him glory and singing. But when Christ comes, it says he's coming with all of the angels to redeem or to rescue, and during the second coming, so the saints are caught up to meet him in the air. That's probably because heaven's been emptied by everyone coming to save or for the resurrection, second coming of Christ. And it says about the space of half an hour. Now, if a day is a year in prophecy, and there are 360 days in a Jewish year, 15 days would be an hour. Half of 15 days would be, or half an hour would be about 7 days. So that's a nice Bible number. So we think that that's the 7-day period when Christ leaves heaven, comes to earth, rescues and raptures and brings us back to the kingdom.
2: All right, final email question, Pastor Doug. Chris is asking, why do the demons demand to go into the pigs if the pigs are going to be killed right after they possess them?
1: Well, the devils are thinking they've outsmarted the Lord. The devil wanted to get the community to drive Jesus away, which worked. What happened is, but their plan back.

0: backfired. When the Jesus cast a legion, thousands of devils, out of this man, this one man, and the devil said, don't cast us into the abusos, into the nothingness, but cast us into this herd of pigs that was up on the hill. There's about 2,000 of them, the book of Matthew tells us. And Jesus said, go. The pigs went out of the man, or the demons went out of the man, went into this herd of pigs. The pigs went berserk, and they stampede off a cliff into the Sea of Galilee. Well, the people in the area, this was a financial, not only cause of toxic waste dump, but it was a financial disaster for them because they were raising them. This is a city, Decapolis. They're not all Jews in the area. And they were raising the pigs for food, you know. And that 2,000 pigs, that was just, they said, Jesus, please leave. It costs too much having you around. So Jesus left. But what ended up happening is this man who's converted, he went everywhere and told how Jesus saved him from demons. And those 2,000 pigs that drowned began to float all over a great big Jewish lake. And everybody in Israel heard about the miracle because of what happened with the pigs. So all three Gospels of Matthew, Mark, and Luke tell this story of the demoniac because probably they all knew about the toxic spill of pork chops floating in the Sea of Galilee. So Jesus turned the devil's plan back on them, and when Christ came back to that area, they were all ready to receive him.
1: Okay, we have Ellie listening in Kansas. Ellie, welcome to the program.
2: Yeah, just a quick question. When it says to be perfect, so in 1 Peter 1:16 says that be saint because I'm saint, and too much people have said that you have to be perfect. And also in the other verse that said that if you are not saint, you can't see God when he returns. Like, what does that mean?
0: Yeah, how perfect does a Christian need to be? First of all, I'll give you an answer, but make sure anybody that wants to know about this, the best book on that, Amazing Facts, carries, and we'll send it to you free. Is it possible to live without sinning? And it's an amazing book by Joe Cruz, and it has a really balanced approach. Now, everything depends on what do you mean by perfect? Some people think, well, perfect, they picture you've got this sterile stainless steel robot that is, you know, just walking through society, no temptation and no flaws. Is that what it's saying? Now, Jesus says in Matthew, be therefore perfect as your Father in heaven is perfect. The context of what he's talking about is loving your neighbor. He's talking about perfect love. If you read the same thing that Christ says in Luke, look at Luke 6:36. He says, therefore be merciful even as your Father in heaven. God wants us to have perfect mercy, patience, and love and forgiveness for others. Jesus said, if we don't love and forgive others, then God is not going to forgive us. And so with the Holy Spirit, we can really love people. We can forgive people. And God wants us to have that attitude. God is love. If we don't learn to love, then we can't be in the kingdom because everyone there is loving. Now, when you think about perfection, you know, whenever we have an anointing service, we read from James where he talks about praying and God will hear your prayers and believe. And don't think you have to be perfect to have your prayers heard. Look at how God answered the prayers of Elijah, who goes to heaven in a fiery chariot. So we know he's making it to heaven. He made it already. And he says, yet he was a man subject to the same weakness and temptations that we are. Now he overcame, but Elijah got discouraged. Elijah had some ups and downs. He misunderstood God and ran from Jezebel. So God is telling us, don't get discouraged if you look in the mirror and you say, I don't know how God's going to save me. I'm so selfish. I've got all these problems. If you look at yourself, you're going to think, how can I be saved? If you look at Jesus, you'll think, how can I be lost? Because he is so good. He is so loving. He has done so much to save us. So what does it mean to be a perfect Christian? It means have the same kind of love and faith of walking with God like Enoch, believing and praying to God like Elijah, trusting in the Lord like David, and standing up for God like Daniel, Hananiah, Mishael, and Azariah. And you can do that. We can be like those people, and God's calling us to that. And don't get discouraged, God. Keep in mind, friends, God is a better Savior than the devil is a tempter. Don't give the devil more credit to be able to make you be lost than you're going to give God credit to be able to save you. Otherwise, you've got a bigger devil than a Savior. So read that book. I'll tell you again, it's called Is it possible to live without sinning?

0: You'll be encouraged by that.
1: The number to call for that is 800-835-6747. And ask for the book. It's called Is It Possible to Live Without Sinning? 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And if you're outside of North America, just go to the website, amazingfacts.org. Pastor Doug, I think you've got a Bible verse you want to add to that.
0: Yeah, well, I was thinking about just, this is such an important question because so many folks get discouraged. They think, oh, I'm never going to be good enough. The Apostle Paul, who wrote almost half of the New Testament, he said, I do not count myself to have apprehended, but I press on. But at the end of his life, he says, I have fought a good fight, and there's a crown of righteousness laid up for me. He knew he was saved. I know whom I believed in. I'm persuaded he's able to keep that which I've committed to him. But if you ask Paul during his life, do you think you're perfect? He says, I don't count myself to be perfect. So you're probably never going to feel like you're perfect, but don't lose faith that God can finish what he started in your life.
1: All right. Next caller that we have is Eric in Texas. Eric, welcome to Bible Answers Live.
2: Hi, Pastor Doug.
0: Hi, Eric. Thanks for calling.
2: I got a question. Does the Antichrist and the false prophet help Satan fight against God when he comes back?
0: Well, the Antichrist and the false prophet are in confederacy. It talks about the beast, the dragon, and the false prophet. They're all in confederacy together in opposing God. And so when Christ is seen coming, and there's a vision of his coming in Revelation, is it the 19, he comes riding on the white horse? And he's coming to execute judgment. And I think in Revelation 20, doesn't it say Satan? Not only Satan, but the beast and the false prophet are all cast in the lake of fire.
1: That's right.
0: And so there you've got the great nemesis, and your great hero in pictured there.
1: Yeah, you have this counterfeit trinity that the Bible describes. You have the true trinity, the Father, Son, and Holy Spirit. Then you have the devil's trinity, the dragon, the beast, and the false prophet. And just as the Father, Son, and Holy Spirit are united in their work of saving mankind, the dragon, the beast, and the false prophet are united in their work of destroying mankind,
0: deceiving,
1: leading them into sin, bringing about destruction. And so this coalition exists right at the very end. We do have a study guide that talks about who is the Antichrist. It's an important study, and it'll go into detail on this. The Bible warns us and says, don't worship the beast or his image. Don't receive his mark. So we need to understand what this Antichrist or beast power is. To receive it, call 800-835-6747. Again, that's 800-835-6747. And you can ask for the study guide. It's Who is the Antichrist? You can dial #250. And again, just ask for it. Who is the Antichrist? I'm Marlene in California. Marlene, welcome to Bible Answers Live.
3: Hi, how are you guys? Hi, Pastor Doug. Hi, Gene.
0: Good evening.
3: Hi. I wanted to ask a question. What does the Bible say about women being ordained ministers and preaching in the pulpit? Is there such, does God speak on that or does he not?
0: Yeah, I think the Bible is pretty clear that God has called men to be the servant leaders in the family, and the church is an extension of the family. But you're asking two questions there, so I want to make sure that I bifurcate my answer. One is about women speaking in the church. You talked about them preaching or teaching in the pulpit. There's a thin line between preaching and teaching. Sometimes my preaching is teaching, and sometimes you get a little preachy, and it's different. The other you asked is about women being ordained as pastors. There's no example in the Bible of a woman baptizing or offering sacrifice. That was usually the men. The sons of Aaron were called to do that. Abraham did it, Jacob, Isaac. The patriarchs were the ones who led out in the priestly functions. And so in the New Testament, it says that an elder should be the husband of one wife. And so all through the Bible, of course, there's a reason Jesus chose 12 men to be pastors. And Jesus certainly went against the tide in many things that he did. He could have gone against that tradition and see if it was wrong, but he perpetuated it. And then when they replaced Judas, they said, choose from among you a man. And then when they were picking the deacons, it said, choose out from among you seven men. And so consistently when people were ordained in a special sense, for positions of leadership, teaching positions, they were men. But when you have a man who's a pastor,

0: pastor of a church, he will recognize gifts of ministry in women and invite them to teach or preach something God has shared. Because you have examples of women. You have prophetess in the Bible where God gave them a message. And Deborah and Huldah and Hannah, I guess in a sense, she was a prophetess when she spoke there. There's several others that don't come to mind right now. But we have a free book we'll send you that's just got the scriptures on this, and you can draw your own conclusions. It's called Women in Ministry. And I think God has called all believers to ministry, to share their gifts in sharing the gospel. But there is a distinction in the roles of men and women. And I know that's not popular in our culture that is trying to erase any distinction between genders. But the Bible's pretty clear there are differences. There's a reason that God says a man should not put on a woman's clothing, neither should a woman put on a man's clothing. And that's Deuteronomy, I think, 18:22. All that do so are an abomination. God wants us to celebrate these differences, not to blur them. Thanks. I hope that helps a little bit, Marlene, with your question.
1: Again, the number is 800-835-6747. And as for the book, Woman in Ministry, you can dial #250 on your smartphone, say Bible Answers Live, and then ask for the book that way. James in Tennessee. James, welcome to Bible Answers Live.
2: Oh, yes. Thank you all so much. I worry a lot about Jeremiah chapter 8, verse 8, because it seems like the prophets are here, like, I don't know if they're actually lying in the verse or what this verse actually means, because I was wondering also that the word Sabbath don't mean church, and how did we know, why wasn't going to church one of the Ten Commandments? Like, thou shalt go to church, or made the commandments a little bit longer. And it reminds me of, like, Jeremiah chapter 8, verse 8. Can you explain that verse and explain why it don't mention the church and the commandments?
0: Yeah. Well, in Jeremiah chapter 8, I think I've got the right verse here, verse 8. How can you say we are wise and the law of the Lord is with us? Look, the false pen of the scribes certainly works falsehood. The wise men are ashamed. They are dismayed and taken. Now, Jeremiah, it's interesting you would ask this. I just finished reading the entire book of Jeremiah in the last couple of weeks and was reading these passages. Jeremiah is telling the people of Israel as they're being surrounded by the Chaldeans or the Babylonians that you're saying, well, we've got the commandments, we've got the law with us, we've got the Ten Commandments in the Ark, God is with us, yet they were living wickedly. He said, don't say that you've got the law with you. That's not going to save you if you're not obeying it. So that's really what he's talking about in this passage. Just because you say, I've got a scribe with us, we've got the law with us, but the scribes are not teaching the truth. He's not talking about the writing of the Bible. He's talking about what their interpretations of it was, because the scriptures had been written by the prophets. Scribes basically were the ones who were dissecting the word. Jesus had problems with the scribes in his day too.
1: And then you mentioned also the Sabbath commandment. Sabbath commandment doesn't say, well, that's a day you have to go to church, but the Bible does speak about a holy convocation where people were to gather together and worship. And there's many examples that we have in the Old Testament, also in the New Testament, where people gather together to worship. And that is very appropriate to do on the Sabbath as well.
0: It was a holy assembly. And so that was
1: Paul says, do not neglect the gathering yourselves together, speaking about church, especially as you see the day approaching, the day of the second coming of Christ.
0: And a Christian is a follower of Christ, and the Bible says Jesus, as his custom was, he went to the synagogue on the Sabbath day. So he gives us an example there.
1: Okay, next one that we have is Frank in Oregon. Frank, welcome to Bible Answers Live.
3: Hello, Pastor Doug.
0: Hi.
3: Got a question for you. In Isaiah 2:4, it talks about what will happen when the Messiah comes, and it says, he shall judge between the nations and rebuke many people. They shall beat their swords into plowshares and their spears into pruning hooks. Nations shall not lift up sword against nation, neither shall they learn war anymore. Now, as I see it, the wars have continued and nations have fought, and none of that has come to pass. And I think that's why the Jewish people are rejecting that Christ was the Messiah. And how does that jive with what is currently preached in Christianity?
0: This is talking about the second coming of Jesus. There are two kinds of Old Testament messianic prophecies. Some are talking about Christ coming as a sacrifice. That's what you read in Isaiah chapter 53. He's bruised for our iniquities, and we're healed by his stripes. He suffered. He's a suffering servant. He opens not his mouth, and he goes to

0: trial. And so this is the Jesus first coming as a lamb. He comes a second time as a lion. The wicked are destroyed. He creates a new heaven and a new earth. Isaiah also talks about that, where the wolf lies down with a lamb. The lion and the ox, are they get along together. They don't kill each other. And in this time of peace, weapons, the spears and swords that were used for fighting, they're not going to be used for farming. So, and they used to do that during the time of Solomon. They said, we got all these armaments. We're at a time of peace. We need the iron for our farms. And they would change the use of the iron. And so this is a beautiful picture of what the world will be like during the second coming of Christ, the new heaven, the new earth. The Jews are applying it to the first coming. That's the mistake they're making.
1: And even at the time of Christ, there was some confusion about this because, yeah, they were looking for a conquering king. They didn't understand when Jesus said, the kingdom of God is within you. Mm-hmm. They said, my kingdom is not of this world. Otherwise, my disciples would fight for it. Right. My followers would fight for it. But the kingdoms are going to be his at the second coming. Mm-hmm. That's why the disciples said, Lord, is it now that you're going to restore the kingdom? This is after the resurrection. So they didn't understand even then. And Jesus had right. to explain to them, it's not now. It's when he comes the second time. All right, next caller that we have. Let's see. We've got Johnny in Canada. Johnny, welcome to Bible Answers Live.
2: Thank you for taking my call. So I have been studying the two prophecies in Daniel, the 490-year and then the 1260, and looking for subtle connections. I saw something that I'm curious what you guys think, and that is when the disciples asked Jesus, how often should I forgive? And he says 70 times 7, which seems to me like a reference to 490 as like a period of forgiveness. And so I'm wondering if you see that and anything else with perhaps the other prophecy where it's 3.5 years and Jesus' ministry was 3.5 years and the drought of Elijah, 3.5 years. I'm curious if you see any connections with some of those remarks.
0: Yeah, it's all connected. You've got 7 as a number for also, it's God's number for perfection, but it's also a number for forgiveness. The Bible says a righteous man may fall 7 times and rise again. And Jesus, by the way, in Daniel chapter 9, when it says in verse 24, 70 weeks are determined for your people. 70 weeks are cut off for your people. Daniel was saying, Lord, how much longer are you going to put up with your people before the Messiah comes? Because they kept kind of sinning and repenting and sinning and repenting up and down, revival, then there was disgrace. And God said, I'm going to give them another 490 years of mercy. So it's talking about the long suffering of God, 70 times 7. And then Peter said, how often shall I forgive my brother? 7 times? And Jesus said, no, 70 times 7. He's alluding to the long suffering of God with Israel. And Jesus, of course, came to mark that time that Daniel was speaking of. So Christ's baptism was the first part of that 490-year prophecy, the Messiah being anointed.
1: All right, excellent. Let's see, we've got time for a few more callers. We've got Brandon in California. Brandon, welcome to the program.
3: Hi, how are you guys doing today?
0: Doing great, thank you. Your call, or your question.
3: So in 1 Corinthians 15, 1 through 4, it says that the gospel is the Christ and Him crucified, I believe. And in Revelation 14, 6 to 12 is the three angels' messages. And my question is about, because I've heard some of the pioneers of the church say that the three angels' message is the gospel, but that's not what Paul says.
0: Well, right there in the three angels' message, it says that they are to preach the everlasting gospel. So I'm still not sure why, you know, the angel is given the everlasting gospel. Why is this a conflict, or how is it different from what Paul says?
3: Yeah, you're right. It says that it says to preach the everlasting gospel, which I guess is life, death, and resurrection of Christ. Okay, I don't know how to explain my thought process here. I'm not very good at that.
0: It's all right. You know, yeah, there's no conflict really between the messages of the angels. The first one is being told to preach the everlasting gospel to all the world. And Christ said that he will not come. And this is Matthew 24, verse 14, says the gospel of this kingdom will be preached in all the world for a witness. Doesn't mean everybody's going to believe it. And then the end will come. And so the angel in the heavens is talking about, you know, usually something from the heavens means it's going global, preaching to the whole world. and they're going to the four corners of the earth.

0: preaching this message. And that's what's going to happen before the end comes. And then all through the three angels' messages, not only is the message the good news, and part of the gospel is to run from sin, repent of your sins. The third angel's message, beware of the beast in his image, is also a message of warning about the devil and sin. So you've got the good news, you've got to beware of the danger of sin in the three angels' message, that we should be worshiping God. Part of the gospel is to worship God. And of course, the gospel in Revelation, it says Christ is the one who was dead. That's in the messages to the seven churches, but he's alive forevermore. So, yeah, I think that you do find the gospel woven very deeply through the fabric of the three angels that we find here in Revelation chapter 14. We have a lesson on that, and I think that you'll be blessed, friends, if you get those that lesson called Angel Messages from Outer Space.
1: 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Thomas, welcome to Bible Answers Live.
2: Yeah, so I know in Scripture, in the Bible, the word Trinity isn't in the Bible anywhere. And I know the Holy Spirit is the Spirit of the Father and the Son, correct?
0: Well, the Holy Spirit is a distinct person. So it does, you know, the Holy Spirit and the Father and Son are all in perfect unison together. You know, we're going to run out of time. Tell you what, rather than cut you off halfway through a thought, I guess I kind of did that. Sorry, Thomas, but I hope you'll call back next week. We do have a book that talks about understanding the Trinity. And if you want...
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1: Hello, 3ABN family. I'm Jill Morricone. Welcome to 3ABN summer camp meeting, Courage in the Conflict. And this is our special edition of 3ABN Sabbath School panel. For those of you watching at home, we welcome you and thank you for being part of the 3ABN family. But we have the 3ABN family here as well. Each one of you, happy Sabbath. What a privilege and joy it is to be part of the family of God. We've had an incredible camp meeting so far. My heart and life has been convicted by the power of the Holy Spirit. The messages, the music, the fellowship, the food has been amazing together. So this is Sabbath School Panel, and this week is Lesson 10, all about repentance and forgiveness. I want to introduce my family, your family, on the set here, Pastor John Lomacane. What are you talking about today?
2: Well, the Holy Spirit's prompting is going to be very revelatory and relevant to the days in which we live. Good to be a part of the panel always.
1: Amen. And you and Pastor James kind of look alike. You got some blue suits going on. I like that. I got a blue dress. I forgot about that. We're all matching here. Pastor James Rafferty, so glad you're here.
3: Good to be here. We have on Tuesday's lesson, the title is Real Repentance.
1: Amen. Pastor Ryan Johnson, and he didn't get the memo, but he'll get it.

0: together soon.
1: I need to do better next time, by God's grace. Yes, I have Wednesday's lesson, and the title is Sufficient Grace. Is there enough grace for me?
0: Amen. Last but not least, my sister in Christ. Some people write in and say, are you and Shelly biological sisters? But we are sisters in Christ, and I love her dearly. And Shelly, we're so glad you're here.
2: Oh, and I'm so glad to be here.

0: The church comes in and out of the building. And I have Thursday's lesson, the most expensive robe.
1: Amen.
2: You know, as pastor of the Thompsonville Church, we're going to consider this the first reading. And we're not letting any of you go back home. We're confiscating your keys. You are now members of our church.
1: I love that. On that note, we're going to go to the Lord in prayer. As we open up God's word, we want to ask for the infilling and anointing of the Holy Spirit. Pastor John, would you pray for us?
2: Let us pray. Father in heaven, what a blessing it is to be able to open your word. We pray that you open our hearts. May our hearts be fertile soil for the work of the Holy Spirit. May our minds be lifted heavenward, and may we know that as we communicate, we pray that you'll conform those to the word of God, not the other way around. And we just pray today that you'll be exalted by all that is said and done. In Jesus' name, amen.
1: Amen. Thank you so much. This week we look at repentance and forgiveness. We're looking at two opposite extremes. One is sin, the other is forgiveness. Have you experienced sin? I have. What does sin bring? Guilt, shame, condemnation, depression, despair, anger, hopelessness. But forgiveness is the most liberating, transformative experience possible for humanity. We can be forgiven. We can be justified. We can be made new in Christ Jesus. We can be clothed and covered with his righteousness. We can stand before God as if we have never sinned. Hallelujah, Shelley. I love that. Repentance brings us from the dark place of sin to the brilliance of forgiveness, justification, and then sanctification. Let's read our memory text together. They're going to put it on the screen for you. You can quote it with me here. It's 1 John 1:9. You probably know this scripture. Maybe you can quote it from heart. 1 John 1:9. It's from the New King James Version. If we confess our sins, he is faithful and just to forgive us our sins and to cleanse us from all unrighteousness. The lesson talked about, as we just jump into Sunday's lesson here, the golden calf experience. You know that experience? That's found in Exodus chapter 32. And we definitely find sin there, do we not? We see sin. The Israelites, 40 days out from Sinai, the Lord delivered them from Egypt. He gave them his word. He entered into covenant with them, Shelley. And then 40 days later, Moses is up on the mountain. And what did the people say? Who brought us out of Egypt? Where is Moses? Where is the God who brought us out? 40 days before, they had said, all that the Lord has said, we're going to do. We're going to be obedient. We're going to walk in obedience. And 40 days later, here they are dancing around an idol, worshiping the golden calf. We see sin enter there, but we also see Moses' intercession for the people. In fact, in Exodus 32, verse 31, Moses pleading with the Lord, oh, these people have committed a great sin. And did Israel sin? They did indeed. Yet now, if you will forgive their sin. That's our word right there. When there is sin, there is a Savior. When we are in a dark place, God can bring forgiveness. God can transform our lives if we repent. The word forgive there, I really like it. In the Hebrew, it means to bear or carry, talking about substitutionary atonement. It's the same Hebrew word used in Isaiah 53. Verse 4, surely he has borne our griefs and our sorrows. The word borne there is the same word used in Exodus 32 for forgive. He has borne, Jesus carried, as it were, our guilt and sin at the cross. The same word used in Isaiah 53, verse 12. He was numbered with the transgressors and bore, there's the same word again, bore the sin of many. You see, forgiveness is not mere dismissal. It is active removal. Every Old Testament experience prepares the mind for the cross, where the ultimate burden bearing occurs. That's found in fulfillment, John 1:29.

Behold, the Lamb of God, who takes away the sin of the world. On Sunday's lesson, we look at the rush of life. What weakens or breaks our relationship with God? If you were to ask yourself that question, what weakens your relationship with God? What breaks it? I don't know about you. Sin. Absolutely. Sin breaks our relationship with God, does it not? What is something else that weakens or breaks our relationship with God? Selfishness. Selfishness is sin. Somebody said busyness. I agree. We're not actively stepping into sin, but we can become too busy to spend that time with Jesus or strengthen the relationship. Selfishness breaks it. Sin breaks it. Sometimes apathy breaks it, and we find we don't care. Sometimes failure breaks it. I shared in my message here this week, courage after failure. And sometimes we fail and we're afraid to come back into relationship with God. Sometimes a faulty picture of God weakens our relationship with God. In other words, maybe an authority figure in your life, whether it was a parent or a pastor, did not represent Christ appropriately to you, and we equate that authority figure with what God is like when God is not like that. But sometimes our faulty misunderstanding of the character of God keeps a distance between me and God. But there is hope. We don't have to stay in defeat. We don't have to stay in despair. We don't have to live in depression. We don't have to wallow in sin. We can strengthen our relationship with God. So today we're only going to give you two keys. You thought there was coming 10, but there's only two keys today to strengthen this relationship with God. You know, one of my friends texted me, said, Jill, this is a few months ago, Jill, I'm going to come to your house. I'll be there in 5 minutes. Now, the problem was this. Jill was still in pajamas. Jill had not washed her face yet. And for the woman, that's a big deal, right? You feel like at least before you greet people, Shelley, you want to get your face washed, right? Jill's house was a mess. I had 5 minutes. Do you know how panicked I was? Do you know how frantic I ran around the house? Now, there's probably only three people in my life that I would let into our house if it was a mess, or see Jill with her face unwashed in her pajamas. Person number one is my husband. Person number two is my mom. Person number three is one of my girlfriends. That's probably it. So this person didn't enter into the three, the sanctuary of three. And so I was panicked, running around, and she knocked on the door and walked in, and well, what she saw is what she got. Jesus is coming soon. We've been talking about that this week. As we near his second coming, do you want to be frantic? Do you want to be unprepared? Do you want to be breathless, as it were, with worry? Do you want to hold on to sins that he's asked you to lay aside? Do you want to carry a weak relationship with him and be busy and be active and think even you're working in ministry and yet we don't know God? It's vitally important. Today is the day of salvation. Today is the day to strengthen our walk with God. Today is the day to get our face on, to get dressed, and to pick up our house. Today is the day to do that. So let's talk about these two keys to strengthening our relationship with God. Number one is to communicate. Key number one is just communicate. Any relationship requires communication. Does it not, Pastor Ryan? Communication. So when you establish a relationship, when you talk to them, what do you hope? They talk back. And when you talk, you also hope they listen. Isn't it nice when someone listens? When you text someone, it's kind of nice if they text back. When you call them, it's kind of nice if they pick up the phone. When we communicate, both talking and listening, we strengthen our relationship. This is with each other. Would it not work with the Lord Jesus Christ? How does he talk to us? He talks to us through his word. He talks to us through the still small voice of his spirit. You and I need to talk to him as well. Pray. Listen. 1 Thessalonians 5. Verses 16 through 18. Rejoice always. Pray without ceasing. In everything give thanks. For this is the will of God in Christ Jesus.

0: is for you. Live in constant communication with God. Enoch, in the Bible, he walked and talked with God so directly, so intimately that he just walked himself right into heaven with God, so close. I think at the end of time, we will have a relationship with God where we communicate with God so intimately. We listen to him and he talks to us so much that when he comes again, it's just like an extension of that relationship. We keep walking and talking with Jesus right into heaven, as it were. 2 Corinthians 3:18 says, "By beholding, we are changed. Behold Jesus in his word." Spend time in his word. Let him speak to you and talk back to him. Not back as in back. You know, you can talk back. That didn't come out right. Just talk to him is what I meant to say. So number one, you know how kids talk back to parents? That's not what I was talking about. Okay, moving on. Number one, communicate. The first key is to communicate. Number two, choose. Make choices for God. For this, we're going to Romans 13. Romans 13, verse 12. The night, the present age that we're living in, is far spent. The day, the second coming of Jesus, is at hand. What do we do in light of that? What do we do living in light of eternity, knowing that Jesus is coming soon? Cast off the works of darkness. Put on the armor of light. The word armor there in Greek means weapons. You and I are to be equipped for the battle. And when I think about being equipped for the battle, I think about Ephesians 6. Don't go into battle unprepared. What do we find in Ephesians 6? The sword of the Spirit. That means when you and I study and read the word, it strengthens our relationship with God. We discover the shield of faith. That means when we claim by faith the promises in God's word, we strengthen our relationship with God. We're to wear the helmet of salvation. That means when we have assurance that Jesus has forgiven and justified us and is in the process of making us like Jesus, making us holy, that strengthens our relationship with God. You can go down that entire list and learn that we can put on the armor of God and be strengthened in our relationship with God. Finally, verse 14, Romans 13, 14, put on the Lord Jesus Christ and make no provision for the flesh to fulfill its lusts. I think especially in these days, it is important that we evaluate our hearts and lives with Jesus. We open up and say, "Search me, O God, and know my heart. Try me and know my thoughts. Reveal to me the areas in my life that are not pleasing to you, God. I want to surrender that." Are there idols in your life? Are there things in your life that you put more time to than Jesus, more attention to than Jesus, more affection to than Jesus? If that's the case, that is an idol. God is asking us to surrender that, to lay that at his feet, because he wants nothing between us and him. When we do that, that strengthens our relationship with God. So what are we called to do? Communicate and choose Jesus.
1: Thank you, Jill. Can you say amen to that?
2: Amen.
1: 2 points, that's it? I was shocked. Jill is the list lady.
0: I was shocked too.
1: Mine is Monday, the Holy Spirit's promptings. The Apostle Paul gives us this verse in 1 Corinthians 10, verse 12. Very short but powerful. "Therefore, let him who thinks he stands take heed lest he falls." I want to tell you a story about last night. We were in bed, sleeping. I'm trying to make this story as delicate as I can. And the lights were off. We were tired. And I smelled something. And I thought, well, there are only two of us in this room. And it ain't me. I'm
0: glad I'm not Angie right now.
1: So we were laughing in the dark, and I commented, she said, "That ain't me either." And I thought, is there a third person in this room? But I laid there and in my mind, I started examining what I was smelling. And I thought, that's neither one of us. So the Lord just kept working on me and I was fidgety. 1:15, I got up, started walking around the house. 2 o'clock, I got up. 3:27, I got up.

And I said, there's got to be something wrong here. It's like the Holy Spirit was prompting me to get up to find the answer to this. I went outside, walked all the way to the shed. I thought, well, maybe it's a bag of garbage in the garage. It was not that. And I was outside, and you know you hear night sounds? But there was one sound I heard that I could not equate to any living creature. Beep, beep, beep, beep, beep, beep. And I said, what bird is that? Is that a buzzard that has a stomach ache? What is that? And I followed the sound, and it led me to a little gray box on the right side of our house by the air conditioner. And it was a box that warns you of something malfunctioning in the septic system. And the light was flashing. And I said, oh, it wasn't her. It was something else. We could laugh like that because we have that kind of relationship. You know I love my wife. And I went in the house, and she said, why are you so fidgety? I said, honey, I just couldn't get it out of my head. There's something that the Lord wanted me to find. I thought it was another squirrel because we had a squirrel climb down our chute into our dryer. We had, I was thinking all kinds of stuff. And I thought this morning when I was getting ready, I said, that's what the Holy Spirit does. When things in your life are putrefying, He troubles you with an alarm to say you got to find out what the root of the cause is. And so this morning, I never thought that I could find a good connection out of that. It was the Holy Spirit's prompting. So on the box, I looked the phone number, and it told me on YouTube Universe what to do, and I went ahead. They said, silence it, and here are the possibilities. And so I contacted Eric Wiesner, and I said, please advise. And I felt a little more at ease because, you know, it could be extreme if it gets to the extreme place where methane gas, I read it, it says it's highly explosive and flammable. I thought, is that the way I'm going out? A septic tank explosion takes Pastor Loma King's life. But that was the Holy Spirit prompting me to search out the issue. You'll be okay, Jill. You know. And that's what He does. And that's why Isaiah says sometimes our sins stink. They smell. They putrefy the nostrils of God. If the Lord is revealing something in your life that's putrefying, you ought to thank the Lord for the work of the Holy Spirit. Because you think you're standing, but you're really falling. And so one of the roles is to just bring to our mind and trouble us when something is wrong and we cannot put our hand on it. So that one discovery last night settled the question of more than 2 weeks. Because I was wondering, what is it? Do we need to get Stanley Steamer here to clean our vents? Are we out in the country? Did a mouse die somewhere? Because what happened a few months ago is my wife was in the kitchen, and she called me screaming on the phone. A squirrel had got into the kitchen, was running all through the kitchen. And thank the Lord for Kevin Poling and Eric Wiesner. They came over, and Will Worf, they came over on a kill the squirrel hunt. But thank the Lord, he ran out before they got there. What does the Holy Spirit do? He prompts us. But I just want to say something about the Holy Spirit here, because there are a lot of people that are denying His veracity, the validity of the Holy Spirit. You know, the Bible in Revelation, at least seven times straight to the seven churches, he who has an ear to hear, let him hear what the Spirit says to the church. What's the purpose of the Holy Spirit? John 16, verse 7 and 8. Nevertheless, I tell you the truth. It is expedient in the King James, it is to your advantage in the New King James that I go away. For if I do not go away, the Helper or the Holy Spirit will not come to you. But if I depart, I will send Him to you. And when He has come, He will convict the world of sin and of righteousness and of judgment. Conviction. If the Holy Spirit is convicting you and you're not responding, you're a convict and you're not a convert. I did a sermon not too many months ago called, Are You a Convict or a Convert? Because a lot of people are convicted of truth, but they are never converted by truth. You can believe truth, but if it doesn't convert you, you're just a convict. You're not a convert. The Holy Spirit's job is to trouble you till you get to the point that that prompting leads you to conversion, not just conviction. Because a lot of times you know something's wrong, but you don't do anything about it. You're just convicted. But worse than being personally convicted
is letting the Lord's searching eyes see you in the judgment when he returns, knowing that that can

Conviction never led to conversion. And I believe that's why when the Lord is coming back, people are running to the rocks and the mountains saying, hide us from the face of him who sits on the throne and from the wrath of the Lamb. When has a lamb become wrathful? When you do not respond to the promptings of the Holy Spirit. The lesson points out, how much does God want to give us the Holy Spirit? Look at Luke chapter 11, verse 13. If you then, being evil, know how to give good gifts to your children, how much more will your Heavenly Father give the Holy Spirit to those who ask him? How often should we ask for the Holy Spirit? Every day throughout the day. Because human nature can easily get in the way. When human nature gets in the way, you start working off of experience, your own personal convictions, your likes and your dislikes. And sometimes you find yourself in a predicament that if you had only listened, you would not be in that predicament. My wife and I have found a new theory. We went to Best Buy one time, and you know, every time you go to a store, some kind of store, it's always the last day for the sale. You notice that? You got to buy it now. And we were standing in front of this item, and we were looking at it, and the salesperson said, two things they're trained to say, it's the last one, and today is the last day for the sale. They make it urgent. But the Lord has given us a tactic to just push that urgency back. And so he wasn't ready for this one. He wasn't trained for this. We looked at him and said, you know, we have to pray about it. He was not trained how to respond. And we said, and if the Lord wants us to have it, it'll be here when we come back. And he said, have a good day. I'm sure he told his manager, he said, we got to get that response because we don't know how to deal with that. That's what happens. You got to respond, not just be prompted. You have to respond. And when you look at what the Lord tried to do to Israel, you know, the idea that the Holy Spirit just worked in the New Testament is not according to Scripture. David prayed, do not take your Holy Spirit from me. Elijah was imbued by the Holy Spirit. Elisha, a double portion of the Spirit of God. In Genesis, my spirit will not always strive with man. So what's the difference? When you study the two together, you find that the Lord had worked individually through the Holy Spirit, then corporately convicting individuals. But in the New Testament, he said, I will pour out my spirit on all flesh. And so there's a transition. But to say that the Holy Spirit only began to work in the New Testament is not scriptural. The gift of the Holy Spirit was given for the promulgation and the proclamation of the gospel to a world that does not understand the same language. That's the only difference. But the Holy Spirit was always convicting. And when the Israelites were falling into sin, Hosea 6, verse 1 to 3, this was repentance that was supposed to be grounded in confidence, not in fear. Hosea 6, verse 1, come and let us return to the Lord, for he has torn and he will heal. Isn't that nice? The Lord doesn't just heal, he heals. He doesn't just tear, he heals. He has stricken, but he will bind us up. After 2 days, and I love this, he will revive us. And on the third day, he will raise us up. What comes first? Conviction, being stricken, being revived, and then being raised up. You got to go through the process of being convicted that there's an issue and I could fix it. And he says that we may live in his sight, not in the sight of others, because we could look good in other people's sight. But what I love the Bible says, it says, whatsoever you ask, you will receive. If you keep my commandments and do those things that are pleasing in my sight. That's the only sight. What's the saying? Conviction is good for the soul, or confession is good for the soul, but hard on the reputation. I'm going to use that again this afternoon. But it's not hard on the reputation. The question is, who are you trying to impress? If the Lord convicts you, that's good for the reputation. He's showing you who you are. He wants to correct it. It may be humbling to you, but I tell you, if we confess our sin, he is faithful and just to do what? Forgive. So confession is good for the soul. It's not hard on the reputation. If you confess and forsake your sin, he will have mercy. It's good for the soul. And if we have issues with one another, if I confess my faults to one another, do that so we may be healed. It's good for the reputation. So don't let the world hold you back from asking God to convict you and to lead you to conversion. Israel's called to one another to return to the Lord, believing that here's what they believed. The God who disciplines is the same God who restores. Divine wounds are redemptive, not destructive. The Bible says in Ecclesiastes, faithful are the wounds of a friend,
But the kisses of an enemy are deceitful. You got to be careful when people are always

0: Always kissing up to you. Watch out when they're always complimenting you. And you know, they said when you're broke, you find out who your real friends are. And they're not on Facebook either, by the way. So the Lord was saying revival follows repentance after 2 days on the third day. So God is portrayed as certain as the morning. He's life-giving like the rain. Therefore, true repentance is fueled by trusting the God of mercy. And I'm so glad that God does convict, but he does it in mercy. We don't always say things to people in mercy. We say, you know, you got a problem. That's not merciful. And then we feel better than them because we point out what their problem is. When God points out our problem, he gives us a prescription that always works. If we confess, he does his part. And also the third thing, God uses his word to confront and correct, not just to confront. We use our words sometimes to confront, not correct. God uses his words to confront and also to correct. And fourthly, covenant betrayal, Shelley, is inevitable accountability. When you betray the covenant, you will stand in accountability. If you allow that accountability to be now to bring you to conversion, it's a good thing, good on your reputation. But if that covenantal accountability is not followed through on, you do not want to see the Lamb in the judgment. So allow the work of the Holy Spirit to be what works in your life. And don't think that you're standing. If the Holy Spirit is convicting you, get up early in the morning, begin to investigate what the problem is, and I guarantee you, you'll find the Holy Spirit alarming you that something in your life needs to be fixed. Is the Holy Spirit necessary? By all means, he is. Praise the Lord for his work.
1: Amen. Amen. We are on Tuesday's lesson, and it's entitled Real Repentance. The Quarterly says for that lesson, Pastor James Rafferty here, I'm not sure if I need to say that, the secular world bombards us with messages of independence, indulgence, and self-promotion, the opposite of the principles of God's kingdom. Interestingly, the Quarterly goes on to say, the first words recorded in the Bible by John the Baptist and Jesus were similar. Anyone know what they were? Repent. Repent, for the kingdom of heaven is at hand. Matthew 3, 1 and 2. And Jesus said, the time is fulfilled and the kingdom of God is at hand. Repent and believe the gospel. Mark chapter 1, 14 and 15. God always sets a standard that is too high for us to reach in our fallen humanity. And the first words of John the Baptist and of Jesus are that standard. Repent. Repent. That is a standard that is too high for the human heart in its fallen condition to reach. And so God explains to us in his word how we receive repentance. First of all, he tells us it is a gift, just like forgiveness. We can't forgive ourselves. Well, you can forgive yourselves in the context of God has forgiven you and you need to forgive yourself, but we cannot ourselves bring forgiveness for our sins. Only Jesus Christ can give us forgiveness for sin. In the same way, we cannot repent in and of ourselves. Repentance, the Bible teaches, is a gift from God. In Romans chapter 2, verse 4, I'm sure you're familiar with these words. It says, the goodness of God leads us to repentance. And so God is continually revealing his goodness in contrast with, as Pastor John said, in contrast with our sin or the convictions of our sins. God convicts us of our sins and then contrasts that with his goodness. And that contrast is what leads us to repentance. Now, the early church really got this. Peter and the disciples, after the death and resurrection of Jesus Christ, were all gathered together in the upper room, and they were praying for the outpouring of the Holy Spirit. And in the context of that, those prayers, they were confessing their sins one to another. Peter was confessing how awful he had been and thinking that he was going to be better than everyone else, and they were all going to forsake Christ, but he wouldn't. I think sometimes we as Seventh-day Adventists need to repent of that sin. You know, that we're better than all the other churches. and they're going to forsake Christ, but we won't.

0: And as they were confessing their sins one to another and cleaning up everything, just giving it to God, the Holy Spirit was poured out. And they experienced something supernatural. Yes. Not just this infilling of the Holy Spirit, but this empowerment to go forth and proclaim a risen Savior. Mm-hmm. And we pick this up in Acts chapter 3, verses 18 and 19. This is what they said. Acts chapter 3, 18 and 19. We're going to look at a few verses here on the subject of repentance. Beginning with verse 18, Acts chapter 3. I'll pull a Christopher Hudson right now. Everyone say amen when you get there. All right, we'll still wait for everyone else. But those things which God before had showed by the mouth of all his prophets. How many of his prophets? All his prophets. That Christ should suffer. There it is right there. That Christ should suffer. There's the goodness of God. There's, as Sister Jill was saying, there is Christ bearing, right? Lifting, nasa, bearing our iniquities, the iniquities of us all. That Christ should suffer has been fulfilled. He has so fulfilled. Then verse 19, repent ye, and what's that third word? Therefore, based on what? Based on his suffering. Why did he suffer? He suffered for our sins. He suffered for our sins. So based on that reality that Christ suffered for our sins, you've been convicted of sin, you feel overwhelmed, Christ suffered for your sins. He's taken your sins. He's faithful and just. It would be unjust for us, ourselves, to suffer for our sins when he's already suffered for our sins. You give them to him. He's already suffered for those sins. He's faithful and just. Give them to him. He wants them. Give me those sins. Repent ye therefore and be converted, that your sins may be blotted out when the times of refreshing shall come from the presence of the Lord, and he shall send Jesus Christ. Jesus Christ is to come unto us as the former and latter rain. That's what Pastor John read there in Hosea chapter 6, right? And he shall come unto us as the rain, as the former rain, as the latter rain. Because it says there that God has smitten and he will bind us up. And when you think about that in the context of the gospel, God has smitten Christ so he can bind us up. That's what's happened in the reality of the gospel. If we would have been smitten the way Christ would be smitten, we wouldn't be here today. We're here today because Jesus Christ has, as Jill said, he stepped in as our substitute. He's died for us, as the second Adam. He stepped into that place. And so it's the goodness of God that leads us to repentance. Acts chapter 5, verse 31 says it this way. Acts chapter 5 and verse 31. I love this verse. I heard that, Shelley. Shelley loves this verse too. You want to read it for us?
1: I guess it'd help if I had a microphone. Him, God has exalted, he's speaking of Jesus, to his right hand to be Prince and Savior, to give repentance to Israel and forgiveness of sins.
0: So there it is. Repentance is a gift. God gives it to us in Jesus Christ. So in order for us to repent, what John the Baptist was saying basically was repent. He said it another word. He said, behold the Lamb of God. Or as Pastor John said, we need to look. By beholding, we become changed. We need to look to Jesus and we can live. The gift has been given in Jesus Christ who suffered. And so when we think about what Jesus says in Mark chapter 1, verse 15, he says, the time is fulfilled. The kingdom of God is at hand. Repent and believe the gospel. The time is fulfilled. What time is he talking about? He's talking about Daniel chapter 9, verses 24 all the way down to 27. And if you read here in Daniel 9, 24, we're told that 70 weeks were determined upon Daniel's people.

People, the Jewish nation, to accomplish seven tasks. You can parallel these seven tasks with the seven thunder message of Revelation chapter 10. Because in Revelation 10, the little book that is opened up is the only book that was sealed. It's the book of Daniel. And when that book was opened to John, he heard seven thunders, which is the voice of God, we're told, in John chapter 12. That's the voice that we hear, the voice like a thunder. And seven, of course, is complete and perfect. And so when you compare the two, Daniel's book is opened up because Daniel didn't understand this. He didn't fully understand what was going on here. That book is opened up, and it takes us back to the gospel of Jesus Christ. In Daniel chapter 7, it says, 70 weeks are determined upon thy people and upon thy holy city to, 1, finish transgression, to, 2, make an end of sins, to, 3, make reconciliation for iniquity, to, 4, bring in everlasting righteousness, 5, seal up the vision, 6, seal up the prophecy, and 7, anoint the most holy. They had 70 weeks to do it. Did they do it in 70 weeks? Did they accomplish it? Were they supposed to? Read verse 25. Know therefore and understand that from the going forth of the commandment to restore and to build Jerusalem unto Messiah the Prince, remember, Mark 1:15 says he's given as a prince, shall be 7 weeks and 62 weeks. How many weeks is that? 7 weeks and 60. What's a score? 20. 60 would be 60. So that's 67 and 2 weeks, 69 weeks. That's not 70 weeks. That's 69 weeks. Messiah's coming in 69 weeks. Why does he have to come in 69 weeks? Because we have 70 weeks to finish transgression, make an end of sins, make reconciliation for iniquity, bring in everlasting righteousness, seal up the vision and the prophecy, and anoint the most holy, and we're not going to get it done. We could have 700 weeks, 7,000 weeks, 7 million weeks. We're not going to get that done. So know, therefore, and understand that in 69 weeks, Messiah is coming. Now, he's going to wait until the last week so that we recognize that we can't do it. We're going to exhaust all our strength, just like Abraham and Sarah did. They exhausted all their strength. And finally, Abraham is 99 years old. And he realizes, Paul says in Romans chapter 4, he's dead. He can't do this. And God says, okay, you're ready. Now I can do it. Yeah, they're dancing around that golden calf. God makes a covenant with them, and he lets them enter into that covenant. All that the Lord has said, we will do and be obedient, knowing that they're not going to be obedient, knowing, according to Hebrews chapter 6, that those are faulty promises. Doesn't matter how many promises we make to God. They're like ropes of sand. And in that context, he steps in to our failures, and he does what he's promised and what he's covenanted to do. He accomplishes within that time frame the very thing that we needed. And this is what the disciples were pointing people to. This was the fulfillment that Jesus Christ recorded in Mark chapter 1, 14 and 15. This is the time that was fulfilled. The kingdom of God is here. I've accomplished your salvation in my life, in my death, in my resurrection. I've gifted you salvation. Let that impact you. Let that lead you to repentance. Let it lead you to turn away from your sins and put your full trust and confidence in my work. In 2 Corinthians chapter 7 and verse 11, it tells us exactly what that accomplishes in the human heart. 2 Corinthians chapter 7 and verse 11. Paul, of course, has been exalting Jesus Christ in 2 Corinthians chapter 1. He writes this second epistle. The first one was filled with rebuke and correction, reproof, saturated in the love of God. And he writes the second epistle in response to that, and he says, referring back to his first letter and its impact, 2 Corinthians 7:11, "For behold, this selfsame thing that you sorrowed after a godly sort,
What carefulness it wrought in you. Yea, what clearing of yourselves. Yea, what indignation. Yea, what fear. Yea, what vehement desire.

0: desire, yea, what zeal, yea, what revenge, in all things you have proved yourselves to be clear in this matter. That's what the goodness of God does. And anything short of this is false repentance. It's only the love of God that can produce this kind of repentance, and Paul was all over it, as he experienced it himself. And that is what God is calling us to today. And I know he's calling us to that right now. There are brothers and sisters here among us right now that need this gift of repentance. We need it so desperately. And God has it for us. If we will go to Jesus, if we will look to him, if we will look to what he's accomplished for us in his life and in his death and resurrection, that gift is yours. It's ours. Amen?
1: Amen. Amen. Thank you so much, Pastor Rafferty. The gift of repentance. That's powerful stuff, isn't it, friends? Thank you, Pastor Loma King, the Holy Spirit. Sister Jill, when you were clarifying what you meant when you said talk back, and you said not as one should not talk back to his parents, that resonated with me, Sister Shelley. You know my mother, don't you? She would not tolerate any talking back at all. Praise the Lord, everyone. I'm Pastor Ryan Johnson, and I have Wednesday's lesson, and the title is Sufficient Grace. Sufficient Grace. This is a story that I told just a little bit when we were doing the recording, family, earlier. I was in a car sitting with a fellow pastor in Las Vegas, Nevada, and we were just talking about stuff. The air conditioning was running. Air conditioning is a blessing in Las Vegas, Nevada, particularly in the summer. It's the real deal, I'm telling you. And the back door opened, and a very tall, I'm 6'4", this guy's like 6'5", gentleman got into the back of the car. He's a church member. We'd seen him. And he began to speak. He began to talk about the time that he had spent in Vietnam as a soldier. I have not fought in Vietnam. I'm not in a position to judge and talk about things that I know nothing about. But he was discussing the atrocities that he saw while he was there. But then he began to discuss the atrocities that he committed while he was there. Oh, it was heavy stuff. And he was talking and talking, and then he concluded by saying how the Lord had given him the victory. Amen. By saying that the Lord had forgiven him, and we had a little church session right there in the car, but he also admitted that he had had trouble wondering if there was enough grace. Is there enough grace for me? Is there sufficient grace for you? Psychologists really enjoy studying the development of the human mind. And you're familiar with this, things like object permanence, you know about that? The point at which a baby realizes that if you cover an object, the object does not disappear. It's still there. This takes time to develop. And I was reading the studies on the development of the concepts of fairness and justice in people. You know, this begins very early, because indeed a baby that is less than a month old can appreciate the concept of more and less. Yeah, they care, because you can't talk to the baby, not most of them. But so they have these special experiments where the child can decide to choose more or to choose less. And then a little bit later, when the child is 6 months, the child is able to understand when Sister Shelley has more and I have less. Now, it is important to point out, and any of us that have had kids know this, that just because the kid begins to appreciate the concept of fairness doesn't mean they begin to behave fairly. I just know you have something that I want. But it's beginning to set root. And they say right around the age of 6 or 7, it solidifies into what is fair. There is a quid pro quo. There is a things need to be equal. There is a you don't have this, I have more, maybe I should share. And this, by the way, is a prime opportunity to raise up a child. Come on now. But because we are steeped from the very beginning in the social rules of fairness and even-handedness, salvation by our works, it is difficult for us to appreciate the concept

0: of sufficient grace. Really? After all I've done, there's enough grace. How can one man's sacrifice cover all my sin? Are you with me, saints? Yeah. And if so, if you need grace and you need grace, how can there be enough grace left for me? You know what? Let's look at it. We're going to examine this quickly. God is merciful and gracious. Can we agree to that? Yes, yes, he is. But at the same time, as Pastor Rafferty was pointing out, God is a just God. He is a God of judgment. 2 Timothy calls him the righteous judge. He is both. He is merciful. He is also the righteous judge. Here's some proof. Exodus chapter 20, verses 4 to 6. You know this commandment. Thou shalt not make unto thee any graven image or any likeness of anything that is in the heaven above or that is in the earth beneath, or that is in the water under the earth. Thou shalt not bow down thyself to them, nor serve them. Look at this. For I, the Lord thy God, am a jealous God, visiting the iniquity of the fathers upon the children unto the third and fourth generation of them that hate me. Judgment. See it? But then, and showing mercy. Come on, God. Unto thousands of them that love me. Psalms 89, verse 14. Justice and judgment are the habitation of thy throne. There it is. But then it goes on to say, mercy and truth. Shall go before thy faith. Nahum chapter 1 verse 3. The Lord is slow to anger. Yes, Lord. And great in power. There's the mercy. And will not at all acquit the wicked. There's the judgment. You see this duality. So here's a question. Is God merciful?
1: Yes.
0: Or is he a strong judge?
1: Yes.
0: Yes. He is both. In fact, I'll tell you what, let's go ahead and let God describe himself. We're going to read in Exodus chapter 34, right after Moses says to God, show me your glory. And God says, no man shall see my face and live. But the Lord says, I'll hide you in the cleft of the rock, and I'll pass by, and I'll cover you. Come on, Lord. And look what God says about himself. It says in verse 5 of Exodus 34, and the Lord descended in the cloud, stood with him there, and proclaimed the name of the Lord. The Lord proclaimed the name of the Lord. Talking about himself. Look what he says, verse 6. And the Lord passed by before him and proclaimed, the Lord God, merciful and gracious, long-suffering and abundant in goodness and truth. Mercy, verse 7, keeping mercy for thousands, forgiving iniquity and transgression and sin. Thank you, Lord, for your mercy.
1: Amen.
0: But then he goes on, watch this, and that will by no means clear the guilty. Visiting the iniquity of the fathers upon the children and upon the children's children unto the third and fourth generation. I wish we had time to unpack that. There is a duality here. He is the righteous judge, yet he is the merciful God. He is the merciful God, but he is the righteous judge. He is just. However, one of the results of sin is that it distorts our view of this duality of God. All we tend to see is a mean God. I'm reminded of how Adam hid from the Lord when God came into the garden. He was just talking to Adam like he always does. Where are you? But sin had entered into the equation. Adam says he was afraid. That's not the first, that's not the only time that happened. Look in Exodus chapter 20, verse 18. God is trying to be near his people. God is trying to show his people, you can have courage in me. I will go before you and I will protect you. Verse 18, and all the people saw the thunderings of mighty God and the lightnings of mighty God and the noise of the trumpet and the mountain smoking. And when the people saw it, they removed. See how sin distorted it. And stood afar off. And they said unto Moses, speak thou with us, and we'll hear. But let not God speak with us, lest we die. Sin had distorted their view of God.
1: Amen.
0: So we need to undistort our image of God.
1: Amen.
0: Is there a text that shows the dual nature of God? A text.

0: text that shows a merciful yet powerful judging God, but from a loving standpoint, and there is. Look at Romans chapter 6, verse 23. It says, "For the wages of sin is death." There's the judgment. Do you see it, friends? We earned it. Have mercy. But it goes on to say, but the gift of God is eternal life through Jesus Christ our Lord. Putting it this way, we see what justice demanded because we are sinners. But we also see what the mercy of Christ commanded because he is a merciful God. Now, to taste this at its fullest in the time we have left, let's go ahead and break this down. Romans 6:23 says the wages of sin is death. You know, that word in the Greek wages, apsonion, means rations for a soldier. By extension, a soldier's pay. You know, you work for wages, which means that the wages of sin are death. Then sin is work. Right. Gotta work our way out of the kingdom. Isn't that something? Now the mercy. But the gift of God is eternal life through Jesus Christ our Lord. That word gift, charisma. I have a friend named Charisma, lives in Las Vegas. It means a divine gratuity. It means deliverance. But the gift of God, deliverance, is eternal life. Zoe, life from above. We earned death, but Christ gives grace.
1: Amen.
0: And looking at this text, which shows the duality of God, the righteous judge, the merciful God, this text undistorts our view of God because we see that he is a God of grace. And even when he is being the righteous judge,
1: amen,
0: he is a God of mercy, amen, and grace. But is it enough? Is there enough to cover my sins?
2: Amen.
0: Romans chapter 5, verse 20. Moreover, the law entered that the offense might abound. But where sin abounded, oh, come on, grace did much more abound, which means, oh, but there's more sin, but there's more grace. Have mercy. You can't outgrace God. He's got it. Is there enough? There is enough. That is why a text like "My grace is sufficient for you" is a powerful, powerful text. Because when you're asking that question, Lord, how can you save me? God says in that text, Sister Shelley, my grace is enough.
2: Amen.
0: It is enough. So the man is there telling stories that many of you would not believe, but many of you would. Sitting there in the back seat of the car, I dared not turn around. At first, Pastor Rafferty, I was like, is this supposed to be confession? I'm not a priest. But then he started talking about God's sufficient grace, and I realized this ain't confession. This is a testimony. Is there sufficient grace? Yes, there is.
3: Whew. Thank you. Powerful. I want to see how smart you are. Somebody out here. How much does the human head weigh? How much? 70 pounds. Mine feels like it weighs 140. I want to say something. I love all of you. I can't turn my neck right now. I've been dealing with a pinched nerve in my neck for 2 years. And if you see me doing this, I'm not trying to be cute. I'm holding up my head because my muscles are in a spasm right now. I am so grateful to have the opportunity.

To be on the Sabbath School panel. And as Jill said, we do a lot of lessons at once, and oh my goodness, we learn so much. And then guess what? By the time they air, it's like I'm hearing it for the first time again. Isn't that true? That's the way you're going to feel when you watch the rewind, or when you watch what's going on here. You're going to get it so much more the second time. I'm Shelley Quinn. I love you over there. And I have Thursday's lesson, the most expensive robe. Open your Bibles to Matthew chapter 6. You know, in our world, clothing speaks loudly, doesn't it? It can signal status, taste, success, even maybe expresses identity. You know, people identify me with long skirts. One lady said, "You must have skinny legs." And I said, "No." "Well, why do you always wear long skirts?" And I said, "Because I can." I'll tell you what, when I was 13 years old, I hit my height. And I'm actually, I'll just be honest, I'm 5'11 and 3/4. I always say 6 feet because I've got several inches of poofy hair on top. And it won't lay down. But there was no such thing as me finding a skirt that was long. And when they came out with tall girl skirts that are long, I just feel elegant and modest in a skirt. So we put a lot of emphasis on our style and our clothing, but you know what Jesus says? He confronts that kind of thinking in Matthew chapter 6. He reminds us that everything we wear, everything we accumulate, is really whatever's on display here is going to pass away. Matthew 6:19-20. "Do not lay up for yourselves treasures on earth, because they're going to go away. But lay up for yourselves treasure in heaven." You know, when eternity dawns, there's only going to be one thing that matters, and that is if you're clothed in Christ. That's what's going to matter. So our identity should be wrapped up in Jesus. We should be wearing his robe of righteousness. Now, if you want, go ahead and turn to Matthew 22, because Jesus tells the sobering parable of the wedding feast in Matthew 22:1-14. Let me just kind of summarize it for you. The king prepares a lavish wedding, and this wedding feast is for his son. And then he says, "All things are ready. Come to the wedding." Everything is complete before a single guest arrives. The invitation is pure grace. Yet many who are invited, what happens? They refuse to come. They're distracted by their land, their business, their daily life. And others openly reject the invitation and even attack the king's messengers. Grace is offered, but grace is not forced. I always say grace writes the check. Faith takes it to the bank, right? Okay. So now, as the wedding, the king widens the invitation, and now he says, "Go out in the highways and the byways, invite everybody, the good, the bad, and the ugly." And the wedding hall fills. Grace is expansive. Salvation is inclusive. But the story takes a sobering turn. The king sees a guest without the wedding robe on. And he gently asks this in Matthew 22:12. "Friend, how did you come in here without a wedding garment?"
In the ancient world,

Wedding garments were provided by the host. And since the king calls this man a friend, this indicates some kind of a relationship or knowledge, doesn't it? And the man is speechless. He has no defense.

0: You know, this parable is not about exclusion. Everybody was invited. It's about refusing the one thing that God requires and freely gives. The wedding garment represents the righteousness of Christ that is received by faith alone. Quickly, turn to Isaiah 54:17. Isaiah 54:17. Some people have this idea that righteousness by faith is a New Testament concept. No. All of the Old Testament saints were saved by righteousness by faith. That is the everlasting covenant. And Isaiah 54:17, the Lord is speaking. Their righteousness is from me, says the Lord. Now flip over real quickly to Jeremiah 23:5. Jeremiah 23:5. This is a messianic prophecy about a branch of righteousness that will rise from David's lineage. Jeremiah 23:5. Now this is his name, and this may be verse 6, by which he will be called. What is the Messiah going to be called?
1: The Lord.
0: The Lord, our what?
1: Righteousness.
0: Our righteousness. Ooh, you know, James and I share a favorite scripture, and that is 1 Corinthians 1:30. But of him, you are in Christ Jesus, 1 Corinthians 1:30, who became for us wisdom from God, our righteousness, our sanctification, and our redemption. Jesus is your righteousness. Jesus is your sanctification. Jesus is your redemption. Scripture can't be clearer. What does Ephesians 2, 8, 9 say? You were saved by?
1: Grace.
0: Grace, not by? Not by works that any should boast.
1: Amen.
0: There are people who believe that they are earning their way to heaven. You know what Paul warns? He wrote to the Galatians. He said, you foolish Galatians, having begun in the Spirit, are you now trying to perfect it in the flesh? He says in Galatians 5:4, you who attempt to be justified, declared not guilty, by your law keeping, you have been alienated, separated, severed from Christ. You have fallen from grace. Have we fallen from grace? Are you trying to earn your way to heaven? Yes, you have. That's what the Bible says. Now, Paul reminds us in Romans 4 that he's talking about Abraham, and Romans 4:11 says Abraham's the father of us all. Mercy. Paul reminds us that Abraham's belief, he's quoting Genesis 5:16, that Abraham believed in the Lord, and the Lord accounted it to him for righteousness. This is Old Testament, folks. And Paul goes on in Romans 4, verse 5 to say, to him who does not believe, or does not work, but believes, his faith is accounted for righteousness. You know, when Adam and Eve sinned, they lost that Shekinah glory of God's righteousness. So what'd they do? They created a fig leaf apron, right? You know what that is? That was a designer knockoff. Yeah, that was a designer knockoff of righteousness. They tried to cover themselves with their own righteousness. God's not buying it. He comes down. God always seeks out the sinner. Oh, he loves you so much. But he comes down, and you know what he does? What God does.

0: Jesus. He has to sacrifice an animal, and he clothes them with the robe of righteousness, with animal skins. And it all pointed forward to Jesus Christ. This, God initiated the sacrificial system of substitution right there in the garden. You know, if you miss any of these things, just remember this. Genesis 1 through 11 covers, do you know how many years of history? 2,000 years of history in Genesis 1 through 11. We're not getting the detailed account, folks. We're getting the cliff notes, if you will. So I'm not halfway through this, but here's what I'm going to tell you. The new covenant is the renewed covenant. It is the renewal of the everlasting covenant. The goal of the covenant is the great exchange of 2 Corinthians 5:21. It says that God made Jesus to be, he who knew no sin, to be sin for us that we might become the righteousness of God in Christ Jesus. So we have to understand that the only way that we are righteous is by accepting this gift. Let me read this one. Isaiah 61:10. I will greatly rejoice in the Lord. My soul shall be joyful before my God, for he has clothed me with the garments of salvation. He has covered me with the robe of righteousness. Are you wearing that most expensive robe today?
1: Amen. What an incredible panel this morning. Thank you all so much, Pastor John. Thank you for showing us the Holy Spirit convicts us of what stinks in our life. Pastor James, repentance is a gift. Pastor Ryan, God is a just judge and merciful God. And Shelley, we create designer knockoffs. Wear the righteous robe of Jesus. Give each one of you opportunity for final thoughts.
2: We need to pray every day for the Holy Spirit to convict us, so that he will also convert us. Without conversion, there will be no counterfeits in the kingdom.
3: We need to come to Jesus for the gift of repentance. Jesus says, come unto me, all ye that labor and are heavy laden, and I'll give you rest. And whoever comes to me, John 6:37, I will in no wise cast out. That last promise is enough to take us into the kingdom.
4: Amen. And praise the name of God. There is sufficient grace for you. Amen.
0: And let me give some balance to what I just spoke. Works do play in it, because we were created for good works that God prepared in advance. Works don't save us. They are the fruit of salvation. 1 John 2:29 says, if you know that he is righteous, you know that everyone who practices righteousness is born of him.
1: Amen. Thank you so much, Sister Shelley, Pastor Ryan, Pastor James, Pastor John. Love each one of you. Love working in ministry together. What a privilege to be able to share the Word of God together. And we're so thankful you joined us at home. We want to remind you at home, if you're watching at home, we have Divine Worship Hour coming up in just 15 minutes. We will go live from this stage again at 10:30 a.m. Central Time with Mr. Danny Shelton. So I want to encourage you to stay tuned in for that. Thank you all here for being part of the 3ABN family, part of our 3ABN Sabbath School panel family. What a gift. We can receive repentance. We can receive forgiveness. We can receive justification. We can be made holy in Jesus. Hallelujah. Praise his name. Amen. Know that we love you and that we pray for you at home. Bye-bye.

on the screen and reading the backstory with it. And I just really started studying the Bible, and I hadn't really been to church in a long time. I've lived in Prescott about 15 years, and I didn't have a home church up here. So one day I drove down to the Prescott church, and I looked up on the door and saw when they had services, and I've been going to the Prescott church ever since. Also, when I was watching these programs, I would take my phone and I would take pictures of the screen so I could give verses, or I had my notebook, and I really started studying myself. And the first time I came to church, they just welcomed me with open arms and just pulled me inside and said, welcome, and they were just super loving. And I've been ever since. This is where I go to church, and this is where I attend. You know, I started attending real regular at the church. I had people inviting me for Bible studies. I did a big Bible study on Revelations. After I'd been here probably a year and a half, 2 years, I just wrote on the card that's you can put in the offering, and I said, I want to join the church, and I decided to get rebaptized. I was baptized as a young child, and I decided to get baptized into the Seventh-day Adventist Church because I really felt like the truth was there, and everything always comes out of the Bible, and Good News TV is on my TV every day. At some point, sometimes I fall asleep watching it, but if I fall asleep with it on, I know I'm getting a good message in my head, whether I'm sleeping through it or not. So every day I pray, I think about Christ when I'm talking to people. You know, there's times when I want to say something I probably shouldn't, and I get the proverbial head slap to, don't say that. This, you know,

0: Don't say that. Say what Christ would say to somebody, and have the Holy Spirit take control of your life every day, and it just changes your life. And it's just been an incredible journey for me. And I got to volunteer with Good News TV at Arizona camp this year, and it was real busy, a lot of work, but it was so wonderful. And we would pray over before each meeting. We pray over the equipment and that we all, you know, interact together, and because there's so many different personalities, but everyone works as a team unit. And it was just super refreshing to be around people that if you come to them with a problem, they'll be like, well, let's pray about it. Let's right now we'll pray about it. And that you just don't find in the secular world. And it's just really, really wonderful. And I've had an exceptional journey, and I'm really happy where my life is right now and that Christ is in my life. Good News TV has been such a blessing in my life. They have really opened up my eyes to Christ and His love and the Bible truths. And now I'm living the life, and I'm very happy and looking forward to Christ coming again.
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am Kathleen Walker. I've lived in Tucson for 23 years now. I come from Pennsylvania. I always knew there was something missing in my life, but I couldn't figure out what it was. I wasn't happy with the way I was raised because I have dyslexia. So in school, I couldn't learn to read and write.

properly. And like I said, I went to the Catholic Church and the Catholic school. They didn't know back then what was going on. So long story short, they made me quit school at 15 and said that I would never be good for anything except being a wife and a mother. And I was told I was going to go to hell because I couldn't read and write and a whole lot of other things. So church, God, school, everything was very scary. I was constantly afraid. I was told I was going to hell so often that I really finally believed it. And when you're told you're dumb and stupid for a long time, you believe that too. And I dreaded Sunday morning because I was so scared. And they tell you scary stories. One thing that happened to me after I had my first communion, they always told us in the Catholic school that when the priest put the host in your mouth, you weren't allowed to touch it. Because if you touched it, they tell you stories about these kids that took it out and their hand was full of blood and stuff. Them things are hard to swallow. I knew a lot of kids that choked on them. And one morning I couldn't get mine down and I struggled and struggled. If my hand comes out with blood all over it, so be it. I gotta get rid of this. So I'm back there in the corner digging this thing loose and I finally get it loose and swallow it and I pull out my hand and there was no blood on my hand. And I just went, they lied to me. That someone that was supposed to be talking for Jesus would tell me such a lie like that. Got married, went to Germany, had a baby, and I had her baptized in the Catholic Church at 10 days old like I was. Come back from Germany and got a divorce. And I got to thinking about, you know, a lot of things, and I thought, what does a 10-day-old baby know? I was 10 days old, and they asked my parents these questions. They didn't ask me any questions. I was 10 days old. I kind of got real mad at God because I had had a real rough childhood, and I didn't like the God I was introduced to. He was mean, scary, and if you'd done something wrong, he would hurt you or make you pay. So for a lot of years, I turned from God. And I won't say I didn't believe in God, but I didn't like him. And I thought, this is not right. Well, I started joining different churches. I think I've joined every denomination there is. And it was better, but I was still missing something. So about 6 years ago, I started watching Good News TV, kind of by accident. And I thought, wow, they never told me this stuff when I was a child, and I had so many questions. And when we'd leave church on Sunday mornings, there was always a house that had clothes hanging on the clothesline on Sunday morning. And my mother always says, a Seventh-day Adventist lives there. And I said, what's a Seventh-day Adventist? And why do they have clothes hanging on the line? Do you know that? And she said, well, they believe the Sabbath is on Saturday, not Sunday. So I was, I guess, in my early teens, and I started looking at the calendar, and I thought, you know what, they're right. Sunday isn't the last day of the week. Something's not right here. And with my learning disability, I couldn't read anything to help me understand.

understand it. So I started asking questions, and I accidentally run into Good News TV, and I started checking on it every now and then, because every now and then something would sound, that sounds interesting. So the more I checked on it, the more I was learning. One day I was watching it, and this guy was preaching, and he wasn't screaming and yelling and throwing his Bible around. He was very well spoken. If he was reading something out of the Bible, and there would be a word in there, and he'd say, "I know probably a lot of you don't know what that word means," and he'd set his Bible down, and he'd explain what that word meant. The way he brings out things on TV, it's like, I wanted to know that for years. Why didn't somebody else tell me? Why did it have to take this long? And I am 78, so it took a long time. And so I started checking into the baptism, and I really felt I was missing something in my life, and I couldn't figure out what it was. So I called Good News Station, and I said, "How do you find out where the Seventh-day Adventist churches are?" And, you know, and they gave me a bunch of numbers, and it just happened that this one they gave me first. And I started to come out here. I was baptized last year on March the 19th. And my life is just changing. I'm learning. I just want to learn everything I can get my hands on, watch, listen. It's just amazing how much I've learned more in the last year about God and who He is and why He is. And He's not something to be afraid of. When I had that remote in my hand that day, why I stopped on that channel, I'll never know. But I sure am glad I did. Good News TV is, I think, the hand of God somewhere along the line started it, because He is in everything I see on there. And I really do believe they help a lot of people. And that's why I'm here today, that if maybe one person can relate to me and just pick up that phone and make that one phone call, your whole life can change. And it's just amazing. I never thought I could get mad at something and not go off like a Tasmanian devil. But I am now. Things upset me now, and I just talk to Jesus, and everything's okay.

Hello, everyone. I have a question for you. Are you looking for a church where you can experience a warm fellowship? And a church where you may have a meaningful Bible study? A church that believes in the soon return of our Savior, Jesus Christ? We here at Apache Junction Church have them all. We welcome everyone regardless of where you're coming from. My name is Pastor Lauren, and I am the pastor of this church. You can find us at 1650 South Ironwood Drive here in Apache Junction. We meet every Saturday, and our Bible study starts at 9:30. Worship follows at 11. Right after that, we have fellowship meals, always. We also have Wednesday afternoon prayer meetings at 2:45. Please join us. Blessings, my friend. I hope to see you soon.

My name is Lanessa Corrales. I'm 17. I was born and raised in Tucson, Arizona, and I'm studying to be a paralegal. I used to live in a not-so-gray area of Tucson. You know, a lot of gang violence, police activity, that type of stuff, nothing too crazy. We always did find the time to go to church, but we were Catholic, so it was Sunday. But I just do remember that time being like a family-centric day. I remember being always very family-oriented. We moved out of there, thank goodness, and we moved to a better part of town. My dad and my mom, they got new jobs. You know, we were doing pretty good for ourselves. And that's kind of when, so my family has a lot of, I guess, early deaths. A lot of people very close to me died at a very young age. So I had to go through that and kind of work that out while also going through normal, like, kid stuff. So that, I would say, was really hard for me. So I do have some of that, like, lingering on. But as far as my walk with God, I've always believed in God and Jesus because that's been instilled with me to, like, day one, you know. That was, you know, kind of, that's all I knew, really. I started watching Good News TV with a friend, and we found a church that was closest to us, which was here at Midvale. And we just started going consistently, and I started watching Good News TV more, so I was going to this church. I was figuring out a lot of stuff on Good News TV, like a lot of informative stuff. I was just like grasping knowledge, like left and right. I loved it. And I just started getting more involved with church, and I really love Good News TV because it's a lot of like showing others like how to learn about Jesus. And I just thought it was really cool. Like, this is knowledge, like we're using history, we're using like health. I thought it was so cool. So I would say like, if you don't really know that much about like the Sabbath, why we keep it, why it's here, I would say like to watch Good News. They have great sermons on that. And they just have great sermons on just like life. Like, obviously like not everything in life is easy. It was never like said to be easy. But you know, having people that like have the same mindset, like just want to get closer to God, it's really cool to learn from them. And I think that everyone should just kind of learn that, kind of get in that mindset of just wanting Jesus more. I was baptized twice before, once when I was, you know, like a 6-month-old baby. So I wanted to make, you know, this one count, for lack of a better term. I wanted to like know, like, why am I getting baptized? It's a conscious decision. Like, I want to know why I'm doing this. And those Bible study books definitely helped. And Good News too. I remember watching, I can't remember who did it, but it was something on baptism. And it was just kind of breaking down like why we get baptized. It was like referencing like John the Baptist, why he did what he did. And I was like, okay, perfect. I know exactly why I'm doing this now, and I do want to do this.

I just grew to love it more and more, you know, like, it's not a show for the members here. It's not a performance, it's actual, like, you know, service to God, which I think is way better than, like, strobe lights and smoke machines. If you're just reading the Bible, it could be very tricky, especially, like, you know, dissecting, like, parable from, like, literal to figurative language. But when you have, like, a source like Good News, you know, where it breaks it down, like, really breaks down to the nitty-gritty, it's so beneficial because, you know, you're learning, like, you're learning to decipher different things in the Bible. It was just very, like, loving and welcoming here, especially now being a deacon, you know, bringing that welcoming to people, you know, talking to new people. It's cool that I get to, like, kind of repay it back.

God has a plan for you today. In a world out of control, Jesus came, gave his life on the cross, and rose from the grave that you might live. Hi, I'm Pastor Bill Lindemann of Clearview Church in Surprise, Arizona. We're a warm, Bible-believing church that knows Jesus.

0: Jesus is coming soon, and open our arms of love to you to invite you to worship Jesus with us. We're located in the Grand at 19554 North Papago Drive in Surprise, Arizona. Our weekly Saturday services begin at 9:30 a.m. with Bible classes for all age groups, and our worship service begins at 10:45 a.m. Jesus tells us in John chapter 3, verse 16, that God so loved the world that he gave his only begotten Son, that whosoever believeth in him should not perish, but have everlasting life. We look forward to seeing you this coming Saturday. God bless you.
1: I was always looking for the Lord, but the mic that you saw was the mic you got. I wasn't, nice to you and then bad to you behind your back. I am what I am. I have been to jail as a youngster I took my mom's car out for a joyride, and she wanted to make a lesson for me. Arrest them, and I don't blame her. Nowadays, I get cards from her and says, I can't believe you turned out the way you turned out. And it's all in the background. I've never stopped listening, or the word was always in me. But I did stray. So, yeah, I went through my times and always searching for the truth. One day my cable was cut off and I was flipping through the channels and I saw the Good News TV. And for me, it filled in a lot of question marks that I've always had, when's church? Is it Sunday? Saturday? So it is Saturday. And when I learned that, then everything else gelled together. And I had to be baptized. So I went through a whole growing pain there, and it was a good one. So. Yeah, I loved Good News TV though. I loved it. I would watch it till the wee hours of the morning, then go to work. But I couldn't get enough, It helped spread the gospel. That helped me change. So I guess in an indirect way, yes, it changed everything. But through the Holy Spirit in you, you can't stop the change. It happens. And when you're hit with it, you're hit with it. But you dive in head first, starting with baptism. Some of my family says, don't get all Jesus crazy. I said, Mom, I will get crazy for Jesus. Because I'll spread the news to a lot of people. And some people don't want to hear it. They don't want to hear the stuff that you have to tell them. If you don't want to hear the truth, you'll never reach those people. For me, I thank God that I found the Good News TV, actually. But I was already down that path, but it straightened out questions for me. But this ministry here is the true blue, the real deal. And so it is something that I would tell anybody to watch. If you want what I was looking for, the truth. Yeah, Good News TV, it saved my life. And in many ways, it changed my life.
2: 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I'm the pastor of the Desert Valley Church here in Tucson, Arizona. 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

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We look forward to seeing you. God bless you.

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0: Greetings, Good News TV viewers. My name is Luke Skelton. 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Oh, and there's one other thing. 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And so whether you can give or not, we want to encourage you to keep watching our channels and tell your friends. Finally, I want to thank you all. Thank you so much for your prayers and support. And most of all, thank you for watching Good News TV. God bless you.
1: 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It illuminates the past and shows how historical events are fulfilled in Bible prophecy and how Bible prophecy will be fulfilled in the future. 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

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High stress levels impact the daily lives of everyone, disrupting sleep and work to physical and mental health. Even our relationships suffer. 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
1: I lived a lot of my childhood with my grandmother. I spent all my Sundays with my grandmother at church. Then when I got into high school, still went and still thought of God, and God, He was working in my life, so, and I knew it.
2: I did not have a Christian background. I came from a home that there was parties, and I say parties, there were faculty parties. My father was a school teacher, so a lot of his friends were school teachers, and I would have to say at least once a month, they would gather at our house, and there was drinking, and there was cussing, and there was absolutely no religion. I went one time when I was a little girl, my grandmother lived with us. I went to a church with her. There was a point in it when these people all stood up and started making noises, and it freaked me out. And I asked my grandmother, "What are they doing?" And she said, "Oh, it's just the spirit in them." Well, so consequently, what do I think about spirits? No, thank you. If that's what's going to happen, that's what's going to happen. We met in 1975. We dated for 2 years, got married in 77. We went to opposite high schools, but we're from the same town. Then we started having children 2 years after we were married. We have 4 children. I was fortunate enough to get to be a housewife. He did the work, brought home the money. I stayed at home and did what I wanted to do, which was raise our children. And even when my husband would, my poor husband, try to get me to go to the church, or even if he mentioned, I would get angry inside and I would do this at him. Basically, the big old X, and he knew just to stop. I was a very stubborn person, but like I said, I had absolutely zero background. The only thing I could tell you about was when I went to church with my grandmother and then seeing billboards back in the days when they had billboards on there. The end is coming soon. Are you ready? Or are you going to burn forever in hell? And I just, you know, what my vision of religion was basing it on 3 different things, which was all that I knew. So I didn't care to invest in any of that in our lives. Unfortunately, at the time.
1: The difference in our background was kind of a barrier in our relationship to begin with. I tried going to a different church and get involved up there, but that didn't work out either. So I wanted to be faithful to the church and to God. So I spent a lot of time going anyway by myself, which caused a bigger problem. And so I just kind of gave up on it to keep from fighting or disagreeing.
2: I would say that the difference in our background, not just religious, but parts of town, if that's how people put it. I grew up not wanting for anything. My parents had all the toys they wanted. His family struggled, but it didn't matter to him. So to me, I would say that part also interfered with that we looked, you know, we had the right car. I just, that's our differences. And I don't know how this poor man was able to keep the spiritual, because I have a strong personality, overbearing personality. And I kept this poor man from his religious beliefs, I would say, just because he was so faithful to me.
1: I prayed

0: for the Holy Spirit to work in her life. I prayed for her. I tried to talk to her. Tried to get the kids involved in going to church. Just whatever I could do to try to get her interest. But she was pretty persistent on what she wanted to do, and so I just, all I could do was say prayers for her and just let it be.
1: My husband moved up to, it's called Bard, California. It's a farming community. 3 years ago, he did this after he'd had a surgery so his brother could take care of him. I was still working, I was in Tucson. Yet I must admit, at that time, we were not living together. So I was out living my worldly life, I guess. I was an apartment manager. I had a Mercedes. It was a convertible. I was going to the casino. I mean, I just was living what I thought was, I liked it. You know, I liked it. And then I got into tarot cards. I knew that there was an evilness behind those only because I'd heard people say that before. But everything so clicked to me, numerology, astrology, the tarot. It was like, oh wow, she's got my life down pat. Psh. Well, guess what? My husband kept telling me to come up. Just come up here, I know you'll like it. Come up here. Psh, no, thank you, I'm good. Until I ended up ill in the hospital. I was pretty sick. I called him, told him to come and get me. I was dying. And I was, basically. So he came, and wow. I was probably still barely hanging on, but this much of what was good, and the devil had the rest of me just pulled down. That all came to an end. This man was watching the channel that was on TV that he had found. He called it the Good News Channel, and he said it was about church, and I said, whatever. So he would get up early in the morning and he would be watching it, and I would come out and he would try to turn it off. And at one point I said, no, wait, I'll watch it with you. Poor man about fell on the floor. And it was Doug Batchelor. We continued to watch it. I was just absorbing so much information. And I knew that if Bob was convicted that it was right, that it was the correct thing by looking up the Bible, you know, looking for to see the truth in what Doug Batchelor said. If I had complete faith that if that's what was right, he thought it was right, then I thought it was right. So we continued to do that for quite some time, like 6 months. We watched this channel called Good News Channel, and boy, is it ever.
0: It was just exciting to see that she was responding to the programs we were watching and on the Good News TV. So my heart was swelling, as it is even right now.
1: We found Yuma Central. I called to say, I want to get baptized. And this lady on the phone, Bonnie, says, well, first you'll have to come and see Pastor Phil. So he handed us these Bible studies. He says, once, take your time, do them as you, you know, it's at your leisure. Once you're done with those, then we'll discuss things to get baptized. Well, we had an appointment for the next Monday also. And I walked in and I took my packet and I set it on his desk and I said, can you sign this, please? And he said, you're done? I said, I'm done. I'm completely done. I'm ready to get baptized. In the Bible, it says, arise and be baptized. Don't wait on those. It's been heavenly ever since. It's just been heavenly ever since. Watching Good News TV and all the programs that are on there, something that's really gonna help me cope We have our oldest daughter who is

passing away from cancer, and my mother's 92, so I know that I'm going to be dealing with death here shortly within my life. But to know that when my daughter

0: to sleep until Jesus comes. And once Jesus comes, they're going to be woken and they're going to be given a new body and they will be at peace up in heaven. The Holy Spirit has done so much for me that I never knew it was the Holy Spirit. Now I know why I came to where, when I got here, for the reason God has been doing this to me, and I would pull it back, and so we'd take a different route, and I would pull it back. Once I've gotten here, I have not looked back. Finally, Janet opened up the door. God was standing there knocking, as they say. I opened it up, and he walked in, and I locked that. I threw the key away, and said, "You're never getting away from me." Right?
1: Amen.
0: Yeah, amen is right. The Good News TV has saved my life. I would still be in Tucson. I would still be smoking cigarettes. I would still be running around doing that worldly life that I was, tarot cards, thinking that I was all it. No, this is all it. This poor man is still with me. After all these years, he's still with me, and we have a great life together now. So, thank you, Good News TV.
1: Amen for that.

0: Hello, my name is Miles Reiner. I'm the pastor here at the Phoenix Central Church. At each church, we believe and teach that Jesus Christ is the promised one of God, sent by the Father to reconcile the world to himself. He reconciled the world through a sacrificial death on the cross of Calvary. By that sacrifice, he made full and complete atonement for mankind, for all those who would believe by faith and choose to serve God. John 3:16 tells us, "For God so loved the world that he gave his only begotten Son, that whosoever believes in him shall not perish but have everlasting life." And this declaration of God's infinite love, we do celebrate and invite you to celebrate along with us. Worship service begins Saturday morning at 11 a.m. with Bible studies for young and adult alike, beginning at 9:30. We look forward to you worshiping with us God's incredible love.
1: Who is Jesus? Why did Jesus die? And is Jesus really God? The book, The Desire of Ages, is the life story of the greatest spiritual leader the world has ever known, Jesus Christ. By the simple short record of 3.5 years, he changed the world more profoundly than any other. The accounts in the four Gospels are interwoven in this over 100-year-old classic. The Desire of Ages does not merely set down a series of remote events. It presents the meaning of them so vividly that you will feel like you are an eyewitness to what is being described. Here are captured and answered the tensions between hope and despair, shame and acceptance, the past and the future, false and true religion, and desire and fulfillment. The Desire of Ages is a free resource. 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

Phoenix, God is still writing your story. I'm Pastor Russell Lores of the Phoenix South Mountain Church, where broken people find healing, weary people find strength, and the lost find hope in King Jesus. So whether you're hurting, searching, or just trying to make it through the week, you don't have to do it alone. From our family to yours, welcome home.

0: Well, good morning and happy Sabbath to our viewers, both on Good News TV and on the website and the various streaming apps. We are here in Camp Yavapai Pines in Prescott, Arizona, on this beautiful Sabbath morning.
1: Yes, this is just something that we look forward to all throughout the year, our biggest production of the year, actually, where we come up to Camp Yavapai Pines for the Arizona Conference camp meeting. We have English camp meeting that we air on our English channel.

0: from the 15th through the 13th of June. And then we will have our Spanish camp meeting, which will air on our Spanish channel and on the live stream as well, from the 15th through the 20th. So we're so glad that you joined us this Sabbath. We have a wonderful feast, spiritual feast in store for you. And
1: Yeah, so we'll be starting actually up on the platform at 9:15, which is coming up here. But just wanted to briefly kind of orient you and let you know that there are a variety of programs happening today. And so it's going to start off with Sabbath School, and the beautiful Sanctuary Choir and Orchestra will be behind us during the worship experience. It starts at 11 o'clock. And Pastor John Bradshaw will be providing or sharing the message at 11 o'clock. So as Susan said, a feast of different things happening this morning. And there's more to happen this afternoon, which we'll brief you on a little bit later.
0: Yes, we're just so privileged to have Pastor John Bradshaw here in person. Our viewers are very, very familiar with him, as he is the speaker director of the It Is Written ministry, which has been around for decades. And we know that it's just his ministry there and all those that It Is Written have just helped people in their walk with Jesus to have just a better walk with the Lord. And so we're looking forward to his message. And so we're going to join Sabbath School right now. It just started.
2: First Sabbath of camp meeting. How many of you are here first timers to camp meeting? I met one this morning at breakfast. I see a hand there. Give him a big round of applause. Thank you for coming to the Arizona camp meeting. It is the best camp meeting in the United States of America, right? So we love camp meeting time. We want to welcome you and thank you for being here. You are in for a spiritual banquet, not only for this morning, but for the entire week. So we warmly welcome you. My name is Ray Navarro. I'm one of the workers at the conference. If I were to just, dust the desks, that would be enough. It's a privilege to work at the conference. I love the team that I work with. I'm the executive secretary there, and it's my honor and privilege and joy to welcome you this morning for Sabbath School. We have a treat for you this morning. For Sabbath School, you're going to see our schools featured, our schools here in Arizona, and we are going to start off with an opening song from Thunderbird Adventist Academy Jazz Band. So would you say a big amen and make them feel loved as they begin? Everybody say amen.
3: Amen.
2: All right, thank you.

Thank you, Thunderbird Adventist Academy. I'd invite you to stand as we have an opening prayer. Father in heaven, we dedicate this Sabbath school time for you. We pray, Lord, that you will bless us. And we thank you so much for blessing us with our schools. And Lord, it is a privilege to work with you along by your side in our churches and schools.

0: Bless the rest of the Sabbath school morning, Lord. In Jesus' name we pray, amen. You may be seated. I want to invite Jeff Rogers up here to the mic. Jeff Rogers is our education superintendent of the Arizona Conference, and he's new at this job because he was formerly our communications director. And so far, Jeff, you're doing an amazing job.
1: Well, thank you. Thank you, Pastor Ray. So, I want to introduce you real quickly to what our program is, and just welcome you and thank you for being here. And it's such a privilege to highlight Adventist education in Arizona. I'm going to step to the side real quick one more time because I want to introduce to you the TAA Jazz Band, and they're going to play one more number for us before we get into our report.

I love hearing our young people play. We have there was an alumni in there. We got a couple seniors. So we're wishing them well as they head out to college. And thankful for them, we're going to hear another group later in the program. This is their summer. So, I mean, they're not getting a music grade for doing this. They're doing this because their teacher asked and they said yes. And so I'm really grateful for them for being here and doing that. So I want to walk you through a little bit, just kind of highlight some of our schools, and then we're going to get into a couple of specific reports on this, and we'll see if the clicker, yes. So just real quickly, we have every year a teacher in service, and just to give you an idea that what we do with our teachers, and those are some of the programs that we had during a teacher in service in January. You see Pastor Bledsoe there because we do a joint pastor-teacher social event. So this year we were at the Topgolf. Yes, thank you, Pastor Keys. Topgolf there, and then a lot of activities for that. We had our outdoor education right here at Camp Yava Pines a couple months ago, early spring. And we had, it's for fifth and sixth grade. And we had Vegas Valley Junior Academy School join us from Vegas, come down as well and join us in that event. Those are some of the things that we covered in the outdoor education. We love connecting TAA.

with our kids. And so Jessica Rios, the chaplain, brought a group of kids, in fact, a couple over here, who came up and participated in the worships that we had with outdoor education. I'm going to take you what I call like around the horn. When I do my Board of Education, if you've ever watched ESPN, you know what I'm kind of talking about. But as we go around the conference, I just want to introduce you to our schools. We have the Adobe Adventist Christian School out there in East Mesa. We have Chinle. This was our new school for us this year up on the reservation up in Chinle. And that is a mission school by every possible definition that you could have for that. Cochise SDA Christian School down in Bisbee. We have the Glenview Adventist Academy. It's our largest, school actually across the board, but our largest elementary school there on the west side of town. You see they had a robotics club this year that went to a competition back in February. Maricopa Village Adventist Christian School. So this is our other kind of very mission. Now, all schools are mission-oriented, but we have a couple that are very specifically designed as mission schools. Chinle is one. Maricopa Village Adventist Christian School is another. It's in Levine, but it's on the Gila River Reservation. And so this school actually reports to two boards. They have the Board of Education for Arizona Conference of Seventh-day Adventist, but they also report to the Gila River Tribal Authority as well. And so they have to kind of bridge both cultures, if you will, in their education, which is pretty awesome. The teacher, Edith, there teaches them Peeposh, which is the native tongue. And so they have to, in the morning, they have to do, you know, typically in elementary school, we have what the day is, what the weather is, and they do all of that both in English and then in Peeposh. It's pretty amazing what they do. Right here in town is our Prescott Adventist Christian School, which went to a junior academy. They're now actually looking at adding 11 and 12 as a hybrid system with the Griggs program for out of Andrews. And so you see here, and they do, and we're going to hear later on a little bit about their Friday clubs that they have. So this is the acrobatics club that they had, a hike that they took their kids on. Saguaro Hills Adventist Christian School down in Tucson. And that's been a school that keep in prayer. We've had some unusual events this year, and this is one of those where both teachers have been out with long-term illness. And we've had substitute teachers that have come in and just done an amazing job. And Star, who is the head teacher there, is battling cancer. And she was committed. She said, I don't want to stay at home. And so she gets her treatment, is ill for a couple of days, and then comes in and teaches for a couple of days, and the team teaching, and they've held that school together, and it's just been amazing what they've done in that school. But keep them in prayer, because both of them have a long road of recovery, and we love that school, they love that school, and there's just tremendous what they're doing there. And they had some ukulele and art classes that they had going on. Thunder Brands Academy, I could spend all day talking about TAA and all the different things that they do. You see part of it. You're going to hear more about the mission trip here in a minute. We have the TAA Music Festival, which is the big event that we bring all the elementary schools in and participate. One of our amazing things that we see in our schools is when our kids make the commitment to serve Jesus Christ and accept Him as their Savior. And this is one of the highlights you'll see. Each school throughout the year has had somebody who's come forward and asked for Bible studies or has been baptized. This is one of the highlights we had earlier in the year with TAA, where Jessica Rios there baptized one of the students there at the Scottsdale Thunderbird Church. Just awesome. Right on campus there is Thunderbird Christian Elementary. I wanted to highlight a couple of things. One of my favorite events they do is the pet parade every year for Veterans Day, and the kids bring their pets and they march around with their pets. Courtworks, this is in years past, Glenview has joined as well with this, and they go down to the Sandra Day O'Connor Courthouse and participate in a special program there where they actually take on the role of prosecuting attorney, defense attorney, judge, court reporter, et cetera, on it.
Just over Mingus Mountain, we have Verde Valley Avenue School, and I want to share one little

0: little quick story from them because at a board meeting recently, Cherie Jenkins, the teacher, who's sitting right over there, I see her sitting right there, shared with us that she wanted to buy Bibles for the students, and that so the church was going to, and they wanted to get, I think that it is written Bibles, I think is what you were talking about, because the kids started asking questions and saying, can you teach me how to read my Bible? Can you teach me how to study the Bible? Coming from the kids. And this is the kind of thing that's taking place. Obviously, academics is a big part of what we do, but if we don't infuse Jesus Christ into everything we do, then there's really no point in having Adventist education, to be quite honest. And then all the way down the south corner is Yuma Adventist Christian School. I love this. I grabbed this a couple of clips off of Instagram from them. This is Felix there, and they were doing Alexander Graham Bell, and so they were doing the telephone activity there. And then you see community service. We're going to hear a little bit about that here after a bit. I want to share with you one thing before we get into our mission trip report, and that is we applied for a VersaCare grant for an organization called Consultation. Consultation is run by a couple of Adventist mental health professionals. And their mission has been to provide mental health resources for our schools, particularly when you think about our smaller schools. Now, our bigger schools, and TA's done a fantastic job working with a local agency there in Phoenix to provide mental health resources for our students. But from our smaller schools, particularly in the rural areas, you don't have access to some of those resources. Consultation is an online, you can have Zoom calls with the counselor, teachers can consult with them, but it comes with a cost. And so we applied for VersaCare grant, which gave us $27,000, which covers pretty much most of 1 year's subscription to this, so that all of our schools in Arizona Conference can participate in this program. Because what we know, we saw this pre-pandemic, we were talking about it, but it just made it worse, and we're still seeing the after effects of the pandemic, is in the mental health of our students. And it's something that, you know, as we look at treating the mind with academics, treating the heart and soul with Jesus Christ, we have to treat the mental ability as well. Because we have kids who are facing anxiety. If you look and you read anything and see, anxiety and depression is off the charts, going all the way down below middle school. And so it's just something that we're aware of and we're trying to get, provide the resources for. All right, so at this time, I'd like to invite Dr. Leela Lewis up. Everybody can come. We can bring the whole group up.
1: Okay, guys.
0: So when did we start talking about this?
1: It was a year ago. It was last July, actually.
0: And Leela is known for having wonderful, amazing, big ideas.
1: Sometimes crazy, but.
0: Well, when you're in mission work, you got to be a little crazy to do mission work sometimes. And so we started this conversation. He said, can we pull this off? I said, we'll talk to Michael, a TAA, and let's say you have my support. And so that's kind of where it started. And then I know we had a conversation with the pastor down there.
1: Yeah, we talked to the pastor. Actually, what actually inspired me, Jeff, was 33 years ago, I know I'm dating myself, but 33 years ago, I stood on this platform.
0: Five.
1: Right. Yeah, I was just a tiny baby, actually. No, I had just graduated from academy, and I had the opportunity of giving a mission report for what I did as a senior at Thunderbird Academy. And it literally changed my life. It set me on the course to be a medical missionary the rest of my life. And so that's why I came to you guys, you and Michael, and said, how can we do this? And so, yes, we reached out to the pastor there in Vieques, Puerto Rico, and she got really excited about it. And then she reached out to the conference and the union and the division. And before you know it, we were going on a trip.
0: And so this started as like a medical mission, and then
1: Well, it started on the medical mission and evangelism. So in the evening, the young people were participating in the evangelistic series as well as during the day doing the clinic. And it turned into something really, really exciting.
0: But then we added another little component to it as well, right?
1: We did. Yes, we did. Yeah, we asked Pacific Union College to partner with us. And so what they did, which was really exciting, they sent one of their biology professors

0: And the biology professor participated in the mission trip and then offered our students introduction to field biology and introduction to global health so that they were actually able to get 4 units of college credit if they took the classes, which was really exciting.
1: So like you said, big ideas, right? But what wonderful way of introducing our students to not only what it means to serve in with medical mission, to be evangelist, but then to bring the academic side into it too and learn about God's nature as well as part of it is just, so this, it made this trip just unique, probably one of the most unique trips I unfortunately was not able to participate in, but I watched from afar through all the Instagram posts and all of that. And fully
0: supported.
1: And
0: lots of prayer, right? You were there praying for us.
1: Well, and I was part of that initial, and so actually, go ahead and put up the slideshows. I'm going to roll some slides here. So this shows you the general area where you guys were going, but there shows an airplane and... And there was some prayer involved in flying.
0: Oh, yeah. Well, you know, the audience should know what Vieques is. That's where we went. We went to Vieques, Puerto Rico, and it's this tiny little island off of the main island of Puerto Rico. There's only 2 ways to get there. You can either go on small plane or you can go on ferry. So I am going to let the students tell what crazy stuff happened, if it's okay with you.
1: Absolutely.
0: Mr. Rogers.
1: Go ahead.
0: Because we almost didn't make it on multiple occasions. So, Miss Gloria, come on up here real quick. So, Gloria, you have been on a number of mission trips, 3 of which I've had the opportunity of participating with you on. Tell us, what was so special about going to Vieques?
2: This is my 3rd one with you. So the responsibility on top of everything, like I was telling Hadassani before, we have the privilege that here in the mission trips that we have in the States, if anything happens, any emergency, we forget something, we have everything at arm's reach. But as soon as we get over there on the little island that we went on, it was like anything could happen. And it was, we went there by faith. Like from the moment you started planning, from the moment that the 24 hours before we got to the airport, that morning of, and as soon as we got to the airport, like we knew we thought we were not going to go on the trip. And for us, just like getting on that plane and as well coming back was also like by faith. And I think that's the difference between all the other mission trips, that yes, faith was involved, but here was like, it was a huge leap.
0: And that was so true. Thank you, Gloria. Josh, come forward real quick. So just so the audience understands, the day we took off was January 3. Now, I'm not sure how many of you remember what happened on January 3, but it was a pretty worldwide big event. That was the day that the president of Venezuela was taken prisoner. And so guess what happened to all the flights to Puerto Rico? I don't know if any of you remember that. They were all canceled. And so Josh, something, what Gloria said, this event was based on faith from the beginning to the end. Josh, you got a call at 5:00 in the morning about this cancellation of flights. What was going through your head? What happened during that period of time?
3: So your daughter, my friend Mariah, called me and told me that all the flights to Puerto Rico are either getting delayed or canceled and that we need to all pray. And so we started like a prayer call or Zoom at 5 a.m. and we all started praying to God, hoping that it wasn't going to get canceled.
0: And did it get canceled?
3: No.
0: No, praise the Lord. God answered your prayers. Did you guys hear that? At 5:00 in the morning, these young people got on a Zoom call, and they all did it on their own, and they all just started praying earnestly and fasting and praying, and so God answered your prayers. What do you think about that?
3: I think it's just a good example how God can do anything, even changing a whole flight schedule, because all the flights but 2 were canceled. It was ours and another one, and it just shows how powerful God is.
0: Amen. Amen. Thank you, Josh. Laura. So, Laura, you were participating. You've been on many mission trips as well. How did this event affect your faith? We've heard about that from the other 2 students. How did it affect you particularly?
4: So, as you heard, the flights got canceled, and I remember Dr. Lila was telling us to just check in our bags and just pray that we'll be able to make it on the flight, and luckily we were, and even with the little obstacles that were brought up during the mission trip, it was really amazing to see God's hand working and giving us the opportunity to keep helping, and it's a good lesson to just remember that if we trust God, you know, He will make a way for everything.
0: Amen, amen, and that just reminds me of what Pastor Bradshaw said last night, talking about, Edzir, you can come up,

0: talking about when the winds and the rain come, if we're anchored on that rock of Jesus. These young people got anchored, amen, brothers and sisters? And they were an anchor. They were an anchor example for me, too. At Zuri, you had the opportunity of helping the children and going out. So the young people didn't just do the clinic. Some of them did the clinic. Some of them actually went out into the community and were handing out literature, inviting the children to come, but also the parents to come to the evening evangelistic series. So at Zuri, you were part of that team. Tell us what that meant for you.
1: I honestly, I loved it so much because, every time we went up to someone and we let them know what we were doing, they were so grateful, and I loved to see that they were, going out and spreading the word and, oh my goodness, there's people here trying to help us, and it felt so nice, and I loved to see the children when, they got their little toy or their activity, so happy, and this was my first mission trip. And I love it so much, and I really want to do more mission trips.
0: Amen. Amen. That's wonderful. Thank you, Ed Siri. So, Ms. Ford, as part of the administration at Thunderbird Adventist Academy, and by the way, I love TAA. I love Adventist education, and of course, TAA is my school. But thank you so much to you and Mr. Tomas and the rest of the administrators for investing in our young people. Why do you do that? Why do you continue to invest in mission trips for our young people?
2: Well, I think you guys have already heard that from the students, just their faith in action, what they've been able to experience, the prayer, and using their talents and just things that they can develop and see over in this wonderful little place, island of Vieques, leaving the comforts of home and having to rely on that faith and each other as well to just accomplish so many different things. And they all did so many wonderful things for me. I was blessed to be able to go and see this, but they do such a wonderful job, and we want to continue to invest in that so that they can realize where their skills can be used, how they can help and touch other people, whether it's here, whether it's around the world, and just continue to see how they can make an impact.
0: Thank you so much, Ms. Ford, and thank you, TAA, and Mr. Rogers and Arizona Conference for investing in our young people. Dr. Woods, so we've heard about the faith endeavor, at least in the few hours preceding that takeoff, but this was not just it, right? There was a lot of rain and storms, again, as Pastor Bradshaw talked about last night, and there was an opportunity of either sinking in the sand, like the house that was built on the sand, or standing firm on Jesus. So tell us a little bit of the difficulties and what God did.
3: So unlike, Leela and I have probably been doing mission together for 20 years, all the way back to the state fair, passing great controversies.
0: Time.
3: But unlike any other mission trip we've done before, we just faced so many difficulties. And one thing I know about my dear friend Leela, she is a prayer warrior. There were so many times throughout the day, they should call me, she's like, Yohana, we just need to pray. This is going on. And it was really a battle every step of the way. We've never faced challenges where we couldn't get our medical licenses or dental licenses. We literally got them days before the trip. Even know if we should go because we didn't have a license to practice. And for physicians, we are not going to practice if we don't have a license. And so we were on the phone. We had so many people on the ground going to the Ministry of Health trying to get our licenses. There were just so many obstacles, including just the day of. Our flights, we didn't know if we could even go on the next flight. In fact, when we got to the airport, the lady flat out told us, well, you can go to Miami, but Fort Lauderdale.
0: Fort Lauderdale, yeah.
3: She's like, you can go to Fort Lauderdale, but you're not going to make the next flight to Puerto Rico because that airport is closed. And so by faith, we took these 50 kids and we got on the plane. And by God's grace, the Puerto Rico airport opened while we were in flight, and we're able to take that next flight. And so God just worked so many miracles along the way.
0: Amen. Amen. Thank you so much, Dr. Woods, for your support and ongoing best friendship. So I want to invite Dundun. Dundun, it's not just, these mission trips are not just an opportunity to increase our faith, but particularly in our young people, I think it does something as far as indicating to them what God wants for them to do for the rest of their lives. And that is service to others for God. So Dundun, before we went on the mission trip, you were planning to be a dentist. Is that correct? Yes, you were planning to be a dentist. And you got the opportunity of volunteering in the dental department. And by the way,

0: the dentists and the doctors said had our students not been there, the event would never have taken place. That's how integral our students were from Thunderbird Academy. So you had the opportunity. What did that do for you as far as your lifelong plans of being a dental missionary?
1: Yeah, so I got to see what dentists do, like, for work and up close and what they really do. And it showed me it was a good job to do to help people, and it was really achievable.
0: Amen. It was very achievable by God's grace. Thank you so much, Dundun, for your service. And he's leaving for a mission trip tomorrow to the Philippines. So that's exciting. So Vanya, you had amazing opportunities to serve. What did this trip mean to you in particular?
2: I think that this trip really, it meant a lot to me, honestly. It was my first mission trip ever, and I really learned how to serve people, like hard work without expecting anything in return. And I would also like to talk about something that was really special to me. I was one of the kitchen workers, so I often served people food during lunchtime, which was honestly my favorite time of the day. Not because I was hungry, but because just being able to see people, like every single person just coming to get their food and everyone coming together and talking together about their experiences, I thought it was so special. And
0: your food was wonderful. They did a wonderful job. Thank you so much, Vanya. In fact, the chefs that were in charge, they brought their three-month-old baby girl. So the youngest volunteer was 3 months and the oldest volunteer was 89 and everyone in between. Thank you so much, Vanya. So Hadassah, very quickly, you've been on lots of mission trips. You were a former recent graduate of Thunderbird Academy. Now you're going to Loma Linda to continue your ongoing pursuit of medical missions. But tell us specifically why you think it's so important, having been a recent graduate of Thunderbird and seeing our students participate, why should we continue to involve students and those of us who are a little older in doing mission trips?
3: I think that having gone on mission trips as both while in the academy and now as an adult and now going on to Loma Linda to continue my education in medicine and my devotion to medical missionary service, I think that going on mission trips, wherever you end up serving, whether that be through medical service, evangelism, or certain trips where they do construction projects, no matter where you fit in, I've heard this said many times, my grandma has a catchphrase, if you've got a heartbeat and a smile, you can volunteer. And I think that it's an integral part of becoming who God wants you to be. And when you put your hands into the dirt, into the service, and actually do something, not just the theoretical aspects of learning about God's love, but actually pour it forward and do something with that, I think that grounds yourself, but it also is a tremendous blessing to others around you.
0: Thank you so much, Hadassah. And now I want to ask Stephen. So Stephen is like my second child. Well, no, I have four children. I guess he's my fifth, sixth, and seventh child, Dr. Ugana's children, and my children too. So Stephen, you have been on lots of mission trips, but this one was different for you. This one, you were a backbone. And by the way, these guys were the backbone of the trip. As far as logistics was concerned, just so everyone understands, we had 47 students, and there were 53 of us on one flight. Now, there were 250 total volunteers, but these students carried 78 bags from a truck to check it in at the airport, unloaded at the airport in Puerto Rico, loaded on a bus, unloaded on the bus, carry them on to the ferry, unload them after a two-hour ferry ride, put them on another truck, and then unload them at the venue. And each one was a minimum of 50 pounds up to 100 pounds. So, Stephen, you were kind of manning the students, helping Mr. Gilbert handle all of this. What did this mean to you?
4: So, I've been going on mission trips my whole life with my mom and Miss Sela. And I would always just kind of be in the background, like I'd be her little assistant, but like also playing on her phone, you know, like not really doing a lot. but this one in specific, I was called to be a logistical manager. So I was actually in charge of people this time, and I had to be an example. And it just, I guess it gave me a sense of

0: purpose, and it was like what I did like really mattered, and I can see it affecting the other people. Like if I sat there and did nothing, it wouldn't have gotten done as quick. Like people, if I wasn't helping, if I wasn't getting everybody to help, it wouldn't have got done so efficiently. And it just meant a lot to me, and I think that God really worked in me to show people him, and it was a blessing.
1: Amen. And Stephen, you know, like I said, our youngest volunteer was 3 months. Our oldest one was 88. And everybody in between. And so somebody might be here, maybe they're a young person, maybe they're maybe on the little older side, and maybe they're wondering, can I be involved? Do I have a role to play, especially to the young people? I know you have a special quote you want to read to our young people, but those of us who aren't quote-unquote chronologically young anymore, but we still have a mind that's working by God's grace, he can still use us. So as you listen to this quote from the Spirit of Prophecy, understand it can apply to each and every one of us.
0: Yes.
1: Go ahead, Steve.
0: I believe that Ellen G. White said it best, a message to young people, page 20, and she said, "The Lord calls upon our young people to enter a service. There is a great work to be done, and he desires young men and young women to prepare themselves for this work."
1: Amen. So young men, young women, regardless of our age, thank you so much for supporting us here in Arizona. Thank you, Mr. Rogers, for leading us in our education. And as we continue to pursue following and being anchored in Christ, let's remember to help others, and our anchor will be even stronger. So thank you, Mr. Rogers.
2: Thank you guys so much for your service. Can we give them a round of applause? So now I want to invite three educators up. We have Karina Adler from Yuma School, Chandra Young from Thunderbird Christian Elementary, and Jennifer Montalban from our school here in Prescott. And as much as we do mission work overseas, a lot of our work also happens right here in our schools, in our communities. And so as they're coming up, so Karina, I want to come over your head. By the way, so most teachers, I'm going to say this is not unusual. Most teachers love to be in front of kids, but in front of adults, we are not as excited to do that. So thank you so much for these three ladies who are willing to be up here with me on this. So I want to talk to you about Yuma a little bit and some of the special things you guys are doing there. And the first thing I'd like to ask you about is you guys included adventurers, the Pathfinder Honors and Adventure Honors in your program, right?
3: Yeah, so we have a Pathfinder and Adventures, the Yuma Sons, and so I grew up in Pathfinders, and I loved it. I loved, you know, the camping, the honors, learning all that stuff, and we do things like PE and art and music, but we had one day extra where we were like, well, how can we fill in this day with something meaningful for the kids? And so Adventures and Pathfinders came up, and so we talked with the directors there, and we said, hey, you know, can we do this? Can we partner? And part of that was not only teaching them about Adventures and Pathfinders and the honors, but also, you know, enrollment both ways. And so the students were excited. And once I mentioned, hey, we're going to be doing all these things about Pathfinders and Adventures, but if you would like to learn more and to go on trips, join Pathfinders and Adventures on Tuesday nights, and you get all these extra things with it. And their enrollment boomed. Most of our students in our school ended up going, and they really filled out our Pathfinder and Adventures, and vice versa. The students at the end of the year that they participated in Investiture, they were able to get extra honors by being enrolled in our school and doing the honors that we taught them. So they got extra learning in that, and it was a success. The kids loved it. We loved it. The Pathfinder group and the Adventure group were really grateful in there, and so it was absolutely a success. The kids really loved it.
2: Well, I think it's a real good pattern for maybe other schools as well. Now, you, along with a couple of other schools, have a community center that's there on site. What have you guys done with your school to connect with the community center there?
3: Yes, the Community Service Center is absolutely near and dear to my heart. The when I had taken this role about 4 years ago, I really wanted to teach the students to have a heart of service. I volunteered growing up, and I

0: still just love it. I absolutely love it to this day. And I wanted the students to feel that. And so I partnered with our local community service center, and the director and I came up with, you know, hey, let's bring the kids over for, you know, let's see what happens. And so I brought them just to test it out. And ever since then, they were hooked. And I specifically designed this for my eighth graders because they're ready to go out. Not all of them continue their education with Adventist schools. You know, they go out in public schools. And so when they leave, I wanted them to leave with a heart of service and to know, hey, how can I serve others before myself? And so every year, the eighth graders and every class before them looks forward to being an eighth grader and to say, I get to go to community service. I get to go and volunteer. And something that was really meaningful was the volunteers internally taught them how to get the orders ready, get food prepared, the food boxes, pick out the clothing for whoever needed it, linens, shoes, all that, all sorts. And so the volunteers loved the students. The students loved the volunteers. There was a connection there between the church and school and the community. So all three of those aspects were hit. And I would get my eighth graders, if I missed a Wednesday taking my eighth graders, they would have me hear it for the rest of the day. They begged me to go every single Wednesday. And if they didn't, they would feel it. And so our students loved it. And now they got to leave, again, with a heart of service, which was my main goal for them.
1: Well, you described there, you know, the connection between the church and the school and everything. And there's something that just, I feel like when I walk into that school, there's just an atmosphere that is just special about that school. What have you guys done to really kind of create that family atmosphere?
0: Yes, so, I mean, that's just the beauty of multi-grade, I think. Since there's multiple grades together, you get the, you know, big brother, big sister aspect and everything. But we just love our families. We're invested in our families when they come to our school. It's so easy to just do drop off and pick up and say hi and bye, but we want to be invested in our families. One way we do so, and this is through the church, this is a church ministry, and Pastor Phil and Pastor Sam do a fantastic job at it. On Thursdays, once a month, they do what's called family dinners, and they invite the families over. They don't have us involved at all. They said, we want to make sure you guys go and do your things, hang out with your families, and we want to make sure we get to know the families as well as pastors. And they provide a meal completely free. The church sponsors this, and some volunteers come and set it up from the church, and the families get to sit down and have a meal together. No devices. That's the main thing. They have a basket, and their parents put their devices, kids put their devices. Devices in the middle.
1: The parents do too.
0: Yep. Everyone puts their devices in the middle in the basket.
1: I don't know if I could do that.
0: And they have a family meal together, just together. They have their own table, and it's a wonderful thing. But that's just part of how we want to connect our families with the church and the school and create that. And then just, again, being invested in having important conversations with our families and not just saying the typical hi and bye, but saying, how are you doing? You know, how's your new baby? How's this going? You know, we know things about our families that are more than just the drop off and pick up.
1: Awesome. Thank you, Karina. Chandra. So Chandra Young is at Thunderbird Christian Elementary, and you guys did something special this year I wanted to talk to you about or have you tell us about it. And that was you guys had a communion service there. Tell us a little bit about how that took place.
2: Sure. 2 years ago, one of their teachers came to us, to me and said, I'd really like for our students to understand and participate in a communion service. And so we worked together, we set it all up, and we brought our pastors in, and we had the time, we taught them about communion as we were having our communion service. We invited all the parents to come as well, and so it was just a wonderful experience. The parents got to wash the feet of their children, But also the big buddies got to partner with their little buddies and wash their feet or work with their partners. And we participated in the communion service. Well, it was so successful. When we asked our parents what their favorite event was for the year, and we have lots of them, they said the communion was the best event we've had. And so we did it again this

0: this year, and it was just a wonderful time when we can get together and experience Jesus in a whole different way. And our students learn why they're doing it and why they're remembering this service. So it was just, it's just a great time that we just, and our parents ask for it every year, not just the kids.
1: That's so awesome. When I heard about it, it just, I don't know. These unique things, these creative ways that we could connect our parents, our kids, with our pastors, and then with what it means to be a servant of Christ is just incredible. So I'll shift gears a little bit into the academic side, and you guys have a STEM lab. And so tell us a little bit about the STEM lab that you guys have at TCE.
0: Sure. TCE has a STEM lab for our 5th through 8th graders. We do STEM with lower grades, but that's within the classroom. But we have an actual dedicated lab for our older students. The lab is a career-based lab. That means every task that they do is connected to a career. So, for instance, if somebody wants to go into a medical career, we have our medical lab where they get to learn to draw blood, run an IV, and do stitches with a suture. So it's really amazing. We have the prosthetic arm and leg that they get to work on. If they're interested in dentistry, they'll learn to read x-rays. They'll learn to make molds of teeth and drill and fill them. That's harder than you think it is. It's not an easy task. We also have robotics, so they learn to build a robot and program it. They can learn videography. So you see these volunteers here on the cameras. They learn to make movies using a green screen.
1: Luke in the back and Dennis, if you need camera people, talk to Chandra about it.
0: Absolutely. We're training our students how to do that. We have video game design. So if they're really into video games, they design their own. We also have flight and drone technology where they get to build a rocket and shoot it off, but they also learn to fly the drones. And if they're really interested in that, when they get to TAA, they can go to the flight program there. And of course, the nursing module, if they like that, they can go to the academy and get the CNA. So we've chosen things that they can do that will then lead into things at the academy that will lead into careers. So we have several other things that they do in the lab, but everything is career-based.
1: Thank you, Chandra. It's such a unique thing. And several of our schools are starting with some of these STEM activities now, and thank you for being kind of spearheading that for our conference. Jennifer, so your school has experienced some rapid growth over the past several years. Just so people know, we started, let's see, what was it? How long ago was it a two-teacher school? 6 years ago. And how many teachers? And how many teachers do we have now?
2: We have 8 full-time teachers and 2 part-time teachers.
1: And gone to a K-10, and then, like I said before, we're adding in 11 and 12 through the hybrid program. Mm-hmm. But I want to, you guys do something really fun on Fridays. I wanted to hear a little bit about your Friday Club program.
2: So we incorporate and partner with small businesses, nonprofit organizations in our community, and they actually come onto our campus and are the leaders for that club career day or service day. So local businesses, nonprofit organizations within our Quad City area. So it could be someone who does the ceramics or canvas painting. It could be ropes courses. We've visited a lot of the camps along this area, going to a horse ranch, or a bunch of different things for clubs. Career days, we've had professionals come to our campus and teach about casting and bracing. All the kids walked out with a cast that day, or a surgeon who, full on operating tables, the kids gowned up. They did brain surgery out of Jell-O with the curly pasta that looks like brain and little Lego tumors. So they're getting hands-on experience for a simulated experience, I guess, of what it's like to do different careers in our world. Get them excited about that.
1: And then you also connect this with some of our homeschool families
2: So each of our schools in Arizona are very unique. Something unique about PAX is that the majority of our students are not Adventist. They are mostly non-denominational families, and so we partner with homeschoolers that are Adventist, but also non-Adventist, and they come and they get to participate in our Friday program. Many of the students that have been through our Friday program have ended up enrolling the following year full-time, so it's kind of a way to recruit as well, but partner with people in our community.
1: Yeah, so creative.

0: And I want to end up in kind of piggybacking off of what Karina was talking about. We also have a community center food bank here that's part of the church and the school. How does PAX interact with the food bank? And what impact have you seen with that?
1: We started this year with the high schoolers and Mrs. Ritzer to help set up and prepare for the food bank.

0: day of Food Bank with all the people, but they are behind the scenes preparing for the food bank.
1: And what have the kids commented about that? How do they see that? What's the role they see?
0: They've said it's been fun. It's always a challenge at times to find activities or service activities for them to do, but this is one easy way. It's on our campus, and they've enjoyed it. We want to put as many opportunities out there as we can for them to help service become the norm, not just something other people do in other countries. Awesome. You can do that in your own backyard.
1: Thank you, guys. Thank you three so much. And yeah, give all of our educators a big round of applause for what they do. So I want to invite up, so it originally was a quartet, and then Ms. Thomas told me, well, it's kind of grown. So now, I don't know what the official name is. Is it a septet? Is that what a group of seven is? Anyway, so that's what we have now, and you're going to hear a little more music from Thunderbird Adventist Academy Music Program.

No need to knock, no need to knock. The door is open, just come on in. Oh, no need to knock, no need to knock.

0: Test one, two. There we go.
1: While I was doing a
0: head count, and it grew during the time I was up here, because we started at 4, it went to 7, and I think there was 9 up there. So now we're at chorus level. I don't think there's a word, there's probably a word for 9, but so TAA chorus. So thank you guys for doing that. So it's Sabbath school, and I have a hard time having Sabbath school without getting into the Word just a little bit. So looking at time, I'm going to truncate it a little bit, but I want to get into the Word, and we're going to look at what the Sabbath school lesson is. And if you've been looking at going through the Sabbath school lesson over the past several weeks, you know, you've been noticed that it's been focused a lot on sin. We've talked about what sin is, identifying sin. So this week is kind of the culmination of that little subset, where now it's repentance and forgiveness. Because what do we do with that sin? So if I could have my, there we go. Thank you so much. And because this is education Sabbath, so we do something in classes where we call I can statements. This is where we include the kids in the education process. It's how we sneakily tell them what the learning objectives are on it. And so we'd have them repeat it. We might have them write it down. So if you can feel free to read along with me or whatever. But so this is our I can statements for today. I can identify what repentance is and why it's important. I can explain what forgiveness is. And then finally, our third point of the day is going to be, I can describe how forgiveness requires a transformation in my life. So those are our I can statements. So keep that in your mind as we're moving along here. And so how important is repentance? And so, you know, looking at it and looking at repentance, and I'm going to go on a limb here and say that if John the Baptist and Jesus of Nazareth both began their ministry with the same phrase, repent, for the kingdom of heaven is at hand, I'm going to just say that's probably important. If John the Baptist and Jesus of Nazareth say, repent, beginning their ministry, repent. So what is repentance? And so 1 John 1:9, this is the key text for the lesson this week. And we'll be looking at this in several different aspects. If we confess our sins, he is faithful and just to forgive us our sins, to cleanse us from all unrighteousness. One of the things I love to do, I like dig into the Greek a little bit. The commentary helps me with that. Pastor Keys, I did not take a Greek class, so. The word for confess is to admit truth. Well, isn't that exactly? I mean, truth, if we are going to be truthful, we have to admit what is the truth. Because if we don't, you go to the verse prior to that, if we say we have no sin, we're lying, right? The word for sin here, and I have this idea of this archer, you know, drawing back the bow and letting loose, and they have the target, and whew, it just sails right on over around it. The idea of

Sin is missing the target, failing to hit the mark on it. So if we confess our sins, in Ezekiel, God gave this admonition to the Israelites, I will judge each of you according to your own way. Repent, turn away from all your offenses, then sin will not be your downfall. Now, we often have this idea of the Old Testament God, the New Testament God, right? And there's some truth to the idea that the Old Testament, there was a lot of corporate worship. There was, you know, corporate, the high priest would go in and put blood on to the ark. And so there's a lot of corporate. But here it's very clear. God is not judging the nation. Who's confessing? Your own ways. This is not a human or an arbitrator who's confessing on your part. God is saying, turn away from your offenses. Do not let them be your downfall. This is a personal admonition from God to say, this is what you need to do. So how do we confess? I love 2 Chronicles 7:14. I love it. And whenever I see this, pardon me. Humble thyself. What does God tell us to do? If my people, and there's that song, if my people who are called in my name will humble themselves, and pray. It's my childhood, I remember that song. 2 Chronicles, humble thyself. How do we confess? Humble ourselves. We pray. We seek his face. We turn from our wicked ways. So we have to recognize the precise nature of the sin. We have to understand the factors that led to its commission in the first place, and then we have to build the strength to resist that temptation. If we're going to turn, if we're going to make that change, we have to admit the truth. That's the only way. God recognized the fickleness of humanity. Hosea 6, and we have this dialogue that goes back and forth. And we see in Hosea 5:13 that when Israel and Judah saw how sick they were, what did Israel do? They turned to the king of Assyria. Help us, cure us. Guess what? He couldn't. So then, Hosea 6:1, then they said, let us return to the Lord because he will heal us. He will bind up our wounds. But then God turns around a couple of verses later and says, but I acknowledge that your love. Now, in Arizona, we don't get a lot of morning mist or dew, right? I spent some years in Northern California, and I love the coastline, Northern California, and you have that morning fog that's there, and as the sun comes up, you know, if you're in the San Francisco Bay, and it's that heavy fog, and then by midday, it just burns off, and it's just beautiful sun shining on the bay. It disappears. Or back east where I grew up, and you walk out in the morning, and your feet would be soaked because you're walking in the dew. But it disappears once the heat rises and it begins to evaporate. God says, your love is like that. Solomon said, truly, this is what I found. God made man upright, but then they sought out all their own schemes. The whole lesson is about building this relationship with God. So we think about relationships, and so a couple questions. One is, can a relationship continue to grow if it's built on lies? Think about with your friends, with your spouse. Is that relationship going to grow if you are lying? Will a relationship grow stronger if one or both of those individuals continue harmful actions without correcting their behavior? Is it possible for a relationship to grow if hearts are not humble?
when God said, if my people will humble themselves, will pray, will seek me out, God is wanting a relationship. All this is about a relationship, but a relationship cannot be built on a house of cards that's built on lies. You pull that card out and the whole thing is going to come tumbling down. So then Jesus gave us a story. So if you have your devices or have your, you can just kind of look. We know the story pretty well in Matthew 22, the parable of the great feast. So we look at verses 1 through 7. The story of a king prepared a great wedding feast for his son. And when the banquet was ready, he sent out invitation. So these are the honored guests, the people that the king wanted. And everybody said, yay, I'm coming, right? What were the actions? What were the actions of the invited guests? What are some of the things that happened? Well, you know, I had this trip planned. It really is inconvenient for me right now. You know, my business is just taking off. I really don't have time to take away to go to the king's banquet. I mean, that's the mild ones, because you get down into the later verses and what's happening. They're outright killing the messengers. So verse 8. Well, verse 7, the king's furious. You can't really blame him. The wedding feast is ready. The guests I invited aren't worthy of the honor. And here's my question on that. Who determined the worthiness? I mean, is this an arbitrary thing that the king is saying, you know what, I just don't like these people. Oh, they weren't worthy because the invitation was sent out and they refused to acknowledge the invitation. They were unworthy because of their own actions. So then who was invited next? He said, all right, go out to the highway, go to the byways, go down to the supermarket, go to Home Depot, grab anybody, invite anybody. Now, here's the interesting thing. How would you describe these new invitees? So the servants brought in everyone they could find, good and better? Bad. I want you to tuck that away just for a second. We're going to come back to that idea. So the good and bad. In verse 11 and 12, we have another little plot twist to this whole story. Because we got the feast going. Everybody's in. And then you got this guy walking around. Friend, what are you doing here? Now, we got an assumption here, right? Because clearly there was some garments. Now, I was thinking about it. I was like, unless there's a beach-themed wedding you're going to, if you show up to a typical church wedding in tank top and shorts, you're probably going to stand out just a little bit, right? Now, these people were at the supermarket, at Home Depot, on the highways, the byways, the lanes, everything else. They were not dressed to go to a banquet at the king's palace. So that means when they got there, what were they given? They were given, and of course now we get into the symbolism, right? They were given the robes, except for this dude who somehow got past the maitre d', got in, and he's walking around. Now, he's going to stand out. Everyone's got these robes on. In my mind, I'm thinking, you know, Garden of Eden, the robe of light. I'm thinking the prodigal son who came back in rags, and his father said, put the cloak on him, right? These are people who are not dressed, who the king gave of his own garments for them, and this guy decided that what he was wearing was just good enough. Why would someone not put on the robe? God initiates the invitation. Apathy is so dangerous.
Are we too busy? Is our business growing? We don't want to take time. Really hope we're not killing our pastors.

This is open access for all, good and bad, but there is a requirement. There is a requirement. There is a robe. And to put that robe on does require some transformation. You have to be willing to accept that robe, to accept that cloak. So we go back to, we confess, we admit the truth. So then, what is this forgiveness? If we confess, he is faithful and just to forgive and cleanse us. So what does that mean? Cleanse us from all unrighteousness. Now notice the order this takes place. The cleansing happens first. Oh, the confession has to happen first. And I made up some, ridiculous things, but if you take a shower, it's because you realize you're dirty, right? I mean, most of us don't take a shower when we don't need to take a shower. You visit a doctor. Most of us are not making doctor's appointments on a whim just because we like sitting there chatting with our doctor. It might be a really nice person, but most of us are right there because there's a specific reason. You go to therapy or counseling. I mean, one of the first steps of any drug or alcohol recovery is you have to admit that there is a problem in order for you to receive the healing. And this is all unrighteousness. This isn't, you take a shower, particularly those of us that had boys, and they go in for the shower, and then they come out and their hair's dry. And you go, so did you wash everything? Oh, yeah. Oh, really? Can I smell your hair there? I didn't wash. No, this shower is everything. This isn't a portion. God doesn't work in half measures. This isn't partly completed. This is all unrighteousness and wickedness that we're cleansed from. And who is it? Who is just? Who cleanses us? One of the things I see particularly in our society is, and there's a lot of, and I know this is kind of a, for those that know me, I get on this pedestal a little bit, but there's a lot of good things about self-care and self-love, a lot of beautiful things, but there's a lot of issue with selfishness that's in that as well, that we can cure ourselves. Who cleanses us? We can't cleanse ourselves. He is faithful. God is faithful. Not man, not someone else. As wonderful as my pastor, I love Pastor Lounsbury. If he's in here, he might be driving around. Love Pastor Lounsbury. As awesome as he is, he's not going to cleanse me. Only God can do that. And he says, I'll wipe away your sins. I'll pour out, I love this, I use the message for this, but I love this, pour out showers of blessings to refresh you. This is what I'm going to do. I want to wipe away those sins. What's forgiveness? Wiping away sins. And thank the Lord that forgiveness is not equitable. He does not treat us as our sins deserve. Now, I might want him to be treated equally. I love the last, in the middle there, of course, is the famous line, as far as the east is from the west. I want to take it as far away from you as possible. I love that as Father has compassion. How many times, as a parent, you're grounded for 2 weeks. And after a week, you really start to soften. Because the kid is remorseful. The kid is doing everything they should be doing. And you just can't. You say, all right, you know what? I'm going to have some mercy. God's saying, I'm like that. I have compassion as a father has compassion for their children. So the Lord has compassion on those. He will not treat us for what we deserve. Amen. Forgiveness is love. 2 Corinthians, Paul gives this admonishment to the church. Someone who has caused grief, who's caused harm, all right? Someone who has caused damage to the relationship in the church. But he says, you ought to forgive and comfort. Oh, wait,

to forgive. So this isn't just between me and God, but we're called on to forgive and comfort and to reaffirm your love to him. Forgiveness is love, not just the love that God shows us, but the love that we show each other. And another part of this verse, I want to highlight the middle section. The middle, kind of the bottom half there, I have it highlighted. He will not be overwhelmed by excessive sorrow. The reason why we forgive and show love is because what Satan wants us to do is to dwell on that sin. Because when I've caused harm, when I've caused damage, when there's consequences and you fixate on that, Satan wants us to fixate on that sin because he wants us to say, you're not good enough. Fixate on that. What God is saying, I'm taking it so far away from you, I don't want you to dwell on it. What I want you to do is get stronger so that it doesn't happen again. Satan is the one that keeps putting that sin right there every time. Paul said, forgive and comfort so he'll not be overcome by excessive sorrow. So, quick review. This is classroom. Quick review. Forgiveness is a cleansing, a wiping away of sins, showers of blessing, love, and it's relief. So, I'm going to do a case study. This was divine. About 2 days before I started kind of looking over the lesson for today, I've got a wonderful Bible, and it has these little pull-out sections and devotionals, and it had a thing on Manasseh, and it was titled Evil, Mercy, and Consequences. And as I started the lesson on repentance and forgiveness and looked back on this, I thought, wow. So this is a case study, all right? So Manasseh worshipped all the hosts of heaven. Every god there is up there, he worshipped. He even put altars, he even carved out a special image and put it in the temple. He caused, and I have a hard time as a father with this, he caused his sons to be passed through the fire. He sacrificed his own children. You talk about evil? He practiced witchcraft and sorcery. In 2 Kings, it said he shed so much blood, it filled Jerusalem from one end to another. I don't know if that's hyperbole or not, but it shows us that this was a guy who had so much innocent blood on his hands. He was evil to the most evil you could imagine. So the king of Assyria comes, puts a ring in his nose, puts bronze fetters on him, and hauls him away to Babylon. And while he's there, at the bottom of the emotional pit, he cries out to God. He implored the Lord God of his fathers. God heard him, brought him back to his kingdom. Then Manasseh knew that the Lord was God. He reigned for 55 years. That puts him as one of the longest reigning kings. And when he died, they buried him in the garden of his house. Now, I'll tell you why I struggle with this. Because what if one of my children was one of the innocents that he killed? Can I forgive him? What if it was my wife, my mom, who was killed or who took part in the sacrifice of the innocents, all because this king was evil? How in the world can the Lord forgive this man? And this is where I fall back on this phrase, vengeance is mine as the Lord, and thank the Lord for that, because if it's my vengeance, I know what I'm doing to him. But it's not equitable. Because Manasseh, what he deserves in earthly terms is, I won't even mention what we could do to him. But then what do I deserve? Manasseh
found forgiveness.

and mercy. There were still consequences. He came back. He redirected the attention to the Lord, but the people were not interested. And they continued sacrificing in high places. And his son continued in his father's early footsteps and committed the same evil that his father did. So even though Manasseh is restored, there is consequences. But I come back to the forgiveness that Manasseh was offered. The parable of the feast. Who was brought in? The good and the bad. I don't know who's going to be in heaven, but I think we're going to be shocked. And that is an amen. That is an amen. And this is why the Lord is the judge, and thank goodness I am not. Because I have a list. Superintendent of Education, I get letters, I get phone calls, I got a list. One day, Lord, when that great video is shown in heaven and we see everything, I'll be vindicated. It's not equitable. The mercy and grace of God. So I have an action plan for you. As schools, we have action plans as part of our accreditation process. And that is, if we confess our sins, he is what? Faithful. If we confess our sins. So action plan. We have to confess our sins. We have to admit the truth. There's no lying. What's the point? He knows. We're going to lie to God and be like, well, I didn't actually do that. If my people call by my name, will humble themselves, pray, seek my face. And I'm going to end on this, Hosea 6:6, because this just stood out to me when I was reading through Hosea for this lesson. Because in Hosea 6:6, he says, I want you to show love, not offer sacrifices. What? Wasn't that the command to the Old Testament Israel that they had to bring? That was the whole sacrificial system. I want you to know me more than I want burnt offerings. If our worship is sincere, it'll be manifested in our compassion for others. In a world that is becoming so divisive and so angry, I think we need this message more than ever. Repentance and forgiveness comes about through showing compassion to others. By worshiping God and meaning it, not just religious activities that are acted out with any true feeling. God seeks a relationship, not empty promises. So I hit the button. There we go. Thank you. So in conclusion, our I can statements, all right, are three things. I can identify what repentance is and why it's important. I can explain what forgiveness is. I can describe how forgiveness requires a transformation in my life. This is my prayer for every one of us. It's my prayer for me to transform my life so that I can repent, confess, tell the truth, but also accept that forgiveness. Me, forgive others, and accept that God forgives others that I don't want forgiven, and that I show compassion. Lord in heaven, we pray today this prayer. Lead us to you. Help us grow in a relationship to you, Lord. We want this so desperately as you want it. We want to form a lifelong marriage with you. Come into our hearts and minds, Lord, we pray in your name. Amen. All right, we want to finish up with something special that we do every year, and I want to invite this time our conference administrators. They were sitting there. They're probably in the back room. Give them a minute to hear Pastor Keys comes out. And we want to invite our educators. And when I say educators, obviously we've highlighted Adventist education, so I want all my Adventist educators in the building to come forward on the stage because we're going to have a special dedication. But then I want to invite anyone in education, because you could be teaching in public school and have a ministry there. You could be teaching in college and have a

0: ministry there. So I'm going to invite all educators in this pavilion right now, if you'll come up on stage, please. And I want to turn it over to our fearless leader. We call him El Queso Grande, the big cheese, El Jefe.
1: Saguaro Grande. Yes, we want all our teachers to come forward. This is a special time. We want to dedicate these teachers to the Lord. I have to tell you, most of them have been dedicated most of their life, and they were called very early on in their lives to serve the Lord. But we're thankful that they're teaching here in our schools, and we praise God for their ministry. We know that this is a ministry that is a day-to-day ministry. A pastor gets up in the pulpit every week and preaches a powerful message and touches lives. He may visit people throughout the week, give Bible studies. But these people have their people, their kids, their students with them, typically 5 days a week, 8 hours a day, so they have more of an impact even than a pastor would when you think about it. So praise the Lord for this group. What a fine group of people we have in front of us. Amen? And we praise God for their ministry because this is truly a ministry. So I think I might have stole Reggie's thunder. Were you giving the... Okay. and I can tell you this. You have at least two administrators. I have never talked to Ray about this, but I know at least Reggie and I have both taught at academies, and we've both worked in the education system. So we know what it's like. We know what that grind is like. After 4 years of teaching at Garden State Academy, I said, "Whoo, this is tough. I think I'll go be a conference president." So thank you, Michael Tomas. Talk about a job that's thankless at times. Be a principal of an academy or the principal of any school. And we're thankful for their ministry. So we're going to have a special prayer for those of you in the audience. If you want to just bow your heads at this time, grab someone. We're going to do the biblical laying on of hands. Touch someone next to you on the platform here. We're going to lay on hands on our teacher and ask God to bless them. You got this side. I'm going to come over here with you guys. Let's pray. Father in heaven, we are so grateful for the ministry you have given these teachers. Lord, they're not just teaching numbers, how to read, how to write, how to do math. They're teaching young people to follow you. Lord, we're so grateful for that. We know that that verse in Proverbs 22:6, typically, if we apply it to parents, train up a child in the way he should go, and when he is old, he will not depart from it. But we also know that applies to our teachers. Lord, they're helping young people experience Jesus every day. These schools around the Arizona Conference, around the world, these schools that teach Jesus for you are a real blessing. Young people have made decisions for Christ because of the teachers they have listened to and witnessed and have been an example to them. So, Lord, today we dedicate them to you again. Lord, wherever they're teaching, even if they've taught in the past, I know a lot of them are still involved in their schools, volunteering and so forth. We pray that you continue to bless them, strengthen them. Lord, those days can be long sometimes, those long school days, and they can be challenged. So we pray that they'll always reflect the character of Christ in all that they do. Lord, bless them, I pray, and the teachers that they minister to each day. In Jesus' name, amen. Okay, that concludes our Sabbath school. And let's give our teachers a hand. They work hard. Just a reminder that our church service starts at 11 o'clock. Our worship, do not go by the clock in the back of the room. It's a good 20 minutes slow. So get yourself a cheap Casio watch. Okay, or a good watch that'll tell you what time it is. So we start at 11 o'clock, time for a short break. We'll be back together, and we're going to have a wonderful time together for our worship service. I'm looking forward to it, and I'm sure you are as well.

0: Well, good morning again, everybody. Happy Sabbath. My name is Luke Skelton. I'm here with my lovely wife, Susan Skelton, and we are honored to be able to bring to you Arizona Camp Meeting 2026. And this is actually the worship service is starting off here. There's a number of things happening during the worship service. If you tuned in during the Sabbath school, you saw an amazing program about how our church is reaching out through Adventist education. And Jeff did a great job. Jeff Rogers, the education superintendent, did a great job of actually sharing with us some of what's happening. Many amazing things happening.
1: Miracles,
0: in the background.
1: Yeah. It's really
0: so
1: exciting.
0: We're going to be heading in. Do you have...
1: Yes, I just wanted to remind you of the theme of our camp meeting, and it's called Anchored in Christ and in His Word. So that's the theme, and we're so excited to have John Bradshaw here from It Is Written. I know our viewers are very familiar with John Bradshaw, and so he

0: We'll be here for the sermon time and then also the 7 p.m. So you want to join us for that too at mygoodnewstv.com/camp. And we're going to have beautiful music and an opportunity to give back to the Lord's cause.
1: And so, speaking about giving back to the Lord's cause, on the Sabbath is a great day to give back. 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
0: Yes, and how do they give if they want to give to Arizona Advance for evangelism, our schools, our camp? 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
1: Yeah, and they'll be sharing more about that during the offering time as well. So God bless you, and we look forward to how God is going to be leaning through this program. We're going to go on ahead to the platform now.
2: Happy Sabbath, Jesus loves you. Now, would you turn to your neighbor and say, Jesus loves me too? Although you already heard that from your neighbor. In your bulletins, you'll notice that on the top of the list is Arizona Sunshine. So we're going to switch that for tonight. And this morning, we have a spotlight feature on religious liberty, a very, very important topic. You have received the magazines, a special issue in your hands. I want to introduce to you Bill Davis. He is from our Church State Council of the Pacific Union. He is the associate director for at the Church State Council. And Bill wants to talk to you about religious liberty at this time. Bill?
3: Good morning. It's good to be in Arizona. And it's so wonderful to be here on this day for this purpose, because, as you know, religious liberty is under attack. We are living in interesting times, times that have been prophesied, times that we have been expecting, and times for which we have been told by Ellen White to be prepared. Liberty Magazine is part of that preparation. Every day, thought leaders in this country at the local, state, and national level are getting Liberty Magazine. They get it in print, they get it online. The second Sabbath of every year is Liberty Magazine Sabbath and Religious Liberty Sabbath. And sometimes we overlook it. It's after the holidays and we don't think about those things. But I want to ask you now, it's summertime, so please plan for a big offering for Liberty Magazine for this year. It is important that every legislator gets Liberty Magazine. It is important also that every office in the judiciary has Liberty Magazine. Liberty Magazine began not so much as a church magazine. It was begun with a purpose, and that purpose was to speak to those who make the laws and to help inform them about the importance of freedom of conscience and the separation of church and state. For they do well when they are on separate sides of a fence. You know, out west, ranchers used to say, good fences make good neighbors. And when we keep a good fence between the church and the state, both can operate freely and do what they need to do without infringing on the rights of the other. And so, brothers and sisters, we need to keep liberty going, especially at this time. And Liberty Magazine, now I am excited to announce, is online. You can go online to libertymagazine.org and you'll find all the different copies of

Liberty Magazine so you can read it and you can share it with your friends and neighbors. Also, for those who speak Spanish, we are now starting this next month, Liberty en Español. And yours truly,

0: But brothers and sisters, thank you for the opportunity. Keep religious liberty in your hearts and your minds. And remember, the freedom of conscience is something we must always fight for. Read Testimonies, Volume 5 and Volume 9. You'll find chapters on this subject, and I think you'll find them very instructive and very interesting as to what we are to do in these times. God gave us liberty. Let's keep it in the name of Jesus. God bless you all.
1: Good morning. Happy Sabbath. Yes. Welcome to Camp Meeting 2026. Are you ready to worship? Good. Before we begin our call to worship, here's what I'd like to do. I would like to call for a moment of silence. We need to still our hearts. There's a lot of movement going around. And so, if you would please give us a moment of silence. Let's make silence as loud as can be. Settle in, settle down, and let's worship.

I invite you to stand and join the camp meeting anthem choir and orchestra in our call to worship. We are going to sing, "We Will Glorify."

Please be seated. I'd like to take this opportunity to welcome you to Camp Meeting 2026. Amen? Amen. You know, about 40 years ago, well, maybe a little more than that, 45 years ago, when I became a Seventh-day Adventist, I thought, listening to that evangelist, and his name was Alan Fine. You know, he had spoke with a Tennessee accent. He was a Southern boy. I loved listening to him because my dad was from North Carolina. And he preached about the second coming. And he said, Jesus is coming soon. And I did not expect to be here 45 years later. But I will tell you this, I don't think we're going to be here 45 more years. In fact,

0: 4.5 years might be pushing it. But I will say this. If we're going to be around until the Lord comes, there's no better place to be than here at Arizona Conference Camp Meeting. I want to praise the Lord for our choir, for it, for the team that we have put together who are a part of this program, and I want to welcome you again to Arizona Conference Camp Meeting. I've been a part of it 22 of the last 23 years. I missed a year. I took a sabbatical to be the president of the Nevada-Utah Conference for a year and a half. But I will tell you, I missed Arizona Conference that one year. I missed this camp meeting. We're going to have an opening prayer. I know you just stood up and sat back down. But, you know, we're going to do this aerobic, Christian aerobic. So stand back up. And we're going to have a word of prayer. And then you can listen to the choir director after that. Let's pray. Father in heaven, we thank you so much for your blessings, for your goodness to us, for your love, for all that we have in Jesus. Lord, today we dedicate this camp meeting to you again. This is your gathering. These are your people. These are your speakers. These are your musicians. These are your prayer warriors. Everyone here is here for a reason. We want to catch another glimpse of our lovely Lord Jesus. Lord, bless us today. To that end, we pray in Jesus' name. Amen.
1: I invite you to join us in singing our hymn of praise, which is Hallelujah, What a Savior. Hallelujah, what a Savior. Please sing along with the choir and the orchestra. Let us reflect on the words and the music, opening our hearts with increasing joy, praise, and worship.

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Great singing. Great singing. Hallelujah, what a Savior. These are not empty words, people. They are the response of hearts of Christians that are fully convinced and anchored in Christ. And when we are convinced, we worship. What does convinced worship look like? It's because we are convinced of our sin, amen? We are convinced of Christ's love, amen? We are convinced of his sacrifice and victory, amen? We are convinced that he is coming again soon, amen? And when we are truly convinced about who this Jesus is, worship becomes our response, amen? As the choir sings the choral anthem, "There Stands a Cross," we invite you, come and see that empty cross that the Bible talks about. Come see that empty tomb, and come see what Jesus has done for you, and become convinced.

Hallelujah, there stands a cross. Couldn't you just imagine and hear the heavenly hosts singing with us today? Amen. What a glorious day that will be when we're singing at the feet of Jesus. Today, it is my privilege to talk about fueling your mission. The mission is strong in Arizona. I see it as a representative from the Pacific Union. The executive officers take turns coming to your executive committee. And we hear your treasurer talk about the financial statements and the way that money is so carefully stewarded. We know in your churches, the money is carefully stewarded for mission. The mission is strong, but today, as we give for conference advance, we are adding fuel to a fire that is already burning strongly. We're not just giving to a budget. You're helping with evangelism, elementary education evangelism, Thunderbird Academy, Yava Pines Summer Camp Evangelism. You are fueling a fire that is already ablaze in the Arizona Conference. And I want to encourage you to think about how you can use even your widow's mite today to expand that. And I wanted to share with you something that happened just this morning to me. You know, we travel a lot from the Union, and I always keep about $40, $50 in my wallet for tip money. So I can leave something in my room, I can tip a driver, or I don't usually have a lot of cash in my wallet. And I also, when I travel, I give my tithe and offerings to my local church there in Corona, California. But

I like to write a check for church budget to any church I'm attending on any given week, and we travel about 90% of the time. So I forgot my checkbook, and this morning I was thinking, okay, I can just put some cash in. I have a little bit of cash in my wallet. So I said, God, I'm just going to give whatever's in there. I opened up my wallet this morning. It's right here. And I counted what was in there. There is $250 in my wallet. I have to tell you, I have no idea how this money got in my wallet, because I never carry this much cash, Ed, ever. But it's going to Conference Advance this morning. Amen. Because God and I had that conversation that whatever's in my wallet is going to your offering. Please, please, please do give with a thought of expanding the kingdom of God through your offering today. Let's pray before the offering is taken up. I think our ushers are coming forward. God, this morning, we thank you for the opportunity that you give us to be generous stewards of your money, to be generous with fueling the fire of mission that is so ablaze throughout this conference territory. So much is going on. So God, may you multiply our gifts today, as you did mine this morning, and may we see the miracle of your work continue to take place through your Spirit. Amen.

Yeah, that's okay. I hear a few. Clap your hands, all you people. That's biblical, but we praise God for what they're doing. And what an amazing choir. Amen. But the applause should go toward heaven. If I didn't say that, Dennis would throw something at me because he feels that way, and I do too. So praise God for the gift that he gives people to sing. And, you know, I have the privilege each year of introducing the different people who are involved. Offering appeal was given to us by the executive secretary of the Pacific Union Conference, Sandy Roberts. I really appreciate her ministry. We were both executive secretaries at the same time when she was in California, Southeastern California. I was here in Arizona. And then when she became president in Southeastern California, I became president in Nevada, Utah, and then back here to Arizona. So I really appreciate Sandy. She's a good buddy, good friend, and more than anything, you could tell, she's really got a heart for Jesus. I just love listening to her, and maybe we can have her come speak and give us a sermon one of these times. I was thinking about that a little while ago. She does an excellent job. I'd also like to introduce some of the folks. You know, I told Dennis I'm not going to introduce him this year. I am going to introduce his son, though. So our organist for this week is Eric Marcellier. And I am so grateful. He was willing, when my administrative assistant, Jackie Battistone, called him, he was willing to do it. And we are so thankful for that talent that he has. And I thank the Lord for our orchestra, our choir, and each one that are participating in our worship this week. If you haven't looked at the program yet, we have an outstanding lineup for the week, not just for this weekend, but for the entire week. Make sure you plan on being to each one of those meetings. God is going to truly bless you as we spend some time with God this week. It's a mountaintop experience. We're at, I understand, closer to 6,000 feet than 5,280. We're more than a mile high here at the camp, and we praise the Lord. And for those Prescottonians, those who have lived here most of their life, they'll tell you they were the first Mile High City, not Denver. Yeah, Arizonans are pretty proud people, amen? All right, I'm going to introduce our speaker. But I'm going to introduce our musician first. Scott Michael Bennett is known for his passionate music expression and deeply moving concerts. I was impressed listening to him last night, and I've had the privilege of hearing him a number of times here in Arizona. As I mentioned, he sang for our NET meetings that Elder Bradshaw did in 2019, and also came back in 2020 to do our virtual camp meeting for us, and we were very thankful for his ministry. In 2001, Scott was the winner of the National Young Artists Competition in the vocal performance category, singing two Shakespearean songs with full orchestra accompaniment to an audience of over 2,000 people. In 2006, Scott auditioned for and was accepted into the Grammy Award-winning Phoenix Symphony Chorus and Arizona State University.

these men's course. So he is a true Arizonan. Now, when I tell someone I'm in Arizona, and I've only been here 23 years, but they call me a desert rat. I'm not sure what that means. We can never call this handsome, good-looking guy a desert rat. We appreciate his ministry to Arizona. Dorian Scott's vocal performances and his studies, he was given opportunities to sing for and be critiqued by famed vocalists, soloists from the New York Metropolitan Opera, and they enthusiastically endorsed him to go into music ministry. Scott knew he had a deeper calling and was given an opportunity to close his 7-year career as an IT networking expert and take the faith step into full-time music ministry in 2008. 2009, Scott married his best friend, and I love this, his love bug, Heather. And together in faith, they have launched their career in music ministry under the name Fresh Day Music. We are so thankful that we have him with us today. They have two precious children, and we're so thankful. The last time I saw them, they were this big. Now they're this big and big. So get a chance, say hi to the family as well. He is an award-winning vocalist, and we are so privileged to have him here. His music has traveled the United States, the entire U.S., and taken him to Canada, Hawaii, the Cayman Islands, and even the United States Pentagon. Scott is featured on 3 Angel Broadcasting Network, Hope Channel, Safe TV, a Hawaiian channel that I cannot pronounce the name, and Amazing Facts. So we are so glad you're with us, Scott. He is one of It Is Written's number one singers. They use him often when they do their evangelistic meetings. And he'll share more of his testimony this afternoon during his concert. But in 2023, a whole bunch of us that love Scott and his family thought we were losing Scott after a horrific auto accident, and he'll share more about how God brought him through that. I can tell you today, if not for the grace of God, we wouldn't have Scott with us. So we can praise God that he has kept him alive and strong and singing for us throughout the years and here today in Arizona. I want to introduce our speaker, and then Scott will perform for us. Most of you know John Bradshaw. He is the speaker director for the It Is Written International broadcast. He had the shortest of all the bios I've ever seen, so he didn't want anyone to talk about him. All he said in there was, he's married, has 2 kids, and a lovely granddaughter. Okay, now that tells you he's a proud grandpa. Amen? I can tell you, after being a grandpa now for the 3rd time, it is a special experience. But let me tell you this for sure. John Bradshaw has preached over 150 evangelistic meetings all over the world. He's filmed in 6 continents. And I told him when he films in that 7th one, I want to be there with him. I'll wear my parka. I'm pretty sure it's Antarctica. But anyway, we are so thankful John is with us. He's going to deliver our message today and this evening. And at this time, I'm going to turn it over to our special musician. Scott, would you share with us from God?

They're telling me to talk. That's dangerous. I will just say it is a blessing to be here. I know a lot of you very well. The last time I was here at Camp Yavapai Pines, I was 6 years old, and I don't remember it. So it's like a new experience all over again. And it's, of course, a first-time experience for my wife and my two girls, and they are loving every minute of it. We had a great class this morning. Pastor Nicholas and Sharnay had a wonderful primary class. We got to see our kids hold a macaw that apparently will have to go in their will.

because it will outlive them. We learned something new today. But we appreciate all the people involved in camp meeting. We know it's a lot of work to put together. And the choir was glorious. And the orchestra was wonderful. And hearing all of you, the saints, singing was very, very moving. I took some video of it. I will share it at home. And we're grateful to be invited here again. So I know they're working back there on getting some sort of track going. Worst case scenario, I'll just sit down at the piano and I'll sing something. Jeremy, if I need to do that, I can do that. Okay. The thumbs up. Does that mean we're good? He wants me to go to the piano.

Well, this is a song that I enjoy singing. Because it represents, as a dad, a lot of the different stages we go through. And I'm watching my children go through these stages in life. And it's nice to know that wherever we are in our journey with God, as we've been hearing all weekend, if we anchor ourselves in Him, He will guide us every step of the way. Whether we can see in front of us or whether we can't, He is there. As long as we are anchored in Him. And I think this will bless you as you hear it.

And that was improvisation. So so I would encourage you to be at the concert that Scott does later this afternoon. I think it's 4. Is it 4 o'clock, the concert? Is it 4 o'clock? All right. Well, you don't know. So it's 4 o'clock or something this afternoon. Good morning, everyone. It is a blessing to be here. Thank you for having me here. Now, somebody told me last night that I was here in 2012 and then 2019, and now it's 2026. That's every 7 years. So I'll see you back here in 2033. Oh, we're not going to be here in 2033. Oh, all right. Well, we've got some people who think we're not going to be here in 2033. Where are we going to be? Okay, see you in heaven in 2033. All right, that's okay with me. What a blessing to be here. You know, we talk about music. Some of us, if you've heard music sung in other countries or by people from other countries, I like to say that when we get to heaven, the food will be taken care of by Indians. No question about that. When you get to heaven, go into the kitchen, there'll be Indians there in charge of food prep. If you get to heaven and you go in the kitchen and there are English people in there, you're not in heaven. You're in the wrong place. That's how it is. Oh, wrong place. You know, I imagine Australians would be in charge of the social committee because they're all social people. And I used to think that it'll be the Africans, probably the Kenyans or Zambians, who will be leading the music. I'm not so sure now. You know, we say, oh man, you ought to hear the Africans when they sing. You got to hear the African choirs. You know, I bet you all across Africa, there are people who hear beautiful choirs and they say, yeah, but you got to hear the Arizona choir. You got to hear them in Arizona. So I think that's what the Africans are saying now. Yeah, this is good, but you ought to hear the choir at camp meeting in Arizona. So thank you very much to our orchestra and our choir. What an absolute blessing. I don't want to begin without saying thank you, because I know that there are people here today who are supporters of It Is Written. It Is Written is a media evangelism ministry of the North American Division. We are a donor-funded ministry. So without people like you, we don't exist. And so thank you to the people who are here who support It Is Written. If you don't do that financially, please at least pray for us. We would be so grateful for that. We're seeing God do exciting things. It Is Written is evangelism. I think if you look up It Is Written in the dictionary, there'll be one word. It will say evangelism. That's what we do, media and public evangelism and evangelism training. Our SALT program has expanded. This year, it's going to be on the campus of Union Adventist University as well as Southern Adventist University. We're thrilled about that. We're seeing God do fun things in evangelism. I was present at a baptism a few months ago. A man started watching our television programs in Colombia, in South America. For 8 years he watched. Along the way he contacted, It Is Written, Escrito Está, and began to study the Bible. What was interesting is this man was a Roman Catholic priest who began to baptize his church members by immersion. He began to preach the second coming. He began to keep the Sabbath and encourage his congregation to do so. I said, if he's still a priest, what does the bishop say? And he said, the bishop says, if it's in the Bible, just keep right on with it. So he was baptized a few months ago. He was baptized early. You know why? Because his church was a little distant from Bogota, where we had the large gathering for the baptism. He had to hurry and get back to church on time on Sabbath.

Sabbath morning because he had 27 people to baptize. Come on, you ought to say amen to that. Yeah, that's exciting. But just a few days earlier, there was another man baptized. Some of our Bible workers were knocking at doors, and they asked this man, engaged with this man. He had some Bible questions for them. And they said, well, these are serious Bible questions. Might we get our pastor to speak with you? Sure. So the pastor met with him. It turned out that this man had been for many years a professor at the Roman Catholic Seminary in Bogota, Colombia. So just before the other man was baptized, on the same day, our friend from the seminary was married and baptized and is a Seventh-day Adventist today. We find that exciting. We heard back from Ethiopia, 50 congregations have come across and have become Seventh-day Adventist congregations in recent times, following our evangelism emphasis there. Anyway, great fun. It's no more important than what's going on here in the churches in the Arizona Conference. And I am excited to see Dine Radio. Do you see radio? Sure you do. Dine Radio, Good News TV, and the wonderful stories of what God is doing to lead people to faith in Christ in this territory. God is just good, and he is working in our churches. He is working in this territory, and he is a wonderful, wonderful God. They'll ask me at the office if I told you this. We have a major evangelism emphasis in October. It's taking place in Atlanta, but it's going to be streamed around the world. I know you've got plans, and maybe this doesn't work for you, but if you're looking for an evangelism program to be part of, find out what we're doing at It Is Written. The Atlanta program will be available to everybody, and it'll be a fun soul-winning time. Let us pray and expect the blessing of God. Let's do that. Our Father in heaven, in the name of Jesus, we come to you. We have been blessed already this morning. We have been transported, taken on the wings of song and prayer, all the way to your presence in heaven. And now we ask you to come especially near to us. Speak to us through your word. Don't let the limitations of fallen humanity get in the way of your spirit sharing your word or translating your word and bringing it home to every heart. We love you and want to love you more. And so we look this morning to see Jesus and to experience the power of your word. Bless us, please, we pray, for your glory. In Jesus' name, please say, amen. 67 years ago, our fathers brought forth on this continent a new nation, conceived in liberty, and dedicated to the proposition that all men or women are created equal. Abraham Lincoln, President of the United States of America, November 19, 1863. Mr. Gorbachev, tear down this wall. Ronald Reagan, President, United States of America, June 12, 1987. I have a dream today. Martin Luther King Jr., civil rights campaigner, August 28, 1963. We shall fight on the beaches. We shall fight on the landing grounds. We shall fight in the fields and in the streets. We shall fight in the hills. We shall never surrender. Winston Churchill, Prime Minister, United Kingdom, June 4, 1940. There is power in words.

words that have been carefully chosen and appropriately delivered, purposely directed. There's power. When President Reagan spoke to the nation after the Space Shuttle Challenger tragedy in 1986, the nation was comforted. Quoting poet John McGee, President Reagan said of the seven astronauts who lost their lives, "They slipped the surly bonds of earth to touch the face of God." We award no points for theology, but high marks for empathy and humanity. "The future doesn't belong to the faint-hearted," he said. "It belongs to the brave." Those words may have saved America's space program, may have saved the idea of sending groups of astronauts to the heavens on shuttles and bringing them back down again. Because after that tragedy, we all, the world, was shaken by what had happened. But it took a man and his words, his carefully chosen words, to place, as it were, a comforting arm around the shoulders of a nation and assure us that we could move forward and look ahead. Uno más. Great moments are born from great opportunity. And that's what you have here tonight, boys. That's what you've earned here tonight. One game. Tonight, we are the greatest hockey team in the world. U.S. Olympic men's hockey coach Herb Brooks, before the miracle on ice at Lake Placid in New York, February 22nd, 1980. And against all odds, America's ragtag collection of college students, not a professional among them, took on the might of a Soviet Union, a whole gaggle of countries. And they are hardened athletes, professionals, of course they were, grown men with years of experience under their belt. They hadn't been beaten in years and years. And yet, when the final buzzer sounded, it was 4 to the United States, 3 to the Soviet Union, and commentator Al Michaels added words that are still remembered today. He said, "Do you believe in miracles?" Yes. Carefully chosen words. There's power in words. When you assemble the right words in the right way and you deliver them with the right emphasis, people can be moved. Tears can flow. A nation can be moved. Armies can be raised. Battles can be won. Great feats can be accomplished because there is power in words. But for the Christian, it isn't so much the power of words that matters quite so much, as important, of course, as that will always be. The Christian is moved by something slightly different. It's a simple truth. Words are powerful. It's interesting, isn't you, that if you look back over your life, you can go all the way back to the time that you were 3 or 4 or 5 years old and remember something that someone said to you that cut or that hurt. You might sing at church and 9 people will tell you how wonderful it was, and that 10th person will say you were off key, and we all know which one of those comments you remember. Because words will stick with you. Words will stay with you. Words will remain by you. But for followers of Jesus, for people looking for hope in this world and for hope beyond this world, we are inspired by, motivated by, galvanized by, ignited by, strengthened by, not merely the power of words, but the power of the Word. Can you say amen today? Amen. Our theme at camp meeting this year, anchored in Christ. Ladies and gentlemen, we spoke about that last night. We want to be anchored in Christ and in His Word. We must be anchored. I want you to reflect again on our camp meeting theme. It isn't just recognizing Christ. It isn't just believing in Christ. It isn't just acquiescing to Christ. It is anchored in Christ. That means you are gripping onto Christ.

even when times are difficult. And how do we do that? For the most part, people like you and me, we hang on to Christ through Christ in His Word. You cannot afford to be anything other than anchored in Christ and His world. When you are in a world that is adrift on a turbulent ocean of sin and malice and skepticism and ideological absurdity and atheism and humanism and secularism and materialism and consumerism and more, the devil, described in the Bible as your adversary, a roaring lion. He walks about, we are told, seeking whom he may devour. Look around you in this world and you see that the devil has been very successful. He owns this place practically. But it's not only the world he's coming after, because Revelation chapter 12 and verse 17 says, the dragon, that's Satan, was wroth, that's angry with the woman, and that's the church. The devil is angry with the church and has gone forth to make war against the remnant of her seed, those who keep the commandments of God and have the testimony of Jesus Christ. Now, I don't want to digress too long and go too far, but I just want to remind you about something. We have the commandments of God and the testimony of Jesus Christ. You turn over a couple of pages in the Bible and it will tell you that the testimony of Jesus is the spirit of prophecy. Ladies and gentlemen, let me appeal to you now. This is no time to go soft on the testimonies. This is no time to be a jellyfish when it comes to the spirit of prophecy. This is no time to stand in judgment on what the Holy Spirit has revealed to us. This is not a good time to leave the books on the shelf gathering dust. This is not a good time to be ignoring what God inspired for you for today. We do that at our peril. And by the way, for all of those who would piously look down their long beaks and say to the world, oh, she was inspired by the anti-Catholic sentiment of the day, shame on them. She was inspired by the Holy Spirit of Almighty God, and you let go of what God has given to you all the way, more than certainly, to oblivion. Friend of God, the devil is angry with the church. Why is he angry with the church? Because we got the commandments and because we got the spirit of prophecy. That's two. And we want them both. Come on, somebody, and say amen today. We want it all. But what we see, he's angry. This is war. Now, most of us, thank God, don't know the smell of cordites. We don't know what it's like to take cover in a foxhole. We don't know what it's like, that visceral fear that grips you when you hear something coming in and it hits the ground, you hear the bang and you wonder, is this it? We don't know. But we are caught in a war, and I say this with the utmost respect, of even greater magnitude. This is a spiritual war. You can die on a battlefield and live again. But if you are a casualty in this spiritual war, you only live again for the purpose of dying again. And we must live again. We are in a war out here. So where do you drop your anchor when the storms in this world assail you? When the spiritual storms of the great controversy are whipping around you? Come on and open your Bible to Psalm 119. Psalm 119, and we'll start in verse 103. These words were written by David, who knew from experience something about the... Hold on. Is not going to help. Who knew from experience something about the vicissitudes of life as a servant of God? David lived life with a target on his back. King Saul, his own son Absalom, Ahithophel, his own trusted for a while counselor, they were after him. They wanted to bring him down and ruin him. And then David even created probably a worse target for himself, owing to his too frequent lack of surrender to Almighty God. So David knows what it's like to be in the crosshairs of the devil in this spiritual war. In Psalm 119, an ode to the power of the Word of God, a paean to the life-changing nature of what Bible writers wrote, what God inspired, in Psalm 119, David wrote these words. He wrote, "How sweet are your words to my taste. Yes, sweeter than honey to my mouth.

Through thy precepts I get understanding. Therefore I hate every false way. Thy word is a lamp unto my feet, and a what? You tell me, a light unto my... That's the word of God. What did David call it? Lamp to his feet. It's a light to his path. The word of God is solid rock. We spoke last night.

Word of God. In the beginning, God created. Well, how could he do that? I'll tell you how. Because he's God. And his ways are higher above your ways than the heavens are above the earth. And I tell you what, I am so glad that I can't claim to understand everything about God and what he did. If I could, he would be too small. If I could reduce him down to a pithy definition, he wouldn't be God. He'd be something I could carry around in my pocket like a good luck charm. But he is great, and he is vast, and he is able, and he is good. And in the beginning, God created the heavens and the earth. You ought to say amen to that. He spoke to the darkness. And due to the power inherent in his word, light shone where only there had been blackness. He said, let there be a firmament in the midst of the waters. And you know what? There was. Let the waters under the heaven be gathered together unto one place, and let the dry land appear. And the water was here, and the land was here, and the world was taking form, and future civilization was beginning to take shape. What was going on here? The power of the word of God was causing something to exist where hitherto nothing had existed before. God's word caused the reality of water and the atmosphere and dry land and grass and trees and stars and the sun and fish and birds and animals. He spoke and it was done. He commanded and it stood fast. And this is why the prophet said in 2 Chronicles 20 and verse 20, believe in the Lord your God, so shall ye be established. Believe his prophets, so shall ye prosper. What does the Bible say? Believe God, trust in God, lean into God, and don't let go. God made a radical claim about his word in the 55th chapter of the book of Isaiah. He said this, for as the rain cometh down and the snow from heaven and returneth not there, instead it waters the earth and makes it bring forth and bud, that it may give seed to the sower and bread to the eater. So shall my word be that goeth forth out of my mouth. It shall not return unto me void, but it shall accomplish that which I please, and it shall prosper in the thing whereto I sent it. Ladies and gentlemen, I'm not here today merely to convince you that God's word is real and true and that there's power in the word of God. I am here today because God wants you to experience the power of his word. And so I will ask you some searching questions. At least I hope they are searching. What did the Bible just tell us? It said that God's word will accomplish that which God pleases. I want to ask you now, is God's word accomplishing in you what God pleases? I this is not a judgmental question. We'll bring this all the way around, but I would like you to think about it. I know you're here. Thank God. I want you to be here. Come back next year and the year after. Don't come in 2033 because we won't be here. Right? But I'm glad you're here. But I want to know if you're really here. I want to know if you're connected to God. That's your privilege as a child of God. That's a privilege of somebody into whom God breathed the breath of life and placed upright here on planet Earth. It's a wonderful thing to be able to say the name of Jesus. It's another thing to be connected to Jesus by faith. It's one thing to be able to say, this book is the word of Almighty God. It's another thing to say, this word has possession of my life and it's being lived out in my life. Come on, ladies and gentlemen, we are getting too close to the return of Jesus to be sleepwalking now. We cannot afford to be going through the motions as Christians now, and far too many of us are. And I have that on the authority of Jesus himself, who spoke to the church in earth's last days, and he said, lukewarm. There's no need for that. No. This isn't chastisement. This is a statement of fact. There's no need for that. I'll tell you why before too long. There's no need for that. Now, I know, and I'm not going to knock you if this is the case because it's the experience of most all of us, but I know that there are some of us today and we're going to say, man, I'm just stuck in this sin. Man, I'm stuck in this habit. Man, it's becoming an addiction and I don't know the way out. I'm going to tell you, there is a way out. It's why the word was given in the first place. You know what the will of God is? The Bible says, this is the will of God, even your sanctification. It is God's will that you live a holy life. That's God's will.
Now, if you are saying,

I can't do that. I'm happy to hear that. I'm fine with that. Remember, we're going to bring this thing all the way around. Jesus is coming back soon, and he's coming back for a church that doesn't have a spot or a wrinkle or any such thing. He's looking for people who are sold out to Jesus and experiencing the power of his word. God is telling you today, there is power in his word to do what his word says it will do. God's word will go forth and do the work that he intends it to get done before the return of Jesus. And here's why this impacts us so dramatically. There are some truths in the Bible that is understandable we might not think too long about. The Bible says, all have sinned and have come short of the glory of God. That would be you. Me too, but we're not talking about me, we're talking about you. That would be you. All have sinned, come short of the glory of God. You know what sin results in? The wages of sin is? That's what that is. Sin brings separation from God. That's an uncomfortable truth. There is no wonder that when Jesus began his public ministry, the first word out of his mouth was the word repent. At Pentecost, Peter stood up, filled with the Holy Spirit of God, and he answered the people who said, men and brethren, what shall we do? By saying, repent, repent, he said, and be converted. Now, ladies and gentlemen, I'm wondering how we're doing with that. I don't know. I don't know what's going on in your heart. I can't see behind the facade. That's fine. That's why I'm raising this and asking you to talk to God about this. Is the Word of God working power in your life? The Bible says, because we are sinners, we deserve death. That's simply the truth. So we have a challenge. Sinful people. We all want to go to heaven. You got to be crazy not to. Sinful people. We would like to live moral lives. We'd like to live lives of integrity, but we have a challenge with that. You've read in Romans 7, which comes after Romans 6, which speaks about the experience of being dead to sin. In Romans chapter 7, Paul says, I want to do what I want to do, but I find myself doing what I don't want to do. And I don't want to do what I don't want to do, but I find myself doing what I don't want to do. He's in a real conundrum here. He knows the direction he wants to go, but he's fully cognizant of the fact that he cannot go there. And so there's somebody here today with a bad temper. And don't misinterpret what I'm about to say. I'm not talking about someone who slips every so often and yells at the dog. That means you slipped. But there are some people who are perpetually grizzly. That's not a character defect. That's unconversion. That's what it is. There are some men you can't go by, pretty girl or otherwise, without. You can't. And you might think it's just the way I'm made. No, it's the fact that you haven't been remade. And you need to be converted. I'm going to tell you this. I don't know how often you've been told this. You're not taking your porn addiction to heaven with you. You're not. You'll be lost if you cling to that. You can thank me later. I want to be honest with you today. The Bible is clear that there are some things about us that ought to change. Now, I understand. I understand the fight. We all experience it. Wanting to go forward, or Romans 7 again, wanting to do what's right, can't do it. Wanting to not do what's wrong, find ourselves being led into sin, into all of the wrong. So it comes back now, doesn't it, to the power of the Word of God. We've already established, you did not need me to tell you, that we have no power in and of ourselves. None. We are weak. But the Bible says, wherewithal shall a young man cleanse his way? You could say young man, young woman, old man, old woman. Don't matter. This is back in Psalm 119. Wherewithal shall a young man cleanse his way? And here's the answer. By taking heed thereto,
according to thy word.

So evidently, there's power in the word to be able to clean you up. And we want to experience that. Listen, we've got 28 fundamental beliefs. We've got a Conflict of the Ages series. We've got 9 volumes of the testimonies. We got books that I could name that you probably didn't know we got. We got so many scholars and PhDs in the church that if you stacked them on top of each other, it'd be taller than the Burj Khalifa. Make it look like an anthill. We got seminaries and seminarians. And we got colleges and we got professors. You know what that ought to do? I'm going to say this. We have the truth. If I didn't believe it, I wouldn't be here. So now if you take the temperature, what does it add up to? Does it mean we can get together gatherings like this and say, oh, is this not great Adventism that I have built? Is that the purpose? You know what all that ought to do? It ought to make us holier. It ought to make us righteouser. It ought to make us less sinful. It ought to make us more like Jesus. You send your kid off to college, they ought to come back with a degree and a friendship with Christ. And if they don't, might be the kid's fault, might be the school's fault. You ought to be able to go to church and come out of there saying, I entered into the presence of God and my soul was fed. We got all our stuff, and it's good stuff. I'm not against any of that. We got ministries, and we got church organizations, and we got media. Great. But do we have Jesus and his power at work in our lives? If not, it's not the fault of the system. It's only the fault of you, because Jesus has offered himself to you. How are we cleansed? By taking heed thereto according to thy word. For more than 70 years, we've been closing our weekly It Is Written program by saying, man shall not live by bread alone, but by every word that proceeds out of the mouth of God. That's another way of saying we are to be anchored in Christ and in his word. Romans chapter 1, the gospel is the power of God unto salvation to everybody who believes. In Jeremiah chapter 15, we read these words, your words were found and I did eat them. And your word was unto me the joy and rejoicing of my heart. For I am called by your name, O Lord God of hosts. God, we are called by your name. Friend of God, what if? Oh, this was a stunning statement. We had a college professor do worship for our staff at It Is Written. And as he was talking and speaking about the Bible, he just very casually, very matter-of-factly said, you know, people back then knew their Bibles much better than we know our Bibles now. It wasn't a criticism. It was just a statement that went along with his thought. What? I think he might be right. I think he might be right. What if you just decided one day, you know what, I'm going to put down my phone and get off of Facebook and instead pick up my Bible and read it for 5 minutes. I think that'd be a help. And then you read it for 10 minutes until you can go, I don't really need Facebook, but I really do need the Word of God. I'm trying to craft a perfect photo for Pinterest or Instagram. Nothing wrong with all of, well, no, hang on. Lots wrong with all of those things, but not entirely wrong. What if we said, I can put a little less into that and a little more into this? What if we said, I really don't have to rush home or split on camp meetings so I can watch the finals? Maybe I just need that less. Maybe I can be less of a fan and more of a disciple. Maybe I can be less of a cheerleader and more of a Christian. You see, the word is here. It's given to us. And I just fear sometimes that God's word was found and I didn't eat them. Man, we'd be anorexic spiritually based on how some of us are feeding on the word of God. So, ladies and gentlemen, I want to encourage you today. God is calling us to repent. We shall, by God's grace. He's calling us to be ready for the return of Jesus, and we shall, through the power in God's word. Give you 3 examples. Let's go. First, we're going to go to Mark chapter 4. Mark chapter 4. I'm here today to tell you a couple of things. One, we have no power. We are sinners. But God has

all power, and he will pour his presence into our lives and completely transform us. We're in Mark chapter 4 and verse 35. And the same day when the even was come, he said to them, let us pass over to the other side. Who said that? Jesus said that. He said that through his word. Now, when Jesus speaks, something happens. He went down to Lazarus' tomb. He said, Lazarus, come forth. Based on the power of God's word, Christ's word, Lazarus came out of that tomb. Now, Jesus said here, we are going where? Where are we going? You tell me. We're going to the other side of the lake. They got rid of the multitude, got on the boat. There were some other little ships there, and there arose a great storm of wind, and the waves beat into the ship so that it was now full. Full. How about that? It was filling up. It's good for the ship to be in the water. It's less good for the water to be in the ship. And the ship was filling up. In another place, another account of the story, the Bible says that they were in jeopardy. And Jesus was in the hinder part of the ship, asleep on a pillow. You got to think about that, don't you? And they woke him up. They said, Master, don't you care that we perish? Hang on a minute. Hang on a minute. How could they perish? How could they perish? Well, if the boat filled up with water and they sank. But was that going to happen? Why was it not going to happen? Because Jesus had said, we are going where? Other side of the lake. So it had to happen. He had said it. It was done. I didn't care if the boat filled up with water till it was on the bottom of the ocean floor. It was somehow going to get to the other side because that's what the word of God had stated was going to happen. You got that? We're going to the other side. That's it, we're going. They can't get there halfway and bail out. They can't get half, three quarters of the way and turn back. It can't happen. Because Jesus said, we are going over to the other side. Is there power in his word? Yes, then they were going over to the other side. But Jesus got up, rebuked the wind, said to the sea, peace, be still. You know, one of the lovely things about having a granddaughter is watching her grow up. And we read to her, I mean, her parents mainly read to her the stories. Is it the My Bible Friends books? Clip, clop, went small donkey's hooves, those books. They're on the boat, and there's a storm. Oh, there's a storm, Elizabeth. And Jesus held out his hands and said, peace, be still. And it all stilled. Well, they went on a little holiday. They went down to the beach, and they took her down to the water. And you know what she did when she got down to the water's edge? And the sea was calm, so make of that what you will. My granddaughter. Jesus spoke to the wind and the waves. You can do that until you are blue in the face. And the storm is just gonna keep storming. But when Jesus speaks to a storm, the blustery wind calms down. The rain stops. The sea becomes glassy calm. He said, peace be still. Oh, and I love this. It's not, the Bible doesn't say there was a calm. It says there was a great calm. And Jesus said, why are you so fearful? Why is it that you have no faith? That seems like a pretty unkind thing for Jesus to say. Why do we have no faith? Because the boat is filling up in the water. We're bailing it out. You're sleeping. We're trying to save your neck. And we're here drowning. No faith? And Jesus, had that retort been administered, would have said, but I told you we're going to the other side. And they would have said, what manner of man is this that even the wind and the sea obey him? No. What manner of man is this that when he speaks, something happens?
that when he speaks, there's power in his word. Power in his word.

No power in you. I understand that. No power in any of us. I understand that. But there is tons of power in the Word of God. All the power you need in the Word of God. Matthew chapter 8, let's go there quickly. I told you there would be three. Matthew and chapter 8. You likely already know where we are going with the story. Matthew chapter 8. They got to Capernaum. And in this version of the story, a centurion came to him, beseeching him. In another story, people came on his behalf. Same difference. Lord, he said, my servant lieth at home, sick of the palsy, grievously tormented. Jesus said, I'll come and heal him. And the man said, no. Can you imagine that? I'll come and heal your mother-in-law. No. I'll come and heal your grandmother. No. I'll come and heal your kid. No. Why would anyone say no? Please don't come and work a miracle in my home. The centurion said, Lord, I'm not worthy that you should come under my roof. And here it is. You got to get this. But speak the word only, and my servant shall be healed. Speak the word only, because I believe there's power in your word. I know how it works. I'm a man with some authority. And if I tell this guy to do something, he does it. If I say, come here, they do it. Anybody at my place, when I speak, things happen. And I believe that when you speak, something will happen because there's power in your word. And Jesus marveled. He said, I've never seen faith like this. Ain't nobody in all of Israel who has faith like this brother, who is a heathen. He bets for the other team. He's against us. He's a centurion, and yet he is demonstrating faith such that the high priests and the Pharisees and the Sadducees and the doctors of the law never had this kind of faith. But this man simply was simple enough to believe that if Jesus simply speaks, something radical will happen because there is power in the Word of God. Are you feeling it today, brother or sister? There is power in God's Word, not in us. What did the Bible tell us? God's strength is made perfect in weakness. So if you can bring weakness to God, and I think you can, then God can make his strength perfect in your life. This is righteousness by faith. We have no faith in ourselves, but we believe that God will work in our lives because he has promised to do so. We know he loves us. We know he demonstrated that at Calvary. We don't have to dicker about that, wonder about that, worry about that, question that. He's going to do everything necessary for us to be saved. And when he speaks, when he acts, when he works, great, great, great things will be done. There's power in Christ, power in his word. And so now when you are stumbling in some kind of sin, when you're tripping over your own shoelaces, when you can't get your words out straight, when you can't get your thoughts sorted out, there's somewhere to run, and that's to God and claim the promises that are resident in his word. God, you have said, and I'm expecting this to happen. God, you have promised, and I am claiming that promise. I'm bringing you a check to cash right now. That check might be Philippians 4:19 or Philippians 4:13 or might be something found in Revelation or John or Matthew or the book of Acts or all of Romans. I'm bringing your word to you, and I'm saying, you promised, and I expect you to do your thing. Now, when you start living by every word, when you start believing that there's power in the Word of God and God makes it available to you, your life will be turned upside down. Upside down. I'm not telling you that everything will be perfect from now on, because we are growing. We are growing, right? We're growing. There are some people who believe, name the name of Jesus, I got it all. I mean, you're misrepresenting the entire story. But then there are far too many of us. We say, I named the name of Jesus, and I've straightened up this and this and this and this and this and this, and I'm almost to the place where I can have assurance of salvation. Deadly. You can't act like that. You can't live like that. Friend of God, the Bible, we'll get to that. I'm not going to get there yet. Let's go. Third one. I said there'd be three. Let's go to Matthew chapter 9. We're in Matthew.

through 8. All you got to do is turn the page. Matthew chapter 9. And he came into his own city. That'd be Capernaum. And they brought to him a man sick of the palsy, lying on a bed. Jesus, seeing their faith, said to the sick of the palsy, "Son, be of good cheer." He said, "Your sins be forgiven thee." Question for you. Was the man forgiven then and there, yes or no? Is that all it takes? Jesus making a proclamation. Is that all it takes to clean us up? Ooh, some of you are not sure. That's all it takes to clean us up. We believe in the power of the word. We believe in God's goodness. Of course, people bellyached about it. Oh, what's going on here? And so he said, what's easier to say? Your sins are forgiven you, or rise up and walk. And so he told them to rise up and walk. And the man got up and walked. And they didn't like it. But that's a sermon for another time. So Jesus came to a sinner. And he said, "Your sins are forgiven you." And the man was forgiven. Now, ladies and gentlemen, we're going to rewind. All have sinned and come short of the glory of God. The wages of sin is death. Those verses are not in the Bible to excoriate you or condemn you. What they are there for is to help you understand the reality of your situation without Christ. So you might say, like Paul in Romans 7, "Oh, wretched man that I am, who shall deliver me from this body of death?" And then he said, "I thank God through Jesus Christ my Lord." He said, "Jesus will save me. I believe it. He has promised. Jesus will do the work in my life that needs to get done. I believe it. He has promised." Paul looked into his own heart. He knew that he wasn't the finished article, except as he was given to Christ. And then he was saved and he was completed in Christ. You know, in Ephesians chapter 1 and verse 7, it says, "We have forgiveness of sins." Now, that word forgiveness is the Greek word aphesis. In English literature, or in English language, there is a term known as aphesis. And what is it? It's the loss of something. The loss of a vowel at the beginning of the word. We got the word cute because it used to be the word acute. We just dropped the A. We got the word special because it used to be the word especial. The E is gone. We got the word vanguard. It used to be avant-garde. And they said, too much. Vanguard. They dropped something off the beginning. Something is gone. Something was there and it's gone. Aphesis. Something was there and now it's gone. We have forgiveness of sins. Something was there and now it's gone. Something existed, but it has been taken away. Something stood to condemn us, but now it has been removed by Jesus. Ephesus, we have forgiveness of sin. Our sin is taken away. It was there. Now it's gone. Somebody ought to be able to say amen. The sin was there. Thank God the sin is gone today. Now you can believe. You can believe you came to camp meeting as a sinner, but you're going to leave as a saint. What changed? You claimed what's written here for you in the Word of God, and doubt will come. Oh, you're still a wretch. No, I am anchored in Christ, anchored in His Word. Oh, I know what you're made of. Forget all about that. I am a child of God. The Bible says so. I believe that I have everlasting life. Someone is going to look at you and say, "Really? You?" Yes. Why you? Because Jesus died for me. Jesus represents me at heaven's throne. Jesus is coming back for me. Somebody say amen. We thank God today. We can be anchored in His Word. That same word that says the wages of sin is death says that Christ died for your sins. It says Jesus was raised from the dead. It said before that, He died out there on an old rugged cross. What's His face? Pilate was surprised. He's dead already? We got to break the legs of the other two so that they hang there and suffocate. Not Him. Why is He dead? Because He took on Him the sins of the world. And His life was crushed out. We believe His Word. When the Bible says, if we confess our sins, He is faithful and just to forgive us our sins, we believe it. When it says He will cleanse us of all unrighteousness,
We believe it.

Now, ladies and gentlemen, experientially, this will be tricky because sin will cling to you like a limpet clings to the hull of a ship. But we are saved by belief, by faith in Christ, by trusting in His word, by believing that when He says we're forgiven, we are forgiven. And God will take care of the sin in our lives when we yield to Him, turn in His direction, live surrendered lives. He will make of us what we could never make of ourselves. And we believe it today. We're anchored in Christ and we are anchored in His word. Why are you so happy? Because I am a child of God. Who told you that you are a child of God? God did. He said that I am His child. Why are you always smiling? Because I have been redeemed by the blood of the Lamb. How do you know that? Bible says so. I am anchored in His word. Why are you so positive, even though you're going through hardships? Because one day, Jesus is going to come back. And when Jesus comes back, gravity ain't going to hold on to the bottom of my feet any longer. I'm going to go up and meet the Lord in the air. And so shall we ever be with the Lord. How do you know? Bible says so. I'm anchored in His word. I'm believing it today. Friend, you got to leave this place a saint. Trusting in God, believing that what happened on the cross happened for you. God is appealing to you today. I know there are people in this place right now, uncertain. Be certain. You don't need to go off and get a degree before you are certain. You don't need to go through the ringer before you are certain. Look in the Bible. I will come again and receive you to myself. I am certain now. There are going to be a group of people standing on the circle of the earth looking up saying, behold, this is our God. We have waited for Him and He will save us. Who said that? You said that. Because when Jesus comes back, you are looking up and you are saying, He is my Savior. I have asked Him to take my heart. I have claimed His death. I believe in forgiveness that He provides. I've been washed in His blood. Jesus has paid it all. And I am believing today that I am His child, not because I'm good, but because He is good. Do something for me. Please stand up wherever you are. Please stand up. Please stand up. Please stand up. If you're able, if you're not able, then stay doing what you're doing. But if you can stand, please stand up. I'm going to stand here quietly, and I'm going to speak to your heart. There's somebody here today who says, I've got to leave this place a child of God. And you weren't when you arrived. Maybe you never gave your life to Jesus. Maybe never. And today is the day that you're going to do that. I have not asked the choir to sing. Haven't asked anybody to play. I could, but I haven't. We're not going to have an appeal song. This is going to be God and you. That's all. And there's someone here today who senses that God is inviting them to be a Christian, to be a child of God. You've lived too long in doubt. You lived too long in compromise. You've lived too long not being committed to God. But today you want to say, I'm in. I'm bringing my heart to Jesus, and I believe He will save me. If that's you, come forward right now. Don't wait, don't wait, don't wait. We don't have forever. If you want to come to Jesus today and bring your heart to be made new, God bless you. There are others. Come forward. We need a pastor or two or three just to come up. Just pastors. You can greet people when they come. That's all. That's all. Somebody wants to know that they're a child of God, forgiven. And today, Jesus is inviting you to face the front. Thank you. Don't wait. People are coming, and we're not gonna wait long. Now, if you're okay, and you know you're okay, stay right where you are. If you're okay, stay where you are. That's okay. But if you're not, don't lie to yourself. Don't lie. You can lie to me. I don't care. Don't lie to God. It's too important for that. You want everything to be right. The Bible says that God will forgive you. Bring that sin. There's a mountain in your life that you can't get rid of. God is saying, bring the mountain right now. Bring the mountain. He pledges to take it away. Sometimes it just slips away out of your life. Other times it's a wrench, but He will do that work. There are others in this place. We're not going to have first verse and a chorus, second verse and a chorus. It's God speaking to your heart. Is there distance? Again, if you're fine with God, I don't want everybody to come forward. If there's distance between you and God, real distance, real separation, there's something that has happened. You want the distance gone. God is calling you forward. He's asking you to come tonight, today, because there is power in making a decision and acting on the decision. You can make a decision in your mind, fine. But you act on that decision. I had that in my own experience. I went

forward and I knew I can't go back. If God is speaking to you now, you've been far from God. You want to come back to God. You are far from God. It's time to remove that separation. Or there's some mountain, some sin, some problem, some something in your life, and only God can take it away. Bring it to Jesus now. Bring it now. This is not a closing prayer, but I'm going to pray for you, Father in heaven. Someone in this place needs to experience the power of your word. Even while I'm praying, friend, come. Come now. Someone in this place must say, I am becoming a Christian. I'm throwing it all in with Jesus. I'm recommitting that to him which I had wrested out of his hands. I want to live a life of repentance and commitment, but I can't. But Jesus can do it for you, friend. If he's calling you, come to him now in the name of Jesus. Amen. Friend, is someone else. God is calling. If you're fine, stay where you are. If you are here with somebody, and you know that somebody ought to come, bring them. Bring them. What's going to happen? They're making a decision and acting on that decision. It's not theater. It's not a performance. No one's acting here. This is a theater of God's divine grace. And he's speaking to hearts all over this place. And by the way, when we are done, if you've come forward, you're going to speak to one of the pastors. You'll know who they are because they look like a pastor. You'll talk to them and you'll briefly explain why you've come forward. Maybe there's a large explanation, maybe a small explanation, maybe no explanation. But if we need to follow up with you, pray with you, get connected with you, connect you with a church, connect you with a Bible study, that's what that's for. We'll do that in a moment. As people are continuing to come, God bless you. Would somebody greet them? Somebody go and say hi. Go and tell them, we're glad you've come forward. I'm glad you've come forward. Your life is going to begin again today as you come forward. Begin again. Imagine that all have sinned and come short of the glory of God. And you're going to stand here right now and say, yeah, that's me. I'm a rotten old sinner. And you're going to go away like that. When Jesus says, it won't cost you nothing. I will forgive you. Price has been paid. You'll be new. You'll be clean. You'll be remade. You will live a life of faith. And that's why we want to connect with you if we can. So that we can encourage you in the word of God, so that people can walk alongside you, so that if you've never been baptized and you'd like to be baptized, we can arrange that and connect you with a church family who will be like a real family to you. Are we ready to close with a closing prayer? If we are, we're going to pray, but I just got to wait 1 second longer. Where's that man, that woman, that family, those young people? You're hesitating. For what? Have you seen Jesus on the cross lately? Oh, I know he's in heaven now. You know that. But 2,000 years ago, he was stuck to a wooden cross by nails. And what was he doing on that cross? Dying, why? For my sin. As the song was sung earlier, hallelujah, what a Savior. That brought tears to my eyes. I have a Savior. I don't deserve a Savior. That makes it all the more precious to me. Can you claim Jesus as your Savior today? If there was one more person, I would wait and wait and wait. But we are going to pray. And if you would rather come forward while we pray, do that. The pastors are going to identify themselves to you, and you're going to let them know why you're here. That's all. And if everything's fine, you're going to go right back to your seat. But if we can connect with you and work with you and encourage you and get alongside you, that's what we're going to do. That's why camp meeting exists. Pray with me. Father in heaven, we are grateful today that our sin has been taken away through faith in Jesus. We are thankful today that there is power in your word, that we can claim the promises in your word and say, yep, I'm forgiven. Bible says so. I am cleansed because the Bible says. I have a Savior, the Bible says. I am valuable, the Bible says. I am made in the image of God, the Bible says. Jesus is coming back soon, the Bible says. We believe your word, Lord. We're not going to doubt it. We're not going to cast doubt upon it. We're not going to encourage others to doubt it. We will believe it. Now, we want to say we will live it,
But we want to be a little cautious because there's

0: nothing in us. So we are asking you, live your life in us. Make Christians of us. When temptation comes, give us grace to call on Jesus. When we get into a dispute or a frustrating situation, remind us that you are there. Give us promises to remember and memorize and bring them to you in our time of need. And today, dear Lord, salvation has come to this place. And we thank you for those who have come forward. You know what's in each heart. But we know that somebody has come forward today who has been far from you. Someone has come forward today who has never walked with you. We say amen and hallelujah. Somebody is choosing to be a Christian today. Someone is saying, that old life has been getting me nowhere. Someone is saying today, we don't have long. And I want to thank Jesus and claim Jesus as my Savior. Friend, as you walk as a Christian, your life will be sweeter. The assurance will burn within you. You will look to Jesus in faith. He will stand beside you as your closest friend. Yea, verily, he will live his life in you. Dear Father, I am praying that for each who have come forward today, pour out your Spirit. Baptize them with your Holy Spirit. Fill them with your Spirit. Give them a new life, a new joy, and a new ongoing assurance that because today they have chosen Jesus and responded to you having chosen them, that they are Christians, children of God, now waiting as they grow in faith for that great day when Jesus comes back. We thank you for taking away our sin. We claim Jesus as our Savior. We choose by faith to be anchored in his word. We're asking you to bless us, and that's what we do, and that's not wrong. But I am praying, be seen in us now. Be glorified through us now. And let others come to faith in Jesus and be ready to meet him on that great day when he returns. Today we thank you, and we love you, and we want to love you more. And we give ourselves to you, especially bless these who've come forward. Keep them now. We all pray in Jesus' name. Say with me, amen and amen. You might like to be seated. I don't know. We'll do the up and down thing, but go ahead and be seated. If you've come forward, talk to a pastor. We want to get your name. We want to know how to get in touch with you if we need to. It'll be that man right there in the white.
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2: Amen and amen. Thank you so much for joining us, Good News TV, for Arizona Camp Meeting 2026. We're just making some local announcements right now. But what we wanted to say to our viewers at home, if you responded in your heart and in your mind to Pastor John Bradshaw's appeal, we want to connect with you. So give us a call at Good News TV. We can find you a beautiful church family. Many of the people that you see here in the audience are members of our different churches. They would love to have you at one of our churches. If you have an interest in getting baptized and fully surrender to Jesus, just give us a call and we'll hook you up with a pastor and a wonderful church family. And we're just, again, so thankful that you could join us for this wonderful worship experience today. It's not over. Pastor John is speaking again tonight.
3: Oh, yes. And so to repeat just briefly what Susan just mentioned, then please don't hesitate to give us a call. If you want to find a loving church family and or if you want to get baptized or if you have special prayer, then please, prayer request, please don't hesitate to call us. We would love to connect you with a church family. We would love to encourage you in your faith journey through prayer or to direct you to a location where you can be baptized. Jesus is coming soon, and we pray that you are anchored in him and his word. And so, as mentioned, the final program with Pastor John Bradshaw will be this evening. This evening at 7 p.m., you can watch on Good News TV. You can also watch on our live stream. We just encourage you to go on ahead and and tune in.

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1: Yes, make plans to come up next Sabbath for the day. 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You'll see it on the screen there. Okay. We have a special guest here that we're going to interview. We're so excited to... Oops, he's getting waylaid. Just a second.
0: We have...
1: Yes, I'll let you introduce him.
0: Okay.
2: Hey, Susan.
0: So we have Elder Keys.
2: Yes.
0: We praise the Lord for Arizona Conference and this whole camp meeting experience.
2: I praise the Lord for it too, Luke. It's been a pleasure to work with Good News TV all this time. What, 17 years now?
0: Yes, amen.
2: Yeah, and praise the Lord for a wonderful lineup of speakers and musicians that will draw us closer to God.
0: Amen, amen. And for those of you who don't know, Elder Keys is the conference president here for Arizona. Throughout all the different churches throughout Arizona for the Arizona Conference of Seventh-day Adventists,
2: yep.
0: And also all the schools,
2: yeah.
0: And the camp meeting here.
2: Yeah,
0: a variety of different responsibilities that you hold.
2: True.
0: And I praise the Lord.
2: Well, I thank the Lord too. It's great to be a part of this conference. God gives us all different gifts. Apparently, he wanted me to be the president.
0: Amen.
2: For some reason. Sometimes I question that, why he chose me, but I do know this. We have a wonderful conference. 104 congregations meet every Sabbath, and we have 10 elementary schools and a high school and community service centers and, you know, radio, yeah. TV programs. So we're just thankful for what God's doing to reach people for Christ.
0: And we're thankful for all the churches that have tuned in and those at home.
2: Amen.
0: That have tuned into camp meeting. You may not have been able to come up here, either for physical or whatever reasons, or there may not have been a space, but we're thankful that they get to tune in through the airwaves.
2: For sure.
0: And so Elder Keys is also not only conference president, he's also a board member of Good News Broadcasting Network,
2: yep.
0: Which we praise the Lord for, that he's been a board member for quite some time. And so you were actually mentioning something behind the scenes, that you went hiking and you had an experience that I'm thankful didn't go a different direction. But
2: well,
0: you want to just share briefly?
2: Sure, I'd be happy to. I might create a few more viewers at home when I tell this story.
0: Yeah.
2: They may not want to hike around here. So several days ago, Wednesday actually, I went for a hike and literally had a mountain lion brush against me as he ran through the forest. Scared the daylights out of me, but I will say this, I believe that God must have protected me, because he had to drop on me if he wanted to get me. But
0: amen.
2: We are in a beautiful place up here, but we do have to be careful.
0: Just have to be careful.
2: Yeah.
0: Thankfully, God protected him, and I don't want to discourage you from hiking up here, because he'll take care of us. But we're thankful that we're not visiting in the hospital.
2: Yeah, that's for sure. Well, I'm thankful for Good News TV. So if you are a little worried about mountain lions, watch it on Good News TV. And I'm really grateful for the ministry they've had. I love hearing stories of people who have said yes to Jesus because of Good News TV.
0: Yeah. Well, thank you, Elder Keys, for being here.
2: You're
0: thank you
2: welcome.
0: For helping, enabling this camp meeting to happen.
2: Oh,
0: another 9-day camp meeting, or 10-day.
2: Beautiful. Yeah.
0: And then we're able to broadcast it to all the different churches.
2: Yeah.
0: And we want to thank you as our viewers and for tuning in and supporting the Arizona Conference and Good News. God bless you, and
2: God
0: have
2: bless
0: a wonderful
2: you all.
0: Sabbath.
2: Happy Sabbath.

We're here at Thunderbird Academy, getting ready to go up to Mingus Mountain to take this big transmitter that you'll see in a bit up to the tower site to actually be able to start broadcasting even further throughout the areas that are being impacted. So it's an exciting day. It's actually a cool morning. We'll be praying for protection and for safety to get up there. And we just want to ask that you please keep us in prayer as we head up there. And thanks so much for all you do to support this ministry while we do as much as we can to reach as many people as possible while Jesus is waiting to come back.

Well, here we are at the Mingus Tower site with a big load of equipment and an exciting day. Today, we've been talking about actually this project here at Mingus Mountain for quite a while. And this is a big major step in the project that we've been working on and that you've been supporting and praying about. So we're here with the transmitter that is gonna help the TV station, one of the two TV stations that we're broadcasting from here, to be able to increase power up to 6 times what it is today. And so this transmitter, along with an antenna that we still need to get, will be able to accomplish that. But just with the transmitter itself, we'll be able to increase the power considerably. So again, today is an exciting day, and we're looking forward to how God is working through this project and through this ministry. So let's go on ahead and step inside briefly to just show what's going on the inside so that you can see what's happening. So what we have in here is some more activity happening. And this, to start off with, this is two transmitters, believe it or not, one transmitter and another one that operate two different TV stations. So the one down here is actually gonna be replaced with that big transmitter that's on the trailer. And I'll show you a little bit more. So what we're doing in here is we're shifting some of the equipment. And if you come on in here, we actually put in some air conditioners, and this helps cool the building in preparation for this bigger transmitter that's gonna be heating the building quite a bit more. And as you come in, then you can see that we're working on some electrical work over here. And Don from the Cottonwood Church is actually doing that work. And then Roger is actually helping to prepare to put in some new tiles to just basically clean the place up a little bit. There's a radio transmitter over here that was shifted over. This TV transmitter, which we temporarily shifted over here to put in the tiles, is gonna move back over. And then the new transmitter is gonna come right in here to be able to stay cool and also be able to operate at the max, at the optimal scenario. And it's actually gonna have to connect with cables that go up the tower. So that's another reason that the transmitter has to sit here. So that's kind of, in a nutshell, what's happening today.

Well, here we are. We have the transmitter. This is the transmitter. We will be putting in two power amplifiers. And then this pipe that's coming out of the top actually is where the signal goes up. There will be a filter here, and then it goes up to the conduit we have over here, up the tower. I'm thankful for Don coming in and putting in the electricity over here so that we could actually be ready to install this. And we shifted everything out of the way. We put down some nice new tiles, and we will be doing that here in the entrance a little bit later. But this is it. This is a nice new transmitter that we are thankful that God has provided, and we'll be able to get everything installed here pretty soon. So praise the Lord, another update.

0: Okay, so Jeremy and I have come back up here for a final time. We pray that to get the new transmitter on the air, we had to bring a couple of pieces of equipment up here to finish things up. So let's go on ahead inside and just kind of check out what we had to do and where we're at. So we moved the transmitter back a little bit, and we had to connect the feed line in. And what we did here is we shifted the filter so that it's plush up against the transmitter, so that it won't, you know, won't hit our heads, and it's just less dangerous. And so the transmitter's in place, and all the feed line is in place, and we put in some extra conduit so that we can get everything in place. So now we are ready to power up the new transmitter, and we're excited about that.
1: Yep, it's on. So praise the Lord for that.
0: Okay, well, here we are at the end of the day. You can tell it got a little chilly. But we are leaving with success, and we praise the Lord. The transmitter is now broadcasting in full power. We can now license the station at the full power setting. And there is some different things that we'll need to work out, but praise the Lord, it was successful. We got the filter in place, push back, the transmitter in place, have all the other equipment in place, and we just praise the Lord for how he worked for Jeremy and I while we're up here putting this transmitter online. So thank you so much for all your support. Thank you for your prayers for this ministry. And if you have any questions, don't hesitate to give us a call. We'd love to talk to you. We'd love to pray for you. And we'd love to share with you more about what we're doing behind the scenes of Good News TV. There's a lot going on, and we'll look forward to talking to you. God bless you, and we hope that your day goes well.

Greetings, Good News TV viewers. My name is Luke Skelton. We regularly get calls from viewers who share that they are learning so much by watching our channels and their lives are being changed. If you found our channels to be a blessing, then please consider supporting us. 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Oh, and there's one other thing. You'll probably notice that we regularly share updates of what we're doing.

doing behind the scenes to improve our operation and to reach more people? Well, if God impresses you, then please consider a special gift periodically to help us with those various projects. And so whether you can give or not, we want to encourage you to keep watching our channels and tell your friends. Finally, I want to thank

Well, hello everyone. Luke Skelton here at the Mingus Tower site. It's a brisk morning. It's quite a bit cooler than it was this summer or even the fall. We came up here for a minor, some testing on our way from here up to Flagstaff. So Flagstaff is going to be quite a different experience. There's probably 12 inches of snow or more on the ground, and so we will probably need not only four-wheel drive but chains. We're working to get that station up to full operation. Here at Mingus, what we've been working on over the last couple of years, we've made a lot of progress, as I've updated you on before. We have rerouted power here at the building. We have installed two air conditioners, and we recently just installed a transmitter, a new transmitter, much more powerful than the one before. And that has allowed us to be able to triple the power of what we had before. We're able to actually increase the power, though, more. And so I just wanted to update you, and we'll be doing that, but I wanted to update you and let you know that we have made tremendous strides thanks to your support and your prayers, and we anticipate more and more people will be able to get the station. So praise the Lord for that. There's one more major step that we want to take here, and that is, there's two. And one is to replace the roof here. And we have a good friend of ours who has indicated that he wants to help us to replace the roof. The one thing, though, that we still need your help for, your prayers for, and so forth here at the Mingus Tower site, is at the very top of the tower, I'll just tilt up and show you, there is an antenna. That antenna ultimately is the one that's broadcasting on channel 18, and that antenna ultimately needs to be replaced. It's doing a good job, it's able to accomplish what it needs to accomplish, but there's some technology advancements that have happened in recent years on television, and so in order to be able to continue to broadcast so that people can get the station in the future, we need to replace that antenna. Also, that particular design that we have here, there's another design that will allow people to get the station much better than they can today. Many people are able to get it now already, but we want as many people as possible to be able to get the station. And so getting that new antenna will be a huge blessing. And if you want to pray for that project, if you want to help us with this, we continue to ask for your support. That antenna is probably going to run about $16,000. But whether you can give $50 or you can give $100 or you can give $5,000, every bit of that is going to help us reach the goal to be able to finish this major project that we've been working on here at Mingus site over the last couple years. This station actually covers population of over 300,000 people. We're thankful that we get a lot of phone calls from people in this area. And we just want to be able to, you know, penetrate into as many people's homes as possible. So we thank you so much for your support. We thank you so much for your prayers. And we just are thankful to be able to spend a little time letting you know, giving you an update about what's going on with this ministry. So God bless you, and we hope you have a wonderful day yourself. Thank you.

0: Towards the very end of his life, Moses was recounting the history of Israel, and he said in Deuteronomy 32:18, "Of the rock who begot you, you are unmindful, and have forgotten the God who fathered you." God had miraculously delivered them from Egypt, and they forgot him. He opened up the Red Sea. They forgot him. He fed them with manna and brought water out of a rock, and they forgot him. So is there a danger we could do the same? People do turn from God. He saved you. Are you forgetting him? He blessed you in this way and in that way. Are you forgetting him? Life can do that to you if you let it. It's possible that God could do the most miraculous things and you could still forget him. Keep God in mind. Remember what he has done and who he is. There are some things you just don't want to forget. I'm John Bradshaw for It Is Written.
1: I lived a lot of my childhood with my grandmother. I spent all my Sundays with my grandmother at church. Then when I got into high school, still went and still thought of God, and God, he was working in my life, so, and I knew it.
2: I did not have a Christian background. I came from a home that, there was parties, and I say parties, there were faculty parties. My father was a school teacher, so a lot of his friends were school teachers, and I would have to say at least once a month, they would gather at our house, and there was drinking, and there was cussing, and there was absolutely no religion. I went one time when I was a little girl. My grandmother lived with us. I went to a church with her. There was a point in it when these people all stood up and started making noises, and it freaked me out. And I asked my grandmother, "What are they doing?" And she said, "Oh, it's just the spirit in them." Well, so consequently, what do I think about spirits? No, thank you. If that's what's going to happen, that's what's going to happen. We met in 1975. We dated for 2 years, got married in 77. We went to opposite high schools, but we're from the same town. Then we started having children 2 years after we were married. We have 4 children. I was fortunate enough to get to be a housewife. He did the work, brought home the money. I stayed at home and did what I wanted to do, which was raise our children. And even when my husband would, my poor husband, try to get me to go to the church, or even if he mentioned, I would get angry inside and I would do this at him. Basically, the big old X, and he knew just to stop. I was a very stubborn person, but like I said, I had absolutely zero background. The only thing I could tell you about was when I went to church with my grandmother and then seeing billboards back in the days when they had billboards on there. The end is coming soon. Are you ready? Or are you going to burn forever in hell? And I just, you know, what my vision of religion was basing it on 3 different things, which was all that I knew. So I didn't care to invest in any of that in our lives, unfortunately, at the time.
1: The difference in our background was kind of a barrier in our relationship to begin with. I tried going to a different church and get involved up there, but that didn't work out either. So I wanted to be faithful to the church and to God. So I spent a lot of time going anyway by myself, which caused a bigger problem. And so I just kind of gave up on it to keep from fighting or disagreeing.
2: I would say that the difference in our background, not just religious, but parts of town, if that's how people put it, I grew up not wanting for anything. My parents had

0: all the toys they wanted. His family struggled, but it didn't matter to him. So to me, I would say that that part also interfered with that we looked, you know, we had the right car. I just, that's our differences. And I don't know how this poor man was able to keep the spiritual, because I have a strong personality, overbearing personality. And I kept this poor man from his religious beliefs, I would say, just because he was so faithful to me.
1: I prayed for the Holy Spirit to work in her life. I prayed for her. I tried to talk to her. Tried to get the kids involved in going to church. Just whatever I could do to try to get her interest. But she was pretty persistent on what she wanted to do, and so I just, all I could do was say prayers for her and just let it be.
0: My husband moved up to, it's called Bard, California. It's a farming community. 3 years ago, he did this after he'd had a surgery so his brother could take care of him. I was still working, I was in Tucson. Yet I must admit, at that time, we were not living together. So I was out living my worldly life, I guess. I was an apartment manager. I had a Mercedes, it was a convertible. I was going to the casino. I mean, I just was living what I thought was, I liked it. You know, I liked it. And then I got into tarot cards. I knew that there was an evilness behind those only because I'd heard people say that before. But everything so clicked to me. Numerology, astrology, the tarot. It was like, oh wow, she's got my life down pat. Psh. Well, guess what? My husband kept telling me to come up. Just come up here, I know you'll like it. Come up here. Psh, no, thank you, I'm good. Until I ended up ill in the hospital. I was pretty sick. I called him, told him to come and get me. I was dying. And I was, basically. So he came, and wow. I was probably still barely hanging on, but this much of what was good, and the devil had the rest of me just pulled down. That all came to an end. This man was watching a channel that was on TV that he had found. He called it the Good News Channel, and he said it was about church, and I said, whatever. So he would get up early in the morning and he would be watching it, and I would come out and he would try to turn it off. And at one point I said, no, wait, I'll watch it with you. Poor man about fell on the floor. And it was Doug Batchelor. We continued to watch it. I was just absorbing so much information. And I knew that if Bob was convicted that it was right, that it was the correct thing by looking up the Bible, you know, looking for to see the truth in what Doug Batchelor said. If I had complete faith that if that's what was right, he thought it was right, then I thought it was right. So we continued to do that for quite some time, like 6 months. We watched this channel called Good News Channel, and boy, is it ever.
1: It was just exciting to see that she was responding to the programs we were watching and on the Good News TV. And so my heart was swelling, as it is even right now.
0: We found Yuma Central. I called to say, I want to get baptized. And this lady on the phone, Bonnie, says, well, first you'll have to come and see Pastor Phil. So he handed us these Bible studies. He says, once, take your time, do them as you, you know, it's at your leisure. Once you're done with those, then we'll discuss things to get baptized. Well, we had an appointment for the next Monday also.

0: And I walked in and I took my packet and I set it on his desk and I said, can you sign this, please? And he said, you're done? I said, I'm done. I'm completely done. I'm ready to get baptized. In the Bible, it says, arise and be baptized. Don't wait on those. It's been heavenly ever since. It's just been heavenly ever since. Watching Good News TV and all the programs that are on there, something that's really gonna help me cope. We have our oldest daughter who is passing away from cancer, and my mother's 92, so I know that I'm gonna be dealing with death here shortly within my life. But to know that when my daughter passes and my mother pass, that they're going to sleep. And I know they both have God in their lives, so I don't have to worry about any of that. And it's in the Bible. It's right there. It's scripture. It's scripture driven. It's not just a ploy. The best part about that also, I guess, would be to say is that they're going to sleep until Jesus comes. And once Jesus comes, they're going to be woken and they're going to be given a new body and they will be at peace up in heaven. The Holy Spirit has done so much for me that I never knew it was the Holy Spirit. Now I know why I came to when I got here, for the reason God has been doing this to me, and I would pull it back. And so he'd take a different route and I would pull it back. Once I've gotten here, I have not looked back. Finally, Janet opened up the door. God was standing there knocking, as they say. I opened it up and he walked in and I locked that. I threw the key away and said, you're never getting away from me, right?
1: Amen.
0: Yeah, amen is right. The Good News TV has saved my life. I would still be in Tucson. I would still be smoking cigarettes. I would still be running around doing that worldly life that I was, tarot cards, thinking that I was all it. No, this is all it. This poor man is still with me. After all these years, he's still with me, and we have a great life together now. So thank you, Good News TV.
1: Amen for that. Thank you for watching Good News TV. 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
3: Patriarchs, descendants, the Hebrews. Did God redeem them before or after they obeyed? God said,

them from Egypt, saved them from slavery before they obeyed. Wow. What does that tell us? And when Israel was standing at the Red Sea, it didn't, there was no visible way out. Pharaoh's army's behind them. The sea is before them. And Moses says, the Lord will fight for you. You shall hold your peace. See, God opened a way where none existed. They saw this miracle of God, and they glorified God, and they praised Him. And 3 days later, they were murmuring and complaining. And all throughout their wilderness journey, they murmured and complained, they doubted, they rebelled. They longed to return to Egypt, the good old days of slavery and cracking of that whip. Yet God, how did He respond to this? These ingrates? He fed them with manna. He gave them water from the rock. He led them by a pillar of fire, or cloud and fire. He brought their children into the promised land. And I just love Nehemiah as he's looking back on this history of all of their rebellion. Nehemiah 9:17. He's recounting Israel's history, and then he says, but you are God, ready to pardon, gracious and merciful, slow to anger, abundant in kindness, and you did not forsake them. The wilderness reveals to us God's covenant faithfulness is greater than human inconsistency. Hallelujah. Now, we've already talked about it several times in this camp meeting, but you think back on King David. Did he fall? He grievously failed. Yet when he repented, God forgave him and restored him. Now, listen to what the psalmist said in Psalm 89:14. He's speaking to God, and he says, righteousness and justice are the foundation of your throne. Mercy and truth go before your face. Righteousness and justice. Please hear what I'm saying. Covenant grace is not permission to sin. Covenant grace is not permission to sin. But rather, it is God's power to forgive and cleanse. And then a little later on in that psalm, God speaks, and He says, my covenant I will not break nor alter the word that has gone out from my lips. When Israel broke covenant, carried off into Babylon, just as God had had the prophets warn them, harshly warn them, even judgment testified to God's faithfulness. You know why? He had also promised restoration. In Jeremiah 29:10, He said, I will visit you and perform my good word toward you and cause you to return to this place. The same God who warns also restores. Oh, what a wonderful God He is. We've talked about the Apostle Peter, how he failed 3 times. But I think Luke 22:32 is such an amazing scripture. Before Peter ever failed, Jesus said to him, I have prayed for you that your faith should not fail. God, Jesus is praying for you now that your faith should not fail in the conflict. And after the resurrection, He restored Peter, and Peter's life proves that when a heart returns to Christ, covenant grace is stronger than failure. All these stories point to the greatest testimony of God's covenant faithfulness in the past, the cross of Jesus Christ. The deliverer, the covenant seed of the woman that was promised in Genesis 3:15, the Messiah Christ came down.

God came down and took on our human flesh to become the person of Jesus Christ, the Son of Man, the covenant Son of God, the true Passover Lamb, the true sacrifice. And when he bore our sins on Calvary, he carried more than our guilt. He carried our shame and our rebellion and our condemnation. So Calvary, God demonstrated forever that he keeps covenant, even at an infinite cost to himself, because Jesus, the second person of the Godhead, came down to become the person of Jesus Christ. And what did he take back to heaven with us as the last Adam? He took flesh. He's still the Son of Man and the Son of God. He was changed forever. Now turn to Isaiah 42:6. And by the way, I just want to say the cross is proof that God will never abandon his everlasting covenant. Isaiah 42, verse 6. This is one of the four servant songs, and they're called songs because these are prophetic poems about the Messiah. But this one reveals that Jesus Christ is the everlasting covenant. Isaiah 42:6. I, the Lord, he's speaking to the Messiah. I have called you in righteousness and will hold your hand. I will keep you and give you as a covenant to the people, as a light to the Gentiles. Jesus is the everlasting covenant in the flesh. His resurrection proves that death has been defeated and the promise of eternal life is secured. And then, to really seal the deal, God sends the Holy Spirit to indwell and empower his covenant children. So the everlasting covenant remains anchored in the unchanging nature of God himself. You can trust God. He is unchanging. The testimony of history, God has never failed his word. That's the bedrock of our courage. So when you stand at the edge of something frightening, look back. Remember the Red Sea. Remember the manna. Remember the water flowing from the rock. Remember the walls of Jericho falling. Joshua said, not one thing has failed. Not one promise, not one word, not one covenant commitment. Psalm 105 verse 8. Says, God remembers his covenant forever. So you can take courage today because the testimony of the past is living evidence that God can be trusted. Now, the second testimony is the testimony of the present. This is where we're living now, and that testimony is in Christ. All of God's promises are ours. Repeat that. In Christ, all of God's promises are ours. The testimony of God's covenant faithfulness, it didn't end in Bible times. The God of the covenant is not merely a God of the past. Countless believers worldwide can still testify that God still saves. He still forgives and restores those who repent. He still performs miracles. He preserves. He does the impossible and opens the way. He still sustains us through suffering and provides our needs. He still fulfills every promise and changes lives through his word. He still prays for his own. Hallelujah. Do you get excited thinking about this? The God revealed in Jesus Christ still keeps his covenant with unfailing love. This same God
who covered Adam and Eve's nakedness with a robe of righteousness, who made

Abraham righteous by faith, who made Noah an heir to righteousness by faith, who redeemed the Hebrews from slavery before they obeyed, who restored David and Peter. He still saves by his grace. We know it well. Ephesians 2:8 and 9. We are saved by grace, not by works, lest any should boast. Salvation belongs to the Lord. Both the Old and the New Testament say that. I just want to repeat something I said during Sabbath School panel, because this is very important. Do you think, don't raise your hands, but do you think there's anything that you can do to help save yourself? Think about it. Don't answer out loud. Is there anything you can do other than entering into covenant relationship to save yourself? Paul says in Galatians 5:4, if you think that you can save yourself by keeping God's law, by keeping the Sabbath, if you think you can, because you are a vegan and eat tofu, if you think because you tithe, you're doing anything to help save yourself, Paul says this, you have become estranged from Christ. You've become severed, cut off. He says you have fallen from grace. Oh, I worked for 50 years trying to save myself. Well, from the time of 12, let's not say 50, we'll say 32 years, I tried to save myself and perform for God. And when this truth became real to me, you know what? I didn't find trouble obeying God, because obedience is the fruit of salvation. And don't misunderstand, because God does require obedience. He is faithful to keep his covenant with those who love him and obey his commandments. And you know, Paul really goes on in Ephesians 2:10, and he says this much. He says, we're God's workmanship, created in Christ Jesus for good works that God prepared beforehand that we should walk in them. Now turn to John 15:5. John 15:5. This is so important. God is faithful to his covenant, but covenant requires our response. First, we have to enter into covenant by accepting Christ as our Savior and Lord. But we have to remain loyal to the covenant relationship. John 15:5, Jesus said, I am the vine, you are the branches. He who abides in me, and abide means to dwell continually, to live in continual union with Christ. This is covenant relationship. He who abides in me and I in him bears much fruit, because the branch always bears the fruit of the vine it's connected to. So, fruit bearing comes by connection. For without me you can do nothing. If anyone does not abide in me, what happens? He is cast out as a branch and is withered, and they gather them. These are the angels at the end of time. And throw them into the fire, and they are burned. Scripture warns, the Lord is with you while you're with him. If you seek him, he will be found by you. But if you forsake him, he will forsake you. That's 2 Chronicles 15:2. So Jesus uses the word abide 10 times in John 15, just through verses 5 through 10. Why? Because abiding is the secret of success. Abiding is the secret of holiness and fruit bearing and victorious living and end time readiness. If you're abiding in the vine, you're going to be okay.

You don't have to fear. You can be strong and courageous. If you, Jesus said in John 15:10, if you keep my commandments, you will abide in my love. Now, let me tell you something. You can't abide in Christ unless he's abiding in you by the power of the Holy Spirit. Colossians 1:27, Christ in you, the hope of glory. It is only by that, him indwelling us, that, let me put it this way, our hope is not our performance. Our hope is his presence. When he is living in your heart, he guarantees to develop his character, his glory. He guarantees you eternal life. Hebrews 7:22 says, by so much more, Jesus has become the surety of a better covenant. He is the guarantor. Turn to 2 Corinthians 1:20. 2 Corinthians 1:20. When we're walking in covenant relationship with him, he's the guarantor of God's covenant promises from God to us. 2 Corinthians 1:20. For all of the promises of God in him, in Christ, are yes, and in him, amen. No matter how many promises God has made, they find their yes answer in Christ. When you wonder, can God really forgive me? Look to Christ. Can God really change me? Look to Christ. Can God really finish what he started in me? Look to Christ. He's not only the guarantor of God's promises from God to us, he is the guarantor of the covenant from us to God, because he works in you to will and to do God's good pleasure. Oh, you can't even obey except by grace. Do you realize that? 2 Corinthians 12:9, Jesus said, my grace is sufficient for you. My power, my strength is made perfect in your weakness. This is why Paul could claim such a bold statement in Philippians 4:13. I can do all things through Christ who strengthens me. And any child of God in covenant relationship with Jesus can make that same claim. Now, I want to continue in 2 Corinthians 1, if you're still there, 21. This is important. Now, he who establishes us, who makes us strong with you in Christ and anointed us, is God, who has also sealed us and given us the Spirit in our hearts as a guarantee. Now, actually, I'm not crazy about the word guarantee there, but in the Greek, the word means pledge. It's like the down payment of earnest money. It's a good faith deposit, but it is saying that God is serious about closing the deal. He intends to complete the good work that he has begun, and it is a guarantee if you abide. The sealing of the Holy Spirit is only applicable when you're abiding in Christ. But the Spirit seals and sustains those who are in covenant relationship with him. And he reminds us of the truth of God's promises when we're afraid. He comforts us when we're in the conflict and suffering. And he sustains our hope. Turn to, I'm behind, so I'm going to go here. We're going to skip that one because Danny covered it earlier. You know, Paul said in Galatians 5:5, we through the Spirit eagerly wait for the hope of righteousness by faith. What is the hope of righteousness by faith? It is the confident expectation that we're going to become like Christ.

Do you know that's your destiny? For those he foreknew, he predestined to be conformed to the image of Jesus. And the Spirit helps us. He strengthens our obedience by writing God's law on our hearts. Don't you just love that the author of Hebrews, in chapter 8, verse 10, he's repeating God's description from Jeremiah of the renewed covenant. And the Lord is saying, I'm going to imprint my laws in this new covenant. I'm going to imprint my laws in their minds, even on their innermost thoughts and their understanding. And I'm going to engrave them, not on stones, but I'm going to engrave them on their hearts. And then he says, I will be their God and they will be my people. Ooh, that's covenant language. The new covenant doesn't lower God's standard of separation from sin. The same, let me put it this way. God is a boundary-making, boundary-keeping God. All the Ten Commandments are is his boundaries of love. It's telling us how we should love him and what he expects and how we should love one another. And when you walk in these boundaries, you're protected. And this is his government of love. Now turn to Hebrews 10, 36. Hebrews 10, verse 36. You got to see this one. Obedience is the pathway to God's blessings. Repeat after me. Obedience is the pathway to God's blessings. Now let me prove it to you. Hebrews 10, 36 says you have need of endurance so that after you have done the will of God, you may receive the promise. You're not going to receive the promise of God unless you do the will of God. You have need of endurance so that after you have done the will of God, you may receive the promise of God. Obedience is a pathway to God's blessings. And then he goes on in verse 37. He says, for yet a little while, and he who is coming will come and will not tarry. Now the just shall live by faith, but if anyone draws back, my soul has no pleasure in him. But we are not of those who draw back to perdition, but of those who believe to the saving of the soul. Christ has already secured all of God's promises for you. And even though the fullness of the promise may not be fully experienced yet, he assures you of the certainty of fulfillment. He is faithful to finish what he began. Now the testimony of the past and the present. Let's go to our third testimony. We're going to have to talk fast. The third testimony is the testimony of the future. Jesus said his prophecies are faithful and true. What is the testimony of the future? His prophecies are faithful and true. The greatest testimony of God's faithfulness is still future. Every promise that God made is moved all through the ages. It's moving for one glorious fulfillment. Christ will return. Sin will end. God will recreate everything new and dwell with his people forever. The everlasting covenant that began in Eden will culminate in eternal restoration. You remember what Jesus said in the upper room to his disciples? He comforted them, saying in John 14, don't let your hearts be troubled in this conflict. Believe in me. You believe also in God. And he says, in my Father's house are many mansions, and I go to prepare a place for you. And where I am, you may be there also. I'm coming again to get you, he says.

He came as promised the first time, and he will return as promised to receive his people. Now, quickly, turn to Revelation 12, 11. Woo! Revelation 12, 11. Scripture tells us in the last days, pressures are going to increase. Faith will be tested. Loyalty to God will be challenged. Please hear me. In the last days, courage is not optional. Courage, obedience, rooted in trust. Revelation 12, 11. They overcame him by the blood of the Lamb and by the word of their testimony, their personal witness of what Jesus has done in their lives. And they did not love their lives to the death. God's covenant faithfulness extends beyond the grave. Every child who dies in covenant relationship going to come up in that first resurrection. As 1 Corinthians 15 says, the trumpet will sound, the dead in Christ will rise, and they're going to put on incorruptibility and immortality. Flip over quickly to Revelation 14, 12. Revelation 14, 12 says, here is the patience of the saints. Here are they who keep the commandments of God and the faith of Jesus. End time people are described as patient, trusting, obedient, commandment keeping because they belong to the God of the covenant and they live by the faith of Jesus, trusting the Father even under pressure. Now, turn quickly. Revelation 21:5. Revelation 21:5, the final chapters of Revelation, lists the Lord's final covenant promises. Jesus will return for his people. He's going to take us to heaven for 1,000 years. Then he's going to destroy all sin and recreate the heaven and the earth, where God will dwell with us and wipe away all of our tears. And there'll be no more death, sorrow, crying, or pain. And look at what Jesus said in Revelation 21:5. This is the testimony of the future. He said, then he who sat on the throne said, behold, I make all things new. And he said to me, write, for these words are faithful and true. There's going to be no more bodies broken by sickness, no more minds burdened by grief, no more hearts who are tired of suffering, no more will creation groan under decay. Joshua looked back and he said, not one word failed. Revelation looks ahead and said, these words are faithful and true. We can trust the God of the covenant, who has fulfilled his word in the past, to faithfully fulfill his word in the future. Scripture ends with divine certainty. Like Danny says, we've read the back of the book. We know he wins. So covenant hope says God has promised and God cannot lie. That covenant certainty provides present courage. What is courage? Obedience rooted in trust. If God will make all things new, then I can live faithfully now. If Christ is coming again, I can endure now. If the resurrection is certain, then death does not get the final word now. If the kingdom is sure, then obedience is worth it now. If I'm living in covenant relationship and the covenant is unbreakable, then courage is possible now. Courage in the conflict will come from settled confidence in the character of God. We can trust the God of the covenant. He never changes. His love was proven at the cross. Our courage is born from covenant certainty. God's word stands. His promises never fail. What he has spoken, he will surely accomplish. We need to persevere, empowered by the Spirit, standing on God's covenant promises of his presence, his

protection, his provision, and his guidance and victory. Throughout Scripture, God binds himself to his people. Listen, not because they are perfect, but because he is faithful. If abiding in covenant relationship, if we are abiding in covenant relationship with Christ, we can count on his deliverance and stand on the promises. You know, we don't know the hour or the day when Christ is returning, but the signs he told us to watch for and the prophecies that should be fulfilled before he comes are being fulfilled at an exciting pace. Wouldn't you agree? Prophecies not to scare us, but to prepare us. As the time of trouble approaches, look up. Your redemption draws nigh. Keep your eyes on Jesus, the author and finisher of your faith and the guarantor of the covenant. Take courage. The God of the covenant can be trusted. Amen.

Hello, I'm Jill Morricone, and I want to speak to my sisters who are watching right now. You were never created to live in the shadows. If you've been carrying heavy burdens in silence, feeling spiritually dry, wrestling with disappointment, or pouring into everyone else while neglecting your own soul, then I hope you'll join us for our first ever 3ABN Women's Ministry Conference, November 6th through 8th in Edinburgh, Texas. 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I'll be joining Shelley Quinn, Reese Rafferty, Yvonne Shelton, Tamara Conway, Sandra Lee Perryman Mars, Melody Mason, and Blessings Wynn to help you walk away with renewed faith, deeper community, and practical tools to strengthen your spiritual journey long after the conference ends. 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

0: Because usually you're like kind of sitting like right next to me, and you are, but kind of catty corner to me here. And that's because you're kind of coming into our living room here this evening, and here at 3ABN, we live in a small kind of little house, so it's not, our living room's not quite this big.
1: It's not quite this large.
0: No, it's not, but you're going to kind of be joining in on a conversation that Jill and I often have in our house about all kinds of things. Mm-hmm. And tonight is on how to study the Bible. That's the topic tonight. So what a great topic this evening. So we encourage you to bring your Bible along with you this evening. Maybe look for it and study along with us as we talk about how to study the Bible. But Jill, it's been a busy week here at the studios of 3ABN. I know Pastor James Rafferty was in this week with a group of young people recording a brand new series.
1: I'm so excited
0: Me
1: about
0: too.
1: That. It launches on 3ABN in June. Mm-hmm. It's on the book of Hebrews, Something Better. So just look for that program in June. They did 26 programs.
0: They did.
1: 26 half-hour programs. I'm trying to think who was here. Ian White, mm-hmm. Anaya Eden, and Martin, I can't pronounce his last name, but he comes from the Czech Republic.
0: Oh, yeah.
1: What a great series.
0: Mm-hmm. Oh, yeah. Another crew's working really hard. So this is a live program here this evening from 3ABN. So thank you for joining us this evening. Thank you for being part of our 3ABN family. We had a great time this past weekend down in Chattanooga, Tennessee. You know, you were there with a lot of the 3ABN team. So if we got to shake your hand or hug your neck this past weekend, it was a blessing. We were blessed to be at the McDonald Road Seventh-day Adventist Church there. A great time together with our 3ABN family. But thank you again for your support of this ministry. We're able to reach the world, share the good news of Jesus Christ from the Word of God. So that's what we're going to be discussing this evening. And Jill, I want to, before we open the Word and we have a prayer, I want to just mention this too, because I'm really excited about this. But and this little booklet is brand new. It's called Growing Through God's Word, 10 Keys to Life-Changing Bible Study, written by yourself. And I'm just so proud of you. Thank you so much for writing this little booklet.
1: Praise
0: and
1: God.
0: Maybe tell us a little bit how this book came into existence, because it's just brand new. It's being printed in our 3ABN print shop. But how did this actually take place? Because this is a powerful little booklet.
1: Well, it's interesting because, you know, we record 3ABN Sabbath School Panel in advance. So we were recording, are we in third quarter or second quarter?
0: Yeah, we just recorded third quarter.
1: So, but if we're in second quarter now.
0: So
1: in second quarter, we were recording second quarter, and we just got, I think it's the one airing this week.
0: Mm-hmm.
1: So it's the Sabbath School lesson airing this week, and it was on studying God's Word. And I had kind of put together 10 keys for studying God's Word. And Pastor John Lomacane, as soon as we were done with our recording, he said, Jill, you need to make that into a little booklet, mm-hmm. just 10 keys for how you study the Bible. And of course, we all study differently, but the principles of Bible study are the same.
0: Mm-hmm.
1: And so the principles can be applied to everyone. And he said, Jill, just why don't you write something? And I thought, well, I really should. And so it just took a little bit of time, a few weekends, and spending some time writing there. But yeah, it's just born out of how do I study? You know, when we travel, I would say that's one of the questions I get asked the most.
0: Mm-hmm. You do.
1: Jill, how do you study? I want to know how you study. And I say, oh, well, lots of people study. No, I want to know how you study. And so then I thought, well, let me just put down, how do I study? So that's actually what's in this booklet, is the 10 keys that God has used in my own journey with
0: that's
1: Him.
0: Right.
1: And how I actually study God's Word.
0: Mm-hmm. Yeah, no, it's fantastic. I know as you're putting it together, that's why, again, I'm kind of interviewing my wife, which is kind of interesting, but this is fun. You're really just coming in, looking in on a discussion that Jill and I often have in our own house in the evenings or on the weekends, etc. Right. But what I like about this, go ahead.
1: You I was going to say last night we were going to bed, so this is just live TV. Last night
0: that's
1: we were
0: right.
1: going to bed, and finally we're just talking, and we always talk as we're going to sleep and pray, and then we talk. And finally, you know, like these work ideas, Greg has all these ideas, so we could do this, and let's do this, and let's do this. And then finally I was like, can we be quiet? Because at some point we need to go to sleep because the next day comes. So you're right. We have these discussions a lot.
0: And you said it very nicely. You said, can we just be quiet? So she said it very nicely. Oh, yeah. No, we had great times together. So, but I like this. It says, though, 10 keys to life-changing Bible study. So, you know, that is the thing. As we study the Word of God, it is life-changing.
1: Yeah.
0: you've probably experienced that also. It's life-changing when we open God's Word. I'm thinking here of 2 Timothy. Actually, let's have a prayer, and then we'll open this with God's Word. Father in heaven, Lord, we're just so blessed to be here with our 3ABN family. Lord, I'm so blessed to be here with my wife this evening as we discuss the life-changing keys that she has found to studying the Bible.
1: Yeah.
0: Lord, we

0: We know that you've promised as we open your word, it's life-giving. It shows us what we need to do. It shows us the path, the roadmap.
1: Yeah.
0: Especially now with all of this chaos that's in the world right now, Father, we can look to you. You are steady, you are steadfast, you're the author and the finisher.

0: 2 Timothy.
1: Yeah.
0: I'm so thankful for glasses. 2 Timothy 2:15. Study to show thyself approved to God, a workman that needeth not to be ashamed, rightly dividing the word of truth. So study to show thyself approved unto God, right? That's studying his word. So, Jill, thank you again for being willing to talk about that this evening, about the 10 keys of studying, you know, God's word. And I want to just mention, too, this book, because this program, I know this is a live, it's Thursday night tonight, so you can order the books, not Sabbath hours, but if it is Sabbath, of course, don't order the book. You can always go to Threeben's website, threebenstore.org, I think it is, or .com, and you can find Jill's book there. 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But thank you again. But Jill, again, we talked about the booklet, why you decided to write the booklet, but why is studying the Word of God so passionate in your life? Why is that such a passion of yours?
1: Wow, that's a good question. I think two things. First, the Word is Jesus.
0: Mm.
1: And so we don't often think about that, but if you look at John 1:1, what does it say? In the beginning was the Word.
0: Mm-hmm.
1: And the Word was with God, and the Word was God. That means the Word was pre-existent, existing from all eternity, and the Word is divine because the Word was equal with God. But who is that Word? Verse 14, and the Word became flesh and dwelt among us, and we beheld his glory, that of the only begotten of the Father, full of grace and truth. So the Word is Jesus. So when we read the Word, it's actually Jesus being revealed to us.
0: Wow.
1: So that's why Hebrews 4:12 says the Word of God is living and powerful.
0: Mm-hmm.
1: How can something be alive if it's not divine? So the Word of God is inspired. Mm-hmm. The Word of God is Jesus, as it were, revealed to us. We see Jesus in the Gospels. We see Jesus in the Old Testament. We see Jesus all throughout the Word. So that's the first thing, is that the Word is Jesus. So when we read the Word, we discover Jesus.
0: Mm-hmm.
1: I think the second thing for me, why Bible study is so transformational, is in my own experience, I have seen God's Word change me.
0: Mm.
1: You know, I've gone to the Word struggling or depressed or in self-pity or maybe dealing with sin that I don't want to give up or I don't want to set aside. And God uses a scripture by the power of His Holy Spirit to convict my heart and mind. Jill, there's sin here. You need to repent. Or to give me a promise of encouragement.
0: Mm-hmm.
1: Jill, right here, you're not alone. Hebrews 13:5, I'll never leave you, I'll never forsake you. So not only is the Word power, because it is Jesus in the Word, but it's also, we can claim that power and those scriptural promises over our lives. So that's amazing.
0: Mm-hmm.
1: When I was a little girl, I loved the Bible. And I should have brought my Bible on set, and it's on my desk right now, just a couple feet away. I'm sorry I forgot it, but it's a New International Children's Version. And my favorite book was Romans. And I had it all marked in my little China markers. And I was probably 8 years old, and I just read Romans, and I studied. And it just, it made me feel close to Jesus.
0: Mm.
1: So I've loved it ever since a little girl. But the more I read and study, the more I discover I'm just scratching the surface, really. Yeah.
0: You know, you're talking about, you know, the Word of God changing, you know, your own life to be able to realize that God's working in our lives when we open His Word and allow it to be part of us.
1: Yeah.
0: Because when I think about the scripture, you know, taste and see, when you're tasting, you're eating something, right, then it changes you.
1: That's right.
0: Whether it's physical food, but the Word of God, the same as well. You know, I was thinking about you as a little girl. I was just thinking about that. Romans.
1: Yeah.
0: Of all books, because how old were you when you were...
1: Eight
0: years old, right? And you would think maybe one of the Gospels. So you've loved the Word of God since you were a small child. Of course, when I met you, we were in our teens and late teens.
1: We were.
0: Like 19.
1: I was 17.
0: 17.
1: And you were 19.
0: Yeah, I was 19, yeah. And you always loved the Word of God. So it's just neat how it's just been continued to be a part of your life.
1: Amen.
0: Jill, I know this this hour is going to go by really quick, this hour live. So you have the 10 keys. Maybe just tell us what those 10 keys are. I know we're probably not going to have time to touch on maybe each one, but what are the 10 keys that you found? So maybe Tell us which each one of those are real quick.
1: Okay, so the first one, it's just in the back, so yeah. I'll just look at it here.
0: Yep.
1: And I want to jump into one and two here in a moment.
0: Sure.
1: But first one is just to accept differences. Mm-hmm. People learn differently, so use the methods that help you grow. The second one is to seek God first.

0: this would be begin with prayer, humility, faith, and obedience. Third key is to find Jesus. Look for Jesus throughout Scripture. Fourth is to apply the Word. Live what you read. Fifth is to see the big picture. Mm-hmm. Keep each passage in context. Sixth is to explore the languages. We'll spend some time on that tonight. Mm-hmm. Draw the insights from the original Hebrew and Greek. Don't let that scare you. It's transformational when you discover how to do that for yourself. Seven is to compare Scripture. Allow the Bible to explain itself. Eight, use the lesser light. Learn from Ellen White's writings. Mm-hmm. Nine, understand the culture. Consider the cultural and historical setting. Number 10, study together. Grow through shared study. That would be with other people. And trusted resources. So that's the 10 keys. I don't know if you want me to jump into number one for a moment here, or you want to go a different direction.
1: Well, yeah, I was just wondering, Jill, as far as like sometimes Bible study, it seems like can be almost, how do we make it actually a real aspect of our lives? I was just thinking about that. As far as sometimes, you know, we're talking about studying God's Word, but sometimes it can be maybe like a competition. Like, okay, so I'm going to try and, which is good, read the Bible through in a year. That's great. Or maybe, you know, you're competing with someone to read so many verses or whatever. Just different things. So how do you actually make it so that the Bible is actually interesting to even open up and like I want it to be a part of my daily life to change me? How do you even get to that point?
0: Yeah, that's a really good question. I'm not sure there's one catch-all mm-hmm. answer. I think this leads into key number one,
1: okay,
0: in a sense, of accepting differences, because key number one talks about we're different people. Mm-hmm. You know, as educators, they would say people learn differently, and people take a lot of tests to determine how they learn. Some people are visual learners and they need to read it. Some people are auditory learners and they need to listen. Some people are kinesthetic and they feel, they're hands-on. They say, show me how to do it or I need to do it. Now that's in the scholastic world. Some people work better in groups. Some people work better individually. There's all different types. Some people use logic or deductive reasoning. But I think when we study the Word, we kind of use a catch-all and we say, you should study like me. Well, I'm not like you, and God makes me different. Or we think I should study like my favorite pastor. Or, oh, wow, John Lobacane is a great student of the Word, and I should study just like Pastor John. And I think that can make Bible study competitive in a sense. I don't study like this pastor, or I don't learn like them, or I'm not even trying to be a pastor. You know, I'm just trying to, in my simple way, learn how to study and open up the Word. And sometimes we put undue pressure on ourselves.
1: I agree.
0: I need to learn like someone else. I need to study like someone else. I need to present like someone else instead of who did God make me to be? And mm-hmm. I think going back to your original question there, how do we keep it from being a competition, or how do we keep it from being a stressful experience? Mm-hmm. The Bible is just Jesus revealed. So if I approach it from the perspective of, I want to get to know you, God. What an opportunity. I want to see you. I want to know you. And I don't have to learn like Tom, and I don't have to learn like Harry or Jane or anybody. I learn how Jill learns. So the key is in Bible study to take the principles of Bible study and apply it to your own life with how God made you. Mm. And these principles are going to look a little different on each person because we're all different. Going back to your question again, I'm not sure I answered that entirely, but going back to your question again, sometimes we're not even interested in Bible study. Sometimes we're afraid of Bible study and it intimidates us, but sometimes we're not even interested. Wow, I don't care to do that. I want to watch a movie. Give me Netflix over the Word of God. Mm. Sometimes that is because our minds are overstimulated mm-hmm. and oversaturated with the flashing images of TV and the hype of that. And it actually takes a little bit of time to read the Word for it to become interesting. Mm-hmm. You know, the first time you read it, you say, wow, okay, that didn't do anything for me. But the more you read the Word, the more joy you find in the Word. And the more you discover Jesus, and the more you want to learn and read the Word. So if you're not interested right now in God's Word, don't be hard on yourself. Sometimes we just make a choice and say, God, I'm going to read.

0: I'm going to apply some of these principles of Bible study, even if I'm not feeling it inside. And God will change your heart as you study the Word. That's the power of the Word. We can read a book and it doesn't change us, but when we read God's Word, it changes us inside.
1: Mm-hmm. Yeah. You know, I've been to, you get the privilege of speaking in different places, around the, many different places around the world, and you tell a great story of the rut and the lion walking at the back of his cage back and forth and formed a rut. Yeah. And you said that rut could be, you mentioned different things could be that rut. Mm-hmm. But to get out of, let's say, an old rut, like you're talking about maybe being like Netflix, let's say instead of reading the Word, you're doing that.
0: Right.
1: To step out of that takes effort, a conscious decision.
0: It takes decision, a choice.
1: And a choice,
0: yes.
1: And a decision.
0: Yes.
1: Maybe hard and difficult.
0: Mm-hmm.
1: But pretty soon, that new rut.
0: You form a new pathway.
1: Which is a good one, and the good one, the other one then starts to kind of fill in the old path. So it does take a choice.
0: It does.
1: Yeah, a decision.
0: It does.
1: Because you're right, it doesn't all come at once. Sometimes if someone's not into studying the Bible very much, it'd be like, well, this is too hard. This is so boring. What would you recommend, Jill? It would be maybe a book that someone may start with to actually start studying the Word.
0: I think the Gospels is fabulous because it's
1: Mark,
0: Luke, and John. You especially see Jesus there. My favorite gospel is John. I love the way his mind works and the way he thinks. But any of the gospels are great.
1: Mm-hmm. So maybe do you want to just jump then to, I'm thinking about key in your book here, key number three, and that's discover Jesus. I think that is just fantastic because some of the books of the Bible, I mean, just be honest, like Leviticus or some of these other books were like genealogy or other things like that. So to find Jesus throughout the Bible, talk to us a little bit about that.
0: Yeah, if you look at John, John chapter 5.
1: John 5.
0: We have, let me just turn there here. John 5, we have what they call Jesus calls the fourfold witness. And he's saying he's testifying, the miracles testify that he's the Messiah, God testifies, and then Scripture testifies that he's the Messiah. We're in John 5:39. You search the Scriptures, for in them you think you have eternal life. These are they which testify of me. So that means all of Scripture points to Jesus. So
1: incredible.
0: When I read that, there's a really neat word in the Greek, pos, and it means, we often translate it all in English, and it means each and every one. So in other words, it's the same Scripture used in 2 Timothy 3:16. It says, all Scripture is given by inspiration of God and is profitable for doctrine, reproof, correction, instruction, and righteousness. Mm-hmm. So that word all, it doesn't mean all in the general sense, like, okay, all Scripture is inspired. In other words, okay, all Scripture. So we could apply that to Jesus. All Scripture reveals Jesus. And you say, oh, that's great. Yeah, I know that. But it actually literally means each and every one. So that means every Scripture should show me Jesus.
1: Wow.
0: So when I go to read, some Scriptures are super easy. John 3:16, Jesus saturates that verse, does he not? God so loved the world that he sent his only begotten Son, whosoever believes in him should not perish, but have everlasting life. And when we look at that, we say, wow, Jesus is everywhere in that Scripture. And that's a really beautiful thing. Some things maybe are just a little harder. We look at John 14:6. It says, I am the way, the truth, and the life. Mm-hmm. No one comes to the Father except through me. So when we read that, we say, well, aha, Jill, Jesus isn't in there. But Jesus said he was the way, the truth,
1: and the life.
0: And the life. Mm-hmm. And so we say, okay, I'm teaching a certain truth here. Maybe it's the Sabbath. Maybe it's when we die, we're sleeping until Jesus resurrects us. Maybe it's a different truth. Maybe it has to do with our body being the temple of the Holy Spirit and health. And you say, wait a minute, that's doctrine. Jesus is over here. But John 14:6 just said Jesus is the truth. That means every truth we find in the Word, every truth we discover is actually Jesus at the center and circumference of that. Okay, I can see that. Then you get to some harder things. Where do we find Jesus in the genealogy? What about the Old Testament? When the Israelites come out of Egypt and they spent the 40 years wandering in the wilderness, then their toes, as it were, on the borders of the Promised Land and they're getting ready to enter in. How do we find Jesus when they were told to slaughter the Canaanites, the heathens? Hmm. How do you find Jesus there?
1: Mm-hmm, that's a good question.
0: There's some Scriptures that, I'm just being honest, when you first look at them, they're a little difficult. How do I find Jesus there?

0: is the joy and the beauty of Bible study. Because Jesus, we just read this, you search the scriptures and them you think you have eternal life. These are they which testify of me. That means even in that hard scripture, Jesus is there. Mm-hmm. So the key is, wow, I can go on a search, as it were, for treasure. I can look for Jesus. Mm-hmm. So that's a challenge, even if you incorporate one of these keys in your own Bible study. You know, we don't have to start with everything. It's not meant to be overwhelming. We just look at one key. One key is to look for Jesus. So when you read the Bible, just say, where can I find Jesus in this passage? Even that is revolutionary.
1: Mm-hmm. You know, Jill, I know the answer to this question, but I'm gonna ask you it anyway. And that is, do you understand every single verse in the Bible?
0: Oh my, no.
1: Which I knew the answer to that. And that's where the beauty of the scriptures, Jill, is amazing.
0: Yes.
1: You know, because you and I, you know, as we share the word together, you know, in our house and we're discussing different things, it's like, wow, you know, I never saw that before in the scripture. This is powerful because it connects, you know, let's see, this verse with that verse.
0: Yeah.
1: And we never saw it before,
0: that's
1: even
0: right.
1: Though we may have been studying the Bible for years. To me, that's the beauty of the scriptures.
0: Yeah.
1: There is so much in there, and I believe that we'll be studying and learning throughout eternity.
0: Amen.
1: So people need not get discouraged.
0: That's right.
1: Like, oh my, there's so much in here, and I don't understand everything, and I don't understand all the connections. That's okay. Mm-hmm. You have to start somewhere. Yeah, for sure. Go ahead.
0: And there's enough in the Word for us to find the way to salvation. So even even a child, even someone who maybe mentally struggles, or we would say, wow, you know, maybe things might be harder for them.
1: Yeah.
0: There is enough in the Word that someone who's a child can understand the plan of salvation and the gospel, mm-hmm. and that Jesus loves them and died for them. But yet the Word is at the same time so deep that the most intellectual person, the deepest scholar, would spend eternity, and we still would be seeking to discover the mind of God.
1: Mm.
0: That's the infinity of the Word, and that's, to me, one of the, not reasons, but one of the ways you can tell it's divine. It's inspired. Mm. It's Holy Spirit inspired.
1: Mm-hmm.
0: Yeah, absolutely.
1: Yeah, no, I agree. I agree with that. And I think that's the Holy Spirit, like you said, leading and guiding. And let's maybe then jump, just kind of go maybe out of order here, but that would maybe go to a point two, as far as how do we actually start? We're talking about the Holy Spirit, right? And how do we actually prepare before we study the Word of God? That's a key element.
0: It is indeed. I think approaching the study of the Word with prayer is vital. If the Word is inspired, and we already quoted 2 Timothy 3:16, all scripture is given, and that word all, each and every. If the Word is inspired, then shouldn't we seek divine inspiration to
1: Amen.
0: Open a
1: Absolutely.
0: Divinely inspired Word? John 16:13, this is, of course, Jesus talking to the disciples right before the cross, because John 13 would be the foot washing, and then, of course, we get to John 18, and that is the cross. So John 16:13, he's telling them, I'm going away, but I'm going to send you a paracletos, a helper, the
1: mm-hmm.
0: Holy Spirit. In John 16:13, he says, when he, the Spirit of truth, has come, he will guide you into all truth. So we need to pray. We need to ask for the infilling, the outpouring of the Holy Spirit to understand the Word of God.
1: Mm.
0: Yeah. Mm-hmm. Yeah. Prayer is vital. And then as we look at seeking God first, I kind of have four words underneath that,
1: Good.
0: At least how I did it
1: okay.
0: within that key number two. And the second is humility. You know, sometimes I think we come to the study of the Word the wrong way.
1: Hmm.
0: In other words, I might want to study because I want to prove you wrong.
1: Yeah.
0: I don't know
1: I've
0: if you've
1: approached
0: ever
1: it that.
0: Done
1: well,
0: that.
1: I have. Yeah,
0: but
1: I have.
0: People do that.
1: Oh yeah. Mm-hmm.
0: And I actually think I've done that too. Mm. So you kind of say,
1: it's not the right approach.
0: It's not the right approach. But we say, well, I'm going to prove you wrong, or the preacher just said this, and I don't agree with it, and I'm going to study the Bible, and I'm going to say that they're wrong. So in other words, when we read the Word, we either sometimes try to prove someone else wrong, or sometimes we try to point out their faults. So in other words, we read, love one another, and then we say, ah, you don't love like the Bible says, mm-hmm. instead of saying, wow, God, how do I need to love like you want me mm-hmm. to? So humility is so vitally important that we come to the Word as a child, as it were. God, I want to learn. God, would you teach me? I'm not trying to prove someone else wrong. I'm not even trying to prove my own point. God, I need you.
1: I would just comment yeah. on that.

0: Because that is so true, because so many times we do take the scriptures, you know, reading like, oh, this scripture, this is what this brother needs right here. Let me tell him about it, right? Instead of like, oh, wow, God, okay, yeah, you're talking to me. This applies my life.
1: That's right.
0: Oh, yeah. No, that's an excellent way to approach it.
1: So prayer, humility. This is just all seeking God first. The third word is faith.
0: Good.
1: It takes faith no matter what you believe, really. If you believe in evolution, that takes faith. If you believe in creation, that takes faith. In the beginning, God created the heavens and the earth. To believe that God created our origin in this cosmos, that takes faith. To believe that all his promises, 2 Corinthians 1:20, are yes and amen in Christ Jesus, that takes faith. To believe that I can trust a God I have never seen, that takes faith. Hebrews 11, the Hall of Faith chapter, faith is the substance of things hoped for, the evidence of things not seen. So it takes faith. And sometimes we say, but I don't even have enough faith. And then how do we solve that? How do we get more faith? Romans 12, God tells us that he's given to everyone a measure of faith. So that means you have faith, even if you don't think you do. We all are given faith.
0: That's powerful.
1: Yeah.
0: Because some people say, oh, I don't have faith. But no, everyone's been given a measure of faith.
1: Yes.
0: Yeah, that's
1: powerful. And then to grow that faith, Romans 10, 17, faith comes by hearing, and hearing by the word of God.
0: Amen.
1: So that means if I am given a measure of faith, everyone is, if I want to grow that faith, I need to spend time in the word.
0: Mm-hmm.
1: I love that. But it's going to take faith to apply the promises to your own life. In my Bible, I always highlight in yellow my favorite Bible promises. This is where we were in John 16. I don't know if you can see there's a lot of promises in there. Look at all those promises.
0: Look at that.
1: So some have more than others, but as you go through and as you look at it, there's a ton of promises that you and I can claim. We can put our name in there and we can claim that. And the fourth word in this whole thing, we had, what was the first word again?
0: Prayer.
1: Humility, faith. And the fourth word is obedience. That's it. So it's vitally important that when God shows me something, when I read the word, and he shows me something in myself, I need to repent if he's convicting me by the power of the Holy Spirit. I need to walk in obedience. Sometimes it's a truth we discover. Maybe you've always gone to church on Sunday and you've studied in the word. Oh, wow. Saturday, the seventh day, is the Sabbath that God ordained and set apart and sanctified and blessed. And then we have to do something with that knowledge, with that truth that we discovered. Other times it's something as simple. If I can jump over to another key
0: Let's
1: for a
0: second.
1: Let's
0: do it. No, can I do that? Which key do you want to go to?
1: I want to go to the one on practical. Is that key number four?
0: Let's see.
1: Apply the word in a practical way. Is that key number four?
0: Yep.
1: Okay, so this is what I mean by this key with obedience. If you go to 1 Corinthians 13, now this can be done with any passage of scripture. I'm just picking this because the Lord led me on this own journey myself. What I did is I read one phrase and then I tried to apply that passage practically to me for a whole day.
0: Oh, that's neat. Okay.
1: So, and this has to do with obedience
0: again. So, for example, do you have an example?
1: For example, I do. 1 Corinthians 13, verse 4. Love suffers long. What's that mean? Love is patient, right?
0: Yeah.
1: Love is patient.
0: That can be tough at times.
1: Love suffers long.
0: Mm-hmm.
1: So this is where obedience comes in. I was talking about obedience before, but this is where obedience comes in. Love suffers long. So when I read that, I say, God, today, teach me patience. Today, teach me areas in my life where I am not suffering long. This is key number four, which is applying the word of God to you in a practical way. But it's also that obedience, because then when God shows me, Jill, you're not patient here. I have a choice. God, will you give me your patience? Mm-hmm. God, I surrender my way and will, or I can say, no, I want to react in frustration or do my own thing. So that was one day I did love suffers long, patience. What's the next phrase? And is kind. God, where are the ways in my life I'm not kind? Where do you want me to be more kind?
0: Mm-hmm.
1: Then it says, love does not envy. So the next day, God, where are the areas in my life where I envy others? So you could take any passage of scripture and you could practically apply that word to yourself. In other words, it's not just an academic exercise when we read the word. It's meant to be practical and to come into the fiber of our being.
0: You know, I think that's what the what Christ was saying to the Pharisees, what Sadducees, you know, your whitewashed sepulchres, so to speak. And they looked good, but on the inside, it wasn't changing them because they

0: knew the scriptures and added all their own rules.
1: They did.
0: But yet it wasn't transforming them. I like what you have here. Just about at the end of the key number four, you said, that means when I read the word, I allow God to transform me, to teach me, and to reveal himself to me.
1: Yeah.
0: I think the key here that I'm really honing in on is to allow God to transform me.
1: That's right.
0: And to teach me.
1: That's right.
0: No, that's beautiful. And then how to do it in a practical way. I like that. You just basically take the scriptures and applying it to your own life. You know, you just touched on this really briefly, and I know we need to probably skip along to a couple other keys here, but you said as far as inserting your name, or if you're even praying for a family member, putting their name in that scripture, because that can be done quite a bit. That's powerful in itself, isn't it?
1: Yes, absolutely. Mm-hmm. Shelley Quinn has a great book, Life Affirmations.
0: She sure
1: does. I love that book, and you can insert your name into those promises and pray the word back to God. It's revolutionary, but you can do that with any scripture. You can put, like the one we just did in 1 Corinthians 13:4, love suffers long and is kind. You can say, Jill suffers long and Jill is kind. Woo! That's powerful. Does Jill really suffer long? But you can put your name into those promises. Hebrews 13:5, I'll never leave you nor forsake you. You can say, God will never leave Jill. Mm-hmm. God will never leave me. That's powerful.
0: Mm-hmm. Yeah. Well, it is. So maybe we should skip down here to, how about we go to, there's five, maybe key number six. This is exploring the original languages. So drawing insights from the original Hebrew and Greek. Now, you know, this is, I mean, so tell me, like, because I know you have a lot of degrees in, like, you know, Hebrew and Greek, and you spent a lot of time at the theological, as Mr. Danny says, seminaries. But tell us about that, and because that can be overwhelming. Anytime people hear Hebrew and Greek, whoo, boy, that's like way over my head. Yeah. PhD is all that required to understand that.
1: And I think that it's a really good point. I know when we travel, you know, people often say, oh, Jill, I just love that you took Hebrew and Greek. I didn't take either one.
0: But I've actually had people ask me that, say, wow, so when did your wife have time to study that? It's like, no, this is actually, God has opened some incredible doors.
1: But what it is anybody can do it.
0: Mm-hmm.
1: And that's the beauty. And it doesn't take brilliant intellect. It doesn't take knowledge even of the original languages.
0: Right.
1: Of course, we know Old Testament is written in Hebrew, New Testament written in Greek. Now, some of the Old Testament was in Aramaic, portions of Daniel, a couple other things, but most of it, the Old Testament's in Hebrew, most of the New Testament's in Greek. And you say, but Jill, I can't read that. And truth is, I can't either. So what this means is that back in the day when I was a young girl, we would pull out our Strong's Concordance, and you can still study that way. It's a really big, thick book, Strong's Exhaustive Concordance of the Bible, and you would look up a certain word, and it would show you every single time in the Bible where that original Hebrew or Greek word was used. But technology has advanced a great deal, and what I like to use, now this is just Jill, there's many different avenues out there that you can use, but what I like to use is something called Bible Hub. So you can download it as an app, or you can just get it on my phone. On my phone, I just keep it as an open window here in my Chrome, and it's just BibleHub.com. It's an incredible resource. So what you would do is you would put in whatever verse you want to look up at that moment, and you type the verse in, and then it actually will show it in the language. So this is Genesis 1:1, and what it looks like is it showcases every single one of the Hebrew words that's there, and then you click on whatever word you want to study more in. And when you click on that, then it will open up every single time that word is used in the Bible.
0: Wow, every single time.
1: Every single time.
0: Oh, wow.
1: And you can cross-reference and you can study it. Now, sometimes when you do this, I look it up and it really means no different than the English. And in that case, okay, it did not enhance my study anymore. But sometimes you look it up and it completely revolutionizes or changes the way you originally looked at the word. I want to give you a couple examples here. Let's look at the word God. Okay? Now you think God is God, right?
0: Mm-hmm.
1: In the Bible, it's translated God. In the Old Testament, it says God, so isn't that the same? Well, there's actually different names for God. So if you look at Genesis 1:1, what does that say? If you open up your Bible, you know what it says. In the beginning, God created the heavens and the earth. Now, the word for God there is Elohim.

0: Now, in the Hebrew, this is super fascinating. It is a plural noun, Elohim. It is always used with a singular verb and singular adjective.
1: Wow.
0: Now you might say, wait a minute, I don't even know what that means, Jill. If we use a plural noun, we always use a plural verb.
1: Mm-hmm.
0: If we use a singular noun, we always use a singular verb. We would say, what would we say? I was, that's singular noun, pronoun, singular verb. We would not say I were, because that's singular and plural. We don't combine that. So in this case, Elohim is plural, the noun used for God, but it's always used with a singular verb. What does that mean? Our God is three in one. Our God is plural, God the Father, God the Son, God the Holy Spirit, but yet he is one. That's the singularity of it. That's super exciting. Now, if you did not understand the Hebrew, you would not even see that the Godhead, God the Father, God the Son, God the Holy Spirit, is, as it were, expressed in the very first verse of the Bible. In the beginning, God, God the Father, Son, Holy Spirit. We see right there the plurality, right, of our God, but also the singularity, the oneness of our God. We serve one God, not multiple gods. We don't serve multiple deities. We serve one God, but he's manifested in three different persons. Something else about Elohim is it's used of God as the creator. It's used multiple times in Genesis chapter 1. In fact, it is the only Hebrew word for God used in Genesis 1 is Elohim. It is the transcendent God. That means the God who's powerful and above all and big and mighty. Now you get to Genesis 2, and the word for God switches to Yahweh.
1: Wow.
0: Now Yahweh is used more times in the Old Testament to designate God than any other name for God. I think over 6,000 times, if my memory is correct. And it is a relational term.
1: Wow.
0: Not only that, it talks about God's immanence, which just means his personalness with you and me. So we get in Genesis 1, God is the creator God. God is big. God is Elohim. He made everything. We get to Genesis 2, and what do we discover? That same God, that big God, the transcendent God who creates everything, he stooped down and he formed man out of the dust of the ground, and he breathed into his nostrils the breath of life. So when you see that difference, you actually see that the Hebrew words used for God are God big here, right? Genesis 1, creator of the cosmos, and then the God who's intimate and personal. It's a covenantal term, loves to be in covenant with his people. Now that's just two names for God. There's multiple names for God. So you could go on a study just to the names of God and see every single time the different names of God are used throughout the Old Testament or the New Testament. You could do a study on agape or phileo love. Now that's, in English, it just says love. Well, that doesn't mean a whole lot, but then we discover agape is the self-sacrificing, selfless love. Phileo is more a friendship love. You have different types of love in the New, now this is Greek, sorry, that was New Testament. And then you discover you can do a study of love. Every time the word love is used, and see which word is actually utilized within that. I love that. You could look at, there's so many. You could look at bara. You know I love bara. So this still goes back to Genesis 1:1. In the beginning, God created. Now the word create is bara in Hebrew. And it is used when God is a subject. So, and it's also used of his ability to make something from nothing.
1: Mm-hmm.
0: So when you read God created light, God said, let there be light. That means only God can make light. And when he speaks, it happens.
1: Amen.
0: And only God can create something from nothing. So what about the grass? God spoke and it happened. Only God can create life. Only God can create grass and trees and flowers, and only God can do that.
1: So that create in Genesis chapter 1 is all that bara.
0: Yes.
1: Mm-hmm. Okay.
0: And it's the same word used in Psalm 51 verse 10.
1: Oh, let's go to that, actually, Psalm 51.
0: Psalm 51.
1: So, because there's the word create there also.
0: There is the word create
1: okay,
0: there.
1: Psalm 51.
0: Psalm 51, verse 10 says, created me a clean heart, O God, and renew a right spirit within me. So the word create is the same word bara. And when you understand that only God, it's used when God is the subject. So God's the one who does the creating, not me. And it's used of his ability to make something from nothing. So it says, create in me a clean

0: heart, O God. That means only God can make a clean heart where it was dirty before. Mm-hmm. Only God can create purity. So when we understand the nuances of that, I'm thinking of the word grace in the New Testament. This is a Greek word. We did this recently with Sabbath School, and just through the Pauline epistles, the study of the word grace is super fascinating. And we discover what is grace, and it's God's favor, but it's always used inclined toward. So in other words, God is actually inclining toward us. He's leaning toward us. That grace is extended toward us. It's not like he's leaning back and no, he's not receiving. He's giving grace. He's pushing or, you know, extending it toward us.
1: And when I see, think of someone leaning, they're like interested usually. You know, you're leaning forward, you're interested.
0: Yes.
1: So God is interested.
0: Yes.
1: Yeah, that's beautiful.
0: And when I did this study on the Greek word for grace, I discovered a time where we translate it as something completely different. It's not even grace. It doesn't even mention the word grace. I want to look that up. It's 1 Corinthians 15:57.
1: So you're saying when you go back to the original language,
0: it is charis, which is grace,
1: which shows the true picture. Okay, what was that?
0: It does. Again? I think it's 1 Corinthians 15.
1: Okay.
0: 57.
1: 1 Corinthians 15:57.
0: Yeah, that's it.
1: Okay.
0: It says. You have it there?
1: 1 Corinthians 15:57, yes. Mm-hmm.
0: What's it say?
1: Well, I'm trying to get you. 15:57. But thanks be to God which giveth us the victory through the Lord, through our Lord Jesus Christ.
0: So did you see grace in that?
1: Nope, sure didn't. But thanks be to God which giveth us the victory through our Lord Jesus Christ. Sure don't.
0: But grace is in there in the original Greek. Mm. So you know which word there is grace? Make it good.
1: But thanks, maybe thanks.
0: It is thanks. So when we read it in English, we just read thanks be to God, like we're supposed to give thanks
1: yeah,
0: to God.
1: It's us to him.
0: But it's actually grace.
1: The other way around.
0: It's grace. Mm-hmm. It's powerful. So sometimes you read the original Greek and Hebrew and it doesn't really change the English nuance. But in cases like this, it revolutionizes or it opens up a whole new understanding. I think of understanding that as going from a black and white picture to a color. Mm. You know how the color photograph brings out, it's the same picture, but you get different nuances. So I know I talked a lot about that. Just don't feel discouraged. That's the bottom line. Don't feel like, oh, wow, I can't do all that. And of course, none of us can. We just open up one scripture, try one scripture, and then do a little word search. And then next time, try a different one. So it's not a competition. It's just learning and growing and discovering. BibleHub.com is what I use.
1: Yeah, so Jill, then, so what you're saying, and this is what's so neat, is that, I mean, having a theological degree, that's great, you know, Greek and Hebrew and all of that, but you don't have those degrees, but yet you've just enjoyed diving into the Word.
0: That's right.
1: Using Strong's Concordance like you did years ago, and now you're using, like, the electronic version, like BibleHub.com.
0: Right.
1: So if someone doesn't have the electronics or doesn't want to do that, they would find the same answers by going
0: to
1: a Strong's Concordance.
0: That's right.
1: Mm-hmm. Yep. And how it transforms the Word, it's amazing.
0: It does.
1: It brings it to life. Well, that's great. I just want to touch on again this is just the power of the scriptures, Jill, just going back to Psalm 51, verse 10, or the create in me a clean heart, O God, that bara, the same, basically creating something from nothing. What that does, my friend, our family members, is that takes the pressure off of us, right? Remember, God's the one that makes us have that clean heart.
0: Amen.
1: So often it's like, oh, I've just got to do better, got to try harder, I got to do this, I got to do that. Do you catch it? It's all I. It's not I, but it's Christ, right?
0: Yeah.
1: So it's us relying on Christ to do the cleaning up. He is the one that creates that in us.
0: Amen.
1: Anyway, that's beautiful. That's the beautiful thing of going to the Greek and Hebrew, right? It just opens up the scripture even more. It's like, Jill, taking layers off of an onion, and you're just finding more and more wonderful, rich treasures.
0: There is.
1: Well, I know we had 10 keys here, and we're not going to get to those 10 keys. Which one do you want to go to next, Jill? We were just touching on key 6, exploring the original languages, which is just fascinating.
0: Let's go to key 9 for a second. Understand
1: key
0: the culture.
1: Nine.
0: On our way to key 9, let's just talk about number 8 real quick, which is use the lesser light.
1: Yeah.
0: Use the writings of Ellen White. And people ask sometimes.
1: Yeah, how do you do that?
0: So how do you use Ellen White's writings in your own study? And so she's very clear that her writings are to point back to Scripture.
1: That's right.
0: We believe that God called her

0: to prophetic ministry. There's a whole study on that. She fulfills all the tests of a prophet. Her writings are authoritative and inspired. But at the same time, they're not meant to take the place of the Bible. So we don't say, I'm just going to read Ellen White and leave the Bible aside. No. Mm-hmm. So how I personally would use her writings, say I'm reading something in the Gospels, I might say, I'm going to pull out Desire of Ages, because Desire of Ages is the commentary that correlates with the Gospels.
1: The life of Christ.
0: That's right, the life of Christ. If I'm reading something in Genesis or Exodus, I might pull out Patriarchs and Prophets and say, let me see what additional insights she can shed on the Scriptures. So it's not discovering new doctrines or new theology. It's like a telescope that just refocuses us back on the Word of God. If I'm studying maybe the parables in Jesus, I might pull out Christ's object lessons, because then I can get new understanding there. So that's how I would use, it's kind of complementary how I would use the writings of Ellen White in my own study of God's Word. So moving to key number 9, understand the culture. Consider the cultural and historical setting. So this is so vitally important. I want to look at Acts, I think it's 18. This is, of course, Paul's missionary journeys. This would be his second missionary journey.
1: Is it Acts 18?
0: Acts 18. His second, 17, sorry. Okay. His second missionary journey. And he's just bridged the gap. He had been in Asia, what they called Asia, and he just is crossing over into present-day Greece.
1: Okay.
0: This would be the bridge in his missionary journey, taking the gospel over to Europe. And he goes to Berea, he goes to Philippi, and he gets persecution each place and gets sent to another city, or he flees and goes to another city. So we pick up the story. He is in Athens. We're in Acts 17. And what's really interesting to me is we discover that Paul contextualizes the gospel to his audience. Mm-hmm. So to me, that's so fascinating. You read these stories of missionaries, how when they take the gospel to these remote tribes in Africa or in the Far East or Asia, how they seek to share the gospel in a way that the native people can understand. Mm. And so Paul does this. He gets this invitation to share the gospel on Mars Hill or the Areopagus, which would be the influential thought leaders of the day gathered there, and they debated philosophy and they studied religion, and they had so many gods in Athens. They said that, a historian said, there were more gods, or fake gods, of course, but more gods than men. So they had more than 30,000 gods in the city of Athens.
1: Wow.
0: And Paul starts from a place of common ground. And he says, men and brethren, I perceive you very religious. So he seeks to encourage them. And you think, wait a minute, they worship idols. But he seeks to encourage them. And then he says here in verse 23, as I was passing through and considering the objects of your worship, I found an altar with this inscription, to the unknown God. So that means that Paul started with something they knew. They had an idol to an unknown God. So that was something they knew. And then he said, men and brethren, this God I'm going to declare to you. And now he bridges what you worship and you think is an unknown God. It's really Jesus the Messiah.
1: Yeah.
0: And he bridges to the truth that he's seeking to convey. So that's what we call contextualizing the gospel, or sharing the gospel in such a way that people can receive it. So what does that mean practically, you know, as we seek to study the Word of God? It's vitally important that we look at the historical context, that we look at the cultural context, that we understand this is what Paul's talking about in this certain passage of Scripture. This is how the Jews and Romans related in Jesus' day, or this is how the farmers, whatever, did. And then you say, oh, that's what Jesus meant when he gave the parable of the sower, because this is how they farmed at that time. So understanding the cultural context makes all the difference in the world.
1: Mm-hmm. Yeah, and by doing that, we're not changing the Scriptures at all.
0: No.
1: It's just understanding the culture, the times, and what was taking place.
0: That's right.
1: Which really, again, just opens up more more depth to the scriptures. Yeah. That's really what we're talking about, right? Mm-hmm. 10 keys to understanding the word of, 10 keys to Bible study, understanding the word of God. It just really is opening it up, the word of God. It's just a beautiful, beautiful book.
0: Yep. It is indeed.
1: Okay.
0: If I know we're almost out of time, I just want to touch briefly on number 10.
1: Okay, that's great.
0: Which is studying with others, because

0: sometimes I think we think Bible study is solitary. And Bible study is very important to spend time individually. We need to have our devotional time with God. We need to study individually. We need to know the Word for ourselves. That's vitally important. But there's also a gift to be found, as it were, in studying with each other. You know, iron, the Bible tells us iron sharpens iron, so a man sharpens the heart of his friend. So as we study together, you pick up something I missed, and I might share something you missed, and then we say, oh, wow, that's what that, I see that. So you can actually do Bible study together in small groups. You can do women's Bible studies. You can do a men's Bible study. You can do a couple's Bible study or Bible study at church or prayer meeting. It's so important when we come together, when we share together. And also in this key, we talk about additional resources. So there might be a preacher that really ministers to you. There might be an author that speaks to you. I like Oswald Chambers. Now, is he on the level with Ellen White? Of course not. But it's nuances of scripture that he might share something that's a new revelation for me, as it were. So when we do this, it's vitally important when we look at this key number 10, whether we're looking at another author, an extra biblical author, whether you're listening to a preacher, whether you're studying the Bible with others, that we take everything back to the Word of God. Mm-hmm. The Bereans did that, right?
1: Yeah, they did.
0: They searched the scriptures daily, whether these things were so. So they didn't just sit back and say, okay, the preacher said it, I'm good. Okay, my friend said it, I'm good. Okay, Oswald Chambers said it, I'm good. No, they took everything back to the Word of God. So when we read an extra biblical source, or when we study even with other people, it's so important that we take that back to the Word and we say, what does the Bible say? Mm-hmm. Does this line up with scripture? We have not touched this key at all, but there's another key about context, and that's vital, because you can take one verse and make a whole doctrine on one verse, and the rest of the Word doesn't even talk about that. So it's so important that when you take a verse, you read the verses around it, and then you pull back out to the chapter, and then you understand the chapters were actually added later. Mm-hmm. It wasn't even in the original text. The translators put the chapters in, so you read the chapter before and the chapter after, and sometimes you have to pull out to the whole book. What's the objective of this book? And sometimes I compare, how did Paul's letter to the Philippians differ from Paul's letter to the Colossians? Mm-hmm. And then you compare, how did John compare this subject with Paul? You know how some people say, the writings of Paul are grace, and mm-hmm. the writings of James are works. But if you study the Bible in context, there is no inconsistency. Paul talks about grace, yes, but also works.
1: Mm-hmm.
0: James talks about works, yes, but also grace. And there's harmony in the Word.
1: No, absolutely. No, you can definitely see that. You know, God's Word, God is throughout all of the Bible. I love that, you know, trying to find Jesus throughout all the scriptures, but there is harmony. Some people say, oh, no, it's in conflict with each other. No, it's not. It's all together. And that's the beauty of the scriptures, right? Yeah. Studying them and finding out what God has in store for you. I mean, can you tell that Jill's excited about studying the scriptures?
0: I'm just getting going.
1: Oh, yeah. So as we were mentioning, you know, we thought, hey, let's just do this program. Let's just do this live tonight, because Jill and I have these discussions.
0: We do.
1: I may not have my dress shoes on in our living room. I'm doing that, and might be a little more comfortable clothes, but we have wonderful discussions.
0: Yeah.
1: And when Jill's studying for the Sabbath School panel, I just have to tell you this. She'll be like, oh, Greg, I mean, I could be even going to sleep at night. This is amazing. I love that, because that's the beauty of the Word. It gets exciting,
0: it
1: right?
0: Does.
1: It's almost,
0: yeah.
1: I don't know, this is a good word, but like almost addictive,
0: oh,
1: right?
0: Yeah.
1: Studying the Word of
0: mm-hmm.
1: God and all that's in the Scriptures.
0: Yeah.
1: And this is so powerful. Again, the title of this is Growing Through God's Word, 10 Keys to Life-Changing Bible Study. Growing. You know, when you study the Word of God, you're growing. Jill, I want to just come to you, just maybe just a couple closing thoughts, and then we'll just close here. But again, thank you for being part of our 3BN family, for joining us this evening. Any closing thoughts in the last remaining seconds?
0: Yeah, just get into the Word of God. You don't have to know it all.
1: Mm.
0: None
1: That's
0: of
1: good.
0: Us know it all. Just God gives each one of us a desire for the Word, so open up the Word, discover Jesus, and find that for yourself.
1: Mm. Amen. And in closing here, coming again, what we opened up with, and that's 2 Timothy. Timothy 2:15 says, study to show thyself approved to God, a workman that needeth not to be ashamed, rightly dividing the word of truth. Thank you for joining us this evening, Jill. Thank you so much for being here and sharing your passion for the study of the Word of God. We'll see you next time. Good night.

But take heed to yourselves, lest your hearts be weighted down with carousing, drunkenness, and cares of this life, and that day come on you unexpectedly. For it will come as a snare on all those who dwell on the face of the whole earth. Watch, therefore, and pray always that you may be counted worthy to escape all these things that will come to pass, and to stand before the Son of Man. And behold, I am coming quickly, and my reward is with me, to give to everyone according to his work.

Tonight's conversation is media, dopamine, and spiritual clarity. 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

0: 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Thank you for joining us for 3ABN Today Extra, where we like to take an extra deep look into topics that are relevant to us today. Jill, we have a, I'm going to say old friend, but a longtime friend.
1: I like the word
0: of
1: long
0: us.
1: Time.
0: Me too. Absolutely. With us this evening.
1: We do indeed. We have Dr. David Shin with us this evening. Dr. David Shin, of course, is the chair of the religion department of Weimar University. Tonight's topic is media, dopamine, and spiritual clarity, because what we consume shapes our brains, our desires.

0: desires in our spiritual life. Dr. David, it's so good to have you with us this evening.
1: Yes, thank you so much. It's great to be with you guys. We go back a little ways.
2: We do.
1: College days. I was like, you know,
2: 30 years ago?
0: 30 years, I think.
1: We started college at 5.
0: Yeah.
2: Thank you. I like that, don't you?
0: Maybe you all were young, older, but I was young for sure.
1: That's right.
2: No, you're young. But what a great topic this evening. You know, media, dopamine, and you'll probably explain what is dopamine for those who may not know, and then the spiritual clarity part.
1: Yes.
2: But media, I'm just thinking here. Oh, you wanted to mention also about media and how people connect with us, right?
0: Absolutely.
2: Okay.
0: So if you're watching this on our YouTube premiere, we just invite you to jump on the live chat during this program. You can share your questions and your thoughts about the program, your insights.
2: Mm-hmm.
0: We have commentators right now who will be commenting back with you on that. So, and we always invite you to like and subscribe to 3ABN's YouTube channel.
2: Yeah, excellent. And talking about the media, I'm assuming you're talking about these phones. Is that right, David? Is that part of our topic this
1: evening?
2: That's
1: right.
2: Okay, because it's sitting like right next to me.
1: I know. It's a part of our bodies. We're tethered to that.
2: But it can also be a problem for us too in society.
1: Yeah, it's a tool. And like any tool, it can be abused and we can become addicted to things. And this really comes from a personal testimony of mine.
0: Mm-hmm.
1: I got the call to go to Alaska, and I was like, Lord, what did I do wrong? You're putting me on ice. And I put out a fleece. I said, Lord, if you sell my home this week, I'll go. The home sold. Next thing you know, we're packing up our stuff. We're on the Alcan going up to Alaska. And I got into photography. And I was telling Greg, you don't have to be a good photographer in Alaska. You just click. And these scenes are amazing. Just
2: beautiful state.
1: Everything's
0: beautiful.
1: Yeah, everything's beautiful. And so I started posting these things. I started a blog called Shinaska, Shins in Alaska.
0: Oh, that's
1: and
0: cute.
1: We would post these things on there. And then I started posting on Instagram and Facebook. And my engagement, compared to what it was before, started to go through the roof. It was like, and every like, every comment, it was like this dopamine hit. It was like, oh man, give me another one of those. And little did I know that these media companies have spent billions of dollars to exploit the way our brains are wired with these dopamine feedback loops.
2: So this is on purpose?
1: Yes, this is intentional.
2: You said spent billions.
1: Yes.
2: To almost hook us.
1: Yeah, there's these very sophisticated algorithms. And what happened was I got into photography with buying and selling lenses and cameras over time so that I would get better pictures, so I'd get
0: more
1: better engagement. And I'd go to my wife and be like, honey, if I buy this camera, I'll never have to buy another one until Jesus comes. I promise. I promise. And that conversation would take place. And look, confession is good for the soul. I had an issue. Over the course of 5 years, I had bought and sold 13 cameras on eBay and like 20 lenses.
2: Mm. You're talking thousands of dollars.
1: Yes. I didn't own them all at once, just to be clear, but I'd bought and sold them. I have a very good rating on eBay, by the way. I'm quite proud of that. 100%. 100%.
2: Wow.
0: You have a long-suffering wife.
1: Yes. I have she's a saint. She's a saint. Praise the Lord. She's still with me after all these dynamics, but the Lord has given me victory over that, and I've kept the same camera for years now. But during this segment in Alaska, I was buying the selling cameras, and the Lord brought conviction to my heart when in the morning I reached for my phone rather than my Bible to check my Instagram notifications. And this is a huge mental health crisis that's taking place right now, because what the research is showing is that when a country reaches above 50% in their users of smartphone and these applications that you can get on your smartphones as social media, that the mental health crisis shoots up. Depression, anxiety goes through the roof, and it's causation.
0: There's a direct correlation.
1: Yes. You can see it like in other countries overseas. Of course, in America, we've far exceeded the 50% dynamic, but in other countries, interesting correlation, and I believe it's causation, as well as other researchers, that when people are exposed to this type of media and become addicted to

0: depression, anxiety rise up as well. So
1: direct correlation.
0: Yes. You can see it on the graph. I've seen the research and the graph. It's like, it's amazing. Just spikes. And right now we're in a mental health crisis that is unprecedented and is closely connected to smartphone usage. Now, to be clear, look, these devices are wonderful. I like it that I don't have to go to the bank to deposit my checks. I can just take a picture. So they're

0: It's fascinating when you look at how they have exploited modern psychology and the way that our brains are wired, specifically with these dopamine feedback loops. Now, dopamine is the God created dopamine. It is for desire, for something more. Matter of fact, when people don't have enough dopamine, they lose the will to live. So dopamine is a good thing, okay? But it can also lead to highly addictive behavior. And I think that one of the things that is very insightful was when one Facebook executive talks about how him and Mark Zuckerberg got together when their user base had stalled at a mere 90 million users. They're like, oh, this is a crisis of epic
1: 90
0: proportions.
1: Million.
0: Yeah, 90
2: this is
0: million.
2: A lot of people.
0: Oh, terrible thing. It's plateaued. So they got together in this emergency meeting and they decided that, hey, we're going to figure out a way to grow our user base. And it was through these dopamine feedback loops. And another executive said that it's causing the greatest mental health crisis of our generation because of social media and what it's doing. Now, look, I have a social media account. I use it for ministry, but it's challenging because if we're not careful, we can get stuck on these short videos. And over time, if you analyze your own usage, you'd be astounded how much time and even hours are being spent on these devices. Yeah.
2: Your phone analyzes usage too, because mine every week gives me a report of which
0: Yeah.
2: apps I've looked at the most, and
0: Absolutely.
2: if you can kind of track that,
0: Yeah.
2: which is, yeah.
0: Yeah. So even these companies are recognizing that, oh, we need help.
2: Yeah.
0: We need help. And it's kind of a double-edged sword for them. But in the end, I think that as Christians, we need to be aware of what's happening out there because there's one leak that came out of Instagram that indicated that these algorithms will actually withhold likes on your postings to deliver them in a larger burst later.
2: Oh,
0: Because
2: wow.
0: what they found is that the unexpected feedback loop, in other words, if you're doing something and you're getting this predictive feedback, that's not highly addictive, but it's the slot machine effect. So if you go to the slot machine, I've never been, but this is what it's imagine like. You pull on the slot machine and you're pulling, and suddenly jackpot. But that unexpected feedback is what makes you addictive. And so what Instagram does, knowing that, I was in Alaska and I took this photo of my dogs. I climbed up to Flat Top and it's this beautiful view of Anchorage. And I posted this photo of my dogs. There's always something that gets likes and views. It's dogs and kids, babies. And so I'm checking and I'm checking and I'm checking and I'm like, what in the world's going on? Like, is there a world crisis? Has the economy gone up? Like, there's nothing like one measly comment, wow, and five likes. And I'm like, whoa. Well, little do I know that Instagram is withholding the engagement, even though it's coming in at a steady stream. I don't see it because they're holding it back. Their algorithm's holding it back. And then suddenly, like at 12 a.m., because they know I'm on there, it's like 100 likes and 50 comments all at once. And I'm like, what? You have this like dopamine surge and then you're hooked. You're hooked. And these things are unregulated.
2: Right.
0: And we're basically this great social experiment for these Silicon Valley giants that are exploiting this addictive behavior.
1: Wow.
0: And when you look at how these media giants and these leaders of these tech companies manage their own children's media exposure, like Bill Gates wouldn't let his kids have media. Steve Jobs, who invented the iPad, wouldn't let his own kids have an iPad.
2: Wow.
0: They're all limiting the usage. And you're like, why? Even Mark Zuckerberg, the founder of Facebook, when he posts pictures of his kids on Facebook, he posts them with emojis. He won't let people see his kids' faces. And they're saying that because of AI, once you post your kids' faces on these social media platforms, now they can generate and use that as a basis for

0: you know, a long history or even project how your child will look in the future, it's a very dangerous scene. So do you think that Mark Zuckerberg knows something?
1: Of course.
0: Absolutely.
2: Yeah, they're the developers.
0: Absolutely. And there's a reason why on his own platform, he won't post pictures of his kids. Mm-hmm. And there's a reason why Steve Jobs wouldn't let his kids have an iPad. Mm-hmm. And the research is showing that the recommendation, one recommendation is that they recommend that kids should not have smartphones until they hit puberty.
1: Wow.
0: Because their brains are just not wired for that. And another thing is, when you look at how these Silicon Valley giants are very intentional about the education of their children, mm-hmm. where do they send their kids?
1: Right.
0: They send them to places like the Waldorf schools, which is in Silicon Valley, a couple hours from where I live. And the Waldorf schools, it's all in the news. They have no technology.
1: Mm.
2: Mm.
0: They use number two pencils. One of the articles says that they go to school outside in tree houses. I mean, it sounds like the book Education. And they're using like this element of social interaction to learn soft skills, because they say that in this age of technology, because everyone's used to texting, they're not able to fill up to look at the feedback loop of social cues, body language, emotional intelligence, which we all need. They're not used to that. So they're missing all these social cues. And so these Silicon giants are sending their kids to these schools with no technology so they can learn how to interact with real people in real time. And one of them was asked, hey, why are you sending your kids here? And he said, someone has to be the leaders of the future.
1: Wow.
2: Yeah, that's
0: Isn't
2: a
0: that astounding?
2: Statement. Yeah, it is an astounding statement.
0: Yeah.
2: Oh, my.
0: Someone has to be the leaders of the future. In other words, this is mass programming.
1: Of course.
0: For the followers.
1: Of course.
0: It's a groupthink. And if you're going to be an outlier, if you're going to be a person that is a leader,
1: yeah.
0: You can't be consuming the same content that everyone else. And so they're sending them to these schools. I feel like I'm the idiot. Yeah, you know what I mean?
2: We're consuming all of this.
0: Yeah, like I'm the fool.
2: Mm-hmm.
0: Meanwhile, all these guys, they know exactly what they're doing, and they're profiting in the billions of dollars, exploiting these addictive tendencies of fallen human nature. And yet, they're doing other things that are following, like the book Education.
1: Yeah.
0: You know, not everything, but some things. And so this is where we're at.
2: Mm-hmm.
0: And in my classes, I found that the level of engagement goes up since I have implemented a no technology policy in my classes.
1: Oh.
2: So explain that a little further.
0: Yeah.
2: What do you mean?
0: Yeah. It means
2: no computers?
0: Yeah. It means that during the lecture time, when I'm talking or when we're having a discussion, matter of fact, when they come in class, I tell them on the first day, look, when we're in class, unless it's specifically given for an assignment, no technology. And there's a saying, and you're a teacher, Jill, there's a saying, teachers don't smile till Thanksgiving.
1: You got to be
0: tight in the beginning. And
1: right?
0: I remember I was giving out the syllabus on day one. It was a faculty member that was sitting there, and they said, oh, Dr. Shin, I thought he was a nice guy. And then, like, he started giving the syllabus and laying down the law. And man, he's scary. And I was like, oh, maybe I a little overdid it a little bit. But
1: the no smile.
0: Yeah, the no smile. And so I laid down the law and I said, look, guys, I was born at night, but I was not born last night.
1: Right.
0: I know exactly what's happening in my classroom. And some of you brothers, you're in the back. You think you're slick on your cell phone. I said, I'll tell you what happens. You're on your devices during my class. I will mark you absent like that. Like that. And I said, if you want to dispute that, have a conversation with me. I love having conversation. I have a PowerPoint presentation all ready for you. And we'll have a nice little kumbaya session.
1: Yeah, I love that.
0: Coming to Jesus. And I'd love to talk to you. Not one student has come to me, even though I marked them absent. And let me tell you, and I tell them, look, if you write notes with pen and paper or pencil and paper, one of my professors told me when I was going through my doctoral program that when you write versus typing, the engagement, I think he says use 10,000 more neurons than typing alone. And the research is clear. Retention, all of those things go up. And so we're losing all these things because I found if people are on their devices while I'm lecturing, they're not there.

0: They're not there. They're on eBay. They're buying their tickets. They're on ESPN or a bunch of foolishness, and they're not engaged. And this whole thing of multitasking, it's a delusion. It's a delusion. We need focus. We need focus. And I found that my class engagement goes up, and I had one student come to me and tell me, "Look, Dr. Shin, I learned so much in your class this semester, more than all my other classes." And he said, "It's because of your no device policy."
1: Wow.
0: I said, "Praise God." I said, "You're paying a lot of money to come here.
2: Of course.
0: I'm here to help you get your
2: Take
0: money's
2: advantage
0: worth."
2: of it.
0: Yes.
1: So how do we actually manage then the devices? Because obviously we're in the age of like everything from, like you said, iPads, our phones, laptops, that sort of thing. So we can't just like ditch everything. So I'm sure you're going to talk to us. How do we actually manage this? How do we keep from being addicted? So talk to us about that.
0: You know what? Some people need to take drastic measures.
1: Okay.
0: Some people, not all people, but I have counseled with young people that are heavily addicted to their devices, pornography, video games, whatever it is, and it's affecting functionality. And
1: In what way, when you're saying
0: I mean,
1: affecting functionality?
0: Their grades are plummeting. They're having mental health issues, severe depression, anxiety. I was talking to one person, and this was years ago, they had severe depression, anxiety, and they came into my office and I said, like, "Hey, what's going on?" And they had been binging on media content till 3 a.m. in the morning for the past 6 months. And it just plummeted. And their mental health just went down the tubes. And with situations like that, I'll tell you, there's a saying by Jesus where he says, if something is causing you to stumble, if your right eye offends you, pluck it out.
2: Pluck it out.
0: Okay. If your right arm offends you, cut it off. Now, it's not saying literally,
2: That's right.
0: But it's telling us that amputation is the analogy that Jesus uses. Amputation is a drastic measure.
2: It is
0: It's
2: drastic.
0: drastic, but you do amputation because if you don't, you could die. You cut it off so that because it will infect your whole body and die. Amputation is the most drastic measure, and it's the measure of last resort. And I think that in some situations, you have to go cold turkey with the smartphone. And I know young people that have gone to dumb phones. Dumb phones are like flip phones. Remember back in the
2: I
0: day, it's
2: remember flip
0: like
2: phones.
0: all it does is
2: text and calls. That's
0: text
2: really it.
0: and calls, and that is it. So some people have gone to that. Very, very, very prominent people have gone to this extent of very drastic measures of not going to smartphones, but going to these elements of very stripped down technology. And I think that some people feel like they're dying when they go through this element. They go through withdrawals, like with any addiction. But the reality is, I think we need to be honest with ourselves and be like, "Hey, if this thing is controlling me,
2: Controlling,
0: and I'm so hooked," Jesus is saying it's better to cut it off. And the psychology has shown the smartphone is so attached to us that when we're a part of it, we experience anxiety.
2: Withdrawal.
0: Yes, anxiety.
1: Anxiety.
0: Anxiety, not even having it on us. Like, I've experienced this too before. I leave to go to the grocery store and I don't have my phone. It's like, oh,
2: You almost
0: like,
2: panic.
0: It's bad. What happens if I get a flat tire? Like, I don't know what we did before back in the day.
1: And we had a flat tire.
0: Yeah. You know, I like, you know, we went to college in the 90s.
1: That's
2: We
1: right.
2: did.
0: Yeah. Back then, it was like there was no smartphones.
1: No, not at all.
0: Phones were stuck to the wall. Best
1: pay
0: case scenario,
1: phones.
0: Yeah, pay phones. And look, we had maps. And if you wanted to drive somewhere, you had to, you know, highlight it on a map and figure it out. I mean, that was the era. And we operated just fine. But right now, people have like this mild sense of panic if the phone is not with them. This is a new phenomena.
1: I remember actually I ran over my phone with my truck one time.
0: Yeah.
1: And it was terrible. I mean, it was almost like you mentioned anxiety, because I ran over and I was like, oh no, the screen was all cracked.
0: I know.
1: I was receiving calls. I couldn't even see who it was.
0: Absolutely.
1: I couldn't answer it.
0: Yeah.
1: And, you know, my screen's all cracked and everything. It was actually pretty, it was kind of almost a panic. Like,
0: yes.
1: Oh, this is horrible. Now what am I going to do? How am I going to operate?
0: Absolutely.
1: Yeah. No, you're right. We are very attached.
0: This is the era we're in. And the thing is, like, to show how attached we are and how much we touch it, they've done studies where they looked at the germs on the phone and compared to

0: So toilet, phone has is dirtier than the toilet.
1: Because we're touching it so much, our phones.
0: Not only that, but people are like, I need to go to the bathroom. Where's my phone?
2: See?
0: I've been in public restrooms where the guy next to me is like on his phone talking. And I'm like, this is crazy. I'm like, we can't even take a bathroom break. People are on the phone. And this is the era that we are living in. And this is not normal.
2: Mm-hmm. Right.
0: This is a new phenomena. For young people growing up right now, this is normalized. But this is not normal behavior. We were not wired to live like this.
2: Mm. It's the addictive nature of technology. Do you recommend a media fast?
0: Yes.
2: Or a complete cutoff, as in never again am I going back to a smartphone? Or are you recommending a certain length of time when it's that drastic measure and you're trying to amputate or get control of that?
0: Yeah, I think that everyone could benefit from a media fast. Mm-hmm. That could be different for different people. And it could be a very precise fast about saying, like, I'm not going to be on my phone on the Sabbath.
2: Yeah.
0: You see what I'm saying? Now, not everyone can do that, but that's something that maybe I need to consider doing. I know people that have taken a Sabbath fast from their phones, but I think at a minimum, we need to have a greater self-awareness about how these things are taking over our lives. I think for some people, they need to go on a cold turkey, dumb phone fast, and it would be certain situations where the addiction is so acute that they need to be on dumb phones for the rest of their life. Other people, maybe a 30-day reset from media and the dopamine feedback loop, and then you kind of reassess from there. But I think everybody on a daily basis should have regular times where they're away from their phone.
2: Yeah.
0: And one of them is going to bed at night. It's critical that before you go to bed at night, the Wall Street Journal brings out 3-2-1. 3 hours before bed, no food.
2: Okay.
0: It's Wall Street Journal. Okay, not counsels on diet and food.
2: Right.
0: Mm-hmm. Okay, Wall Street Journal. 3 hours before bed, no food. 2 hours before bed, no work. 1 hour before bed, no screen. Mm. And the reason why they say you shouldn't be on your screen before you go to bed at night is because that screen emits blue light.
2: Yeah.
0: And that blue light goes through your eye to your optic nerve. And it's connected to something in your brain called the suprachiasmatic nucleus. It's a part of the brain that regulates the biological rhythms of the body, including the release of melatonin. Mm-hmm. And what they have found is that if you are on your phone or any screen within an hour before you go to bed at night, mm-hmm. it can suppress the release of melatonin by up to 50%.
2: 50%?
0: Yeah, 50%. That's huge.
1: Wow, yeah.
0: That's huge. So melatonin is the hormone that begins the sleep process. and we're facing a society of chronic insomnia and sleep deprivation.
2: Yeah.
0: And it's linked to our phones. It's linked to our phones. So you imagine so many people, so many Americans go to bed at night on their devices. Yeah. And the first thing they do in the morning is look at their devices. And so this thing is taking over our lives. But being on your device right before you go to bed at night is the worst thing for your sleep, because it will suppress the sleep process. And what they found is that even after, let's say you've been on your iPad 1 hour before bed one night, they said even if you're not on your phone the next night, There's like a half life of a residual effect of that initial blue light hitting your eye. So
1: from the previous day,
0: there's a hangover.
1: That's amazing.
0: There's a hangover that lasts for several days. And this is from Matthew Walker, who is a professor at Harvard, and now he's at UC Berkeley. He's the sleep specialist. He has a book out called Why We Sleep, and he says this thing is affecting our mental health in society.
2: Right.
0: And just from a sleep standpoint, because we're chronically sleep deprived, he says that he has not found one patient in his 20 years of working with mental health patients that has a normal sleep pattern.
2: Not one.
0: In other words, all of the people having mental health issues.
1: In 20 plus years.
0: Yes. All of the people having mental health issues.
2: Have sleep disruption.
0: Mm-hmm. Sleep deprivation. So mental health and sleep and media, they're all related.
2: Yeah.
0: They're all related.
2: Yeah.
0: If you are addicted to your device, most likely you're not getting very good sleep, and that sleep deprivation is leading to mental health crisis. And it's also leading to greater addictions as well, because what Matthew Walker

0: doctor brings out is that your frontal lobe is connected to another part of your brain called the amygdala. Mm-hmm. And the amygdala is where your hedonic desires are, like your appetite and passions. And he says that if you get less than 6 hours of sleep, the connection between your frontal lobe and your amygdala, it's severed. That's not good.
1: So not reduced, it's severed.
0: Cut. This is according to Matthew Walker. It's mm-hmm. cut. So you need the frontal lobe. This is the prefrontal cortex. This tells you, like, this is not a good idea. Mm-hmm. This is not smart, okay? It puts the brake on your appetite and passions. Right. But when that's cut from sleep deprivation, he says that that part of the brain, the amygdala, lights up, and there's nothing to stop this prefrontal cortex. The prefrontal cortex is not connected to be able to stop it. So he's shown that research brings out that if you are sleep deprived, if you have less than 6 hours of sleep, you're more likely to eat junk food.
2: Oh, wow.
0: Yeah. Mm. So which is another addictive behavior.
2: Mm.
0: You're going, and that's why, like, at the airports, red eye, I mean, They've got, like, oh, what do they have? Do they have cabbage and broccoli and Brussels sprouts? No, they don't. They've got junk.
2: Yeah.
0: They've got, it's all junk.
1: Yep.
0: It's all junk. And let me tell you, when I'm flying on these red-eye things, it's like, it's a real temptation to
2: of
0: eat
2: course.
0: That food. Well, guess what? The prefrontal cortex is not connected.
1: Mm-hmm.
0: It's not connected. Furthermore, you're more likely to lose your temper if you're not sleeping well. And we know this intuitively, like, If my children are, like, cranky or upset, I'm like, oh, you know, Clara hasn't slept too well. We know that. But we think sometimes as adults that we're immune to this dynamic.
2: Right.
0: Mm. And so you have media, sleep, mental health.
2: Mm-hmm.
0: That connection is very, very clear. But there's something else that's happening with dopamine. So when we are engaged in highly addictive behavior, there's a book I have in my library called Dopamine Nation. It's by Dr. Anna Lemke.
1: Mm. Mm-hmm.
0: And what Dr. Lemke brings out is that pain and pleasure are centered in the same part of the brain. And like any biological system, it's going for homeostasis,
2: okay.
0: which means equilibrium.
2: Mm-hmm.
0: And she uses this analogy of the seesaw. So remember, when we were children, you have the seesaw. Okay. And so imagine there's a seesaw, there's a fulcrum in the middle. And she brings out that when we push too hard on the pleasure side, the body responds with pain. Okay, because it's going for equilibrium.
2: Interesting.
0: So everything wants to stay level. So you push on the pleasure side, the body responds with pain on this side.
1: So for example, what would that look like?
0: Yeah, I mean, let me give you an example. Mm-hmm. Let's say, hypothetically, I were to watch a bunch of YouTube shorts. I've never done that before, of course, and not in my life. Okay. Yes, I have. All right.
1: So,
0: cat videos or like whatever it is. It could be something innocuous, but these algorithms are brilliant. You go from short to short to short, and you just end up like in whoever land over here.
2: Half an hour's passed.
0: Half an hour's passed.
2: Still looking at cat videos.
0: Yeah. It's like these funny cat videos of like whatever. These cats that have these funny faces or what. And you're just like, oh, just mind-numbing scrolling. And let's say, you know, a couple hours just, whoa, go by.
2: Right?
0: Okay? How do we feel after that? We feel like junk.
1: Mm-hmm.
0: At least I do.
2: Yeah.
0: It's like you feel like you've wasted time and there's a low that comes. And that's the body responding with pain, psychological pain or
2: so
0: emotional pain.
2: So it's not necessarily physical pain.
0: It's not physical
2: pain. It could be psychological.
0: It could be psychological pain. So the body responds with pain.
2: Mm-hmm.
0: What do we do after that? We're like, oh, I need to get back to equilibrium. So we go for more pleasure. Let's say I binge more on YouTube. The body responds with even more pain.
2: Yeah.
0: And then you get the hangover effect.
2: Yeah.
0: And she brings out that her addiction was American Idol. So she would watch American Idol and then it would push on the pleasure side. And then the body respond with pain, and then she go into this thing of withdrawals.
2: Mm-hmm.
0: And she says that because of this, we're living in a society that is in a world not of scarcity, but of dopamine overload.
2: Mm.
0: Okay. And she said that our phones are the modern day hypodermic needle.
2: Yeah.
1: Oh, wow.
0: Yeah, hypodermic needle.
1: The strong language.
0: Yeah. Delivering our drug of choice.
2: The dopamine hit.
0: Yes, it's the dopamine hit.
2: Yeah.
0: And what happens is, if you keep on pushing on the pleasure side, the fulcrum, it gets shifted. It gets shifted.

0: over. It gets shifted over. And what that means is
1: you need more pleasure.
0: You need more pleasure just to feel normal.
1: You build like a tolerance.
0: You build like a tolerance to it. In other words, that thing is not doing it anymore. You need more and more and more, and you're getting less and less pleasure. It's diminishing returns. Yeah. And that's why Solomon, when you think about it, Solomon was seeking pleasure. If you look in the book of Ecclesiastes, this man had pleasure overload, to an extent that we can't even imagine. Mm-hmm. I mean, just on multiple sides. I mean, you can't imagine. He had 1,000 wives. Crazy stuff. I mean, that sounds stressful. Okay, but 1,000 wives, dopamine overload. And in the end, he says, I feel no pleasure.
2: Yeah.
0: No pleasure. So it's diminishing returns over time. And what happens is in our brains, we have the neuron and then the dendrites. On the end of the dendrites, it needs to fire in order to cross the synapse, the gaps, to go to the next neuron. When that thing keeps firing and firing and firing, there's these boutons that grow on the end of it. Those are habits, and that's what modern psychology is exploiting. But also with the release of dopamine, when we have a flood of dopamine to our brain, and becomes chronic, like something that happens over and over again, our brain responds by saying, look, we have too much dopamine. Mm-hmm. We need to cull the dopamine receptors, because we have too much dopamine, which means that we get less pleasure. And the hallmark of addiction is diminishing returns. And what happens is the things that used to bring you pleasure no longer bring you pleasure. For instance, I was here at 3ABN a few days earlier, and I went out to watch the sunrise.
1: Yeah.
0: It's beautiful. Mm-hmm. Sun is coming up, you know, and hitting the grass, just waving in the wind. And that brought me so much pleasure. Yeah. I was just like, oh, man, this is beautiful. But for the addict, that does nothing.
1: Mm-hmm.
0: Mm. Nothing.
2: So they don't see the sun on the grass and the waving in the morning breeze.
0: Yeah, because you're overstimulated.
2: Mm-hmm.
0: It's kind of like—
2: So no pleasure for them to
0: no
2: see that.
0: No pleasure in things that should give you pleasure.
1: And that would be why the word is boring, too.
0: That's right. Mm-hmm. It's bland. It's boring.
1: Yeah.
0: And it's kind of like eating a strawberry after you've eaten ice cream.
1: Right.
0: Mm. You ever done that before? I have. All right.
1: Ice cream. I have.
2: Strawberry is very good.
0: Yeah. It's like ice cream. It's like, whoa. I mean, you've gone to
1: so
0: the moon. It's so sweet. And then your taste buds become jaded. And then you eat a strawberry. It could be the best strawberry from Whole Foods or just picked right, you know, and sweet and succulent and everything. But after ice cream, you eat that strawberry. It's like, blah. Like, ugh. Like, this is tasteless. Well, what has happened? It's like our taste buds have become jaded.
1: Of course.
0: After a while, our dopamine receptors analogously become jaded as well. And that's what happens with media. Just like you said, after watching media, the Bible seems boring.
1: Yeah.
0: It seems boring. And so we're seeing this epidemic. And this doctor, Dr. Anna Lemke, is out of Stanford University, and she does counseling. And she says she's facing all of these co-eds that are coming in with depression, anxiety. And there's this one person that came in. She was addicted to marijuana. She had to smoke marijuana 10 times a day.
1: Oh, wow.
0: And it wasn't even to stay high. It was to function, to stay normal.
2: Wow.
0: Her dopamine set point had been gone so far over. She was like extremely depressed, suicidal ideation, masochistic, like all of these things are happening to her. And she comes in, I need help.
2: Hmm.
0: And Dr. Anna Lemke looks at her and says, I have the solution, but you're not going to like it. She's like, what? I'll do anything. She says, look, you need to go on a dopamine fast for 30 days.
2: She's like, well, what's that?
0: Yeah.
2: What's a dopamine fast?
0: In other words, no stimulation, no media, and especially no substance abuse.
1: Yeah. Mm-hmm.
2: Wow.
1: Yeah.
0: No marijuana. Cold turkey.
1: Oh, cold turkey.
0: Cold turkey. Just, you need to stop today. And his co-ed's like, you lost your mind. Like, why would I want to do that? Like, I thought you wanted me to be happy. She said, I do.
1: Yeah.
0: And she says, you do it, I guarantee in 30 days, you'll be much better. And this person was like, oh, no way. And this person decided to take her up on it.
1: Uh-uh.
0: Went 30 days, no marijuana, cold turkey. And she says that in the beginning, she's going through withdrawals.
1: Of course.
0: She said the first week she felt like she was dying because her body's just like, ooh, like where's the marijuana? I needed to stay level. She came in 30 days later. Her skin was glowing.
1: Oh.
0: Depression, anxiety, gone.
1: Gone.
0: Like a new person. Which tells you

0: healing, Greg. There's hope. There's hope. The body has the ability to heal itself, and those dopamine receptors can grow back. And what Dr. Anna Lemke brings out is one of the primary ways to deal with it is dopamine fasting. Dopamine fasting.
1: So this is how we can then work on this. Then you're saying
0: Yes.
1: there is hope. And I
0: There
1: love
0: is
1: that you
0: hope.
1: just said,
0: Yeah.
1: because we've talked about, okay, if I don't get enough sleep,
0: Yeah.
1: I've severed, what am I severing again? I've
0: Yeah, the
1: severed the,
0: connection between the frontal lobe and the
1: which is
0: amygdala.
1: critical. I mean, it's like
0: Yeah,
1: cut, right?
0: yeah,
1: So if
0: yeah.
1: someone's like, oh no, I've done that. I'm not getting enough sleep. I'm hopeless. It's severed. It's
0: Yeah,
1: done with. But
0: yeah.
1: no, there's hope.
0: There's
1: Then we're
0: hope.
1: talking about, you said like that fulcrum. It's not
0: Yeah,
1: set in the
0: it's
1: center
0: not set.
1: anymore.
0: Yeah.
1: But you're saying there's hope. We can get it
2: It can
1: back to
2: reset.
1: center. We
0: Yes,
1: can
0: you
1: reset.
0: can go back to
1: This is
0: center.
1: great news.
0: Yeah,
1: Yeah, praise God.
0: absolutely.
1: Because there's people right now, I'm sure you may be one of them, it's like, oh man, I'm way out of balance.
0: Right.
1: I don't get the sleep I should. So
0: Yeah.
1: thank you, Dr. David. You said there's hope. So talk to us about that. How, yeah.
0: And the beauty of it is that divine power plus human effort is this cooperation in a bilateral relationship that we're talking about. First of all, we can't do this ourselves. We need help. We
2: Amen.
0: need help.
2: Thank
0: This
2: you.
0: is not willpower, okay? This is God's supernatural power.
1: So it's not just
0: Yeah,
1: willpower.
0: but he won't force his way on us. He's not going to come down from heaven and lock our phones in a safe and say, oh, yeah, that's not how he operates, okay? We got to
2: It's a
0: cooperate.
2: choice.
0: It's a choice. It's a choice. And the fundamental choice is like God initiates, he gives us information, he gives us this conviction, and he offers us power.
1: Amen.
0: And in the morning, we need to pray this prayer and say, Lord, not my will, but thine be done. I need help. And that consent is foundational because when we ask for help and we say, Lord, I'm addicted to my devices. I'm addicted to whatever it may be. You say, Lord, I need help. And that gives God permission
2: Amen.
0: and authorization, because he won't force, to come into our lives and do what he would not normally be able because of choice. And he comes in, according to Romans 8, with supernatural resurrection power
2: That's right.
0: to supercharge the will. To supercharge the will. I mean, it's like this supercharging of the will. And I was telling Greg that my son's into cars, like Bugattis. I was telling both of you that. And I said, look, I'll get you a Bugatti for your birthday.
2: Oh, you got a good salary at
0: A hot wheel. I can afford
1: A little hot
2: a
1: wheel.
2: Hot
0: A hot
2: wheel.
0: wheel. I can afford a $5 hot wheel. So I said, I'll get you one. He's so excited. And the thing about these supercars is that they have like these turbocharged engines. And the analogy is like I've got this anemic Volkswagen 1970 engine of a will, okay? And when I ask God for help, he supercharges it with nitro.
1: Now you
0: Okay,
1: become a Bugatti.
0: nitro. It's a Bugatti. All right. And then he's like, all right, I want you to use that now to make a decision to walk in the spirit and not in the flesh. But it's not your power. It's now resurrection power. And
1: Amen.
0: that's the foundation. So whatever addiction you have, the foundation is not New Year's resolution. It's not white knuckling it. It's not like, ooh, I'm going to just grit down and do this thing. No. You say, Lord, I need help. I can't do this.
2: That's good.
0: Then he comes down and gives you the Bugatti. All right, the supercharged will.
2: Amen.
0: All right. All you need to do is like push the gas pedal. I mean, it takes off. So you need to do your part, but now you're doing it with a supercharged will to walk in the spirit and not in the flesh. And that's the foundation of the gospel and
1: Amen.
0: this cooperation that we are to be in our relationship with God. So when it comes to dopamine, fasting is an essential part of it, but it's not fasting in our own power. You know, that's what Dr. these physicians and these brilliant scientists that have discovered this, they don't necessarily know about, but we know about.
2: That's right.
0: And fasting is a key tool that we can have in our tool belt in this regard. The other thing is
2: Fasting from food, I'm sorry, or you mean
0: fasting.
2: fasting from the device, or what do you mean fasting?
0: Yeah, well, we can talk about food too. But fasting from our devices, fasting from our devices, but also fasting from food is another part of it, which is a nice segue into the other part of the seesaw. If you push on the pain side, oh, the body responds with pleasure. Okay. And this can be a tool too. Now, don't go out there and hurt yourself and become a masochist.
1: That's right.
0: Okay. You need to be safe, but there's healthy forms of pain. And one of them is fasting.

0: Okay. From food too, or from media. But fasting from food.
1: Complete fasting or just like certain, I'm going to cut out sugar or I'm going to cut
0: Yeah,
1: out.
0: there's different forms of
1: Okay.
0: fasting, but I'll tell you what, like I, and this is descriptive, not prescriptive, for about 8 years now, I fast 24 hours once a week.
1: Oh.
0: And the research has shown like astounding things that happen when you fast. Okay, your body goes into ketosis, in which your liver burns out of all the glycogen, and then you're switching to burning fat, and that has tremendous benefits for mental acuity. I do it for the edge. I don't do it to be saved, but
1: Right, that's important.
0: So there's a clarity to that. But if you want to experience good pleasure, for instance, if you have a jaded taste buds. I fast on Mondays typically, and I do a breakfast to breakfast. So I eat breakfast on Monday, and I don't eat till the breakfast on Tuesday. And when I eat breakfast on Tuesday, it's very simple. Okay. Matter of fact, when I'm fasting on Monday in the beginning, all I could think about was rice. I was just like, oh man, just give me a piece of broccoli with some salt on it. It'll be great. I'm like, food is amazing. Any type of food. And then when I eat my breakfast on Tuesday morning, it's just like toast with nothing on it.
1: Oh,
0: Nothing
1: wow.
0: on it.
2: That's kind of
0: Okay.
2: boring.
0: Yeah, but I've been
1: Yeah.
0: fasting for 24 hours. Okay. And let me tell you, when I eat that toast, it's like, oh,
1: It explodes in your
0: I've
1: taste
0: gone to the
1: buds.
0: third heavens. I mean, it's like, this tastes so
2: It
0: good.
2: tastes
0: Tastes so good. So here's the irony. If you want to enjoy life more, fast.
2: Which I would think most people want
0: Yes.
2: to enjoy life more.
0: Yes, yes. Jesus fasted in the wilderness. Now, we don't need to do the 40 days because Jesus did, but there's this element of the key to recovery is not self-indulgence, it's self-denial.
1: That's a good word.
0: Yeah,
2: It is.
0: because I
1: Not
0: think like,
1: self-indulgent,
0: yeah, I think like, hey, I had a stressful week. I deserve this as a tub of ice cream and like, oh, you
1: Netflix.
0: know, yeah. It's like, oh, I need, but you feel like junk after that. But the reality is, if you want to enjoy life more abundantly, just like you want to enjoy food more, you gotta live temperately, and a part of that is fasting. And so I enjoy food so much more right now. In this cycle of appropriate self-denial, okay, not in order to be saved, but because I want to be the best version of myself for the Lord Jesus. That's a very different paradigm.
1: It
2: Yes,
1: is.
2: it is.
0: So if you push on the pain side, and fasting is a form of pain, okay, it doesn't feel good. It's not excruciating. Some people may feel like they're dying, but another one is exercise.
1: Yeah, I
0: Okay.
1: can see that.
0: Exercise is a healthy form of pain. I used to run back in the day. I ran a couple marathons. And the nice thing about running a marathon and training for it is on any given Sunday, especially in the second half of the marathon training, I could run 20 miles on a given Sunday.
2: Yeah, that's amazing.
0: Get
1: That's impressive.
0: Yeah, not anymore. That was back in the day. I could run.
2: No,
0: But
2: that's still
0: yeah,
2: impressive.
0: but here's the thing. After running like 10, 15 miles and then you stop, you feel pain, okay? But then there's something called the runner's high. You feel so good for hours afterwards. And that's the thing about pain. So healthy form of pain in your recovery from dopamine addiction, fasting, exercise, and the third one is cold. Cold exposure. Cold plunge. And so,
1: That sounds kind of
0: yeah,
1: scary.
0: Jill's looking at me like,
2: I know, that doesn't sound very
1: I like
2: fun.
1: hot cold showers, but
0: Yeah,
1: I don't
0: hot
1: know about
0: cold.
1: a cold
0: Yeah,
1: plunge.
0: cold plunge. And so I'm one of the backup chaplains for the depression anxiety program at Weimar University, and people come there from all over the country every month to get healed from depression anxiety. And one of the things they do is they do cold and hot exposure as a part of their treatment.
2: It's
0: And
2: regulated, of
0: it's
2: course.
0: regulated. Yeah, there's physicians there and everything like that. So please consult your doctor. And so what happens is that when you get in the cold tub, okay, it dips down. Okay, you're not getting a dopamine rush when you get in that cold water.
2: It hurts, doesn't it? It's
0: Quite the
2: painful.
0: contrary. Yeah, yeah.
2: Painful.
0: But it's the pain. It actually hurts. It actually hurts. Now, we're not saying like extreme temperature. We're talking about a tepid, lukewarm 50 degrees. Okay.

0: Cool.
1: 50
2: Did you say lukewarm?
3: That's not 55 degrees.
1: 50 degrees. We're not talking about 30 Fahrenheit. You know, just 50 degrees, 50, 55. So when you get in there, it goes like down.
0: Wow.
1: Okay. But then the research, this is from Dr. Huberman out of Stanford University. He brings out, in citing the European Journal of Physiology, that the research has shown that when you get in the cold water, it dips down. Mm-hmm. But then the body, remember the fulcrum, it responds with pleasure.
0: Mm. Oh, wow.
1: But it lasts for many hours. Mm-hmm. And then it goes down. So I was so inspired by this. So what I do at home, I went on Amazon.com and I got these big silicon molds that you can freeze in your freezer. It makes about 15 pounds of ice. So I take that in the morning, 4 days a week, and I put it in the bathtub, taps cold, put this ice in there, take more ice, and I dump it in there. And every time I'm standing by that bathtub and I see all that ice floating in there and I have a little thermostat floating in the water.
2: I would think I'm in Antarctica or something.
1: Not there's thermometer floating. Yeah, I think that, yeah, you know, a polar bear, right? So it's floating in there and I'm like, I really don't want to do this.
2: Yeah. Exactly.
1: But using my frontal lobe, I project and I think about this nice thing that I'll have afterwards. So I go in there. I go in there. Okay, I do this on Monday, Tuesdays, Thursdays, Fridays. Okay.
0: Oh, 4 days a week.
1: 4 days a week. I go in there and up to my neck. This is descriptive, not prescriptive. I do this up to my neck, and after about the first minute or so, you don't feel anything anyway. Okay, but it feels
2: because you go numb.
1: Yeah, you go numb.
0: I've never experienced that.
1: So you do that. Highly recommend it, by the way. You go in there, and then at the end, I do the head dunk, which I really don't want to do either. But I stay in there for about 3 minutes.
0: Wow.
1: And on my timer, and then I get out, and it's like, whoa! And I feel so good. For about 3 hours afterwards.
0: Wow.
1: And there's a statement in the book Ministry of Healing that going into cool or tepid water daily will do incredible benefits for people. Mm-hmm. And she was far ahead of her time. Yeah.
2: Question then for you. So is it possible then, because we're talking about a dopamine hit, this is a good way.
1: Yeah, this is a good way that you don't have the spike.
2: But can you actually get to the point where that's normal and you've actually got to do more, like instead of 55, now you're 40.
1: Yes.
2: 35.
1: Yes.
2: So there's a balance. Or so you said yes, you can.
1: Yes, yes. Okay. You need moderation and everything. Because in the beginning, I was doing this every day.
0: Oh.
1: And like every day. And you're right. I wasn't getting the same effect. And
2: no
1: I
2: kidding.
1: Need to get it colder and colder.
0: Ooh.
1: So there is moderation because there's only certain cold you can get.
0: Mm-hmm. Of course.
1: Before it becomes like
2: frozen.
1: You know, frozen.
0: Unsafe.
1: Yeah, unsafe. So I decided to do 4 days a week because I do Monday, Tuesday, and then by the time I get to Thursday, Friday, it's like my body has adjusted because you can develop a resistance to it.
0: Wow.
1: But there are people that are overcoming addictions. And part of the regimen is cold exposure.
0: Wow.
1: Because what it does is that it trains your brain for delayed gratification.
0: Yeah.
1: And that's the way that the Lord works. The Lord works for delayed gratification. Okay. Sin is, the framework is instant gratification.
0: It is.
1: It's pleasures of sin for a season. Mm-hmm. Okay, what do they say? A moment on the lips, a lifetime on the hips. Mm-hmm. Okay, so that's the frame of it. But doing things like cold exposure are so critical for reframing and rewiring the brain to go for not immediate, but for something that's going to be more sustainable later on. So, yes. So
0: go ahead,
1: we have these elements of, you know, exercise, fasting, and cold exposure. That's part of healthy pain. So you push on one side and then the body responds with the other side.
2: Wow.
1: Yeah.
0: There's a lot of information you've shared here this evening. It's just really powerful. I'm thinking of the viewers, the listeners who are listening or watching right now and saying, I'm in the midst of addiction.
1: Yeah.
0: I'm dealing with pornography. I'm dealing with social media addiction. I'm addicted to soap operas or romance books or whatever the addiction. I'm addicted to food.
1: Yeah.
0: What would you say to them tonight? You want to look in that camera and talk to them tonight?
1: First, I would say there's hope.
2: Mm-hmm.
1: I have seen people come into the depression anxiety program at Weimar University that have faith.

0: incredible odds. Maybe they've been abused. Maybe they face challenges. Maybe they're self-medicating. And that's another point, is that many times people have experienced trauma, and then they are trying to deal with the internal pain by self-medicating. And the thing that we need to recognize is we need to go to the root of it rather than shaming people for this behavior, which is really a symptom of self-medication for deeper issues. But in reality, if you go to the root for healing, sometimes we need to go and recognize that the Lord is calling us to forgive those that have traumatized us. And that's a part of the healing process. Now, forgiveness doesn't mean excusing what the other person did or minimizing what they did, or it doesn't even mean the reinstatement of trust. But forgiveness means letting go. Because if we do not let go, that poison inside of us, it destroys us. It destroys us. So if you're dealing with addiction because of trauma, I would say, go to the Lord Jesus, allow him to heal you, to restore you, and ask for that supernatural, vivified power to walk in the spirit and not in the flesh. And take baby steps. The Bible says a righteous man falls seven times and gets back up. The key is keep on getting back up. That's how you learn. And we have a gracious Heavenly Father that works with us where we're at. And to the woman caught in adultery, Jesus said, "Neither do I condemn you. Go and sin no more." That tension is so beautiful, because some people are like, "Hey, go and sin no more, but I condemn you." That's not how Jesus works. They say, "Neither do I condemn you. Go and sin a lot. Doesn't matter." We need both. We need both. But Mary Magdalene, in that path from going from "Neither do I condemn you" to "Go and sin no more," it wasn't a straight shot here. There was a process. There was a process. And we need to recognize that, like, hey, there's grace in the process. And when my son was learning how to walk, I didn't spank him when he fell down. I was there, okay, to lift him back up and encourage him. And now he's walking just fine. But it takes time to build these new neural pathways. And there's grace in the journey. So be of hope. Be of courage. Our Heavenly Father is very gracious, very long-suffering with us. I would have given up on me, but the Lord is there, and there's power from on high to keep us from falling and to present us faultless before the presence of His glory with exceeding joy. And if we fall, when we fall, there's 1 John 1:9. If we confess our sins, He's faithful and just to forgive us our sins and to cleanse us from all unrighteousness.
1: Amen. So powerful. Yeah, what a great appeal. And just a closing minute or so, I believe, Jill, in June of 2026, a new series airs on 3ABN called More Than Conquerors. Is it
2: July.
1: July of 2026. So July of 2026, a new series. Talk to us in about 60 seconds or so. Jill, you probably need just 30 seconds to close us out. But what is More Than Conquerors? This is a 13-part series, and it's a conversation. Tell us some of this, because you're expounding really on some of what you just shared.
0: Yeah. 13-part series, and I had the privilege of doing it with
1: Oh, it was fun.
0: With you.
1: It was fun.
0: And it's a conversational format. I really enjoyed that.
1: And me too.
0: Half-hour programs, but there's a lot of content in there.
1: Oh, yeah.
0: And we cover in more detail a lot of the themes that we covered here. And in the first half, we focus on the spiritual power, because I think that's so foundational and so essential. And in the second half, we focus on practical pointers. I talk about the pain-pleasure paradigm even more in detail. I talk about details of getting better sleep. I talk about managing media. And we talk about these very simple, practical ways of cooperating with the Holy Spirit in these valuable and scientifically proven aspects that will help us in our Christian experience and journey with Him. So More Than Conquerors, Freedom from Addiction. Looking forward to being debuted.
2: Amen.
0: Thank
2: it will
0: you.
2: Come out on 3ABN Sabbath, July 4th. It's the first airing at 6 p.m. Central, and we'll have it on all our social media platforms as well. Thank you, Dr. David Shin, for being our friend and for sharing here this evening.
1: Amen.
2: Know that we love you and that we pray for you. You do not have to walk through this alone.
1: Amen.

0: Hi, I'm Dave Lounsbury. Thank you for watching Good News TV. I'm the pastor of the Scottsdale Thunderbird Church right here in Scottsdale. Our mission as a church is to share the love of God through service, through worship, and through gospel ministry. I want to invite you to come out and join us. 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We're located on the campus of Thunderbird Adventist Academy and Thunderbird Christian Elementary. We love our association with our schools and with our kids and staff. You know, the Bible tells us that when we assemble together, there's a great blessing, that it's a time and place for encouragement, support, friendship, and enlightenment. Now, I don't know about you, but I could sure use those things today, and I bet you could too. So come on out and join us. We hope to see you soon. God bless.
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3: Is kind. It is not provoked. It rejoices in the truth. It hopes all things, endures all things. Love never fails. The closer we come to God, inevitably, the closer we will come to one another.
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funds had been raised by Sabbath school members in California to send a missionary team down to Australia. The intention was to open the work in Australia, but God had additional plans in store. Headed by S.N. Haskell, the team stopped here in New Zealand for 4 to 5 days en route in 1885. Impressed by the friendliness of the people and noting the libraries in town, Haskell commented that the people must be interested in learning and would therefore make good prospects for learning Bible truths. After settling in Melbourne, he decided to return to America and stopped off in New Zealand on the way. He had heard of a group of Sunday-keeping Adventists and found accommodation with Edward and Lizzie Hare. They introduced him to others in the area, and he held some meetings over the course of a few weeks. Breaking the evangelistic rule, he presented the Sabbath on the first night and the Second Coming on the second night. They were convinced and encouraged him to visit the rest of the Hare family who lived north in Kyo. Deciding not to return to the US, he stayed with the Hare family in Kyo, about 250 kilometers north of Auckland. This area is rich in religious history, with the Methodist, Anglican, Catholic, and Seventh-day Adventist churches having roots in the area. Here he met the patriarch of the family, Joseph Hare, an Irish origin.

Benjamin, who along with his family lived in a house on the mound behind me. He also met his son Robert, and both of them were preachers. Haskell was invited to speak and spoke for 3 consecutive Sundays, along with evening meetings and also holding Bible studies during the day in the home. The Hare family decided to keep the Sabbath, and this chemist behind me would end up being one of the first church buildings that they met in. Robert, the son, had a difficult decision to make. He was engaged to be married. The house had been built, the furniture had been ordered, but his bride-to-be objected to his new beliefs. It was marriage or the Sabbath. She wouldn't convert and he wouldn't compromise. The marriage was off and he left for America to study for the ministry at Healdsburg College. Haskell returned in 1886 and ran a 2-week evangelistic series. And before he left, he organized the KO Seventh-day Adventist Church, the first in New Zealand, on the 23rd of March, 1886. Haskell sent a good report to the General Conference and requested an evangelist be sent. The choice was 28-year-old A.G. Daniels, who would later go on to be the longest-serving General Conference president. A.G. Daniels brought with him a 15-square-meter marquee that was pitched here in this park, along with a pedal organ, and together with his wife, lived in a tent on site. A.G. Daniels would lead the first evangelistic tent series in Auckland and drew large crowds. And at the end of 17 weeks of meetings, a Sabbath school with 78 members was started. Later on, a small wooden church was built on McKelvey Street with 67 charter members, and the first service took place on the 15th of October, 1887. This was the first church built in the Southern Hemisphere and still stands today as part of the Ponsonby Seventh-day Adventist Church. Robert Hare would soon return from the USA with his American bride, Henrietta Johnson, and thrust himself into the work here. A few years later, a conference would be formed, and the work would progress to the South Island, with S.N. Haskell, amongst others, starting the church there as well. A few years later, the conference would split into two in 1915. A college was also started at Longburn on the south part of the North Island. When Ellen White was in the South Pacific, she spent some time here helping to establish the church and spoke at the first New Zealand camp meeting and also began writing on the life of Christ while she was down here. And so the stop on the journey to Australia turned into a lot more than just a few days' rest. God had bigger plans than just rest and relaxation. S.N. Haskell's return journey to America never materialized then, and instead the church was birthed here in this beautiful country. Sometimes we have big plans that we want God to accomplish, and whilst that's good to have, we must always be open to God turning things around and remember, as Isaiah says, that His ways are higher than our ways.

Ellen White's work in Australia and New Zealand was largely a pioneering work. S.N. Haskell and his team had arrived several years earlier, but much of the work was yet to be done. Here in this new country, they would go into unentered fields, open schools, churches, sanitariums, and publishing houses. The membership was small, but the vision was big. Ellen White had mentioned Australia as early as 1874 when she wrote, "The message will go in power to Oregon, to Europe, to Australia." At the age of 64, 17 years later, she would arrive here in Australia. The original team had originally docked in Sydney, but they would end up settling here in Melbourne, and this city is really the birthplace of Adventism in Australia.

Australia. This was also where Ellen White first settled when she came. In mid-1892, she sent a message to the conference president, A.G. Daniels, that a school needed to be started for the education of the youth. This message was both welcomed and also troubling. How could a membership so small and poor in worldly goods accomplish this? They started

Early on, the publishing work was started, and a building on the corner of Ray and Scotchmer served as both accommodation and publishing house. The first copy of the Bible, Echo and Signs of the Time, was published in January of 1886. Later on, they would purchase a property here on Best Street for $1,400, and a three-story building was erected. The publishing house would stay here until it would move in 1905 to Warburton, where it remains to this day. Our early pioneers sought to use the best means of communication to share the message, and this was integral to the strategy of the church as it planted in new areas. Here in the Edinburgh Gardens, they also held the first tent meetings that would later on lead to the first Adventist church in the Southern Hemisphere, the North Fitzroy Seventh-day Adventist Church. Another work that started early on was a health food company. This was known as Sanitarium Health Foods and started in 1898 on Clark Street in Northcote, Melbourne. Ellen White strongly encouraged this, as well as the later move of the company from Melbourne to Avondale so that the college students could work there. Today, Sanitarium Foods is one of the largest health food companies in the world and is widely recognized throughout Australia for its wide range of products, in particular, its flagship product, Weet-Bix. The financial support given by Sanitarium to the work of the church is in line with the instruction Ellen White gave about the health food work, that it is God's gift to his people and the profits are to be used for the good of suffering humanity everywhere. This is perhaps the best illustration of this close working relationship anywhere in the world. And so the work of the church started in a comprehensive fashion. Evangelism, church planting, education, a health food company, a publishing house, and a sanitarium. There were many dimensions to the church in its early days, despite only having a few members. They worked hard and sought to follow the counsel that God had given them, even though they only had a little bit of funds. Sometimes today, I think we are too constrained by our circumstances, and if the pioneers manifested the same hesitancy that we often have, I wonder if the work would ever have got going. God is looking for people today who will step out in faith, who will follow the counsel that he has given, and seek to accomplish great things in these times in which we're living.

The work had begun in Melbourne and the school was growing. But the council had been given that this was not to be a permanent location and they were to move out of the city into the countryside. A search committee was appointed, but it was tough going. The cost of suitable land was too high for a small constituency of only 1,000 members, and in many places, they did not want a school on their land. Eventually, they found a 1,500-acre property in Currumbong, New South Wales, offered at the very reasonable price of 14 shillings per acre. After inspecting the soil, they were disappointed. Some of the soil was good, but some was poor and sandy, and the committee was split, some in favor and some opposing. Ellen White was invited to review the land, and after 2 days of inspection and discussion, she suggested that they pray and ask God to give assurance that it was the right location. As they knelt to pray, Ellen White was impressed to pray for the healing of one of the members present who was rapidly declining with tuberculosis. After they prayed, Elder Stephen McCullough said that he had

0: felt a feeling pass through his body like an electric wave. Ellen White said, "The Lord is here. This is the evidence that it is the right place." Also, a few days before she visited the property, she had a dream where she saw a freshly turned furrow and two men examining the soil. They said, "This is not good land. The soil is not favorable." Ellen then looked up and saw her angel. He said, "False witness has been born against this land." He then went on to explain the science of the soil. As the days and weeks passed on, some of those present began to weaken and question the quality of the soil, and so it was proposed to get a government inspector out to look at the soil. Mr. A. H. Benson inspected the soil, and later on over dinner, he commented that the soil was useless and they will be better off forfeiting their deposit than going ahead with the purchase. He said that if a bandicoot or a small rabbit was to cross this particular tract of land, he would find it necessary to carry his lunch with him. After he wrote his report, it was shown to Ellen White, to which she replied, "Is there not a God in Israel to inquire of, that we must go to the God of Ekron?" She went on to tell the brethren that they could continue looking for a new site if they wanted to, and if they found something suitable, to show her, but her heart was at peace with the current location. The leaders decided to move ahead with the purchase. The next challenge was to find the money and to build. The first building built was literally out of the land, and it was a small dormitory, dining room, and kitchen. Short on funds, they asked for volunteers to finish the work, and amongst those who responded was S.N. Haskell and his wife, Hetty. Working at night, one would hold the candle while the other would drive in the nails. Ellen commented that the women worked until the hands blistered and they would rub Vaseline on so they could continue working. And thus the college was built amidst toil, sacrifice, and hardship by the new and small church in Australia. April the 28th, 1897, saw the first day for the Avondale School for Christian Workers, and they started with 4 teachers and 10 students, rising to 60 by the end of the first term. Truly, it can be said, who has despised the day of small things? Despite the small number of students and staff, this school would go on to have a huge impact in the South Pacific and key to the many missionaries who went to the surrounding islands. In 1911, the name would change to the Australasian Missionary College, and in 1964, the name would change again to Avondale College. The school was built on land that the government deemed to be unusable, and yet this prediction proved to be untrue. God always knows best, and allowing him to lead in our decisions, whether that's personal or church-wide, is always the best way, even when it seems to make no sense to us. May we be sensitive to his spirit and able to tell his voice as he leads us. When I was growing up, if you wanted to study history or do research on a particular topic, there was really only one option that we had, and that was to read a book.
1: And I never really used to like reading that much. So we decided to create a resource that would translate this written information into the language of today.
0: My name's Adam Ramden.
1: And my name is Clive Kute.
0: And we are the co-founders of Lineage Journey.
1: Back in 2016, I was reading The Great Controversy, and I was really struggling to find any relevant video resources that I could use to aid me in my study. So I decided to approach Adam about the possibility of making some videos on the Reformation.
0: So we started filming in the end of 2016, and in 2017, we released 48 videos that covered the period of the early church all the way through to the end of the Reformation. Then in 2018 and 19, we released another 52 episodes on church history. These have now been viewed all over the world in over 100 countries, covering about 50 different languages, and we have over 3 million views online.
1: These videos have been used as a resource in both secular and Christian schools, as

0: well as several church denominations across the globe, using Bible studies, study groups, as well as play to the general congregation.
1: They also make a great online evangelistic tool where people are able to share them. And we've seen them go into countries that we ourselves can't go, countries that are Muslim, countries where the Christian message cannot go. One of the challenges we have, though, is that amongst our team of almost 10 people, we are all volunteers on this project, sacrificing our time, our effort, and our energy in order to make these resources together.
0: Just to put things into perspective, each Lineage episode, as well as the filming, takes an additional 2 to 3 days in post-production. That is a lot of time and sacrifice that this team has made in putting 100 episodes together.
1: So we need to raise the funds to cover the cost of the filming, as well as the continued production costs that come after that.
0: So for as little as $1 a month, you can help us to expand this ministry to create new resources to reach more people across the world.
1: Thank you for visiting this page and taking the time to watch this video. We really appreciate that. Thank you for your support of the ministry so far. And we ask that you would prayerfully consider being a partner with us on this Patreon page. May God bless you. And we ask that you continue to keep this ministry and our future plans in prayer.

When the land was purchased for a new school in Currumbong, the vision was to sell some of the land surrounding it to families associated with the school. In order to show her faith in the project, Ellen White was the first to negotiate for land for a home, garden and orchard, and chose 16 hectares or 40 acres. This home, once built, would be her place of residence from 1896 to 1900. While the home was being built, Ellen White stayed on site to ensure that it was done correctly, but also to help out, helping to clear the land, driving her own two-horse team, and planting trees, all at the age of 68. Establishing a home in the bush wasn't easy, and it took a lot of hard work to get the land from what it looked like on arrival to what it looks like today. Kangaroos and other wild native animals roamed freely, and it was necessary to get a good watchdog. Tiglath-Pileser was named after an Assyrian king who had a reputation for being cutthroat and ruthless. Ellen loved the climate here, saying that it was beautiful and the best that she had experienced. Due to the frequent sunshine, she named this particular home Sunnyside. The stories that happened here in this house and in this area are many, and her influence was great, not just as a church leader, but also as a community leader. There is one instance where children in the area were stealing clothing off the washing line. Rather than letting the authorities deal with it, Ellen White went round to the houses and arranged to hold sewing classes with the mothers, teaching them how to better their lives. Her faith was not just theoretical, but it was practical, demonstrating the love of Jesus to those whom she met. One of the most significant accomplishments of her time here in this house was a completion of the masterpiece, The Desire of Ages. This book starts with the birth of Jesus and goes through to his ascension and records in vivid detail, using the best language possible, every aspect of Jesus' life. Taking advantage of the pleasant climate here at Sunnyside, some of this book was written under a tree outside. This book has changed countless lives over the years. Other books that were completed during her time here are Thoughts from the Mount of Blessing and Christ Object Lessons. One of the pioneer evangelists in Australia, Pastor J.B. Conley, spoke how once when his family was in a time of need, Ellen White immediately harnessed her horse and went and visited them. She brought fruit from her own garden as well as encouraged them. Numerous other individuals and families also experienced Ellen White helping them out during her time here.

Ellen White's time in Australia would have a huge impact on the church here as a comprehensive foundation and structure was put in place. However, she never lost her passion for helping people out and demonstrating practically the love of Jesus in her neighborhood. Unfortunately, too often, too many of us have been introduced to Ellen White through the words Ellen White says, followed by a rebuke or a counsel. But the Ellen White who lived here always sought to reflect Jesus practically in all she did. May we get to know this side of Ellen White as well, and may we reflect Jesus in our lives wherever we may be.

Nathaniel Fourcade had a good reputation as a businessman. And so soon after he was baptized in 1886 or 1887, he was named the treasurer at the Echo Publishing House. His work was good and the results were favorable. However, there was another side to him. He was also a prominent member of the Masons and several other secret organizations, and saw no reason why he needed to resign from these organizations when he became a Seventh-day Adventist. However, his interest in the work of God began to fade, and his friends were concerned for his spiritual well-being. Soon after Ellen White arrived in Australia in 1891, she was given a detailed vision of the situation here at the Echo Publishing House and wrote the entire vision out, including a testimony for Nathaniel Fourcade, which was 50 pages in length. Something told her at the time not to send it, though, as it would not be accepted. Soon after this, J.H. Stockton, a fellow worker, asked Nathaniel what he would do if Ellen White had a testimony for him. He replied, "Well, it would have to be pretty strong for me to believe that it came from God." Not long after this, Nathaniel dreamed that the Lord had prepared a message for him through Sister White. And so the next time he saw her, he asked her if she had a message for him. She was tired and said that she would share it with him later, but he insisted. And so in spite of her fatigue, she shared the 50-page testimony with him. As she was doing so, she made signs and gestures that only members of a Masonic lodge knew. Nathaniel interrupted her and asked her if she knew what she was doing and if she had done anything unusual. She said no. She spoke on and made another sign that she later said her attending angel made her do. Nathaniel turned pale. He had only learned this a few days previous, and it was known to only 6 people in the whole of Australia. There was no way a woman could know this sign. As she continued the conversation, she made another sign, and Nathaniel remembered the conversation he had had with J.H. Stockton a few days previous, and he was fully convinced that this testimony was from God. Finally, after speaking for more than 3 hours, God prevailed and Nathaniel surrendered everything to him and made a vow which he kept that he would resign from all the secret societies that he was a member of. God used perhaps the most unlikely thing to capture this man's attention and reach through to his heart. God meets us where we are in ways that will grab our attention, but maybe not someone else's. Today, we might not have a living, breathing, live prophet, but we still have God's inspired word, and His Holy Spirit still speaks to our heart. May we be sensitive, may we heed the admonitions in the scriptures, and may we listen to the Holy Spirit when He speaks to us in a still, small voice.

0: is trembling. Nations are shifting. History is accelerating toward a final moment, and the question echoes across the globe, what comes next? Amazing Facts presents a stunning new documentary, Armageddon and the Final Events of Bible Prophecy. In this powerful film, the veil is pulled back as Revelation's prophetic countdown unfolds before your eyes. The signs of the end, the return of Jesus Christ in glory, and the final destiny of humanity. 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

Welcome to Timeless Healing Insights. I'm Dr. David DeRose. We're on a journey through the Gospel of Mark, and we've been seeing in this presentation that we stopped in the middle of at our last segment that Jesus is trying to help us make sure that we're not deceived by things happening around us. Let's pray together with that in mind. Father in heaven, as we prepare to open again the words of the sacred scriptures, we pray that your Holy Spirit that inspired the Bible writers of old, specifically the gospel writer, John Mark, that we would be inspired with that same spirit to understand your messages for us today. We thank you that we can trust you to do that, for we ask it in Jesus' name. Amen. I do have to ask you an important question. If you were living in the days of Jesus, and you were sitting in the temple after things that we've been studying in this series, like you find in Matthew chapter 23, where Jesus has basically said the Jewish nation is morally bankrupt, your house is left unto you desolate, and then you come to Mark chapter 12, and the story of a poor widow who's ready to put in two very small copper coins into the temple offering. What would you have expected Jesus to have said? Now, it's an unfair question to ask, right? Because you all know the story. You know what happens. But if you were to come in with a completely blank mind, you just heard Jesus say, the house is left unto you desolate, and here comes this poor woman. We'll learn that's all that she's got. And she's about to put it into the temple treasury. What do you think a loving Jesus would do? How many of you think, if you didn't know the story, you might be tempted to think Jesus would say, wait, they don't need your money. Go buy some food, okay? This place is desolate. It's over for this temple.

But Jesus doesn't say that. Jesus actually watches her put those coins into the treasury, and then he calls his disciples and he gives an amazing commendation of this woman. "Truly, I tell you," Jesus says, "this poor widow has put more into the treasury than all the others." Why? Because Jesus is going to say that giving is not measured so much by how much you gave as by what? How much you have left. Okay? They all gave out of their wealth. She gave out of her poverty. She put in everything, all she had to live on. Jesus didn't say it was a mistake. This is an amazing dialogue in the light of where the Gospels are going, that Mark includes this. And if we don't catch this powerful message, I think we're missing part of the drama of the Gospels. Because I don't know where you're at in life today, but I meet many people, and they tell me all the indications around them they perceive as saying I should just give up. The church is this, the church is that, people treated me that way. The Jewish leaders were doing some pretty bad stuff. But this woman's example, hold fast to your faith. Hold fast to God. Even if the church lets you down, God is not finished with his church. Now, I got to tell you, there's two ditches, maybe more, but two that I want you to notice. And it has to do with this dynamic of giving. And I've noticed something interesting. These are my observations, so if you think that they're not correct, that's possible, because I'm not correct in every observation I make. But I tend to notice there's people that gravitate in the church to more kind of secular thinking with things, and there's others that gravitate more to spiritual thinking. Now, in our world, Christian world, we say, well, spiritual is good, secular is bad, but we need to be in the world, but not of the world. So God is concerned about the things of everyday life. We need to be concerned about those things. So these are not value judgments. It has to do with our background and the way our minds work. But what I notice is people that tend to have that more secular orientation, when they see problems in the church, they'll say things like, the church is going down. I'm not putting my money into the church. I might just as well leave. People that gravitate more to the spiritual reasoning, I hear logic like this. The church is going down. You know, everything's falling apart. It's corrupt. I'm not putting God's money into the church. Even though I keep attending, I know how to better use my money than putting it into the church. Now, whether you think that's a valid classification of two ditches, but I want you to notice in both cases, the end result is the same. They're not doing what the widow did. Neither one of these groups is putting their money into the offering. Now, I should probably stop right here. This is always a dangerous topic for a pastor to speak about, because there's many churches in the country and in the world where the pastor's salary is dependent on the offerings of the church. So how many of you think this kind of creates a conflict of interest? Yes, definitely it does, okay? So I don't know if you understand how the Seventh-day Adventist Church is set up, but if you guys decided you're not going to give a penny, that does not affect my salary. If you decided, you know, we're giving an offering of, we want to pay off that church, the only thing that's been holding us back is we're afraid DeRose will, you know, get the 10% or whatever he gets. No, just give your money freely. I don't get a penny more. If someone put $1 million in the offering plate, the conference president isn't going to call and say, you know, you get a bonus. You know, we've got your $100,000 check. You know, you can get that new boat or whatever. That's not how it works, okay? So we're talking here about this subject because it's a biblical subject, and it's a subject that Jesus called attention to at a time where you would say, why would Jesus, I mean, this is like the worst time in the Jewish nation. They've just rejected Jesus. He's getting ready to give this sermon on the Mount of Olives. Why would he stop and talk about giving?

because I believe it's especially material, it's especially important to what follows in Mark's gospel. So look at it this way with me. Jesus is trying to help all of us not only be heart-to-heart with him, but heart-to-heart with his church. And if you want a barometer on where you're at spiritually, just look at your own giving. Jesus is saying in so many words, and we're going to go to a scripture in just a moment, that if you want peace in the midst of a world that's in turmoil, your focus will not be on problems in the church or problems in the world. Go with me to Luke's gospel, because we've been looking at the other two synoptics. Some of you know we call Matthew, Mark, and Luke the synoptics. They have a similar perspective. John's perspective, very different when he wrote his gospel. So we've been talking a lot about Matthew and Mark, but let's look at something that Luke recorded from the mouth of Jesus. Jesus said this, "Do not seek what you shall eat or what you should drink, nor have an anxious mind." So he's speaking about worry, he's speaking about stress, but he's also speaking about practical secular things. Do you need to eat? Yes. Do you need to drink? Yes. You can't live without those things. Okay, well, sure, we could, you know, put an IV in and give you, you know, total parenteral nutrition, TPN, or you could have a feeding tube. But anyway, even if you're doing that, you're still eating and drinking, even whether it's coming through your mouth or not. Are you following along with me? Okay? So we need to eat and drink. But Jesus says, don't be anxious about those most practical of things. For all these things, Jesus says, the nations of the world seek after, and your Father knows that you need these things. Does Jesus know your needs today? I don't know what you're dealing with. You might say it's a lot bigger than just food or water. I'm dealing with something else. It's bigger. Well, actually, yeah, it may be bigger, but at the end of the day, food and water is pretty basic. If you don't have that, nothing else is going to make much difference, right? Jesus says, don't worry about these things. Your Father knows your needs, and then he gives you a prescription. What should you do? Seek the kingdom of God, and all these things shall be added to you. But Jesus doesn't stop there. He then says this. He tries to assure us of the Father's heart. And if you don't see in these words a parallel to what we saw in Matthew 23, again, using agricultural language, there it was the hen wanting to gather the chicks. This is an agrarian community. They didn't have IT professionals, okay? It wasn't the high-tech society that we have today. Doesn't mean we're any better, but it's just different. And so the illustrations are from the world that they knew. Do not fear, little flock. What is Jesus appealing to there? He's the shepherd, right? The Father is the good shepherd. He's the good shepherd. I am the good shepherd, Jesus would say. Fear not, little flock. It's your Father's good pleasure to give you the kingdom. And so we're going to look at prophecies about the end times, and some people get scared, but what is God's heart? He wants to give you the kingdom. But then he says something amazing. He says, don't worry about any of these things. Trust these things. God wants to give you the kingdom. And then after he tells you what God wants to give you, then he says this. Sell what you have and give alms. Prepare for yourselves money bags which do not grow old, a treasure in the heavens that does not fail, where no thief approaches nor moth destroys. For where your treasure is, there your heart will be also. I want you to think about this. You've heard this statement many times. For where your treasure is, what? There will your heart be also. If I'm not putting my treasure, to some extent, with the church, should I expect my heart to be at all with the church? Now, so you say, you know, this sounds like you're, you know, begging for money, Pastor DeRose. Let me make it more practical for you. Let's say Sonia and I have a discussion tonight after the hours of the Sabbath. And I say, Sonia, I'm tired of all my money going to the family, okay? And I am just going to keep my money for myself. I don't always, you know, sometimes you buy things in the store that I don't like. Actually, Sonia's a pretty amazing shopper. She does a great job. But let's just say, hypothetical, I can...

I can give you this hypothetical situation because we don't have these kind of problems, okay? But let's just say, so I'm going to keep all my money to myself. And what would you say? How many of you think I'm investing in my family? How many of you think my identity is tied to my family? What would you say my identity is tied to? To myself. And so Jesus is giving a prescription here for a healthy body. So the context in Luke 12 is worries about having the essentials in life, and Jesus gives a prescription. Seek the kingdom of God and give offerings, give alms. Now, some of you may realize there is an Old Testament passage that covers the same ground in a different way. And it's not a strange passage, but I'd like to challenge you to see the parallel between what Jesus is saying in Luke 12. He's saying it in very positive terms. And you perhaps guessed it, Malachi 3, the same truth is spoken of in negative terms. Malachi 3, verse 8, will a man rob God? Yet you have robbed me. But you say, in what have we robbed you? And God says, in tithes and offerings. And he goes on and he speaks a divine judgment. I hope your minds are connecting these dots because these are not tangential things. Jesus has put them together in his ministry as you read through Mark chapter 12 and into Mark 13, and as you put it side by side with Matthew 23 and 24, these themes are connected. Giving is connected with an end time message. You're cursed with a curse, Jesus said, for you have what? Robbed me, even this whole nation. Bring all the tithes into the storehouse. And now here, remember, we saw it in a positive sense. Jesus says, don't worry about any of these things. I'm going to bless you. Seek the kingdom of God, give offerings. Now, in a negative sense, we haven't been giving offerings, but bring the offerings now and just try me. And you'll see that I'm going to open up the windows of heaven. I'm going to pour out a blessing where there won't be room enough to receive it. Do you see? It's covering the same ground, just from a different perspective. Well, we then have to answer a question, because I've noticed there's a new question, and I say new, I'm looking from the standpoint of biblical history. I've heard people over the last, number of decades saying, well, Malachi said bring all the tithes where? Into the storehouse. And so I've had people say, well, where's the storehouse? Well, here's the interesting thing. I mean, go through your Bible if you can find something. I don't find anyone asking that question in the Bible. The poor widow didn't have any question about where her offerings were to go, did she? She brought it to God's organized work, to the temple. And Jesus did what? He commended her for it. So, now I got to ask you the question. Because we've talked about audience and perspective. And so here's the question. Why is Mark including this story about this poor widow and Matthew leaves it out? Why? And now we don't always know, but I think God gives us these two testimonies. We could say four testimonies in the four Gospels, because he wants us to engage with these topics. It's not just, if Jesus wanted one Gospel written, he could have just had one Gospel in your Bible, but you've got four. So we've already seen Mark and Matthew have different audiences. And I just ask the question, is it possible that those raised in the church, Jewish believers in Jesus' day, are they more likely to have kind of that secular orientation? And I ask the question, maybe you say it's colored by my own experience. Some of you knew I grew up in Chicago, and I've ever told you about the friends I grew up with. I divided them in my mind into three groups, about equal sized, it seemed. Some of them were Catholics, about a third of them. Another third were Protestants, and the other third were Jewish. I went to many a bar mitzvah and bat mitzvah, friends inviting me to their Jewish coming of age ceremonies, okay? Now, I tell you about my background because
plenty of those people that I met who were Jewish, maybe they even had the bar

mitzvah, the bat mitzvah, a special service. They learned some Hebrew and they studied Hebrew. But if you ask them about the Bible, they'd say, well, I'm a secular Jew. I'm a secular Jew. You know, it's my heritage, but I don't go to the synagogue or anything. And yeah, I did that when I was a kid, but, you know, I'm a secular Jew. And so I know this can happen in any church. And so if we have more of that secular motivation, I identify with that body of people, but I'm not committed, you know, spiritually. What I notice is sometimes that secular motivation, they just, you know, will stop giving. You know, why give to, you know, the synagogue when I'm just a secular Jew? Now, converts tend to be different. And it doesn't mean you can't have this experience in someone raised in a Jewish home or a Christian home, but they don't tend to withhold their offerings. They say, well, I disagree with what's going on in the church, so I'm going to use the tithe as I see fit. You know, I'm going to ask God to show me. God's going to show me where I should put my tithes and my offerings, because I'm not going to give it to the corrupt church. Now, what I'd like to suggest to you is that either way, it is undermining community. Your heart goes where your offerings go, and if you're deciding where you're putting your offerings, who is the one who's in charge of your pocketbook? You say, well, I'm asking God to guide me. I'm just asking some questions. I'm just having some questions. So go back to the narrative now. You heard Jesus say, your house is left unto you desolate. Might you have some misgivings about the future of the temple? You say, of course. Of course. And it's not just us asking the question. I love how Desire of Ages puts this. Desire of Ages, page 627. Christ's words to the priests and rulers, behold, your house is left unto you desolate, had struck terror to their hearts. They affected indifference. They acted like, oh, man, they could care less. But the question kept rising in their minds as to the import of these words. An unseen danger seemed to threaten them. And it wasn't just the religious leaders that heard this. Who else heard it? The disciples heard it. So what's going through their minds? So we've already seen that Jesus is acting in some interesting ways. Their house is left to them desolate, but Jesus still seems to be having words of positive for the church organization and even for gifts to the temple. But something's going on here. Desire of Ages, page 627, continuing. Could it be, this is the question arising in minds, that the magnificent temple, which was the nation's glory, was soon to be a heap of ruins? The foreboding of evil was shared by the disciples, and they anxiously waited for some more definite statement from Jesus. As they passed with Jesus out of the temple, they called his attention to its strength and beauty. The stones of the temple were of the purest marble, of perfect whiteness, and some of them of almost fabulous size. A portion of the wall had withstood some 600 years before the siege by Nebuchadnezzar's army. In its perfect masonry, it appeared like one solid stone dug entire from the quarry. How those mighty walls could be overthrown, the disciples could not comprehend. Mark 13, if you don't connect it with Matthew 23, you miss all this drama. You miss all that drama. But Mark didn't highlight any of it. He didn't highlight any of it. As Jesus goes out of the temple, Mark records these words. These are right after the widow's offering. Here's where we go in Mark. They walk out of the temple. One of the disciples say to him, see what manner of stones and what buildings are here. And why are they asking the question? You don't get it unless you read Matthew 23. I mean, the house is desolate. I mean, is the temple going to be destroyed? What's going to happen here? I mean, Jesus, look. Look at this amazing thing. God-ordained temple.
And Jesus

0: Jesus answers them and says, "Do you see these great buildings? Not one stone shall be left upon another that shall not be thrown down." I mean, could they wrap their minds around that? Now, we want to end with a final illustration because too many of us, myself included, we judge with our own judgment. You say, wait a minute. Well, what other judgment can we use by our own judgment? We want God's judgment, right? We want Him to show us what is and what isn't. And so Jesus is looking at this temple. It looks beautiful. It looks indestructible. And Jesus is saying in so many words, appearances can be deceiving. And I want to give you a medical illustration because I think it's important for us to connect the dots in this way. We're looking at healing insights from the Gospel of Mark, and it's not just spiritual healing, but it's physical healing we've also been seeing is alluded to in many of these stories. Let me give you a couple scenarios. We'll call him John. He looks fit. He's a young father, feels great, plays sports every weekend. But if you were to look at his heart blood vessels, his coronary arteries, maybe all three of his main coronary arteries are 99% blocked. What do you call that? Yeah, a heart attack waiting to happen. Maybe he couldn't play sports if he was really that bad off. But point is, there are plenty of people, you know the stories, who appearances look great. How about someone we'll call Rachel? Looks the picture of health. She feels great. Just a little pea-sized lump. It's been growing. It's a cancerous lump. Appearances can be deceiving. So how do we, in the medical world, how do we deal with this? There's a lot of people I've met over my years as a physician that try to convince themselves that they're healthy, they don't need to see a doctor, they don't need any evaluations or diagnosis. And yet, what I hope you're seeing here is Jesus, in Mark 13, is giving a spiritual screening test. Follow this illustration with me. Jesus is looking at something that looks beautiful, but he's going deeper than you can see on the surface, and he's saying the temple is in a deadly situation. What is Jesus' great burden? His great burden is for his people, okay? And so the disciples, when they hear what Jesus says, well, when are these things going to be? And what will be the sign when these things will be fulfilled? As you compare the other gospel accounts, they even equate it with the signs of his coming. There's surely got to be the end of the world if the temple's going to be destroyed. And Jesus' greatest burden is what? Take heed that no one deceives you. Have you been seeing it as we've been going through the study today? That there's all kinds of things that inject themselves into our consciousness that want to divert us from connecting with Jesus and connecting with his church. And what I'm simply saying is this was the burden on Jesus' heart. Jesus is going to have to establish a new church because the Old Testament church didn't receive him. For us today, the call is to press close to Jesus, press close to his word, and if you do that, you can be assured that no one will deceive you. Jesus does not want us to be deceived. He's provided his word to be a light to our feet, a light on our path. We've also got resources for you to help you on that journey at timelesshealinginsights.org. We invite you to join us there. Health-giving resources, things that can help you spiritually, emotionally, physically, handouts that go along with each of these TV episodes, as well as a daily devotion.
1: Across the ages, a battle has raged, unseen, yet shaping every empire, every soul. The Great Controversy unveils the epic struggle between Christ and Satan. A conflict began in heaven and echoes through history. from the flames of persecution to the thunder.

Wonder of the Reformation, from the rise of nations to the final clash of destiny. This book reveals the forces at work behind the scenes of our world. It illuminates the past and shows how historical events are fulfilled in Bible prophecy and how Bible prophecy will be fulfilled in the future. Call Good News TV now for your free copy.

0: In around 975 AD, while still a young boy, Olaf Tryggvason of Norway was captured along with his foster father and two other boys. They were taken as slaves by Estonian Vikings. The older man was killed, the two older boys were sold for a ram, while young Olaf was sold for a fine cloak. He was eventually rescued and taken home and went on to become the King of Norway. Your story is similar. Revelation 1:6 says, Jesus has made us kings and priests to his God and Father, which is incredible because everyone before coming to Christ is a slave of sin. What a rescue. The human family was stuck in the depths of sin, but then Jesus, out of a heart full of love, came to this world and died on a cross so you could have life. Remember that love today, and remember Jesus has made you free. I'm John Bradshaw for It Is Written.
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2: Praise the Lord, everyone. We are coming to the end of a beautiful Sabbath day. Has it not been a blessing today? Yes, worshiping together. And for those of you all who are watching, this is Summer 2026 Camp Meeting at 3ABN. And yes, the Lord, the Holy Spirit has been at work. I am Pastor Ryan Johnson, and I am honored to introduce our next speaker, Dr. Eric Walsh. Now, I have some things to say about him, but let me read his formal bio because I don't want to leave anything out. Dr. Eric Walsh is a practicing physician and healthcare administrator holding a doctorate in medicine and public health. He feels his most important educational experience was at Oakwood University. He served Presidents George W. Bush and Barack Obama as an advisor on HIV/AIDS and has served at several churches as an associate pastor. He travels the globe speaking on many subjects and gets no greater joy than bringing souls to Christ. Now, I first ran into Dr. Walsh 20 years ago. He wouldn't remember me, but when I was a grad student out in California talking about being a doctor and being a pastor, there were three names that would come up. There was Dr. Stanley James, a doctor and a pastor. There is Dr. James Kyle, he's old school, a doctor and a pastor. And then, of course, Dr. Eric Walsh, and we really, really looked up to him. And Dr. Walsh has the reputation of being a preacher that will preach the truth in season and out of season. So let us prepare our hearts for what the Lord has for us after our special music, which is brought by none other than Brother Tim Parton. We will hear Dr. Eric Walsh. God be with you.